will be put to shame because it will be a false accusation. That's the idea. It's the same as he said in 2:12. When they slander you, make sure they slander you for what is good. By the way, that word slandered, interesting Greek word, katalaleo. It is an onomatopoetic word. That is, it sounds like its meaning. Katalaleo. Blah, blah, blah, blah, blah. We've seen it at other times. It's a word that speaks about verbal abuse, verbal slander. The word revile means to threaten, to abuse, to insult, to mistreat. And he says, should it happen, if you have a clear conscience, you can say, fine. The shame is on them, not on me. They should be ashamed, for they are falsely accusing. You see, what makes the world feel so self-righteous and so right in condemning Christianity is to come against someone who has so scandalized the Christian faith. The world loves that. They absolutely love to do that because that makes them feel righteous. Because there is truly a scandal there. And when they find that, they will press that to the nth degree because it makes them feel self-righteous and gives them just cause to condemn a Christian, one who claims to be a Christian. On the other hand, Peter says you ought to live in such a way that when anybody does that, they should be ashamed of themselves, not you. So, what are our defenses against the world's hostility? A passion for goodness, which makes it difficult for them to slander us at all. Should they, we have a pliability in suffering. We accept it as the Lord's will. And then there's a place for Christ. We give him the priority place. And in the middle of that suffering and hostility, in loving loyalty to him, we continue in our obedience and our faithfulness to him. And then we have a preparedness to answer when we have to face the questioners. We can give everyone who asks us a clear-cut reason about why we are Christians. And then we maintain a pure conscience. In other words, we keep our life right. By the Spirit of God, we stay obedient to the Word of God so that we have a pure conscience. And when we are slandered, we do not feel ashamed, but they feel ashamed because it is unjustified. I want to give you one last point. Verse 17. We must also have a perspective on options. A perspective on options. Verse 17. For it is better, if God should will it so, that you suffer for doing what is right rather than for doing what is wrong. Those are the two options you have, folks. You better get a perspective on your options. Option number one is you can suffer for doing what is right, if God wills it. And you can be blessed in that suffering and eternally rewarded. Option number two is you can suffer for what is wrong. Take your choice. Bottom line is, God wills both. He wills that if you do what is right, you suffer in order that you might be strengthened and that he might be glorified. And he wills that if you do wrong, you suffer because that's his chastening. Take your choice. You get a perspective on options, don't you? So we know how to face a hostile world. The model for this is none other than Christ, and he becomes our consideration as we come back to this text in 2 weeks. Let's bow together in prayer. Father, it's been good tonight to just spend these moments in your word, and sometimes we feel like we're hearing an echo from Paul in Philippians as he too was teaching his people how to live in a hostile world and experience joy and experience blessing. Father, we thank you for that which we have learned from Peter. Those things that secure us against the threats of this hostile world. Father, help us to be able to implement them in our own lives as we faithfully submit ourselves to your word and your spirit. This we ask for the glory of our Savior, Jesus Christ.

0: You're listening to John MacArthur on Grace Stream, verse-by-verse teaching from the entire New Testament. And with the next installment, here once again is John MacArthur.
1: Let's open our Bibles at this time now to the study of the Scripture that God has brought us to, 1 Peter chapter 3. 1 Peter chapter 3. We come now to a new section of teaching in this great epistle. Verses 18 to 22, the concluding section of this third chapter, brings us to the study of the triumph of Christ's suffering. The triumph of Christ's suffering. We're going to take a few weeks to get through this section because of its great importance, its great truth. Let me give you a little bit of a background. We have often stated in our ongoing study of this wonderful epistle that Peter's recurring theme is simply living in the midst of suffering. Living in the midst of suffering. And all the way through the epistle, his great example is Christ. If you want to know how to view suffering, then look at Jesus Christ. In chapter 2, you will remember verse 20 and 21, where he talks about the fact that when you suffer, you must endure it with patience, for this finds favor with God. And then he says, "For you've been called for this purpose, since Christ also suffered for you, leaving you an example for you to follow in his steps." When you and I suffer, when any believer suffers for doing what is right, if we want to get a perspective on that, we look at Christ, who is the model of suffering for righteousness' sake. In chapter 4, please notice verse 1. Peter comes back to the same theme. "Therefore, since Christ has suffered in the flesh, arm yourselves also with the same purpose, because he who has suffered in the flesh has ceased from sin." Again, we will suffer in the flesh. Christ is our model, and we are to have the mind of Christ. In that same chapter, would you notice verse 12 and 13? Peter writes, "Beloved, do not be surprised at the fiery ordeal among you, which comes upon you for your testing, as though some strange thing were happening to you. But to the degree that you share the sufferings of Christ, keep on rejoicing, so that also at the revelation of his glory, you may rejoice with exultation. If you are reviled for the name of Christ, you are blessed." Then again in chapter 5, verse 1, "Therefore I exhort the elders among you as your fellow elder and witness of the sufferings of Christ and a partaker also of the glory that is to be revealed." So on a number of occasions in this epistle, Peter's theme of suffering turns to Christ. And Christ becomes the model or the pattern for how the believer endures suffering for righteousness' sake. Now, obviously, as Peter was penning this epistle under the inspiration of the Holy Spirit, he was writing to believers who were in dire difficulty. They were enduring some very hostile persecution. In fact, back in chapter 1 and verse 6, he says, "You have been distressed by various trials." In verse 7, he says, "You are being tested by fire." In chapter 2 and verse 12, he says, "You are being slandered by the evildoers in the society in which you live." In verse 18, he says, obviously, some of you will be treated in an unreasonable way by those who are over you. You will suffer unjustly, says verse 19. And of course, they already were experiencing that. In chapter 3 and verse 9, he assumes that they will receive evil, they will receive insults, but they are not to return evil for evil, nor are they to return insult for insult. In verse 13, he says, "And who is there to harm you if you prove zealous for what is good?" Again, implying that there were people just waiting to do harm to these believers. In chapter 4, verse 14, as I just read, he says, "If you are reviled or spoken against for the name of Christ, you are blessed." In verse 16, he says, if anyone suffers as a Christian, let him not feel ashamed. In verse 19, he says, let those who suffer according to the will of God entrust their souls to a faithful Creator. So again and again and again, he remarks about their suffering. In verse 10 of chapter 5, he says, after you have suffered for a little while, the God of all grace, who called you to His eternal glory in Christ, will Himself perfect, confirm, strengthen, and establish you. The theme then is one of suffering. And in this matter of suffering for doing what is right in the midst of an ungodly and hostile society, we must keep our focus on Christ. Christ shows us how to deal with unjust suffering. We've already learned that when He was reviled, He did not revile. When He was evil treated, He did not give that back. When He suffered, He uttered no threats, but kept entrusting Himself to the one who judges righteously. We are to respond to our trials the way Christ responded to His: quietly, confidently, graciously, trustingly committed Himself to God. That's how we are to respond. But there is something more to be added to this picture, and that we're going to look at in the particular passage before us. Not only does Peter want us to respond to trials the way Christ did, but he wants us to see that Christ triumphed in His suffering, and we may triumph also. That's the intent of this passage. It isn't just stiff upper lip, bear it, hold on. It isn't what you really would like. It isn't perhaps the best, but you can slug it out. It isn't that at all. It is that there is triumph, there is victory, there is conquering in the midst of trial. And that is nowhere illustrated as graphically as it's illustrated in the case of Jesus Christ. And so we learn then not only to have a right attitude in suffering, and that is one of committing ourselves to the just God who is our God, but to even anticipate that through our suffering, we will triumph. There will be some note of triumph. Something triumphant will come even out of our suffering. That is Peter's purpose in verses 18 through 22. Don't be discouraged. There is the potential of great spiritual victory. Now, we closed last time with a look at verse 17. Let's just pick it up there so we can transition into our text. Verse 17 reminds us that there are two kinds of suffering for the Christian. You can suffer for doing what is right, or you can suffer for doing what is wrong. Now, most likely, all of us at one time or another will suffer. And you may choose which kind of suffering you want. You can choose to suffer for doing what is wrong, and if you suffer for doing what is wrong, you suffer at the hands of God, for God will chasten you. If, on the other hand, you suffer for doing what is right, you suffer at the hands of men, and God will protect you. So take your choice. In the society in which you live, there will be pressure to compromise. When you compromise and live a worldly life, you will suffer. You will not suffer at the hands of men, but you will suffer at the hands of God. On the other hand, if you choose to be obedient at any cost and live a godly and virtuous life, you may suffer at the hands of men, but you will be protected and blessed by God. That's the simple choice you make. You will suffer most likely in this life. Choose the nature of your suffering. Now, as you view your suffering for what is right, keep in mind that not only are you to have the attitude of Christ, but you may triumph as He did as well. Let's read verses 18 to 22. For Christ also died for sins once for all, the just for the unjust, in order that He might bring us to God, having been put to death in the flesh, but made alive in the spirit, in which also he went and made proclamation to the spirits in prison, who once were disobedient when the patience of God kept waiting in the days of Noah during the construction of the ark, in which a few, that is, eight persons, were brought safely through the water. And corresponding to that, baptism now saves you, not the removal of dirt from the flesh, but an appeal to God for a good conscience through the resurrection of Jesus Christ, who is at the right hand of God, having gone into heaven after angels and authorities and powers had been subjected to him. Now, as I read this over, it's so typically Peter that I find a smile coming into my mind and ultimately on my lips. Peter is not like Paul. Paul is very ordered in his thinking. He's very logical. He's very sequential. He's very reasoned. Peter tends to be a bit less reasoned, a bit less orderly. He seems to be a bit tangential. He says something and shoots off on something else and shoots off on something else and finally comes back to where he started. That's exactly what he did here. What he wants us to understand is at the beginning and the end of the section. He wants us to understand that Christ died for sins, and he died unjustly. He died the just for the unjust. He didn't deserve to die. But even in being treated unjustly, would you please notice that he triumphed through the resurrection and is at the right hand of God, and all those demon beings who were part and parcel of his suffering are now subjected to him. That's the point. The point is that Christ, even though suffering unjustly, triumphed in that suffering. That's the message. That's the message. His point is very, very clear. He suffered unjustly. He suffered for doing what was right, and God caused him to triumph. A marvelous and glorious truth. Peter says he suffered death in the flesh, death for sinners, but he was alive in the Spirit. And as a living spirit, he immediately was able to go and proclaim his victory to the spirits in prison. Right at the cross, while his body was dead, his spirit was alive, and already he was proclaiming the victory. That should give us great hope in our suffering. That should give any believer who endures suffering for righteousness' sake a great confidence that God sounds a note of victory in the midst of that difficulty. Now, as we look at the pieces of this great passage, I want to show you four areas in which he triumphed. Four areas. It was a triumphant sin-bearing, a triumphant sermon, a triumphant salvation, and a triumphant supremacy. To understand the immense richness of this section, we have to spend some time on it. And frankly, Peter will plunge us, I believe, more deeply into the cross work of Jesus Christ than we are ever plunged anywhere else. This will be the deepest dive you will take mentally and spiritually into what is going on at the death of Christ. The richness here, frankly, is matched only by the difficulty of this text. And we could understand that it would be difficult because it plunges us into such deep and mysterious things. But by the time we have come back up, I believe we will be gloriously encouraged and enriched. This passage, frankly, demands the best from the interpreter. It demands the best from the preacher. It demands the best from the people if we are to grasp the triumph of Christ's sufferings, not only for their sake, that is, the sake that we might know those great triumphant realities, but for our sake, that we also may understand our triumph in Him. For tonight, in the brief time that we have, let me talk to you about point one. A triumphant sin-bearing. A triumphant sin-bearing. Verse 18. For Christ also died for sins. Once for all. The just for the unjust. In order that He might bring us to God. Just reading that demands a moment of silence. So just let it sink in. Christ died for sins once for all, the just for the unjust, in order that He might bring us to God. Beloved, Christ was unjustly executed. He was without sin. Pilate was dead right when he said, "I find no fault in Him." The Jews had to fabricate lies about Him. They had to pay off and bribe false witnesses to bring about the illegal conviction. Because there was no sin in Him, He was the just, the righteous, dying for the unjust, the unrighteous. But in spite of the fact that He suffered unjustly, He triumphed in that through His suffering, He has brought us where? To God. And there is sort of underlying that, I'm sure, in the heart of Peter, the reality that even a believer, while his suffering is not substitutionary and it is not redemptive, the suffering of a Christian could be the tool by which someone might be brought to God when they see how we handle that suffering. So there's even an example there that we can follow, which example was clearly pointed out and delineated in chapter 2, verse 21 and following. Now, as we look at this great statement, I want just to separate out several features of the sin-bearing of Christ. All right? Number one. It was ultimate. It was ultimate. The suffering of Christ was ultimate. It says this, for Christ also died. May I please note that word also? What is its implication? Its implication is this. The also means in addition to somebody else. Who else is He talking about? He's talking about believers. He's been talking about the fact that you will suffer for doing what is right. But keep this in mind. Christ also suffered. You shouldn't be surprised then if you suffer. In other words, our Lord, in asking you to be willing to suffer for righteousness' sake, is only asking you to do what He also was willing to do, right? He was the just when He suffered. He suffered unjustly. And His suffering, first of all, was ultimate. What do you mean by that? Simply this, for Christ also, what's the next word? Died. That's what I would call ultimate suffering, wouldn't you? You can't suffer any more than that. In fact, the writer of Hebrews reminds the people to whom he writes in chapter 12 that they haven't suffered yet unto blood. Chapter 12, verse 4. They hadn't suffered yet unto blood. In other words, you have suffered, but not ultimately. You haven't had to give your life. Christ also died. Many of the manuscripts, ancient manuscripts of this particular portion of Scripture, use the word suffered. In fact, when those people who operate in what is called lower criticism, that's simply a title for people who deal with manuscripts, when they compare the manuscripts that say Christ died with the manuscripts that say Christ suffered, they really cannot make a choice as to which is best. So some of your Bibles probably say Christ died, and some of them probably say Christ suffered. And that's fine because the words would be interchangeable in terms of meaning anyway. The implication here is that Christ suffered to the point that He died. He suffered ultimately. The ultimate suffering is to be murdered for righteousness' sake. He's not asking anyone in this life, in the church of which he is the head, to do anything that he himself has not done in terms of suffering. Because the most that any martyr could ever do would be to die. Christ has done that. His suffering was ultimate. Secondly, and we start to build on that, his suffering was related to sins. To sins, not his own. His suffering was related to sins, not his own. You say, why are you saying that? That's what it says. Christ also died for sins. When a believer is unjustly treated, when you and I suffer criticism, abuse, hostility, persecution, or when some Christians in some parts of the world even suffer death, it is related to sins, not their own. There's a sense in which they are suffering because of the sins of other people, right? The sin of hatred, the sin of animosity, the sin of hostility, the sin of anger, the sin of jealousy, the sin of envy, the sin of murder, or whatever. So there's a sense in which even when the believer suffers for righteousness' sake, we are suffering because of other sins against us. So it is in the case of Christ. He suffered for sins, only in a very different way. They weren't his sins. They were the sins of others. Chapter 2, verse 22 says, he committed no sin. He lived his entire life without committing a sin. He never had an evil thought. He never said an evil word. He never did an evil thing. Let me go a step further. He never thought anything that wasn't perfectly holy. He never said anything that wasn't perfectly holy. And he never did anything that wasn't perfectly holy. And yet, he suffered for sins. It was sins that put him there. In fact, there's a sense in which this phrase, died for sins, is used in the Scripture to speak of a sin offering. It is so used in Romans 8, 3. It is so used in Hebrews 10, verses 6 and 8. He suffered as an offering for sin. The Bible says the wages of sin is what? Death. The Old Testament laid it out. God said, because of your sins, you must make an offering. And God required the death of an animal as a symbol of the need for someone to die to cover sins. And so Jesus Christ in his death died for sins. He died to pay the penalty that sins required. There's a third thing about his triumphant sin-bearing. Not only did he die, not only did he die for sins, it was, thirdly, he died in a unique way. What do I mean by unique? Once. Something that is unique is set apart. There's nothing else like it. And the death of Jesus Christ was not only ultimate suffering, it was not only related to sin as he died for sins as the sacrifice to atone for sins. But thirdly, his death was unique. How so? For Christ also died for sins. What's the next word? Once. That is utterly unique. Hapax in the Greek. Once. W.E. Vine says in commenting on this word hapax that it means perpetual validity that does not require repetition. He died once. Do you think that was something new to the Jewish people who had slaughtered as many as 250,000 lambs at one Passover and then repeated it every year and who had offered sacrifice after sacrifice after sacrifice after sacrifice, and now all of a sudden Christ dies once, and it was sufficient for all. Hebrews tells us that. In Hebrews chapter 7 and verse 26, "For it was fitting that we should have such a high priest, holy, innocent, undefiled, separated from sinners, and exalted above the heavens," listen to this, "who does not need daily, like those high priests, to offer up sacrifices, first for his own sins and then for the sins of the people, because he did this once for all when he offered up himself." You see, that is why the new covenant is better than the old. That is why Christ's sacrifice is better than any other sacrifice. It was once for all. In chapter 9 of Hebrews, as the writer explores even more of this majesty of the priestly work of Christ, in verse 24 he says, "Christ didn't enter a holy place made with hands, a mere copy of the true one, but into heaven itself, now to appear in the presence of God for us. Nor was it that he should offer himself often." Did you get that? Verse 25. "Nor was it that he should offer himself often, as the high priest enters the holy place year by year with blood not his own. Otherwise, he would have needed to suffer often since the foundation of the world. But now, once at the consummation of the ages, he has been manifested to put away sin by the sacrifice of himself." He did it once, and it put away sin. So Christ, says verse 28, "having been offered once to bear the sins of many." Once, one death was completely sufficient to provide the atonement for sins. He was unlike any other sacrifice, never needed to be repeated. Beloved, as a footnote, that is what is so desperately wrong and gravely in error about the Roman Catholic Mass, which sacrifices Christ again and again and again and again and again. Any viewpoint that necessitates a renewed sacrifice of Christ is an attack on the singular uniqueness of what he accomplished on the cross that day. There is no ongoing blood being poured out in heaven either. There is no further work of Christ. He did it once. It was comprehensive. The English says in your Bible, as in mine, "once for all." And that is implied in the hapax, "once for all." It was comprehensive. The suffering of Christ was ultimate. The suffering of Christ was for sins. The suffering of Christ was unique, never to be repeated. The suffering of Christ was comprehensive. It covered the ground completely. The sacrifice of Christ for sin was not limited like the Old Testament. In fact, Old Testament sacrifices were limited to a certain person, a certain family, a certain nation, a certain time. Not so the sacrifice of Christ. He wrought satisfaction to God for all who would come to Him. In John chapter 6, I just call your attention to those marvelous words in verse 37. "All that the Father gives me shall come to me, and the ones who come to me I will certainly not cast out. For I have come down from heaven not to do my own will, but the will of Him who sent me. And this is the will of Him who sent me, that of all that He has given me I lose nothing, but raise it up on the last day.

It was vicarious. This wonderful phrase, the just for the unjust, really sums it up. The righteous for the unrighteous. The sinless for the sinful. That's what he's saying. Jesus Christ, without sin, took the place of sinners. Go back to chapter 2, verse 24, and remember what we studied there. He himself bore our sins in his body on the cross. The sinless one in the place of the sinful. In 2 Corinthians chapter 5, verse 21, it says, he made him, that is, God made Christ, who knew no sin, sin. That's what the Greek says. He made the one who knew no sin, sin. He made him sin on our behalf that we might become the righteousness of God in him. Again, in that great ninth chapter of Hebrews in verse 28, it says he was come and offered once to bear the sins of many. The just for the unjust. He took our place. He bore our sins. You remember when Peter was preaching in Acts 3, he called Christ the Holy and Righteous One. I love that. The Holy and Righteous One. He says to the Jewish people, you have rejected the Holy and Righteous One and desired a murderer to be released to you, and then you killed the Prince of Life. What an indictment. He took the judgment that belonged to us. He was the perfect, full, final sacrifice for sins. And what do we learn from him? That unjust suffering at its most extreme point can be triumphant. Even though an ultimately worthy one was dying for unworthy sinners, even though he didn't deserve to die, and we did, he triumphed through it all. That brings me to the sixth and the capstone point. The suffering of Christ was purposeful. It was purposeful. Not only ultimate, not only related to sin, not only unique, not only comprehensive and vicarious, it was purposeful. It was triumphant. In what sense? In this sense, for Christ also died for sins once for all, the just for the unjust, in order that he might bring us to God. Great statement. Jesus Christ gathered up on the cross that day all our sins. He endured the God-forsaken darkness of death for us, and he opened the way to God. Symbolically, God demonstrated that when he rent the veil in the temple from top to bottom and threw open the Holy of Holies for immediate access to everyone. No more separation, no more priesthood. We're all priests of God. We all have immediate access. He brought us to God. He satisfied God's just penalty for sin required by the law and opened the way to God. He is our pioneer. He is the one who blazes the trail to God. And this was the purpose, the triumphant purpose of his death toward us. Reconciliation to God. Please notice the word us, that he might bring us to God, the elect, that he might bring the chosen, the elect, into union and communion with God. The verb there, do you notice that verb? It says, in order that he might bring us to God. It's a purpose clause, and the verb to bring us is a technical word, often, used to denote introducing someone or providing access for someone or bringing someone into a relationship. That's what the word indicates. It's a marvelous word, prosagongus, funny word, but that's the word.
If you

used in the substantive form or the noun form, it means an introducer or a giver of access, someone who brings you into the presence of someone else. And in a king's court, there would be a prasagangus. That person would be the one who was approached if you wanted to see the king, and if you convinced him you had just cause, he would introduce you to the king. Jesus is the official introducer. He's the official giver of access. In fact, he said, no man comes to the Father, what? But by me. John 14. He said, I am the way. It was Jesus Christ who came, he said, to show us the Father, to lead us to the presence of God. He's the only way. He's the only source of introduction. You remember what it says in Acts 4:12, neither is there salvation in any other, for there is none other name under heaven given among men whereby we must be what? Saved. There's no one else to introduce you to God. No one can do it. No one. I listened to a radio talk show the other day, and they were extolling the virtues of the Dalai Lama of Tibet, who received the Nobel Peace Prize. And I was listening to the radio, and someone called in and said, I want to say how glad I am that the Dalai Lama received the Nobel Peace Prize because he is God's representative on the earth who brings men to God. I don't want to burst your bubble, but the Dalai Lama doesn't bring anybody to God. Neither does anyone else except the Lord Jesus Christ. No man comes to the Father but by me. Only Christ is the introducer. And so you see, His suffering was triumphant in the fact that he suffered as a sin bearer, and he accomplished triumphantly the goal of that sin bearing, which was to bring the elect to God, reconciliation with God. Marvelous truth, marvelous truth. For those who put their faith in Jesus Christ, they are ushered into the presence of God to be reconciled to Him. Jesus is no fairy godmother. Jesus is not a super psychiatrist. Jesus is the one who introduces you to God. He is the agent of reconciliation for all who come to Him. You say, well, how do you come to Christ to have Him introduce you to God? Well, you have to come with a sense of your sin, a deep desire to be forgiven, and a longing to have relationship with God. That's the gospel message. The gospel message is that you're a sinner. And I'm a sinner. And if we will turn from sin and come with a heart that desires to know and be reconciled to a holy God, then Jesus Christ will introduce us to God. That's His sin-bearing triumph. And it has to be a wonderful thing to think about, just contemplating it, that when Jesus was dying on the cross and even God turned His back, and Jesus said, my God, why have you forsaken me? And the disciples had forsaken Him and fled, except for a few faithful ones at the foot of the cross. And the whole earth became dark, and it was a terrible, horrible, indescribable scene of rejection, hostility, sin, and all of that. That in the middle of that, He was triumphing, because He was accomplishing the atonement, the bearing of sin that would allow Him to bring us to God. And so,
The suffering of Christ was a triumphant sin-bearing. There's a second point. I don't have time to develop it. I just want to whet your appetite. At the time of the death of Christ, there was also a triumphant sermon. Notice verse 18 again. Having been put to death in the flesh, but made alive in the Spirit, in which also he went and made proclamation or preached or heralded to the spirits in prison. I'll just stop at that point. It would have been enough if he had just triumphed over sin, but he also triumphed over spirits in a most incredible way. You see, you have to understand this, that the death of Jesus Christ involved the full force of the demons of hell and Satan himself. They were trying to snuff out and crush his life to such a degree that it would forever eliminate him. And in the very midst of his dying, though he was put to death in the flesh, his living spirit went to those spirits and preached a triumphant sermon to them. It's one of the most, if not the most, dramatic scene behind the scenes of the death of Jesus Christ. One of the most frightening, shocking, troubling scenarios imaginable lays behind this whole thing as described in verse 20 as occurring in the days of Noah. To understand this second and marvelous triumph of Christ, you've got to come next week. But let me just give a footnote. The whole presentation of this does not just stand for its own sake, but for our sake. And what Peter is saying to us is that when we suffer, we should suffer triumphantly, like Christ did. There's a sense in which, even though we suffer unjustly, there can be a triumphant note in that suffering, because if we go through it with the right spirit and the right attitude, it could lead to the salvation of others. Secondly, while we suffer, it may seem as if the demons of hell are winning the victory. And Peter wants us to know that the truth is that if we suffer for righteousness' sake and commit ourselves to the keeping of a faithful Creator, we will not only triumph over the sinners, we will triumph over the spirits too. But that for next time. Let's bow together in prayer. Father, what a wonderful evening we've shared. How our hearts rejoice. How grateful we are for another look at the majesty of the triumph of Christ, and what a model it is for our own confidence in suffering. And while we may not suffer under blood, we may not suffer ultimately, whatever suffering may come our way as we live a godly life in an ungodly society, whatever hostilities or persecution or misunderstanding or misrepresentation or lies may come against us, whatever difficulties we may find in our homes because we are in the midst of unbelievers, whatever difficulty in our job because there are those there who resent Christ and our godly testimony, our honesty, our integrity, whatever difficulty we might find in our school setting when we stand up for Christ in class, Lord, may we realize that while it might seem for the moment as if the sinners are triumphing over the righteous, it is not the case. For there is, even in our unjust suffering, a triumphant note that we, in suffering so, may find our suffering
becomes the testimony that might turn a sinner's heart to Christ. Give us to suffer the way Christ did, with a spirit of confidence, committing ourselves to a faithful Creator who will deal justly, counting it a privilege to have the Spirit of Christ and the Spirit of glory rest on us, and be an example to those who watch of the great and pervasive grace of God that stills our soul in the midst of difficulty. May our suffering be triumphant. And then, Lord, give us to understand how we not only triumph over sinful men, but we triumph over sinful spirits. Show us there as well the example of our Christ. And we thank you for all that Calvary means to us. In his dear name, amen.

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1: Let's open our Bibles now, and we have a little time to share in the Word of God, and what a rich, rich time it will be for us tonight. 1 Peter chapter 3. We're looking at the triumph of Christ's sufferings. The triumph of Christ's sufferings. The suffering of Jesus Christ, as you know, was the time of His greatest humiliation, a time of unjust treatment. But it was also the time of His greatest triumph. For when He suffered most, He accomplished most. And this is really the great truth that is Peter's point in this passage. He is writing to somewhat discouraged Christians. They are under persecution. They are under duress. They are in a very difficult time of trials and testing and hostility. He wants to encourage them. He wants to encourage them that they can triumph in their suffering. They can be overcomers. They can be victorious, even in the midst of unjust suffering and persecution. And the greatest illustration he knows of is Christ. Christ suffered unjustly. Christ suffered persecution, hostility, like no person could ever imagine. And yet, in the midst of His suffering, He was absolutely triumphant. And He is the example that we too can triumph in our sufferings. Let's look at verses 18 through 22 and read them again as we did last time. For Christ also died for sins once for all, the just for the unjust, in order that He might bring us to God, having been put to death in the flesh, but made alive in the Spirit, in which also He went and made proclamation to the spirits now in prison, who once were disobedient when the patience of God kept waiting in the days of Noah during the construction of the ark in which a few, that is, eight persons, were brought safely through the water. And corresponding to that, baptism now saves you, not the removal of dirt from the flesh, but an appeal to God for a good conscience through the resurrection of Jesus Christ, who is at the right hand of God, having gone into heaven after angels and authorities and powers had been subjected to Him. Now, Peter touches on a lot of things in this particular portion, but if I could just show you the beginning and the end, you might get the point. Verse 18 says, "For Christ also died." And verse 22 at the end says that He subjected all the angels, authorities, and powers unto Himself. So it was in His darkest hour of death that He experienced His greatest triumph. And that is what Peter wants to express. The simple point then is that you may suffer unjustly. You may suffer in the severest way, even to the point where you lose your life. But in it all, God can provide victory. He can provide triumph. He can provide the accomplishment of a holy purpose. Now, as these verses unfold, Peter shows us four areas in which Christ triumphed in His death. First, it was a triumphant sin-bearing. Secondly, there was a triumphant sermon. Thirdly, He accomplished a triumphant salvation. And fourthly, a triumphant supremacy became His. Now, last week, we looked at point number one, that in the death of Jesus Christ, as unjust as it was, as ignominious, as horrible, as tragic from a human viewpoint as it was, as painful, as much suffering as was involved, He still triumphed in the area of bearing sin. And we noted that in verse 18. He accomplished the bearing of sin. In fact, it had a number of elements. It says there, it was ultimate suffering. That is, He died. It was suffering related to sin. He died for sins. It was unique in that He died once. It was comprehensive in that He died for all. It was vicarious in that it was the just for the unjust, and it was purposeful in order that he might bring us to God. So it was a triumphant sin-bearing in spite of the tragedy of the cross. Now, the second thing that Peter wants to tell us, and what we'd like to focus on tonight, is that it was also at the cross, in the moment of his greatest suffering, that he accomplished a triumphant sermon. A triumphant sermon. In verse 18, it says, in the middle of the verse, having been put to death in the flesh, but made alive in the spirit, in which also he went and made proclamation, or as some Bibles say, he went and preached. This is a most fascinating element about our Lord's triumph. The first point indicates to us that he triumphed over sin. This indicates to us another arena in which he triumphed even in his suffering. Now let me unfold it to you. Follow closely. Verse 18. It says that he was having been put to death in the flesh. What does that mean? That simply means he died. He actually died. The flesh simply means his physical life ceased. He actually died. Here, by the way, is one verse among many that give us evidence that Jesus actually died on the cross. Some, in wanting to explain the resurrection and wanting to deny at the same time that it was miraculous, have offered the possibility that Jesus never really died on the cross. He just went into some kind of a semi-coma and in the coolness of the tomb was revived and got up and walked out. The text is very clear here, however, as it is in a number of places, that he was dead. He was the victim of a judicial murder, if also an illegal murder. Nonetheless, it went through some kind of due process. He died. And so this statement refers to his physical death. The term that is used, thanatothes, is the term that basically means to die. Those of you who have been in English literature will remember the poem Thanatopsis, which is a study of death. But the term also implies a strong, kind of violent implication into the dying. It emphasizes not only then his death, but the suffering that was associated with his dying. It points to the painful end of his earthly life. We know he died because when the soldiers came by, if he had not been dead, what would they have done to him? They would have broken his legs in order to speed the death, because death occurred when the body slumped, hanging from the nails. And as long as the feet could provide some kind of elevation, it could postponed the death, and if many hours had gone by and the victim was not yet dead, they just crushed the femurs, and then the body could not support itself, and death came rather rapidly. But by the time they came to Christ, the Bible says they did not break his legs because he was already dead. They pierced his side, and it was proven as blood and water poured out. Would you also notice verse 18 further says that having been put to death in the flesh, but made alive in the spirit. There are numerous possible interpretations of the passage that I'm going to teach you tonight. And I decided a couple of weeks ago that I'm not going to drag you through a myriad of options. I'm going to simply tell you what I believe is the best option. You have to understand that there are many, many scholars who struggle with this particular portion, and there are a number of different viewpoints. It is very hard to land on one and be too dogmatic, but I'm not going to drag you through an endless process simply to express to you what I feel is the best understanding of the passage, and I think you'll see how it hangs together. Physically, he was dead, but in spirit, he was what? Alive. That's what it is saying. Most likely, then, when it says he was made alive in the spirit, it's a small s. There are no capitals in the Greek, so we have to assume those, and sometimes in some translations you might see a large S having a reference to the Holy Spirit. There's no way to know that here. In fact, if you look at flesh and spirit together, it would seem that he's contrasting just that, flesh and spirit, the human flesh, that is the physical body, with the human spirit, that is the spirit of a man. There is no definite article here identifying the Holy Spirit, so it could really say and should say he was put to death in the flesh but made alive in spirit. His spirit was made alive. Now, some see this as a reference to the resurrection, and that is a possibility. But frankly, if it was a reference to his resurrection, it probably should say he was put to death in the flesh, but he was raised again in the flesh, right? Because the resurrection was not just the resurrection of his spirit, was it? It was the resurrection of his body. It was a literal, physical, bodily resurrection. So it seems to me that the point here is not that he was resurrected, but that though dead in the flesh, he was living in the spirit. And that makes sense to me. You could kill his body, but you cannot kill the eternal Christ. So while his body was in the grave, his spirit was alive. Now, this is a mystery to understand, but perhaps Peter has given it to us as simply as possible. How then are we to understand this? Well, notice that phrase says in verse 18, made alive in spirit. Does it assume that he had been dead in spirit? Does it assume that at some point in the death on the cross, he had died spiritually? Well, it could. And if he was made alive in the spirit, then at some point, in some way, he must have died in spirit. In other words, experiencing some kind of spiritual death, and spiritual death is defined as separation from God. Was it not true on the cross that he said, my God, why have you what? Forsaken me? I believe that there was a separation from God, not a cessation of existence. He didn't cease to exist because he was eternal. By the way, even when human beings die, they don't cease to exist. They may experience spiritual death, they do in this life. They may experience eternal death, they will in the next life if they die without Christ, but they don't cease to exist. So Christ went through some kind of separation from God, not a cessation of his existence any more than men spiritually dead cease to exist. We don't know the mystery of that, but somehow he was in a moment in time as all sin was poured out on him and God had to turn his back, forsaken by God. He did not cease to exist, but there was a kind of spiritual death, separation from God. At the point at which he was made sin, but it's very clear that whatever spiritual separation he experienced at that moment was quickly gone. Because it wasn't long after that that he said these final words, Father. And that's something important, isn't it? Because just a little before that, he hadn't called him Father. What had he called him? My God, my God. Why have you forsaken me? And now he says, Father, into thy hands I commit my spirit. So whatever experience of spiritual separation he had was only for a moment when he was made sin, and then again his spirit was made alive and he committed it to God. Now, the point that Peter wants you to understand is this, that when Jesus was crucified on the cross, his body died, and his body went where? To the tomb. But when his body was dead, his spirit was what? Alive. Now, the question is, where did he go, this living spirit? Well, it tells us in verse 19. It says, in which, that is in his spirit also, he went and made proclamation to the spirits now in prison. In which also means in that living spirit, apart from his body which lay in the tomb, the living eternal Christ went someplace. The verb here refers to a personal going. It's also used down in verse 22. It's translated having gone. It's the same verb. It means literally to go somewhere else. So he went somewhere else. His spirit had been with his body on the cross. And when his body died, his spirit went somewhere else. His spirit enjoyed the benefit of being alive. His spirit was not consigned to judgment. His spirit was not consigned to eternal death. His spirit did not experience the second death like the unrighteous who feel the wrath of God, but his spirit was released into God's perfect purpose. Where did he go? Well, it says he went very clearly here and made proclamation. He went and made proclamation. He gave a sermon. He went somewhere to preach. He went and gave a triumphant sermon. So even before his resurrection now, even before his resurrection on Sunday morning, he was moving freely in the spiritual realm. Okay? And he went to preach. Now the verb here, to preach or to make a proclamation, is not euangelizo, to preach the gospel. He didn't go somewhere to preach salvation. It is the verb keruso, which means to make a proclamation or to announce a triumph. It is the word to herald. And military generals and kings would have a herald announce their victories. He went somewhere to announce his victory. No, he was not preaching the gospel to some people in the spiritual world or some beings in the spiritual world. He was announcing, proclaiming, heralding a triumph. About what? Must be pretty obvious. About his triumph over sin. About his triumph over death. About his triumph over hell. About his triumph over demons. About his triumph over Satan. He went to proclaim his triumph. That's the implication of the verb here. To proclaim victory. That's what the passage is all about. That's what the context is all about. It's all about triumphing in the midst of unjust suffering. Now, to whom did he make this announcement? Verse 19 says, he made it to the spirits. The spirits? Who are the spirits? Well, think it through. In verse 20, Peter uses the word persons or souls. You see it there in verse 20? Eight persons. It's actually the word souls. Probably some of your Bibles say that. Peter calls people souls. It seems to me then that spirits must be different than people in this context. By the way, the New Testament always uses the term spirits to refer to, take a guess, angels, never to men, without a qualifying genitive. In Hebrews 12 says, the spirits of just men made perfect. Whenever it is qualified with a genitival phrase like that, the qualifying phrase will tell you to whom it refers. But every other use of spirits in the New Testament refers to angels. Furthermore, we know that angels are in view here down in verse 22, because it says that he went into heaven after the angels and authorities and powers had been subjected to him. So at some point in this passage, Peter wants us to understand that he had subjected the angels and the authorities and the powers, which are just different names for angels, to himself. I believe he went to declare his victory over demons and that the spirits refer to demons. You say, why do you say demons? Because these spirits were in what? Prison. They were in prison. Now, this could not be a message of salvation to demons. Why? Because demons can't be saved. The demons that fell are forever damned, forever, as it were, locked into their destiny. In Hebrews 2:16, it says, He does not give help to angels, but He gives help to the descendant of Abraham. He doesn't redeem spirits. He redeems people. So whatever He said to these demons was not a message of salvation. It was a caruso. It was a heralding of triumph. You say, well, why would He go and herald a triumph to a bunch of demons? I'll tell you why. Because since the beginning, when Satan fell, he has been at war with the purposes of God. There is cosmic conflict in this universe between God and Satan. Witness Job chapter 1. There is conflict between the holy angels and the fallen angels. Witness Daniel. And the tremendous conflict between the great, mighty angel of God and the prince of Tyre, a demon. There has always been spiritual warfare on that supernatural level, and Satan and the demons have done everything they possibly could to destroy the purposes of God in Christ. Is that not so? From the very beginning, when Satan knew that his head would be bruised and that he would be ultimately defeated, he has fought the purposes of God and fought against Christ every way possible. Throughout the Old Testament, he tries to destroy the messianic line. He tries to destroy the people of God. In the New Testament, he tries to get Christ in a temptation to capitulate to himself and thus thwart the purpose of God. He tries to destroy him, to violate the plan of God by having the mobs kill him. He tries, when he's dead, to keep him in the tomb so he can't come forth. You see, the demons of hell and Satan himself have always sought to destroy the work of Christ. And now, as he is on the cross and he is bearing all sin and his life is crushed out of him and he is physically dead, it would seem that the demons have won, right? Some writer said years ago that hell was in the midst of its carnival when he arrived. They were probably celebrating this great defeat. And where was this? It says in prison. Where is this place that he went? By the way, nowhere in Scripture are the souls of men ever said to be imprisoned. But these spirits are imprisoned. Phylake is the term, and it is not... Now listen carefully, it is not a condition, it is a location. It refers to an actual location, not some condition of being imprisoned in sin. It is a place. You say, well, now wait a minute. If Jesus went to a place where demons are imprisoned, how come demons are running around all over now? Different demons. Different demons. Not all demons are in the prison. Can I give you a little diagram, a little angelology short course? Just watch my hand and it'll help you. The first line, angels, okay? Angels. Splits into two kind. Holy, elect angels, fallen angels. Of the fallen angels, there are two kinds. Loose and bound. Of the bound, there are two kinds. Permanently bound, temporarily bound. What we're talking about here then are the angels, fallen, bound, permanently. Got it? That's your course in angelology. The loose ones, by the way, and there are a lot of them running around loose. We know that. We wrestle not against flesh and blood, but against what? Demons. A lot of them running around loose. And you want to know something about the loose ones? Loose ones. Let me give you a characteristic of the loose ones. Luke chapter 8, verse 31. And they were entreating him, these loose demons, and their name was Legion. You remember they were in the demoniac. And many, many demons had entered this man. They were all over the place in him, legion. They were entreating Jesus not to command them to depart into the what? Abyssos, the abyss. Please, Jesus, don't send us to the abyss. They didn't want that. In fact, in Matthew 8:29, they said to Jesus, what do we have to do with you, Son of God? Have you come here to torment us before the time? Aren't you off schedule? What are you doing here now? Are you going to send us to that place now before the time? They didn't want to go there. Please don't send us there. It must be a very dreaded fate, by the way, for the fallen angels to go there. Because they're unable to move, they're incarcerated, they're captive, they cannot ply their wicked trade around the earth and the universe. They cannot fight the holy angels. They cannot make efforts to thwart the purposes of the God they hate. So they said, don't send us to the Abyssos. And Luke uses the word that basically means the prison of disobedient spirits. So says Kittel in his Greek word study of that term. Now you say, wait a minute. Okay, some are loose and some are bound. How did they get bound? What did they do to get permanently bound in this place? Verse 20 tells you. Well, they once were disobedient. You say, wait a minute. Demons are always disobedient. But what in the world does that mean? Once, at some point in the past, they overstepped even God's limitations. They went too far. You say, well, when were they disobedient? Well, obviously, they were free to roam around for a while, but they were disobedient once. When was it? Verse 20. When the patience of God kept waiting in the days of Noah. During the construction of the ark, in which a few, that is, eight persons, were brought safely through the water. Oh, now we know when it was. It was during the time of what? Of Noah. So there is a prison filled with bound demons who have been there since the time of Noah, and they were sent there because they overstepped even the bounds that God has established on their own wickedness. And it was during the time when Noah spent 120 years building an ark. You say, well, That ark was a boat, wasn't it? Yeah, but that wasn't really its main purpose. Its main purpose wasn't to be a boat. First of all, its main purpose was to be an object lesson. It was 120 years worth of preaching about the impending coming judgment of God. It was only a boat for a year. It was a sermon for 120 years. Unfortunately, nobody heard the sermon, and they were all drowned except eight. So it was a sermon about judgment. Just in general, the wickedness of the time of Noah was total. In fact, it says back in Genesis that all the imagination of man's heart was only what? Evil continually. You know what that means? That means the demon spirits were having a heyday back in Noah's time. They were running riot through the earth, doing their pleasure. They were filling up the world with all their wicked, vile, anti-God activity. And that's why God had to drown the whole earth. One commentator says, Noah's contemporaries were notoriously wicked and served as agents for demonic spirits in their rebellion against God. There is no other time in history in which the conflict between faith and unbelief, obedience and disobedience, was as pronounced as in the days of Noah. The rebellious spirits served to control the human race, with the exception of Noah and his family. They literally had possessed, as it were, the whole earth. and even 120 years of preaching couldn't convince anybody beyond the eight people in Noah's family that God really ought to be listened to. Imagine that. That's how wicked the world was. By the way, when Jesus comes in the judgment of fire, to say nothing of the judgment of water, the Bible says it will be then as it was in the days of Noah. The earth will return to that extreme wickedness. So the time of Noah was apparently a heyday for demonic activity, and they successfully corrupted and infiltrated the whole of the human race so that God literally had to drown his entire creation, with the exception of eight people. And those demons who overstepped the bounds in the time of Noah were the ones put in prison. By the way, this must have been very familiar stuff to Peter's readers because he makes such a minimal explanation here. It must have been something with which they were very familiar, or he would have gone into it in a greater amount of detail. Everybody must have known about the spirits imprisoned because of their overstepping the bounds that God had set, even on their wicked behavior in the days of Noah. Now, were all the demons put in prison? No, because some are still what? Loose. Which ones were? Turn to 2 Peter chapter 2. Hold on to your seat here now. 2 Peter chapter 2, verse 4. For if God did not spare angels when they sinned, but cast them into hell and committed them to pits of darkness reserved for judgment, and didn't spare the ancient world, but preserved Noah, a preacher of righteousness, with seven others, when he brought a flood upon the world of the ungodly. You can stop at that point. Peter's talking about the same thing. In his second epistle, he brings it up again. There was a time when God took fallen angels who overstepped their bounds and threw them into hell, into the pit of darkness, and imprisoned them for judgment. And again he says, it was at a time when Noah, the preacher of righteousness, preached, and when God brought a flood on the world of the ungodly. And then he mentions two other illustrations of judgment. The condemnation of the cities of Sodom and Gomorrah, where God judged. And then the condemnation mentions Lot, who was rescued, noted in verse 7. Please notice, he refers to Lot. What book in the Bible tells that story? Genesis. He refers to Sodom and Gomorrah? Genesis. It seems to me highly likely that whatever it is he's referring to with these angels who sinned and were cast into the pit of darkness reserved for judgment must have occurred at the same time of Lot, Sodom and Gomorrah, and Noah. And not only that, it must have been such common knowledge to the readers that he doesn't need to make some large explanation about it. By the way, the word hell, would you notice that word in verse 4? Is the word Tartarosas, or literally we could call it in an English transliteration, Tartarus. Now, Tartarus was a name in classical Greek mythology, and they used it to describe the subterranean abyss in which rebellious gods were punished. The word was taken over into Judaism, and it was used to refer to the prison of fallen angels. It is so used, by the way, in the non-biblical but ancient book called the Book of Enoch. Now, we know that the Jews were familiar with the Book of Enoch. Jude, in his epistle, even makes reference to the Book of Enoch. The Book of Enoch discusses the Genesis account of the angels who overstepped their bounds. So, I believe that Peter, in 1 Peter and 2 Peter, in referring to this record, is referring to something commonly known by the people because they read about it in the book of Enoch. Even though the book of Enoch was not a biblical book, the people knew its contents, and the book of Enoch covers the same story in the same way. So Peter in 2 Peter 2:4 is saying God took these angels who sinned and he put them in the murky abyss of fallen angels, the prison of spirits. Now, God didn't send all of them there. Which ones did he send? Go to Jude, verse 6. Which ones? Jude, which ones were put in the prison? Well, he says, verse 6, and angels who did not keep their own domain, but abandoned their proper abode, he has kept in eternal chains under darkness for the judgment of the great day. You'll notice also in verse 7, he's talking about another story in Genesis again, Sodom and Gomorrah, which leads me to believe whatever he's referring to in verse 6 is also back in Genesis. Now, angels who didn't keep their own domain but abandoned their proper abode are kept in eternal chains. These chains are eternal. There are some, remember, who are temporarily bound, these permanently bound. Permanently bound. What was their specific sin? Look at verse 7. They didn't keep their own domain. They abandoned their proper abode, just as Sodom and Gomorrah and the cities around them, since they in the same way as these, that is, these demons, in the same way as Sodom and Gomorrah, indulged in gross what? Immorality. Porneia, pornography. They indulged in gross immorality. What kind? They went after what? Strange flesh. Do you remember the story of Sodom and Gomorrah? You remember Lot was living there? Do you remember that some angels came to visit Lot? And the angels, Genesis 19, came into Lot's house? Do you remember what kind of sin was rampant in Sodom and Gomorrah? What sin? Sodomy, homosexuality. And here were these two magnificent creatures, holy angels who had taken on human form. They came to Lot's house, and the homosexual men of Sodom and Gomorrah went crazy. They saw what they wanted. They came to Lot's house. They tried to rape those angels. They were going after flesh, strange flesh, outside of their domain. They were going after angels in a gross, perverted, twisted, sick homosexual expression. You remember what happened? The door was shut, and God struck them all blind, and instead of running in fear in their blindness, they kept beating on the door because their lust was so great that even though they had become stone blind, they tried to break the door down to get to those angels. That's how lust had driven them. Now, whatever these angels did to get sent to the permanent pit is something like what the men of Sodom did. That's what he's saying. In going after strange flesh, heteros flesh, a different kind of flesh. They literally lusted after angels. What did these angels do? Let's go back to Genesis 6 and find out. By the way, I'm sure Jude, along with Peter, knew Enoch and his book. He refers to it in verse 14. And I'm sure Jude also knew Genesis 6 and knew that the book of Enoch interpreted Genesis 6 this way. Follow this now, will you? Genesis 6, 1. We're way back now in the time of Noah. It came about when men began to multiply on the face of the land and daughters were born to them, listen carefully, that the sons of God saw that the daughters of men were beautiful. They took wives for themselves, whomever they chose. Then the Lord said, my spirit shall not always strive with man forever because he is also flesh. Nevertheless, his days shall be 120 years. The Nephilim were on the earth in those days, and also afterward when the sons of God came into the daughters of men and they bore to them, those were the mighty men who were of old, men of renown. Say, what in the world is this? I'll tell you what it is. Sons of God are demons. Sons of God is a term used in the Old Testament to refer to angels. And what you have here is fallen angels who came down, took on human bodies in some kind of form, cohabitated with women, and produced a generation of Rosemary's Babies, if you remember that story. Some kind of a demonic hybrid. It is possible that they are called the Nephilim, a term with interesting meaning. It can mean fallen ones. It can have reference from the verb nafal, to fall. It can have reference to violent ones. It suggests, when used only one other time in Numbers 13, giant-type people. Then you will notice also the terms mighty men and men of renown. Apparently what happened was these demons cohabitated with women and produced some kind of monsters, some kind of demon-possessed offspring that were very powerful. Giants, very violent. Now, some people believe that the sons of God simply refers to people in the line of Seth. And it means simply that the line of Seth, which was the godly line, intermingled with the ungodly line. But I take it that what it says here is exactly what Peter and Jude are alluding to at the time of Noah, that has to be something more than that. You say, well, they attempted then to breed a sort of unredeemable race, didn't they? Yes. And that's one of the reasons God had to drown the whole earth, to drown that race. They wanted to corrupt, now listen to this, the human stream. If you can create a demon man, then he's unredeemable. Because Christ, as the God-man, has come to redeem men, not demon men. They wanted to pollute the human stream to make it unredeemable. There are a number of reasons why this interpretation is fitting in Genesis 6. One, it is the oldest and most widely held interpretation. Two, the sons of God, B'nai Elohim, always refers to angels in the Old Testament. In fact, some manuscripts translated angels. Sons of God specifically is used, listen to this, to refer to those brought into existence directly by God, not to those procreated. So therefore, it would refer to angels because men at this time would be procreated. They would be the sons of men, not the sons of God. The early church held this view until the 4th century.

simply say the sons of men cohabitated with the daughters of men. Furthermore, if this was the sons of God called such because they were believers in the line of Seth, why did God drown them all? And we could go on and on with that kind of reasoning. I believe that these demons came down, left their natural estate, and went after strange flesh. Follow the analogy. In Sodom, men went after angels. Here, angels went after women. Both perversions. It's not just intermarriage between believers and unbelievers. There was no prohibition given for that yet. So why would God drown everybody for doing it, even the believers? No. Now you got the picture? Genesis 6, some demons sinned, went outside the bounds that God would tolerate, put them in a permanent pit. They've been there a long time, folks. When Jesus came to the cross and hell thought, we've won, and all those demons in the pit might have thought that somebody got the keys from Jesus, namely Satan, and they're down there hoping this might be the moment of their release, Jesus shows up. Turn to Colossians chapter 2. I love this. What's the last word in verse 14? What is it? Last word in verse 14 of Colossians 2. Cross, okay? We're at the cross. That's what Paul's talking about. At the cross, when he, that is Christ, disarmed the rulers and authorities. Those are terms for demons. At the cross, they thought they were triumphing. They were wrong. He disarmed them. And then it says, he made a public, what? Display of them, having triumphed over them through him. I believe Paul is referring to the same thing. That when Jesus' body was dead, his spirit was alive, and he went down where they were bound, and he announced his triumph over them. So you have at the cross an unjust suffering. You have at the cross a terrible persecution. And in the midst of it all, a triumphant sin-bearing and a triumphant sermon. And Jesus, in the midst of his suffering, triumphs over sin and triumphs over Satan, hell, demons, and death at the very same time. Isn't that a marvelous triumph? And Peter wants us to understand that when we suffer, we may triumph as well. Will you bow with me in prayer? Thank you, Father, for the great triumph of our Christ. Oh God, how we rejoice that angels and authorities are subject to him. And that in the moment of what hell thought was its greatest triumph, it was foiled. And the Son himself, the living Spirit, showed up alive to announce his glorious triumph. And then but a few hours later, entered that lifeless body and it came alive from the grave. And because of that event, we too enter into his triumph. Amen and amen.

0: 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If you're thankful for the in-depth Bible teaching you're hearing, keep in mind that Grace Stream, the content on this website, John's books, and the Grace to You radio program are all available because of the financial support of folks like you. So if you're benefiting, consider doing what you can to help take this life-changing truth of God's Word to people like you who hunger for it. And thanks for your generous support. And now, with his next sermon from the New Testament, here again is John MacArthur.
1: 1 Peter 3:18 through 22. Now, we've been learning that the time of our Lord's greatest suffering

suffering was also the time of great triumph. And the lesson for us here is plain. Don't despair in the times of difficulty. Don't despair in the times of persecution. Don't despair in the times of unjust treatment. Don't despair in the times of rejection. It could be the time of your greatest triumph. That's what Peter wants his readers to understand. He's writing to persecuted, rejected believers who are being treated unjustly, unfairly, and with great hostility. And he wants to encourage them by reminding them that the time of our Lord's unjust treatment when he was crucified was also the time of his great triumph. And we need to look at our own difficulty as a time of triumph also. Look with me again at our text in verses 18 to 22. For Christ also died for sins once for all, the just for the unjust, in order that he might bring us to God, having been put to death in the flesh, but made alive in the Spirit, in which also he went and made proclamation to the spirits in prison, who once were disobedient when the patience of God kept waiting in the days of Noah during the construction of the ark, in which a few, that is, eight persons, were brought safely through the water. And corresponding to that, baptism now saves you, not the removal of dirt from the flesh, but an appeal to God for a good conscience through the resurrection of Jesus Christ, who is at the right hand of God, having gone into heaven after angels and authorities and powers had been subjected to him. This is written, as I said, as an encouragement. Christ, who suffered the just for the unjust, triumphed in the midst of that suffering. And Peter gives us this marvelous insight in order that we might look at our own suffering as a point of triumph. Now, in examining the triumph of Christ in his suffering, Peter focuses on four aspects: a triumphant sin-bearing, a triumphant sermon, a triumphant salvation, and then in verse 22, a triumphant supremacy. You remember that we have already examined a triumphant sin-bearing. We looked at the first part of verse 18, and we saw that while Jesus was being murdered and killed unjustly, nonetheless, it says, marvelously, he died for sins in order that he might bring us to God. And so while being murdered by men, he was triumphing over sin. And so the unjust and undeserved suffering of Christ provided a triumph over sin that brings us to God. Marvelous thought that is, to know that in the direst moment of the life of Christ, he accomplished the bearing of our sin that we might come to God. And then last time, we looked at the second point. Jesus' triumph is also seen in that while being put to death in the flesh, verse 18, he was made alive in the Spirit and went and made proclamation or preached a sermon to the spirits in prison. And we noted, secondly, that there was a triumphant sermon delivered. And I told you last time that I believe Jesus Christ descended to the place where certain demons are imprisoned, demons who sinned in Genesis chapter 6, who sinned by leaving their own natural estate and entering into a cohabitation with women in order to produce an unredeemable race and to create a situation so that the Messiah himself could not be born. Satan's great effort to pollute the human stream with some kind of demonic human monstrosity. And because of that, you remember that we read in Peter's epistle and also in Jude that these demons who did that were put in everlasting chains and bound in a place, a prison house, where they will be kept forever. At the time of Christ's death, I suppose the demons assumed they had won the victory and he showed up at the party to announce his triumph. He had accomplished what they feared most. He had bruised the serpent's head, who is their master, even Satan. By the way, when interpreting this particular difficult text that way, people ask the question, how could demons, fallen angels,
cohabitate with women. When it says in Matthew 22:30 that the angels do not marry, there is neither marrying or giving in marriage in heaven among the angels, Jesus said. And the point to make is that it says that angels do not intermarry, and they do not marry, nor are they given in marriage in heaven. And that is precisely the point here. They left their proper abode. They came down to earth. They could not make union with themselves, and so they took on some male human form and made unions with women, the daughters of women, as the scripture says. They took on human bodies and endeavored to corrupt the human stream. Angels in heaven cannot cohabitate with one another. That's the intention of Matthew 22:30. We're not talking about heaven. We're talking about fallen angels who came down to earth having left their proper dominion. I might also mention to you that it is always true that in demon activity, whether it is Satan worship or the occult or involvement in demonism to any degree, it always involves perverted, you finish the sentence, sex. Always. Always. Inevitably. And that from long ago. Now, tonight we come to the third area in which our Lord triumphed, and we'll call that a triumphant salvation. A triumphant salvation. As Peter was mentioning the time of Noah in verse 20, the time in which those demons were disobedient and committed their great perversion, as he is mentioning Noah, apparently it reminds him about the ark. And as it reminds him about the ark, he moves to discuss the ark and the safety of Noah's family during the flood. Look at verse 20. It says regarding those demon spirits, they were disobedient during the time of Noah. And then he goes on, during the construction of the ark, in which a few, that is eight persons, were brought safely through the water. Having been reminded of Noah, Peter moves into the next dimension of Christ's triumph by following up the story of Noah as an analogy to the triumphant salvation Christ has provided. You remember the story. Noah had three sons, and they had three wives. Noah and his wife and his three sons and their wives all were spared in the flood. The flood came and drowned the entire world, except for eight people. The reason? Only eight people believed. Only eight people on the face of the earth believed. That is quite remarkable, because in 2 Peter 2:5, Peter says that Noah was a preacher. He was a preacher of righteousness. And he preached the message of righteousness for a long, long time. In fact, he preached the message the whole time he was building the ark. And it took him 120 years to build the ark, which was approximately the size of the Queen Mary. He was only in the ark a little over 1 year. Now imagine this, preaching for 120 years about the coming judgment of God, and giving a massive object lesson about it as the ark was being built, and at the end of those 120 years, having no converts outside your family. But for those eight who believed, the ark was the means of their deliverance from judgment. As long as they were in it, they were safe. And you remember when the flood came, the ark floated, and those eight souls among all the human beings on the face of the earth were alone saved. We might say that the ark carried them from a world of wickedness and iniquity into a brand new life.
In fact, they passed through judgment by being in that ark. They were not touched. They went through the judgment. The rain was above them, and the flood was below them. They were in the middle of the judgment, but they were untouched in the safety of that ark. And for Peter, that is a picture of salvation. Notice verse 21. And corresponding to that, stop right there. He sees that as an analogy. Corresponding to that, resembling that. This is antitupon, an antitype, a pattern. That term used in the New Testament basically has the idea of an earthly expression of a heavenly reality. It is a symbol or a picture or a pattern or an analogy of some spiritual truth. So in some way, the fact that eight people were in an ark and went through the whole judgment and yet were untouched is analogous to the Christian experience in salvation. Now, somebody will say, okay, what is the antitupon? What is the antitype? Is it the ark or is it the water? And I think the answer is it's the whole thing. It's the whole thing. If you want to emphasize the water, you can, since water is neuter and so is antitupon. But the real idea here is the whole idea. That just as these people in the ark went through the waters of judgment, so the believer is carried safely through judgment, the judgment of God. And corresponding to that, baptism now saves you. Now, if we were to change that word baptism and say immersion now saves you, we'd begin to move toward the meaning here. Now, let me say something at the outset. I don't think he's talking about water baptism, because water baptism doesn't save you. I don't think he's talking about water baptism symbolically. I think he's talking about immersion into an ark of safety that went through judgment. Now, follow the thought. He is saying, just like Noah was placed with his sons and their wives, in an ark of safety, and they went through the judgment. They didn't miss it. They didn't really escape it. They were preserved in it. So, you have been immersed in some kind of protective ark that has taken you through judgment. They were put into the waters of judgment. The waters of judgment fell down on the top of them. But they were incarcerated in a haven of safety. And he is saying we as believers are put into the great waters of judgment, and we too are incarcerated in a haven of safety. Now, what baptism is he talking about? What haven of safety? Please read further in verse 21. Not the removal of dirt from the flesh. He's not talking about baptism as water baptism. He's not talking about some ritual. That's not what he's talking about. He's talking about an appeal to God for a good conscience through the resurrection of Jesus Christ. You'll notice you probably have some dashes in that sentence. It should read like this if you leave out that qualifying statement in the middle, and corresponding to that, baptism now saves you through the resurrection of Jesus Christ. The other statements are qualifiers. It is a baptism that saves you. What baptism? Baptism into the death and resurrection of Christ. That's the issue here. As that flood was a furious judgment of God upon the earth in Genesis,
as it killed everybody on the face of the globe, and yet 8 people lived through, though they were immersed in it, they were immersed into an ark of safety. So, the judgment of God came upon Jesus Christ. Now follow this. The judgment of God came upon Jesus Christ. And you went through that judgment in Him. But you survived, protected in the ark, who is Christ, the ark of safety. And you went into His death, burial, and out again in His resurrection. That's what He's saying here. He says, I'm not talking about a water baptism, either literally or metaphorically. It is not the removal of dirt from the flesh. I'm talking about you, by faith, coming into union with Christ, undergoing the judgment of God that fell on Christ in His death and burial, and coming out the other side in the glory of His resurrection. Thus, you too have been carried through the judgment of God and out the other side by being incarcerated, as it were, in Christ, the ark of safety. And the 8 in Genesis left the world of sin, and they came through a flood of judgment. So you have left the world of sin, and you came through a flood of judgment. As the ark, in a sense, was a tomb. And there was a certain kind of dying to the world as they entered it and sealed it shut. And there was a certain kind of resurrection that day when it stopped on Mount Ararat and they opened the door and walked out. They walked out to a new life in a new world. So, says Peter, is the majesty of the analogy. As you by faith entered into the ark of safety in Christ, you entered into a coffin of sorts because you died in Him, and one day it was opened and you burst out in His resurrection and you live a new life. That's the kind of immersion he's talking about. Yes, it is depicted in water baptism. We understand that. Peter's not particularly talking about that. That's why he says explicitly, not the removal of dirt from the flesh. Water baptism is another issue. He is speaking about this wonderful immersion into Christ. And Peter is certainly in wonderful harmony with Paul, isn't he? Romans 6, where Paul talks about being buried with Christ in His death and then rising in His resurrection to walk in newness of life. It's the same idea. One commentator, Alan Stibbs, writes, "The ark passing safely through the flood provides a figure of God's method of saving men out of inevitable judgment. First, God delayed the day of judgment long enough for an ark to be prepared. Then the souls that went into the ark did not avoid the judgment. Rather, in the ark, they were saved through the very water which drowned others, and because of it, they thus passed out of the old world into a new world. When they emerged from the ark, they literally found that old things had passed away and all things had become new." The figure, he writes, is fulfilled in Christ. He was prepared of God to come in the fullness of time. The judgment due to sin and sinners was meanwhile delayed. Then the judgment fell on Him as the flood waters upon the ark. And when sinners take refuge in Him, they do not avoid the judgment due to sin. They are saved through its falling on Christ. And because of it, instead of meeting their own doom, they are brought safe in Him to God. Marvelous analogy. Marvelous, rich analogy. Peter makes it clear in that qualifying statement when he says, not the removal of dirt from the flesh. We're not talking about some external rite, but an appeal to God for a good conscience. What are you talking about? What does this mean?
Well, the word appeal is a word that is used as a technical term for making a contract. It is a technical term for making a pledge, agreeing to certain conditions or demands of a covenant. This is a very important statement. Here it says that what places you into the ark of safety is a covenant or a pledge or a contract or an agreement to certain conditions in regard to God. That's what he's saying. It is a confession of faith in desiring a covenant with God, an appeal to God for a good conscience. Sinful men have only an evil conscience. The point here is the sinner is sick of his evil. He's sick of his sin. He is sick of his accusing conscience. He wants to be delivered from the burden of sin. He wants to be delivered from the guilt of sin, from the crushing, intimidating, fearful anticipation of judgment. He wants to have a good conscience. He wants to experience what Hebrews 9:14 says, the blood of Christ will cleanse your conscience. Hebrews 10:22 basically says the same thing. It says, let us draw near with a sincere heart in full assurance of faith, having our hearts sprinkled clean from an evil conscience. What is he saying? He is saying in verse 21, there is an immersion into Christ that saves you. It isn't an external ritual of washing. What puts you into Christ is not a water baptism. What puts you into Christ is a pledge to God, an appeal to God for a clean conscience. In other words, it's a pleading to be forgiven for what? For your sins. It is repentance. That's what it is. What saves you? Not water baptism, but immersion into the ark of safety, who is Christ, in whom you go through the death and burial and resurrection, and the judgment of God falls, but it falls on the ark and not on you. What saves you? Not some external ritual or external rite, but a heart longing to be delivered from the crushing burden of sin that plagues your evil conscience, and wants to covenant with God to live an obedient life. And it leads you through the judgment, out the other side, through the resurrection of Jesus Christ. That celebrates, that completes the salvation triumph. I was reading a book, and the writer was discussing some of these things and gave an interesting personal account. He said, some people think that this particular passage illustrates how today people are saved by baptism in water. Then he writes this. I once asked a Mormon elder who advances this idea if he would please tell me who were baptized in Noah's day, the saved or the lost. Fair enough. Who got wet? Not a drop of water, he says, touched Noah and his family. All those who went into the water were drowned. It puzzled him a bit, and he replied, then what does it mean when it says they were saved by water? The answer is that it means just what it says. They were saved by water, but not the water that fell on them, for none fell on them. They were saved by the water that fell on the ark. The water burst from beneath, typical of man's hatred and wickedness that nailed the Son of God to the cross.
And the waters came from above, typical of the judgment from above which our blessed Savior bore on the cross. Yes, those waters typify the waves and billows of judgment which lifted Christ, our ark of safety, up on the cross. It is by that redemptive work that we are saved. Those waters of judgment fell on Him, not on us. Like Noah and his family, we who are believers are safe and secure in Christ. We are saved by the baptism of judgment Christ knew at Calvary, not by the baptism of water. The text in 1 Peter does not say we are saved by baptism. It says that baptism is a figure, both Noah's Ark and baptism. Prefigure the same thing, that is the work of Christ as He bore our sins and rose victoriously from the dead. So you see in the cross, triumph. Not only a triumphant sin bearing and a triumphant sermon, but a triumphant salvation was provided for us. Do you realize that while hell was throwing at Christ all of its fury and venom, and while the wicked men of this world who wanted Him dead were casting their hatred at Him, while all of that pinned Him to the cross, He was for all the redeemed of all the ages an ark of safety. And all of them in Him went through the judgment without a drop ever touching them. Glorious truth. Because of our union with Jesus Christ, we were safe in Him. And we came out the other side through the resurrection of Jesus Christ. Indeed, a triumphant salvation provided for us. Finally, the fourth point. Peter looks at the cross. He sees not only a triumphant sin-bearing and a triumphant sermon is preached to defeated demons, and he sees a triumphant salvation accomplished as when Christ Himself is undergoing all of the fires of judgment and all of the hatred of demons and men. He is an ark of safety for all who believe for all ages. He sees yet beyond that a triumphant supremacy. Verse 22. This resurrected Jesus Christ, who is at the right hand of God, having gone into heaven, after angels and authorities and powers had been subjected to Him. Now, beloved, there is the glorious final note of triumph. Who is at the right hand of God? Do I have to say to you that all throughout the Old Testament and on into the New and all throughout eternity, the right hand of God is always seen as the seat of highest preeminence? The right hand of God is the place of strength. The right hand of God is the place of authority. And it simply says that when Jesus had accomplished His work at the cross, He was exalted to the right hand of God, the place of prominence, honor, majesty, authority, and power. Notice Hebrews 1. In Hebrews 1, verse 3, it speaks of the Son of God, namely Christ, and it says He is the radiance of God's glory and the exact representation of God's nature. Then He upholds all things by the word of His power. Then this marvelous statement. When He had made purification of sins, He sat down at the right hand of the Majesty on high. There's the same thought. And He had become much better than the angels. In fact, all the angels of God are told to worship Him in verse 6.
Yes, when Jesus Christ entered into the glory of the presence of the Father after his resurrection, when he ascended to the right hand of God, he did so as the Supreme One. In Hebrews, again, this is a constant theme. In Hebrews, we are reminded in chapter 10 and verse 12 that he, Christ, having offered one sacrifice for sins for all time, sat down at the right hand of God. We find also in chapter 12 of Hebrews, verse 2, fixing our eyes on Jesus, the author and perfecter of faith, who for the joy set before him endured the cross, despising the shame, and has sat down at the right hand of the throne of God. Numerous times it says he went from the cross to the right hand of God. That is the seat of honor. That is the seat of authority. That is the seat of power. Romans 8 says, Christ Jesus is he who died, verse 34. Yes, rather who was raised, who is at the right hand of God. Over and over it says that. He died, he rose, he went to the right hand of God. And at the right hand of God, he is given all authority over the angels and over all created beings. Do you remember our study of Philippians 2? It tells you how exalted his position is. Philippians 2 in verse 5 talks about Christ and his humiliation. And then in verse 9 it says, in response to his humiliation and his death on the cross, verse 8, verse 9 says, therefore, because of his death on the cross, God highly exalted him and bestowed on him the name which is above every name, that at the name of Jesus every knee should bow, of those who are in heaven and on earth and under the earth, and that every tongue should confess that Jesus Christ is Lord, to the glory of God the Father. From the cross to the grave, out of the grave to the right hand of God to be proclaimed Lord, and every knee shall bow. And so says Peter, that this one, Jesus Christ, marvelously triumphed even in the midst of his dying, and he is at the right hand of God. Look at the next phrase, having gone into heaven. That's speaking about his ascension. Acts 1:11 says he was taken up into the air in a cloud into heaven. Hebrews repeats over and again the fact that he ascended into heaven where he sits. Hebrews 6:20, he has entered, having become a high priest forever. And of course, he is interceding for us. Hebrews 8:1. Now, the main point in what has been said is this: we have such a high priest who has taken his seat at the right hand of the throne of the majesty in the heavens. Hebrews 9:24. Christ didn't enter into a holy place made with hands, a mere copy of the true one, but into heaven itself, now to appear in the presence of God for us. And so listen, beloved, when Jesus went into the grave and out the tomb, he ascended to heaven. And there is in that a triumphant supremacy. Every knee bows to him. And what is he doing there at the right hand of the Father in the place of authority and power? He is interceding for whom? For us. You see, because he was willing to submit himself, God highly exalted him. And it was through his suffering that he triumphed, in that he now ranks above all beings. And so verse 22 says, after angels and authorities and powers had been subjected to him.
I believe that looks back not only to the moment that he descended into the pit and declared his triumph and announced his victory, but to the fact that it was through the cross and the resurrection that all those spiritual beings called angels, authorities, and powers, and those last two words are just different terms for angels, have been subjected to him. All ranks of spiritual beings must submit to Christ. He is preeminent. It says in Ephesians 1, remember these words in verses 20 and 21, I'm sure you will. It says that Christ was raised from the dead, seated at God's right hand in heavenly places, far above all rule and authority and power and dominion and every name that is named, not only in this age, but also in the one to come. And he put all things in subjection under his feet. It was through his suffering and the obedience of suffering that God highly exalted him. And every being is hupotasso, lined up in rank beneath him, a military term. So, it was through unjust suffering that Christ found the path of triumph. It was through unjust suffering that Christ gained his great and glorious victory. It was through unjust suffering that he triumphed in sin-bearing, he triumphed over spirits, he triumphed in salvation, and he triumphed as the supreme being at the right hand of God. What is the point of this? Peter is saying, look on your unjust suffering as the path of triumph. Look on your unjust suffering as the path of victory. It was for Christ. It will be for you. Listen to Romans 8:17. It says, and if children, we are heirs, heirs of God and fellow heirs with Christ. Listen, if indeed we suffer with him in order that we may also be glorified with him. It is for us through the path of suffering to reach the place of glory as it was for him. Remember the words of Paul to Timothy, 2 Timothy 2:10. For this reason I endure all things, for the sake of those who are chosen, that they also may obtain the salvation which is in Christ Jesus and with it eternal glory. It is a trustworthy statement. For if we died with him, we shall also live with him. If we endure, we shall also reign with him. The path of glory is always through suffering. Jesus is our example. Do you remember Philippians 1:29? For to you it has been granted for Christ's sake, not only to believe in him, but also to suffer for his sake. Beloved, Paul put it this way in 2 Corinthians 2:14, thanks be to God who always leads us in his triumph in Christ and manifests through us the sweet aroma of the knowledge of him in every place. He will always cause us to triumph, even as Christ triumphed in the midst of unjust suffering. He triumphed over sin to bring us to God. He triumphed over all of the spirit beings that would stand against God and his people, put them in their place, as it were. He provided an ark of safety in order that he might triumph over the judgment of God. And he entered into the supreme place at the right hand of God. Don't underestimate the potential triumph
in unjust suffering. It may be that when you suffer unjustly, you too might have the opportunity, because of how you take that suffering, to lead someone to Christ. It may be that when you suffer unjustly, the Lord will give you great and glorious triumph over the demons with whom you wrestle. It may be that when you suffer unjustly, you might become a source of safety for someone else who sees how you weather that storm. And it will be that should you suffer triumphantly, the Lord will exalt you and lift you up. So look not away from the suffering. Look through it to the triumph.

0: 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And now for more verse-by-verse teaching from John MacArthur, here's the next installment of Grace Stream.
1: Let's open our Bibles to 1 Peter chapter 4. We now come to a brand new chapter in our ongoing study of this wonderful epistle. We come to the first six verses of this great fourth chapter. We are in for some marvelous things as we examine this chapter. But to begin with, let me read you the first six verses of 1 Peter chapter 4. Therefore, since Christ has suffered in the flesh, arm yourselves also with the same purpose, because he who has suffered in the flesh has ceased from sin, so as to live the rest of the time in the flesh no longer for the lusts of men, but for the will of God. For the time already past is sufficient for you to have carried out the desire of the Gentiles, having pursued a course of sensuality, lusts, drunkenness, carousals, drinking parties, and abominable idolatries. And in all this, they are surprised that you do not run with them into the same excess of dissipation, and they malign you. But they shall give account to him who is ready to judge the living and the dead. For the gospel has for this purpose been preached even to those who are dead, that though they are judged in the flesh as men, they may live in the spirit according to the will of God. I would like to title these six verses, A Memory That Shuns Sin. In his rich book called The Plague of Plagues, written in 1669, a godly man by the name of Ralph Venning wrote this paragraph about sin. Listen to it. In general, sin is the worst of evils, the evil of evil, and indeed the only evil. Nothing is so evil as sin, nothing is evil but sin. As the sufferings of this present time are not worthy to be compared with the glory that shall be revealed in us, so neither the sufferings of this life nor of that to come are worthy to be compared as evil with the evil of sin. No evil is displeasing to God or destructive to man but the evil of sin. Sin is worse than affliction, than death, than the devil, than hell. Affliction is not so afflictive, death is not so deadly, the devil is not so devilish, hell is not so hellish as sin is. This will help to fill up the charge against its sinfulness, especially as it is contrary to and against the good of man. Then he says, the four evils I have just named are truly terrible. And from all of them, everyone is ready to say, good Lord, deliver us. Yet none of these, nor all of them together, are as bad as sin. Therefore, our prayers should be more to be delivered from sin. And if God hear no prayer else, yet as to this we should say, we beseech thee to hear us, good Lord. End quote. In a unique way, with a strange but interesting choice of words, does Ralph Venning help us to understand the evil of sin. It is worse than affliction. It is worse than death. It is worse than the devil. It is worse than hell. Now, it is true that a believer hates sin. It is true that a believer desires to flee from sin. It is true that a believer longs to be freed from sin. All of us at some point or another in our lives, in one way or another, in some words or another, have cried out, O wretched man that I am, who shall deliver me from the body of this death? We've all cried against our own wretchedness. We have all longed at some point in time to be delivered from the bondage of sin. Now the question comes, Since sin is the evil of all evils, yes, indeed, the only evil, and since we hate it and long to be free from it, how can we avoid it? What is required of us if we are to stay away from sin? Well, obviously, it is the major effort of our life. Would you not agree to that? It is the major effort of the life of every believer to avoid sinning. Now, in order to avoid sinning, we must have three perspectives. In a sense, we have to live in three tenses: future, present, and past. Some would say to us, in order to avoid sin, you have to have a future look. What do we mean by that? You've got to be watching for that temptation which hasn't arrived yet. But you've got to be ready so you're not caught unawares. You have to look into the future. You need to do what the disciples failed to do. And Jesus said to them, watch and pray lest you enter into temptation. We have to be on the alert. We have to be watchful, careful, always looking ahead, anticipating what might come, walking circumspectly, walking wisely in light of the danger ahead. We also have to have a present look. Not only are we looking ahead, anticipating what might come, but we are looking at the present tense, at what is surrounding us, so that we are not duped unwittingly into sin. Paul reminds us in Romans 12:9, he says, hate what is evil, cling to what is good. That's present tense. Whatever you see that is evil, hate it. Whatever you see is good, cling to it. Paul said, do not be overcome by evil, but overcome evil with good. Paul said in Romans 13:14, put on the Lord Jesus Christ and make no provision for the flesh in regard to its lusts. So we are constantly looking to the future, anticipating what might come of sin. We are also very carefully assessing the present so that we may shun sin. But there is the need as well to look to the past. One of the most important faculties for dealing with the evil of all evils, indeed the only evil, is a good memory. A good memory. And that is really what's in Peter's words here. He is calling on us to remember some things that will enable us to shun sin. The key to the passage is in verse 2, where Peter says that we are to live the rest of the time that we're in this flesh, no longer for the lusts of men, but for the will of God. We are to live the rest of our lives shunning sin and living out the will of God. Now, in order to do that, yes, we must look ahead and anticipate watchfully that which might come. And yes, we must apprise ourselves of the present tense. But Peter's main point is we must look back. We must have a good memory. Now, remember where we are before we dig into this particular text. This whole epistle is written to people who were suffering, and it has reached a certain climax, actually, at the end of chapter 3. And the climax there was that Peter was saying, in all of your suffering, remember this, suffering can be triumphant. You can be a victor even in suffering, and the model for that is whom? Christ. And he shows us in chapter 3, verses 18 through 22, how Christ, in the midst of unjust suffering, triumphed. In fact, he gained his greatest victory at the time of his greatest suffering. And we noted in our last several studies that when Jesus was being unjustly killed on the cross, when he was being unfairly treated, when he was being punished, the result of hatred, the result of rejection, at the very time when he was suffering unjust treatment, dying the just for the unjust, he was triumphing over sin. He was triumphing over the demon forces of hell. He was triumphing over the judgment of God. And he was gaining for himself the ultimate supremacy, as it says in verse 22, of being seated at the right hand of God. So in the moment of his death, he triumphed over sin. He triumphed not only over sin, but he triumphed over the demon forces of hell. He triumphed over the judgment of God, which he endured and came out victorious. And he triumphed over all created beings. And it was all in his greatest suffering that he gained his greatest triumph. Peter's point is that when you view your suffering, remember it may be the moment of your greatest triumph. So it was with the suffering of Christ, and so it may be with you as well. Now, with that in mind, let's look at verse 1. Therefore, which obviously ties us into what he has just said in chapter 3, since Christ has suffered in the flesh, arm yourselves also with the same purpose. That's really the summation of what he has just said. That's why the therefore is there. You have seen Christ suffer in the flesh, and his suffering was triumphant. So, arm yourselves with that same purpose. What purpose? To be willing to suffer in the flesh, knowing it produces potentially the greatest triumph. That is a marvelous statement, and that is the application of all that has gone before. It is better to suffer for Christ than to suffer with the world. It is better because in our suffering for righteousness' sake, when we suffer for doing what is right, when we suffer unjustly, when we're persecuted and treated unfairly and unkindly, it is that very suffering which can produce our greatest spiritual triumph. So, we are to arm ourselves with that same purpose. Now, let me look more specifically at this statement so that you'll understand it, because the verse itself can appear at the outset to be somewhat difficult. Please note that first statement, since Christ has suffered in the flesh. That simply means Christ has died. That's what it's talking about. It's talking about his death. Back in verse 18, it says Christ died at the beginning of the verse. At the end of the verse, it says that he was put to death in the flesh. Being put to death in the flesh, in verse 18, suffering in the flesh, here in verse 1, both refer to the same thing. They refer to his death. That's what Peter's been talking about. Since Christ died, implied, and had such great triumph in his death, then arm yourselves also with the same purpose. Now, what do we mean here by this arm yourselves? Well, it is a military term, properly translated. It refers to a soldier putting on weapons to fight. And in Ephesians 6:11, a form of this word is translated armor, or the whole armor of God. Put on your armor. Arm yourselves. Take up your weapons. Why? For a battle. Your life is going to be a battle, and you need to be armed with this ultimate weapon. What is it? Arm yourselves also with the same ennoia in the Greek. What does that mean? Same mind, same idea, same principle, same thought

Be willing, listen carefully, be willing to die. Arm yourself with that great thought. That's exactly what I believe Peter is saying here. It's a very simple statement. Christ died, and you need to arm yourself with that same idea that you too are willing to die because you understand that in dying there is triumph. Now you have an alternative. If you're persecuted and they threaten your life, you can just recant. You can just deny Christ. You can just bail out. But that's not an option, is it? So what he is saying here is that, look, just what Jesus said in John 16 is going to come to pass in many of your lives. Some of you are going to be persecuted. Some of you are going to be killed. Some of you are going to be martyrs. Arm yourself with that idea that as Christ was willing to die because he knew in it there was triumph, you have the same thought. Be willing to die for righteousness' sake because you know it can be triumphant. Now let me say it simply. Voluntarily accept the potential of death as a part of the Christian life. Now is that a new thought to you? Shouldn't be. Matthew chapter 10, verse 38 and 39, Jesus said this, take up your what? Cross and follow me. And he said, if any man is not willing to take up his cross, having denied himself, he's not worthy to be my disciple. What did he mean by that? What does he mean, take up your cross? What does that mean? That means be willing to die. There's nothing mystical about it. It isn't some spiritual dedication he's talking about, no. When he said to them, be willing to deny yourself and take up your cross, they knew exactly what he meant because a cross is where people got executed. He was saying, be willing to die for me. Be willing to give your life. And for many, many Christians, that has been a reality. Paul said, frankly, 1 Corinthians 15, 31, I die every day. What do you mean by that? I'm living on the edge. In 2 Corinthians chapter 4, as he talked about the character of his own ministry, he said, we're persecuted, we're struck down, we're always carrying about in the body the dying of Jesus. We are constantly being delivered over to death for Jesus' sake. Death works in us. In other words, he was always on the edge of death, and one day he died for Christ, didn't he? But he was ready for that. Remember when he wrote his last letter? He said, I'm ready to be offered. You see, he had armed himself with the same idea. He had looked at the death of Christ and seen Christ triumph in it, and so he armed himself with the same idea that I am willing to die for Christ. And Peter here, like Paul, has the same thing in mind. You will find, dear friends, that that is the ultimate weapon. That is the ultimate weapon. You say, what do you mean that's the ultimate weapon? Look, if the worst they can do to you is kill you, and from your viewpoint, the best that can happen to you is to die, then you have ultimately thwarted them. That is the greatest weapon you possess. You see, that is why so many martyrs throughout the history of the church have been willing to die, because they armed themselves with that same idea that there is great triumph in death. Jesus died and triumphed over sin. And if I die, look at it in verse 1. Because he who has suffered in the flesh, what does that phrase mean? To die, has ceased from sin. Did you get that? Is death so bad? You know what happens when you die? What happens? You don't sin anymore. That's good, because you hate sin and you would like to be delivered from sin and you would like to be godly and virtuous and pure and holy and spotless. And you see, if I am armed with the goal of being delivered from sin, and that goal is only achieved through my death, and the ultimate that anything anyone can do to me is kill me, they can only bring about that which is most precious to me. So I thwart them. So he's telling these persecuted Christians to look for the triumph in death. The worst

that the hostile, persecuting world can do is kill the believer. And if the believer is willing to die, then that's no threat. You read through Fox's Book of Martyrs, or you read the story of John and Betty Stamm, or you read the story of the missionaries in Ecuador, or even more contemporary missionaries who were really killed for the cause of Christ, or people in communist lands or pagan lands whose lives were taken because of their faith in Christ. And you ask yourself, how is it that they could endure that? And the answer is, because they view death as triumph, they have armed themselves with that idea, because they know that in death they cease from sin, then death has about it a certain sweetness, does it not? The one who dies has ceased from sin. It's a perfect tense verb, and it emphasizes a state or condition. You enter into a condition, a permanent, eternal state, free from sin. Is that bad? Not if that's the goal of my life. What am I trying to do through my whole Christian life? What am I trying to eliminate in my life? Sin. In one fell swoop, it's gone. So if I have that idea in my mind, hey, kill me, and I'm going to be where I'm trying to get, free from sin, then all the fear is gone. All the threatening is gone out of persecution. When a believer dies, he enters a permanent condition free from sin. Christ is the model of that. This was true of Christ, by the way. You say, now, wait a minute, he wasn't a sinner. That's right. He never sinned. He was without sin. But he came, listen carefully, into a world, and it says in Romans 8:3, in the likeness of sinful flesh. And he came not only in the likeness of sinful flesh, but for sin. And then he subjected himself to evil men doing wicked things to him. So he felt the brunt of sin, didn't he? And then on the cross, 2 Corinthians 5:21 says he was made sin. And 1 Peter 2:24 says he bore our sin. He came in the likeness of sinful flesh. He came to receive the worst evil that sinful men could do to him. He went to the cross and was made sin and bore sin. But when he died, he was what? Free from sin. And all of that which he suffered in his incarnation came to an end. He was no more in the likeness of sinful flesh. He had a glorified body. He will never again be subjected to the evil deeds by evil people and demons. He will never again bear sin. It was once for all. And so Christ also, in his death, ceased from sin. He has nothing more to do with it. It has nothing more to do with him. And so, says Peter, arm yourselves with the same thought. You want to have the ultimate weapon? Then understand, when you die, you are free from sin forever. Now, only a fool would look at that and say, nah, I'd rather have what I've got. Wait a minute. Impossible. But beloved, cessation of sin is related to the death of the flesh. By the way, this verse is a good one to give a perfectionist, people who believe you can be perfect in this life. Peter says, no, the only way you cease from sin is when you're dead. The only sinless people are dead in the flesh, dead to this world. Any of them who are alive in this world have sin in their life. So Christ, by his death, was freed from the sinful powers under whose sway he voluntarily placed himself by identifying with man in the incarnation and by bearing the sin of man in the crucifixion. And I suppose that was in his mind when it says in Hebrews that he endured the cross for the joy that was set before him. And what was that joy? Being forever free from sin. And we can also look forward to death because it frees us from sin. Just to
tighten that thought down a little bit and make it firmer in your mind. Listen to Romans 7:5. So while we were in the flesh, the sinful passions which were aroused by the law were at work in the members of our body. As long as you're in the flesh, sinful passions are at work. Romans 7:18. I know that nothing good dwells in me, that is in my flesh. Verse 23. I see the law of sin which is in my members. Hey, as long as you're alive in this human body, you have a sin problem. And the only relief you're going to get is when you leave this body, when your flesh dies. Listen to 1 Corinthians 15, and you'll hear the comparison. Verse 42. He's talking about the resurrection, and he says, our bodies are sown a perishable body, raised an imperishable. Sown in dishonor, raised in glory. Sown in weakness, raised in power. Sown a natural body, raised a spiritual body. Verse 49, just as we have borne the image of the earthy, we shall also bear the image of the heavenly. It's not until we die that we get that imperishable, honorable, glorious, powerful, spiritual, heavenly body. And that's when the sting of death, which is sin, is forever removed, he says later in that same chapter. Now, beloved, if you're a Christian, you're going to get there sooner or later, right? Would sooner be too bad? Or would you rather wait till later and indulge yourself as long as possible in your sinful flesh? Now, do you understand why a deeply thinking Christian does not fear death? We're all headed for that. We're all going to ultimately reach the blessing of sinlessness. And if you think about it, you ought to be saying, the sooner, the better. Now, since that is our goal, and since that is our destiny, then we don't fear suffering, because the worst that suffering can do is kill us and give us the best, the goal of our life, bring us into sinless perfection. Now, if you ever happen to be being burned at the stake, crucified upside down, suspended by pins between your ankles, or if you happen to be massacred or whatever, and it's a slight chance, very slight, I suppose, you can simply remind your persecutors that they are doing you an immense favor, for in the process, they are bringing you to sinless, perfect glory, which is that for which you were saved in the first place, and you can give them your deep appreciation for that generous gift which they have rendered in behalf of your eternal perfection. Now, if that all sounds very strange to you, it shows you how confused our thinking is, right? Now, why do I want to be armed with this idea? Verse 2. I want to be armed with this idea so as to live the rest of the time in the flesh, no longer for the lusts of men, but for the will of God. You say, well, how does that tie in? Just this way. Look, if the goal of my life is sinlessness in the end, then I got to be on the way to that. I'm to live my life shunning sin. I'm to live the rest of the time in my flesh until the day that I cease from sin through death, no longer for the lusts of men, but the will of God. Since that's the goal of my life, I got to get my life moving in the right track now. So what do I live for the rest of my life? To avoid sin. So as to live, that's the word from which we get biology. It talks about earthly life. I am to live on this earth, live out my human existence, the rest of the time God gives me in this flesh, not for the lusts of men, but for the will of God. Whatever is left of the years of my life,
whatever is left for me in this fleshly sinful body will no longer be for the lusts of men. No longer motivated, energized by epithumia, you know, that strong word that means evil desire. I'm not going to live that way anymore. I'm going to shun that for the will of God. So this is very practical application of what Peter's been teaching. Christ triumphed in his death. You ought to have the same mind. That you're headed toward a triumph over sin, and it won't come to you either until your death. So your death will be your greatest triumph. And since the goal of your life is the death that frees you from sin, then the present tense of your life should be the pursuit of the goal of your life, which is to be as free from sin as you possibly can here and now. So for the rest of the time in the flesh, you don't pursue the lusts of men. You pursue the will of God. Peter then is calling us to shun sin and not live any longer driven by our evil desire rooted in our flesh. And if you want a good picture of that, you need only remember Paul's letter to the church at Ephesus, where he says in chapter 2, describing the unregenerate, you were dead in your trespasses and sins, in which you formerly walked according to the course of this world, according to the prince of the power of the air, the spirit that now is working in the sons of disobedience. Among them we too all formerly lived in the lusts of our flesh, indulging the desires of the flesh and of the mind. It's the way we live. But he says, now I'm a Christian, and the rest of my time I will no longer live that way. So the goal of the Christian life is to avoid sin. Now, Peter's going to help us a little bit in this passage to avoid sin. Not by giving us a forward look or even a present look, but by giving us a remembering look, calling on our memories. Let me at least give you 2 points tonight, and we'll finish it up next time. One very important stimulus to shunning sin, which we should do since that's the goal of our life, one very, very important stimulus is a good memory. And the first thing I would like to suggest that we need to remember is this: what sin did to Jesus Christ. Okay? We need to remember what sin did to Jesus Christ. That should help you to hate it. That should help you to shun it. That should help you to avoid it. Now, as the long years of our life go by until we cease from sin through death, through all of this time, we're going to do everything we can to avoid it. And in order to want to avoid it, I believe you've got to really hate it. And in order to really hate it, you've got to understand what it's like. And to understand what it's like, you need to start by seeing what it did to Christ. What did it do to Christ? Verse 1. Christ has suffered in the flesh. You tell me, what did it do to Christ? In one word, killed him. Killed him. Cost him his life. Can you enjoy it when you know what it did to Christ? When you realize that he was made sin, when you realize that he bore in his body our sins on the cross, when you realize the Bible says he was made a curse for us, cursed is everyone who hangs on a tree, in Galatians. When you realize that he was the spotless, pure, and holy second member of the Trinity who never had come in any contact with sin and who then was made sin and bore the sins of the world on his body, and they took his life, they killed him, they separated him from God so that he cried, my God, why have you forsaken me? When you realize that it put him on a cross and nails were hammered through his limbs, and thorns crushed into his brow, and spit dripped off his body, and a spear was rammed into his side. When you realize all of that, and all of that was caused by sin, it ought to help you to hate sin, right? If you love Christ. I watch people who are full of vengeance because somebody has harmed someone they love. I sometimes see an interview of a parent whose child has been killed by a drunk driver, a parent whose child has been
killed by even a disease. I watch a spouse who has lost a partner in a crime where they were an innocent victim, and I hear the bitterness and the vengeance and the hatred toward the perpetrator of the crime. And as a father and a husband and a friend, I understand that. I remember the day when there was a knock on the door of my own home and a man on the porch with a butcher knife threatening to take Melinda when she was just a little tiny girl. And I remember the feelings in my own heart and the fact that I had a baseball bat in my hand. In fact, I said to him, if you come through that door, you're going to find your head in Encino. And I think that's a direct quote. And I know what I would have had to deal with in my own heart had she been able to open the door, which fortunately was double bolted when she was trying to let him in. And I know what I as a father might have felt, except by the grace of God. I understand that when something very precious to us is assaulted and devastated and crushed and killed, that there wells up in our heart a hatred of that. If not a hatred of the person, a hatred of the deed. And certainly if we understand that the murderer of Jesus Christ was sin, then we should hate sin. Does not that seem a reasonable conclusion? So if you have a good memory, it might help you to shun sin. And the first thing to remember is what sin did to Jesus Christ. Second thing to remember, remember what sin has done to Christians. Remember what sin has done to Christians. You say, well, what's that? Well, I'll tell you what it's done to us. It's messed us up. In fact, it's messed us up so badly that we can't even get deliverance from it until we're what? Dead. Don't you hate that? Wouldn't you like to have 1 week without sin? It's messed us up. Verse 1. He who has suffered in the flesh has ceased from sin. What sin has done to us is so infect us that the only way we can cease from it is to be dead. Conversely, as long as we're alive, we are assaulted by it. You read Romans chapter 7. And the Apostle Paul is crying out that I love the law of God with my inner man, but there's something else in me. There is something warring with that love for what is right. Sin that is in my flesh, and the things I want to do, I don't do, and the things I don't want to do, I do. Oh, wretched man that I am. Romans chapter 8. The whole creation groans, waiting for the glorious manifestation of the children of God. You want to know what the whole creation is waiting for? Death and resurrection. It wants a new creation, just like we want a new life. No wonder Paul said when he wrote to Timothy, I'm ready. I'm ready to be offered. He says in 2 Timothy 4:18, the Lord will deliver me from every evil deed and will bring me safely to his heavenly kingdom. Isn't that good? Paul says, I'm looking forward to the day when I die, because when I die, the Lord will deliver me from every evil deed and bring me safely into his kingdom. No wonder he said, I finished my course, I've kept the faith, I'm ready to go. Get me out, I've had enough. And some people want to live on this world as long as they possibly can. Titus 2:14 says he gave himself for us that he might redeem us from every lawless deed and purify for himself a people for his own possession. Oh, let's be who we were supposed to be, right? I hate sin, not only because of what it did to Christ, but
what it's done to Christians. I mean, that would be wonderful to pastor perfect people. Oh, to be a perfect pastor of perfect people. It's tough to be an imperfect pastor of imperfect people. To be a sinful leader of sinful people, very difficult. Very difficult. And if I remember what sin does to Christians, I'll grow to hate it. I'll tell you something. The longer you're in the ministry, the more you hate it. The longer you live as a Christian, the more you hate it, because you continue to amass a very, very large file on what it does to Christians. How it devastates their lives, so that only in death can there be relief. Well, that's only part of what Peter says here. That's only one verse of what he says. We'll have to wait to find out what else it's done that we need to remember. Let's bow in a word of prayer. Lord, thank you for the reminder tonight that we should hate sin and arm ourselves with the mind of Christ, who was willing to die because in dying he would cease from having anything to do with sin. It would all be over with. Lord, when we see what sin did to him, when we see what it does to Christians, to us, may we hate it. May we hate it enough to arm ourselves with the same idea that we're willing to die, because to die is to be delivered from sin forever. Oh, unimaginable bliss and joy. Father, we thank you for the grace that would even grant such a gift to us, as to be forever free from sin. To think of the alternative is to think of an eternal hell, which is the eternal presence of sin and only sin. Oh, what an unthinkable, horrible thought. Thank you for the grace that has granted us the promise of an eternity where sin has forever ceased. What grace! We thank you in the name of our Lord. Amen.

0: That was John MacArthur, and this is Grace Stream, where you can listen nonstop to John's verse-by-verse teaching from the New Testament. 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
1: We are in an ongoing study of 1 Peter. We find ourselves tonight at chapter 4, looking for the second time at verses 1 through 6, and discussing the subject that is on Peter's heart, namely, a memory that shuns sin. John Owen, the great Puritan, whom I have been reading, it seems, quite frequently in recent weeks, said this: "Sin in the believer is a burden which afflicts him rather than a pleasure which delights him." Every true believer lives in a tremendous battle between the desire of the unredeemed flesh and the compulsions of the new man, the new nature. Like the Apostle Paul in Romans 7, we love the law of God. Like the Apostle Paul in Romans 7, we battle the law, the principle of sin. And though there is something deep within us planted there by God Himself in the marvelous miracle of regeneration, there is a new life principle that longs for what is right and what is true and what is good and what is honorable and noble and holy and pure. There is also that unredeemed flesh in which that newness is incarcerated, thus the battle. And the question that we ask as we look at this text tonight is, how are we to deal with that warfare? How are we to face the reality of that conflict and know the path of victory? Let me suggest to you that one factor that is very important is to have a threefold perspective with regard to sin. First of all, we must have a forward look. We must have a sort of future orientation, in that we are doing what Jesus said, watching and praying lest we enter into temptation. To do what the Apostle Paul said, walking circumspectly, to be on the alert, knowing that ahead of us at any moment, one breath away, is some formidable temptation. And so there must be a sense in which we live in anticipation. We live in watchfulness. We live in alertness. But then there is not only a future dimension to our perspective, but there must be a present dimension as well. We must not only be anticipating, we must be dealing with what is presently here. We must hate what is evil. We must cling to what is good. As Paul said, we must put on the Lord Jesus Christ and make in the present tense no provision for the flesh to fulfill its lusts. And so, sensing what is imminent on the future, living in what is real in the present, will help us in dealing with sin. But there's one other look, and that is the look which Peter really focuses on in his text, and that is a backward look. There has to be a view of the past as well. And I believe anyone who is to deal with sin must have a good memory. Peter is going to help us to understand what we need to remember as we view the text. So let's begin at verse 1. "Therefore, since Christ has suffered in the flesh, arm yourselves also with the same purpose, because he who has suffered in the flesh has ceased from sin, so as to live the rest of the time in the flesh, no longer for the lusts of men, but for the will of God. For the time already past is sufficient for you to have carried out the desire of the Gentiles, having pursued a course of sensuality, lusts, drunkenness, carousals, drinking parties, and abominable idolatries. And in all this, they are surprised that you do not run with them into the same excess of dissipation, and they malign you. But they shall give account to him who is ready to judge the living and the dead. For the gospel has for this purpose been preached even to those who are dead, that though they are judged in the flesh as men, they may live in the spirit according to the will of God. Now remember that Peter is writing to Christians who are experiencing suffering, Christians who are experiencing rejection, Christians who are undergoing direct persecution. And as he has on a number of occasions spoken about the difficulty of a godly person in an ungodly situation, he has come to emphasize at the end of chapter 3 the very strong point that in the greatest suffering there may be the greatest triumph. It is clear when you study 1 Peter that suffering is the backdrop, and there's a sense in which the culmination to viewing suffering comes in that third chapter, verses 18 to 22, with the understanding that the greatest suffering may lead to the greatest triumph. And the example of that is none other than Jesus Christ. And you'll remember our study of Christ, which pointed out as we went through that passage that Jesus, at the hour of his greatest difficulty, at the hour of his highest pain, severest persecution, namely the hour of his death, was winning the greatest victory the world has ever known. And Peter's point is, no matter how difficult the hostility, no matter how severe the persecution, understand that what may be the most difficult time may as well be the most triumphant time. There was Christ being murdered on a cross, and through that very death, he was triumphing over sin, he was triumphing over Satan, he was triumphing over demons, he was triumphing over death. He was triumphing over hell. He was triumphing, as it were, even over the judgment of God. And in the end, he was highly exalted by God himself. And verse 22 says, he was set at the right hand of God after everything was made subject to him. So, Christian, suffering can be triumphant. On the basis of that, we come to verse 1. Therefore, since there is great triumph in suffering, since Christ has suffered in the flesh, arm yourselves also with the same purpose, because he who has suffered in the flesh has ceased from sin. Peter says, Christ suffered in the flesh triumphantly, you do the same. You can have the victory that parallels in some ways the victory of Christ. Now, what specifically does he have in mind? Let me remind you. When he says Christ has suffered in the flesh, he means Christ died. He's talking there about crucifixion, as noted back in verse 18. Christ also died. Some manuscripts there say suffered. We assume that the interchange does intend to point out, one, the death, and one, the suffering associated with it, but both go together, obviously. When in verse 1 of chapter 4 it says Christ has suffered, it is implied in that he died. It is a synonym here for death. He says, then arm yourselves with the same ennoia. Arm yourselves with the same idea, the same purpose, the same principle, the same thought. And what thought is that, and what idea, and what purpose? That you are willing to die for righteousness' sake because you know you may triumph in it. Now, if you are armed against persecution with a willingness to die, if you are willing to do what Jesus said in Matthew 10, 38 and 39 and Matthew 16, take up your cross and follow him, which implies a willingness to die there also. If you are willing to die for the cause of Christ, then you have armed yourself with the same idea that Christ had when he died. For he died because of the joy that was set before him. He knew what it would accomplish. He understood the triumph in it. And so must you. And what is that triumph? Look at the end of verse 1. Because he who has suffered in the flesh has ceased from sin. That's one aspect of it. We noted in our last study some of the discussion regarding that phrase, and I shared with you the conclusion that I have out of this text, that what he's talking about there is very simple. What he is saying is, if they kill you, you will cease from sin. The phrase suffered in the flesh again at the end of verse 1 means the same as it meant in the beginning of verse 1, and it has to do with the death of Christ. It has to do with death. What he is saying is if you die, you cease from sin. The point is this. The worst that your persecutors can do to you is kill you, and if they kill you, the battle is over. Does that sound inviting? It should. That's the idea. And if you're armed with that idea, you will not recant. You'll have courage and boldness and confidence and strength in the midst of any trial, any difficulty, any persecution, any threat. And then that kind of attitude will produce the attitude of verse 2. So as to live the rest of the time in the flesh, no longer for the lusts of men. That's the key. If you are willing to die knowing you shall cease from sin, then you have just taken away the greatest weapon that the enemies have against you, and that is the threat of death. And if that's no threat for you, then that's no weapon for them. And if you understand that the goal of your life is to cease from sin, and all death can do is bring that goal to a reality, if you do understand that that is the goal of your life, then you will live the rest of your life in the flesh no longer for the lusts of men. In other words, Peter is saying, once you arm yourself with the reality that your goal is to be free from sin, it'll diffuse the threat of death and it'll control the way you live your life. You are to live your life shunning sin, no longer driven by fleshly desire, never compromising, because death could only be deliverance from sin. And so what threat could make you compromise? This then becomes a very important stimulus to generate the shunning of sin. Now, Peter then begins to explore this concept of remembering. And I want to just take you through this just simply. We went through 2 points of the outline, and I'm just briefly condensing this. Remember this, first of all. Peter will give us several points. Remember what sin did to Jesus Christ. Verse 1. It killed him. If we are going to deal with sin, and if we are going to have victory over sin, we're going to have to hate sin. Part of hating sin is to understand what sin does. No greater illustration of what sin does than to look at what it did to Christ. Christ suffered. Christ died, as verse 18 of chapter 3 says. Secondly, in our last study, we noted that you must have a good memory about what sin did to Christ, and secondly, a good memory about what sin has done to Christians. Second part of verse 1. It kills them too. Not only does it kill them from time to time, there are martyrs, those who have died for the cause of Christ, but it causes them, note this, to battle all their life long until they die. The implication of the end of verse 1 is that the only way to cease from sin is to die. We ought to hate sin because it killed Christ. We ought to hate sin because it keeps believers from being what God has intended them to be, perfect, holy, Christ-like, free from sin. It restrains us from being what we ought to be. It makes us do what we don't want to do and not do what we want to do. It creates a terrible warfare. It provides for us a certain kind of bondage from which we can never be fully liberated, and that is why we cry out for the redemption of our body in Romans chapter 8. Now, thirdly, and this is where we really pick up our study tonight, we must remember, if we're going to shun sin, not only what it did to Christ and what it has done to Christians, but what it has done to God. And this only by implication, but I think it's a point that needs to be made. Verse 2 says that the believer is to live the rest of the time in the flesh, no longer for the lusts of men, but for the will of God. And here we want to remember what sin does to God. What it does to God is violate His what? His will. That's the implication. Peter calls us to realize that we are to do God's will for the rest of our time in the flesh, because prior to our salvation, obviously, we did everything but the will of God. He contrasts living for the lusts of men and living for the will of God, one or the other. Peter is simply saying, by way of reminder, that we have to look back and understand that sin violates the will of God. And when we live in sin, when we follow the lusts of men, we violate the will of God. The Bible is full of many exhortations to this matter of obedience, and I would just draw you to a few that are quite familiar to you. Matthew chapter 7 tells us this in verse 24, that everyone who hears these words of mine and acts upon them may be compared to a wise man who built his house upon the rock, and the rain descended, and the floods came, and the winds blew and burst against that house, and yet it did not fall, for it had been founded upon the rock. And everyone who hears these words of mine and does not act upon them will be like a foolish man who built his house upon the sand, and the rain descended, and the floods came, and the winds blew and burst against that house, and it fell, and great was its fall. That whole thing can be summed up by saying that judgment will come in the end, and it will come on those who did not do the will of God. Back in verse 21, Jesus said, "Not everyone who says to me, Lord, Lord, will enter the kingdom of heaven, but he who does the will of my Father who is in heaven." This then is an exhortation to the obedience of the will of God. In Matthew chapter 28, we are all reminded of the fact that in the Great Commission, Jesus said, "We are to teach them to observe all that I commanded you." That's part and parcel of making disciples, is to bring men into obedience to the commandments which express the will of God. You remember well, perhaps from your childhood, memorizing Romans 12:2. Listen to it. "Do not be conformed to this world, be transformed by the renewing of your mind, that you may prove what the will of God is, that which is good and acceptable and perfect." In Ephesians chapter 5 and verse 7, the scripture says that we are not to be partakers with those who are deceivers, upon whom the wrath of God comes, who are called the sons of disobedience. In Ephesians 6:6, it says that we are to be slaves of Christ, doing the will of God from the heart. I love Colossians 4:12. It speaks of Epaphras, who was always laboring earnestly for you in his prayers, that you may stand perfect and fully assured in all the will of God. And so it goes and goes and goes through the New Testament, the call to obedience. Sin, on the other hand, starting with Lucifer and his fall, is an expression of disobedience, a refusal to do the will of God. Sin is rebellion, the scripture says. Sin is hostility against God. Now, beloved, this is a simple point that I make, and just those scriptures to remind you of how important obedience is. But this is a simple point. The point is this: how can we sin when we understand that it violates the will of God? God, who has been so gracious to us, God who has been so loving and merciful and kind, how can we live, to put it in Peter's words, the rest of our time in the lusts of men rather than the will of God? We can't. We can't. If you desire to shun sin in your life, you must have a backward look. You must understand what sin did to Christ. It killed him. It is a despicable, hateful thing. You must understand what it has done to Christians. It has retarded them and prevented them from being all that they should and could be apart from it. You must remember what it does to God. It violates His holy will. There's a sense in which it strikes a blow in His blessed face. It rebels against Him. See it for what it is. In Jeremiah chapter 22 and verse 21 and Jeremiah 35 and 14, it says, I have spoken to you again and again, yet you have not listened to me. That's the essence of sin, rebellion. Fourthly, I believe Peter suggests to us here that if we are to shun sin, we must remember what sin has done to lost humanity. Not only what it has done to Christ, what it has done to Christians in retarding them from being what they could be, not only what it has done to God, but what it has done to lost humanity. And this is the heart of verses 3-5 to which I draw your attention. What you have in verses 3, 4, and 5 is a rather graphic and tragic description of the devastating effects of sin on mankind that should provide your memory with plenty of reason to shun sin. He says, you ought to live the rest of the time in the flesh, no longer for the lusts of men, but for the will of God, because the time already past is sufficient for you to have carried out the desire of the pagans or the Gentiles or the nations. In other words, you've already had enough time. You've already had sufficient opportunity to live in sin. Why drag it on any longer? And he here refers to your pre-conversion life, to the time before you came to know Christ. And he says your pre-Christian experience of sin is sufficient. The sense of the word, by the way, sufficient, the sense of that word is actually more than sufficient. The sense of it is more than enough. You've already had more than enough of that kind of life. You have carried out the desire of the Gentiles to an extent that you don't need to do it any longer. By the way, the desire here is bulima, which seems to have the idea of a desire that is a purpose. It's a purposed desire. And when you were unsaved and when you were without God and without Christ, your heart purposed to fulfill your evil desire. It is what Peter calls in chapter 1:18 a futile way of life. You've already spent more than enough time on that. Enough time to have worked it out, to have produced, to have accomplished the pagan lifestyle to its limit. Now leave it alone. So remember what it did to lost humanity by remembering what you were like before you were converted. And the rest of this time, do God's will. You had enough of that. Now Peter doesn't even stop with that injunction. Rather, he remembers with them and gets a little more specific. Note again in verse 3. He describes that former lifestyle as having pursued a course. The verb means to conduct one's life. That's its idea. You conducted your life along this course, moving along the course of sin, as it were, to the hypnotic beat of a diabolical drummer. It is the devil that calls the cadence for the solemn downward march into sin, and you are doing it, and that's enough. Look to your past. Isn't it enough? There are many of you here tonight who look to your past and say, yes, it was enough, more than enough. Let's look at it a little more closely. What was it like? Six words describe it. You pursued a course of sensuality, asalgeia. The word is used to describe the spirit which knows no restraint. The spirit which dares to sin any sin. Unbridled, unrestrained vice. In fact, the old word for it is debauchery. And that word meant an excessive indulgence in sensual pleasure. He's saying that's the way it was. Before you came to Christ, in your lost condition, you lived in unchecked lawlessness. Open outrages against God. You flaunted your vice. Certainly that's true in the culture in which we live, which would have to be defined as a pornographic culture. Second word he uses is very closely associated with the first. He uses the word lusts, passion. It means evil desire. It is to be driven by the animal instinct, to be driven by passion. It is mindless indulgence in the pleasures that passion pursues. Then he uses another word, drunkenness. This word literally means wine bubbling up and speaks of intoxication. Habitual drunkenness could well speak of the inebriation that comes from drugs as well. The fourth word he uses is translated carousals, komas. It really refers to a wild party, a wild orgy. The term was used in extra-biblical literature to refer to a band of drunken, wildly acting people who were staggering and swaying and swaggering and singing their way through the streets, causing racket and havoc. The wildness, public drunkenness. By the way, it was usually associated with the worship of false gods, the cults of the ancient time, like the worship of Dionysius or Bacchus. And then he adds a word that is very similar, drinking parties, patas, drinking bouts, just drinking for the sake of drinking and becoming drunk. And then he adds abominable idolatries, the worship of idols. That is an abomination to God. Now there, dear friends, is a characterization of an unregenerate person. And not everybody, of course, is as bad as they might be. But this is pretty typically the lifestyle of an unregenerate person in our culture and was in the time of Peter as well. He said, you did enough of that, enough loose, vile, debauched living, enough being driven by passion, enough drunkenness, enough wild parties, enough drinking bouts, enough abominable idolatries of worshiping the false gods, enough. From now on, do not live that way. Remember what you lived like. Remember what sin did to you. Remember the pain of your sensuality and your lust, your drunkenness, your carousals, the pain of your drinking parties and abominable idolatries. The interesting thing about all of that is it was packaged up and tied up in a ribbon called religion in ancient times. It was justified as a form of worship to a deity. Then in verse 4, Peter adds, and it's most interesting, and in all this, they're surprised that you do not run with them into the same excess of dissipation. And they malign you. Boy, is that ever true? They're surprised when you say, my life has changed. I don't do that anymore. They're surprised. They're shocked when your life is different. That's normal for them. It's so much a way of life that when you don't live that way, they're surprised. The verb means to be astonished, shocked. And it includes the idea of taking an offense. They resent you. Why? They resent you because you don't run with them into the same excess of dissipation. You see, first of all, when they see you transformed and you're not living your life that way anymore, It's a matter of wonder to them. It's a matter of surprise. J.B. Nichols writes, "The licentious, bound by habits they cannot break, inflamed by lusts they cannot extinguish, gravitated downward by a power they cannot by themselves resist, are astonished at the complete change in the lives of those believers whose whole aim in life is now the will of God." And as M.B. Welch wrote many years ago in that lovely poem, "But the master comes and the foolish crowd never can quite understand the worth of the soul and the change that's wrought by the touch of the master's hand." They don't understand it, and it bothers them greatly and heaps guilt upon their head that you don't run with them. You no longer do what they do. You are not continuing, literally, to run with them, emphasizing that once you did, and now they're offended that you don't. That little phrase, "into the same excess of dissipation," is a very vivid phrase. The picture is of a large crowd running together in a mad, wild race, a plunge, a melee. William Kelly says, a euphoric stampede of pleasure seekers. Racing. The term excess, used only here, means primarily the confluence of waters. It has the idea of waters coming together to flow. Some suggest it has the idea of a cistern. Others suggest the idea of refuse pouring into a cesspool.

money, doesn't think about reputation, doesn't think about character, only indulging passion. There is such a burning passion in sin that people are mindlessly pursuing their passion, irresistibly, compulsively rushing into the cesspool in dissipation. They are attracted to it. And Peter says that is hardly a spa for a Christian. Hardly the place for you. Remember how it was. Remember how it was. And he says they malign you. They blaspheme you. To defame, to attack someone's reputation, to slander them. They speak evil of you because you're no longer running into the same cesspool that they're running into. Again, Kelly says there is plenty of evidence from pagan as well as Christian sources that it was precisely the reluctance of Christians to participate in the routine of contemporary life, particularly conventionally accepted amusements, civic ceremonies, and any function involving contact with idolatry or what they considered immorality, that caused them to be hated, despised, and themselves suspected of illicit practices, end quote. It was that very reason that made people hate them. Lost humanity is an ugly bunch. They malign Christians. They despise Christians. They run like mucky waters into a cesspool of dissipation. That is an ugly picture. And what Peter is saying is, remember that you used to run with them. You used to run into that same sexually perverted, drunk, idolatrous, mad cesspool of dissipation. And you were saved out of it. And you became the object of their bitter acrimony. And are you now going to indulge in the sins that you did in the past? It would be better to be righteous and to suffer triumphantly than to go into that cesspool. And then he adds a note in verse 5. But they shall give account to him who is ready to judge the living and the dead. That verb, they shall give account, means to pay back. They'll be paid back. In fact, people who do that, who live like that, and who cast aspersions at Christians and who malign believers, are amassing a debt to God that they will spend all eternity paying back. They'll be required to pay. This verb is a bookkeeping term. God has it on his books, and they're going to pay. Scripture describes that payment. You read Matthew chapter 18, verse 23 and following. You read Revelation chapter 20, verses 11 to 15. There is coming a time when they will pay. And they will give account to the one who is ready to judge when they stand at the great white throne judgment. He says this, the one who judges will judge the living and the dead. The living, those presently alive in Peter's time, the dead, those already dead, they're going to all be judged, all of them. As Romans 3:19 says, Paul writes that every mouth will be gagged and no one will have a defense. They will not escape judgment. They will be struck dumb before a holy God, before the judgment throne, without defense, without an advocate, without an excuse. And they will be judged. In fact, the severity of their judgment is perhaps as graphically described in 2 Thessalonians as anywhere. For after all, it is only just for God to repay with affliction those who afflict you and to give relief to you who are afflicted and to us as well when the Lord Jesus shall be revealed from heaven with his mighty angels in flaming fire, dealing out retribution to those who do not know God and to those who do not obey the gospel of our Lord Jesus. And these will pay the penalty of eternal destruction. Their day will come. Their day will come. One note in chapter 4 and verse 5, the word him, they shall give account to him who is ready to judge. Who is the judge? Who is the one identified as him? We could say on the one hand, it is God.
1 Peter 1:17, if you address as Father the one who impartially judges, that

refers to God. But if we read John 5, 22 to 27, it tells us there that all judgment has been committed to Jesus Christ. And so we believe that God will judge them, but God will judge them through the agency of His Son, the Lord Jesus Christ, to whom He has committed all judgment. What has sin done to the unsaved? It has made their life debauched. It has plunged them into a filthy, vile cesspool of dissipation. And it has made them the enemies of the people of God. It has thus made them the enemies of God Himself, the enemies of Christ, and the objects of an eternal damning judgment. I think what Peter has in his heart is to remind us to say, look at that and don't you forget it. It should help you shun sin. It should help you be willing to suffer for righteousness' sake joyfully. So, shunning sin requires a good memory of what sin has done to Christ. It killed Him. What sin has done to Christians, it keeps us from being what we could be, because the only way we can cease from sin is to die. We are so bound in the flesh. To look again and see what it has done to God, it has offended Him greatly, for sin is rebellion against His will. And look and see what it has done to the lost. It has made them filthy and vile and set them for damnation. Finally, Peter has one more magnificent remembrance in helping us to shun sin and gladly be willing to suffer for righteousness' sake, and it is this. Remember, fifthly, what God promised you in overcoming sin. Remember what God promised you in overcoming sin. Look at verse 6. For the gospel has for this purpose been preached, even to those who are dead, that though they are judged in the flesh as men, they may live in the Spirit according to the will of God. This is a simple and profound verse. For the gospel has been preached means the saving message of Jesus Christ. Even to those who are dead simply means those who are now dead. He has in mind some believers who heard the gospel and are now dead. Some of them perhaps had been martyred. Maybe some in the association of those to whom this letter was sent had died for their faith in Christ. And so the whole overarching idea here is that the believer under persecution, under unjust treatment, under punishment, and even death, should be willing to suffer knowing there is triumph. Because though he may die in the flesh as a man, he will live in the Spirit according to the will of God. What Peter is saying is that God has promised you that through death you'll overcome sin. So he reminds his readers the gospel was preached to those now dead for this purpose. That though they are judged in the flesh as men, literally put to death for their faith in Christ, they will live in the Spirit according to God. And so he takes us back to where we started. All death can do is bring you into everlasting life in the presence of God. You see, it's a parallel to all that we've been learning at the end of chapter 3. Verse 18, Christ died, but he didn't stay dead. He was made alive in the Spirit. His body was dead, His Spirit was alive. Same point here. They may kill your body, but your spirit will be alive. And you will enter into the promise of eternal life. So shunning sin in the face of great threats, in the face of persecution and even death, is possible, noble, righteous. It is commanded. And one way to assist in that overcoming
is to remember, and to remember what sin did to Christ, what it does to Christians, what it does to God, what it does to the lost, and then remember what God has promised you in the future. No matter what they do to us, we can be victorious. I guess Jesus said much the same thing when he said, "Fear not those who destroy the body, but fear the one who destroys both soul and body in hell." Beloved, we all, as those who have come to Christ, battle sin. And this has been a somewhat careful and perhaps even technical presentation. I don't want you to lose touch with the impact. But we all battle sin. And what gives you victory is not some mystical apprehension, not some esoteric perception, but simply focusing on the damage and the devastation of sin. If we can ever see it for what it is, we're going to hate it as God hates it. To see what it did to Christ, to see what it does to God, to see how it cripples believers, devastates their lives, their marriages, their families, retards them from being what God wants them to be. And understanding how it leads the whole human race into a cesspool of dissipation and ultimately judgment should make us hate sin. And then when you flip that over and compare the other side, that God has promised us that in the end, no matter what they do to us, we will live in the Spirit unto God forever. There should be no pressure from this ungodly world that can make us fall to their standard of living. Not even the threat of life. Well, may God help us to be faithful battlers, warriors against this enemy. Let's bow in a word of prayer. Father, we're reminded that in the very next verse in this passage, Peter talks about how important it is to be involved in fervent prayer. Father, may we realize that even when we have cultivated the memory and when we understand the terrible, terrible effects of sin, we still must pray and depend upon you as the resource for victory in our lives. Father, make us holy, righteous, pure. Continue to move us along to the image of Christ, which is both our goal and our destiny. And we'll give you thanks and praise in His dear name.

0: You're listening to John MacArthur on Grace Stream, verse-by-verse teaching from the entire New Testament. And with the next installment, here once again is John MacArthur.
1: 1 Peter chapter 4 is our text for the message tonight. 1 Peter chapter 4 and verses 7 through 11. Let me read them to you as the setting for what the Spirit of God will teach us tonight. The end of all things is at hand. Therefore, be of sound judgment and sober spirit for the purpose of prayer. Above all, keep fervent in your love for one another, because love covers a multitude of sins. Be hospitable to one another without complaint. As each one has received a special gift, employ it in serving one another as good stewards of the manifold grace of God. Whoever speaks, let him speak, as it were, the utterances of God. Whoever serves, let him do so as by the strength which God supplies, so that in all things God may be glorified through Jesus Christ, to whom belongs the glory and dominion forever and ever. Amen. I want to speak to you out of this text for the next couple of weeks on the subject, the Christian's duty in a hostile world. And I might begin by just setting the scenario a little bit of the time in which we find ourselves, particularly with regard to the church. The church today urgently is in need of spiritual revival. And that spiritual revival can only occur when we as Christians begin to do our spiritual duty. So what Peter is saying to us here is germane to the whole matter of Christian living. If we are to be what we are to be by God's plan and design in this world, then it behooves us to fall in line in obedience to the truths that are given in these great verses. The church does need revival, and it will come when Christians get serious about their Christian life. And only when the church is revived and restored will the world begin to really take notice of us. It is an interesting thing to even say that the church needs revival in our time, because it seems that not long ago we were experiencing a kind of revival. In fact, this desperate condition of the church seems to have been somewhat new. If you go back, for illustration's sake, into the 70s, you will remember something called the Jesus Movement. The Jesus Movement, frankly, witnessed an unprecedented rise in conservative biblical evangelicalism. It was, in my lifetime, the greatest flourishing of interest in the Bible, the greatest flourishing of interest in evangelism, Bible study, discipleship, all of those things which are the heartbeat of conservative evangelicalism. There was the explosion of new translations of the Bible, starting with the New American Standard, and then came the Living Bible, which is not really a translation but a paraphrase. And an awful lot of interest in personal Bible study came as a result of that. Christian broadcasting began to explode in an exponential way, far beyond the wildest imagination of most predictors of the future of the church. Along came Christian publishing, and every time we turned around, there was a new publisher publishing new material for the Christian life. And then came tapes, and then came an absolute unbelievable inundation of Christian music, proliferating to the point where we no longer have to listen to anything that isn't Christian, and we could never get through all that is available. There was a tremendous explosion in Bible-believing churches. I remember when the largest church that I knew of had 1,500 people, and a church with 1,500 people today would be considered a medium-sized church. Churches now even are building auditoriums to seat 5, 6, 7, and 10,000 people, all as somewhat of a byproduct of this flourishing, exploding thing that was called the Jesus Movement. And we all thank God for what looked like a real revival. And maybe in retrospect, as we look back, we will assess it as such. But frankly, as we move into the decade of the 90s, it becomes more and more apparent that the prevailing trend in the church has departed from that time of revival. There is no longer what I would call a revival movement in the church, a flourishing movement driven by the Holy Spirit. What has happened now is a sort of a popularized institutionalization of the church. In a recent editorial in the Masterpiece magazine, which I hope you receive, I wrote about what are called pop Christians or pop Christianity, which is what we have today. We have a popularized, institutionalized kind of Christianity. It is a socially favorable form of Christianity, and in fact becoming more and more socially acceptable as it more and more denudes itself of any offensive message. It's amazing how fast this movement came, but frankly, with a high-speed, high-tech media communication capability, I question whether any movement will last very long. They move very rapidly because communication moves so very rapidly. So here we are coming out of the 70s and the early 80s, a time of revival, into a completely different mindset in the church, a time of self-centered living in the church, a time of psychology in the church, a time of popularized Christianity, a time of pragmatized Christianity where the questions are being asked, does it work? What will it do for me? How much success will it produce? How much money will it bring in? Instead of the things that would honor the heart of God. And the pop church, frankly, is everywhere, everywhere. Most evident, I suppose, on Christian television and secondarily on Christian radio. Celebrity variety shows and celebrity entertainment has replaced worship, and along with it, pride has replaced humility, and success has replaced excellence, and cleverness has replaced character, and on we go. Christian phone-in radio shows feature any guest that you can imagine with little comment on whether that guest is right, wrong, or indifferent. Christian talk shows have hosts who sit there in a ubiquitous fashion with a string of people coming across the scene claiming every imaginable kind of thing from God, and the host makes no comment on everything or anything other than to give a platform to it all. Christian radio is proliferated with psychotherapy, replacing Bible teaching as the staple. Local churches are fast becoming comfort zones, Christian country clubs, community centers with less and less redemptive impact and very little threat against sin. And the trends of this sort of pop Christianity, I believe, are more subtle than theological liberalism. Theological liberalism attacks the church head on. It's very easy to see it. It's very easy to deal with it. But the pop church gives lip service to the truth while quietly undermining it. Popular Christianity has a tendency to make the basis of faith something other than the Word of God. The basis of faith now is experience. The basis of faith is emotion. The basis of faith is solving problems. It's the need theology again. The charismatic movement has led the way with a new basis of faith, and that is private revelation, private words from God, private insights, private prophecies, private visions, and so forth. Secular psychology has been somewhat quasi-sanctified and offers self-help therapy that also reflects this drift away from the Word of God as the basis of the living of the Christian life. Christian ministry has become riddled from top to bottom with pragmatism, with manipulation, with professionalism, with consumerism. All of those things indicate a less than biblical foundation to our faith. And along that line, the focus of pop Christianity and the pop church has not only moved away from the biblical basis of faith, but it has moved away from the person of Jesus Christ. That needs to be stressed. Something or someone else is on center stage, not Christ. It is the celebrity, it is the evangelist, it is the project, it is the fundraising campaign, it is the new building, it is the miracles, supposedly, it is the so-called healings. It is anything and everything but Jesus Christ. And we have a pop Christianity that is not Christ-centered and not biblically based. It has a new basis of faith. It has a new object of affection. They are in love with the celebrity. They are in love with the system. They are in love with the building, the facility, the program, or whatever. There is a sort of fantasy faith, not affixed on Christ, but a sort of nebulous faith that wants to attach itself to miracles, healings, health, wealth, prosperity, comfort, personal gain. And of course, in that kind of environment, easy believism, a cheap gospel, flourishes. And we have to ask ourselves, where is that strong faith? Where is that Christ-centered faith that stands and holds its ground in the midst of hard trials, rather than that fragile emotionalism called faith that is little more than selfish escapism? Christ is not the message any longer. Though he is named from time to time, the focus is on man. Man is the message, and how man can solve his problems and live a more comfortable life is the issue. The pop Christian focus of the church is least of all interested in the second coming of Jesus Christ, because that would be to end their enjoyable trip on this particular pop train. In fact, I would add a third note, and that is that the focus of the pop church is on something other than holiness. It is happiness. It is satisfaction. The pursuit of the church today, its basis is not that of the Word of God. Its focus is not on Christ. And so its goal is not holiness. Its goal is happiness. Whatever makes you happy, whatever satisfies you, is what you pursue. And I really believe that all of this is eating out the heart of the church. Think about it. What could Satan do to try to destroy the church that would be more effective than undermining the basis of faith, which is the Word of God, the object of faith, which is Christ, and the goal of faith, which is holiness? Still talking about faith, still talking about Christ, still talking about virtue, but really undermining all of that. A new basis of faith, my experience. A new object of faith, my hero, my program, my spiritual kingdom, whatever it is. And a new goal in life, happiness, not holiness. There couldn't be a better strategy. That's the strategy of Satan. Well, what is it going to take to bring revival to the church? Where is the focus to be placed? How are we to live so as not to lose our power and so as to be useful to God? Peter gives us the answer right here in this text. And I believe what you have in these very few verses, verses 7 to 11, is really an insight into the unimaginable genius of the Holy Spirit of God. It is only the Holy Spirit who, in an economy of words, can say an eternity of truth. And that's what you have here. Everything in our Christian life can be boiled down to these statements in verses 7 through 11. And I confess to you that it is a very difficult thing to preach through this without staying here the rest of your life. Because every word in this particular passage provides for me an infinite number of possible tangents, which I will fight greatly to avoid for the sake of being merciful to you, dear and faithful folk. But this is a loaded portion of Scripture. In fact, I have been studying personally and preaching on this particular portion of Scripture for probably 25 years, not here at Grace Church, for we've never studied 1 Peter here except one other time when I first came 21 years ago. But in many other places, I have gone back to this passage because of its salient and basic teaching. It gives to us a summation of everything that Peter wants to say about the duty of Christian living in a hostile world. Now, let me just give you a little bit of a feeling of the background of the text as we move into verse 7. Remember that in every chapter of this epistle so far, the dear Apostle Peter has challenged the believers who are the readers of this letter. Remember, they are scattered, they are persecuted, they are maligned, they are reproached, they are abused, they are suffering Christians. They are living in a very difficult and hostile world. And in each chapter, he has called on them to focus on the truth, focus on the Lord Jesus Christ, and focus on holy living. In other words, he has said to them, be sure you keep the basis of your faith, the Word of God. Be sure you keep the focus of your faith, the person of Jesus Christ. And be sure you keep the goal of your faith, holiness. Be godly. Live those exemplary, pure, winsome, joyful lives, even though you must suffer in the process. And in fact, if we look at this epistle from that viewpoint, we can find here several motives for their Christian living in suffering. He starts out, for example, by saying you ought to live the Christian life even though you suffer, one, because of our precious salvation. And from chapter 1, verse 1 through chapter 2, verse 10, he talked about our precious salvation. Our salvation is so precious, it should demand the best out of you. And then secondly, in chapter 2, verse 11 through chapter 4, verse 6, he says you ought to live a holy life in the midst of suffering, not only because of your precious salvation, but because of your present situation. And your present situation is that you are called upon to be a witnessing community, no matter how difficult it is. And now he comes to the third section of the epistle, and he says, you should go on with your Christian living focused on the Word, on Christ, and on holiness, not only because of your precious salvation, your present situation, but thirdly, because of His personal second coming. You must live in the light of the return of Jesus Christ, and that is his theme from chapter 4, verse 7 through chapter 5, verse 11. That whole section is given in view of the second coming of Jesus Christ. In fact, he mentions the second coming, alludes to it in verse 7, mentions it specifically in verse 13, the revelation of his glory, refers to it again in verse 4 of chapter 5, the appearing of the chief shepherd who will bring the unfading crown of glory. And so here he is taking his suffering church and moving them from a view of their salvation and a view of their situation to a view of the second coming. These three sections then lay out the basic motives for which we are to live the Christian life. Because of the precious salvation God has given us, because of the present situation in which we are to be witnesses, and because of the personal second coming of Christ, where we will have to answer to Him for the life we have lived. Tonight, then, we come to that third section. Now, I want you to notice that saying that this is the heart and theme of this third section does not mean that there has been no prior reference to the coming of Christ. That would not be the case. There have been prior references to the second coming of Christ. In fact, way back in chapter 1, he talked about the fact that there is waiting for us an inheritance imperishable, undefiled, that will not fade away, reserved in heaven for you. And the implication is that someday he's coming to take us there to receive that wonderful inheritance. We find that in verse 13 of chapter 1, he says, gird your minds for action, keep sober in spirit, fix your hope completely on the grace to be brought to you at the apocalypsis, the revelation of Jesus Christ. Chapter 2, verse 12, he talks about the day of visitation. That is the day when men face God. So there is a time to come when Jesus is coming, and Peter has already alluded to that, and here again he makes it the theme of this final section. He is calling us to holy living based upon the imminency of the coming of Jesus Christ. So in this section, two things come together. We are to live a godly life in suffering in the light of the second coming. Those two things merge. If we want to do our Christian duty, we must know how precious our salvation is and what attendant duties will demonstrate our gratitude for it. We must know that He has left us in this present situation as aliens and strangers to lead men and women to the knowledge of Jesus Christ, and we must live in the light of eternity, the light of heaven, and the light of His soon coming. Now, How are we then to live? What is our Christian duty as we suffer in this world, pursuing holiness in the light of Christ's return? First point comes in verse 7. Let's call it the incentive. The incentive. Then we'll look at the instructions, and finally the intention will be our attention next week. But for right now, the incentive. Verse 7. The end of all things is at hand. Stop right there. That's the incentive. The end of all things is at hand. I want you to get a grip, if nothing else, on this statement. The term end is the Greek word telos, a very familiar word to any Bible student. And when it is translated end, it could convey the wrong idea. It could convey the idea of cessation. It could convey the idea of termination. It does not mean either of those things. It is never used of a temporal end in all of the New Testament. It is never used of some kind of chronological end, as if it simply means something stops. It always has the idea of a consummation. To put it another way, it has the idea of a goal achieved, or a result attained, or a purpose consummated. It has the idea of fulfillment realized, of ultimate destiny. It's not just the end of something. It is the culmination, the conclusion, the success, the goal, the realization, the fulfillment, the consummation. So he says, the consummation of all things is at hand. Now, beloved, that has to refer to the return of Christ. If he had said the consummation of your trouble is at hand, we could say, well, maybe he was referring to something temporal. Or if he said the consummation of your persecution is at hand, we could have assumed that maybe a different kind of government might come into play in their lives and treat them more kindly. But he doesn't say that. He doesn't say the consummation of your difficulty, your trouble, your situation. He says the consummation of all things. And the consummation of all things points directly to the second coming of Jesus Christ. It must refer to that. It can't refer to anything less than that, for that and that alone is when all things are consummated. And it takes us back to 1 Peter 1:5 again, where he says we are protected by the power of God through faith for a salvation ready to be revealed in the last time. And then verse 7, he says that we will be found in praise and glory and honor at the revelation of Jesus Christ. So he has the revelation of Christ, which is another way of speaking of his second coming, connected to the end times there in chapter 1. And that is what he is referring to here. When he says the end of all things is at hand, he is referring to the consummation, the time of great reward, at the coming of Jesus Christ. Now notice the word there, very simple one, but needs our understanding, is at hand. That is only one word in the Greek. It is the word to come near. It could be read this way, the end of all things is about to arrive, or to come near. It is a perfect tense and has the idea of a process consummated with a resulting nearness. And I believe it refers to imminency. That is, the coming of Christ is imminent. The next event can happen at any time. It is near. Peter is reminding them then that they are to live in anticipation of the nearness of the return of Jesus Christ. We could say that they are to live with, here's the word, expectancy. Expectancy. Do you realize that every generation since then has therefore lived in that same expectancy? All of us live today, or should live, in the expectancy of the coming of Jesus Christ. Not to do that is not to be a faithful church. 1 Thessalonians was written to a faithful church, and you'll remember that he commended them because they were waiting for Jesus Christ from heaven, 1 Thessalonians 1:10. There they were 2,000 years ago, and they then were waiting for Jesus Christ. And that waiting creates a pilgrim mentality. It creates a sojourner mentality. It creates a sense of my alienation. It reminds me that I am a citizen of heaven. I'm just waiting to be taken there. I'm just waiting for Christ to show up, to arrive. You say, well, how could they be waiting then and we waiting now? When is he going to come? Well, in Acts 1:7, here are the words of Jesus. It is not for you to know times or seasons which the Father has fixed by his own authority. Bottom line, God hasn't chosen to tell us when Jesus will come. He hasn't been willing to do that for obvious reasons. If we knew when Jesus was going to come, it would take away one of the driving motives in the life of the church. In other words, we would get very lazy if we knew he wasn't coming soon, and if he knew he was coming soon, we'd get very panicked. So he's eliminated both of those, and all of us have to live in expectancy. To show you how secretive this whole matter is, I remind you of Matthew 24:36, where Jesus said, "But of that day and hour, no one knows, not even the angels of heaven, nor the Son, but the Father alone." God knows, and Jesus, in his self-imposed incarnational limitations, did not even know. Peter is saying to his readers, you must live in constant expectancy as if Jesus was to come at any moment. And I remind you again, beloved, that that is an unpopular doctrine today. Most people not interested in that. In fact, I believe with all my heart that one of the compelling reasons why people today want to teach a post-tribulational rapture is because at least it gives them a lot of warning before Jesus gets here. And they would like to think they're going to live through all of that time. It removes that pressure of imminence, of expectancy that calls us to a high level of accountability. After all, if I'm going to live through the tribulation, hey, I can live any way I want now because I'll recognize the abomination of desolation in the middle when they sacrifice on the altar in the temple of Jerusalem. That'll be in the newspaper. I'll know when we're there. And I'll know when the seals are broken and all that stuff starts to happen and all those terrible plagues come on the world. We'll know that. I'll see that. And when the sea turns to blood, I'll see that. And I'll be able to see all of that. So I'll know exactly where I am and I can deal with it when I get there. That removes any responsibility that I have to deal with it now. So you take away expectancy and you take away imminency and you feed the monster in a way, and that's not why you make your decision, but I think that's part of the motivation of this new wave of preoccupation with a post-tribulationalism, which means that Jesus won't come till the end of the 7-year tribulation, and we can chart our way through that real easy, so we're going to know when he'll arrive, or at least pretty close. But that's not Peter's message. Peter's message is, hey, that is near. And if you go back to verse 5 of 1 Peter 4, which we studied in our last lesson last Sunday night, you remember it says there that they will give account to him who is ready to judge the living and the dead. Now, God has committed all judgment unto Christ. Christ, when he comes, will judge the living and the dead in his great second coming. And so Peter is talking about that. He says in verse 5, he's ready to come. And in verse 7, he says, the end of all things is very near. It is imminent. It is next on God's calendar. So we are to live in expectancy that the one who is coming will come as judge of the living and the dead, and that that is very near. Now, the New Testament is filled with passages that deal with this expectancy. Let me show you some of them. Get your Bible now and follow me along a little route starting in Romans 13. Romans chapter 13, verse 12 says this, "The night is almost gone and the day is at hand." And again, that's that concept of nearness or imminency. The night is almost gone and the day is at hand. Verse 11 tells us what that has in mind. He says there, "Now salvation is nearer to us than when we believed." You better wake up. You're closer to the full salvation that will be yours in heaven than you were when you believed. The night is almost gone. The day when God breaks through is near. We better lay aside the deeds of darkness. We better put on the armor of light. We better behave properly, verse 13 says. Get rid of the carousing, the drunkenness, the sexual promiscuity, sensuality, strife, and jealousy, and we better put on the Lord Jesus Christ and stop making provision for the flesh. Why? Because he could come at any moment. In 1 Corinthians chapter 7, verse 29 says, "But this I say, brethren, the time has been shortened, so that from now on those who have wives should be as though they had none, and those who weep as though they didn't weep, and those who rejoice as though they didn't rejoice, and those who buy as though they didn't possess, and those who use the world as though they didn't make full use of it, for the form of this world is passing away, and I want you to be free from concern." We're in a dying world. We're moving fast toward the coming of Christ, Paul says. You better hold everything in this life very loosely. Did you get that? Very loosely. Don't get too embroiled in this life, in its emotions, in its possessions, in its relationships, in its economies. Don't get too involved. It's all moving very fast toward its end. The time has been shortened. The word time here is not chronos, it's kairos. The epoch, the season, the fixed time has been made briefer as we await the coming of Jesus Christ. Now, someone says, well, look, everybody is waiting and he doesn't come. I mean, how can we all believe he's going to be coming, but he never comes in our lifetime? That's the whole point. The Lord never said when he was going to come, so he left everybody in imminency. And those early Christians believed that Jesus was going to come at any time. And of course they would believe it, since the Lord didn't tell them the time, and since he did tell them his coming was near. And having been so near to his first coming, it would have been easy for them to expect it would come immediately. God wasn't hoodwinking them. He wasn't deceiving them. He was merely saying to them, you need to live every moment in anticipation of the coming of Christ and hold to the things of this life very loosely, very loosely. Jesus could come at any moment. What might seem like a long time to us, 2,000 years is not a long time. We all know that statement. A day with the Lord is as 1,000 years, and 1,000 years is as a day. Look at 1 Corinthians chapter 15 and verse 51. And here again is the same kind of expectation, anticipation of the coming of Christ. He says, "Behold, I tell you a mystery. We shall not all sleep, but we shall all be changed. In a moment, in the twinkling of an eye, at the last trump, for the trumpet will sound, and the dead will be raised imperishable, and we shall be changed. For this perishable must put on the imperishable, and this mortal must put on immortality." In other words, everything's going to change. It's going to change in a twinkling of an eye. What is the twinkling of an eye? That's not a blink. That's the time it takes to refract light off your pupil. That's how fast we're going to be changed. And the idea here is it's a mystery. It's not been revealed in the past. It's going to happen. It's going to happen suddenly. The trumpet will sound, and instantaneously when that trumpet sounds, we're gone. And it can happen at any time. In 1 Thessalonians chapter 4 is another message about the imminency and the expectancy in which we are to live. 1 Thessalonians chapter 4 and verse 15 says, "There will come a great event." And it says, "We say this to you by the word of the Lord." In other words, this is revelation from the Lord himself, "that we who are alive and remain to the coming of the Lord shall not precede those who have fallen asleep. For the Lord himself will descend from heaven with a shout, with the voice of the archangel, with the trumpet of God, and the dead in Christ shall rise first. Then we who are alive and remain shall be caught up together with them in the clouds to meet the Lord in the air. And thus we shall always be with the Lord." And the tone of Paul's language to the Thessalonians is a tone of imminency. He is not saying those people who are alive then, or those folks who are around when. He says we. It is always the church's responsibility to live in the light of the return of Christ. In James chapter 5 and verse 8, you have it again. James, writing to persecuted believers who are going through some very, very difficult times, says to them in verse 7, "Be patient, therefore, brethren, until the coming of the Lord." Well, was the Lord coming in their lifetime? As it turned out, he didn't. They nonetheless lived in that expectancy. He says in verse 8, "Be patient, strengthen your hearts, for the coming of the Lord is," there's that same idea, "at hand, near, imminent, soon." That's always on the heart of the true believer. Jesus is coming, and he could be coming at any moment. In Hebrews chapter 10, the writer in verse 25 says that we are not to forsake our assembling, that is, coming together like we are tonight. We're not to forsake that. We're to be faithful to that, as is the habit of some. There are some who habitually do not come. We're not to do that. We're to gather to encourage one another. Now listen to this. "And all the more as you see the day drawing near." Now, if they could see the imminency of the day drawing near, here we are 2,000 years later. How much nearer are we? You better be gathering with God's people as you have seen the day drawing nearer. Hebrews 12, I point you to one verse. Verse 27, and this expression "yet once more" denotes the removing of those things which can be shaken as of created things, in order that those things which cannot be shaken may remain. The verse before, "yet once more I will shake not only the earth but also the heaven." God had promised to the prophet Haggai that he would do some shaking in this world. And here the writer of Hebrews reminds us that there is a shaking to come. The removing of the things which can be shaken, that is, this material world, and the establishment of things which cannot be shaken, God's eternal kingdom and glory. We must live in the light of that, as those in the New Testament time did. Look at Revelation, two passages I bring to your attention, chapter 1, verse 3. "Blessed is he who reads, and those who hear the words of the prophecy." In other words, you want a blessing? There's one. Read Revelation. People say, "Oh, I'd like to be blessed. I really would like a blessing." Good, there's one. Read Revelation. "Blessed is he who reads, and those who hear the words of the prophecy, and take heed the things which are written in it." Why? "For the time is," what? "Near." Again, they were always living in that light, that Jesus could come at any moment. What do we have at the end of the book of Revelation? These words. Chapter 22, verse 20. "He who testifies to these things says, 'Yes, I am coming quickly.'" And what is John's response? "Amen. Come, Lord Jesus." John, too, lived in the anticipation of the soon return of Jesus Christ. You say, "Well, isn't Jesus supposed to return in the last days?" That's right. But do you know when the last days began? Let me help you. 1 John 2:18. 1 John 2:18. "Children, it is the last hour." It is the last hour. "And just as you have heard that Antichrist is coming, even now many Antichrists have arisen. From this we know that it is the last hour." The last hour had begun already when John wrote 1 John. The last hour, listen carefully, began with the first coming of Jesus Christ. That ushered in the last days. That's why the Apostle Paul, in writing to Timothy, is so explicit about the last days. The Spirit explicitly says that in the later times, some will depart from the faith, 1 Timothy 4:1. And those later times had already come, and that departure was already taking place. And 2 Timothy 3:1, which was read to us this morning, realize this, that in the last days, difficult times will come. And those were the last days, and the difficult times had already come on Timothy. See, the last days came when Messiah came. You say, in what sense? Listen very carefully, and I'll give you this little picture. They had seen in their lifetime, the Jews and the people alive at the time of Christ's arrival, they had seen the end of a whole era. They saw the end of an Old Testament dispensation. They saw the end of the Old Covenant. Messiah came into the world to bring all of that to an end and inaugurate the New Covenant. The last days were the days of Messiah. The prophets of old said Messiah would come in the latter days, that he would come in the end of the age, that he would come at the last time. And so when he came, it was the last time. It spelled the end of all the previous epochs, seasons, eras. They had seen the whole system of ceremonies and rituals and sacrifices and temples and priests and offerings all collapse when the veil of the temple was ripped from top to bottom and God opened the Holy of Holies to everybody. He said, that's the end of the system. And then in 70 AD, when God sent judgment by way of the Romans, he destroyed the temple, destroyed Jerusalem, and wiped out to this very day the whole sacrificial ceremonial system. It happened in their lifetime. Jesus had said on the cross, it is finished. What he had finished was the inauguration of the new covenant. The temple veil was torn. A few years later, the temple was destroyed. Jesus said in Matthew 24:2, when it goes down, there won't be one stone left upon another. Why? It symbolized the devastation of an entire Old Testament economy. The old order was ended, and a new order was begun. The order of the Messiah, the order of the last days. Hebrews 9:26 puts it this way. Otherwise, it says, speaking of Christ, he would have needed to suffer often since the foundation of the world. But now once at the consummation of the ages, he has been manifested to put away sin by the sacrifice of himself. What a tremendous statement. Jesus came, put away sin by the sacrifice of himself at the consummation of the ages, the end of the ages. Christ came, offered once to bear the sins of many, listen to this, shall appear a second time for salvation without reference to sin to those who eagerly await him. Did you get that? The first time he came, at the consummation of the ages, he was manifested to put away sin. The second time he comes, he doesn't put away sin anymore. He comes to establish his kingdom of salvation. But the last days were begun when the ages were consummated in the arrival of the Messiah. When Messiah came, when Messiah died, when he rose again, he ended the old covenant system. He established his own kingdom. He said, the kingdom of God is in your midst. And through the gospel of Jesus Christ, we are taken out of the kingdom of darkness and placed into the kingdom of his beloved Son, in whom we have redemption, the forgiveness of sins, says Paul to the Colossians. Christ defeated sin. Christ defeated death. Christ defeated hell. Christ defeated the penalty of the law. Christ defeated Satan. Christ defeated demons. Christ established his authority, and Christ began to build his kingdom. And we are now living in the last days kingdom. The kingdom now is spiritual and inward, and someday it will be outward and universal when he establishes his throne on the earth and in the universe. So there is a second coming. But the last days began the first time he came. So we are living in the last days, the last times, and the last days of the last days. You might put it this way. The kingdom has come in a state of grace. It will come in a state of glory. the death of Jesus Christ, His resurrection, His exaltation to the right hand of God the Father brought a new departure to the course of history. And it took place once for all at the close of the ages, and it brought in the dawn of a new day. The kingdom of Messiah is here in its spiritual reality and soon to be here in its visible form. So when Peter says, the end of all things is at hand, is he talking about termination? Yes, in the sense that the old ages have terminated, but more, he's talking about consummation. And the full end is very, very near. Beloved, I want to close with giving you an insight into how we are to live in light of this. In the Scriptures, we find that because the coming of Jesus Christ is imminent, it could happen at any split second, at any moment. It leads us to a right kind of attitude. The attitude of expectancy should not turn us into zealous fanatics like the people who put on their pajamas and sit on the roof. It should not turn us into lazy dreamers who do nothing but lie around, as it were, waiting for it to happen. It should turn us into watchful pursuers of holiness. Watchful pursuers of holiness. Let me show you why. 2 Corinthians chapter 5, verse 9. Therefore also we have as our ambition, whether at home or absent, to be pleasing to Him. If you're a Christian, that is true of your life. Did you hear that? Whether you're at home or absent, your desire is to be pleasing to Him. That should be underlined as

in the body according to what he has done, whether good or worthless. The Apostle Paul says, look, I live in the light of the fact that someday I'm going to have to stand before Jesus Christ, and it's going to be made visible to me in his presence whether my works were good or useless. I'm not going to parade sin. That'll already be dealt with. That's already been covered at the cross. But whether or not my life was effective, dedicated, devoted, serviceable, useful, will be manifest. And since it's the heart desire of a true Christian to want to please Christ, he has to live in the light of the fact that someday it's going to become revealed to him whether or not, or to what degree, he did please Christ. In 2 Peter, if I might borrow from our future study of that great epistle, chapter 3, Peter is talking about the coming of Christ. He's talking about it in chapter 3, verse 10, as the day of the Lord, which will come like a thief unannounced. The heavens are going to pass away, and all that's associated with that will take place. He then says that we are looking, verse 12, and hastening the coming of the day of God. For those of us who are believers, we're looking for it. We want it to hurry and get here so we can live in blissful perfection with him. We are looking, verse 13, for that new heaven and new earth in which righteousness dwells. If we're true Christians, we ought to be sick of the sin of this world and longing for a righteous place. Then verse 14 brings it down to practicality. Therefore, beloved, since you look for these things, be diligent to be found by him in peace, spotless and blameless. When he gets here, you want to be in peace, spotless, blameless. And in order to do that, verse 18 says, you need to be growing in grace and in the knowledge of our Lord and Savior, Jesus Christ. Go to 1 John chapter 3, the next epistle, verse 2. Beloved, now we are children of God, and it has not appeared as yet what we shall be. We know that when he appears, we shall be like him, because we shall see him just as he is. That's our heart cry, to be like him, to be like him. Remember Philippians 3? I press toward the goal for the mark, the prize of the high calling of God in Christ Jesus. What is it? To be like him. And verse 3, everyone who has this hope fixed on him purifies himself, just as he is pure. If you want to be like him, and you know you're going to be like him, and you know you're going to face him, you want to be pure. You want to be pure. 1 John 2:28, John says, we want to be before him when he appears with confidence, not shrinking away in shame. We want to live in such a way that we face Christ with a joyful, confident heart, not like unbelievers who will be shamed. And if we really look for his appearing, as Paul wrote to Timothy, if we love his appearing, then we will seek to be pure so that our lives are right should he arrive in the next moment. I close with this, Luke 12. Jesus, doing so much teaching here, directs our attention to this same idea. Verse 35, he says, be dressed in readiness. Keep your lamps alight. Be like men who are waiting for their master when he returns from the wedding feast, so that they may immediately open the door to him when he comes and knocks. Blessed are those slaves whom the master shall find on the alert when he comes. Truly I say to you that he will gird himself to serve and have them recline at the table and will come up and wait on them. Is that amazing? If you're ready when he comes, he'll wait on you. Whether he comes in the second watch or even in the third and finds them so, blessed are those slaves.

And be sure of this, that if the head of the house had known at what hour the thief was coming, he wouldn't have allowed his house to be broken into. You too be ready, for the Son of Man is coming at an hour that you do not expect. This is a warning to the unregenerate world. This is a warning to false religionists. But I believe it speaks directly also to those of us who are believers, that we must also be ready, for we don't know the moment our Christ will come. The end of all things, very near, nearer than it's ever been before. That's incentive to live a holy life. Let's bow in prayer. Father, thank you again for this reminder. May our hearts be committed to loving your appearing, that great time when we shall receive our reward, being made like Christ. Oh God, may we ever live in the light of that and say with John, even so, come, Lord Jesus. It cannot be soon enough. Amen.

0: 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Before we begin the next lesson, let me pass along our email address, letters@gty.org. 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That'll encourage John and our staff more than you might know. Now, the address, one more time, letters@gty.org. And now, with the next installment of Grace Stream, here once again is John MacArthur.
1: In our study of the Word of God together, we are going through the great text of 1 Peter. And so I invite you to take your Bible with me and turn to 1 Peter chapter 4. We are looking again at verses 7 through 11 and considering the theme, Christian duty in a hostile world. Last Lord's Day, we began to look at this text. We shall continue to endeavor to unfold its truths next Lord's Day, and so we find ourselves somewhat in the middle of this wonderful portion of Scripture. Before we dig into the text at hand, let me try to introduce the theme by referring to yet another text taken from the Gospel of Luke, the words of Jesus, chapter 14, and verse 26. If anyone comes to me and does not hate his own father and mother and wife and children and brothers and sisters, yes, and even his own life, he cannot be my disciple. Whoever does not carry his own cross and come after me cannot be my disciple. For which one of you, when he wants to build a tower, does not first sit down and calculate the cost to see if he has enough to complete it? Otherwise, when he has laid a foundation and is not able to finish, all who observe it begin to ridicule him, saying, "This man began to build and was not able to finish." Or what king, when he sets out to meet another king in battle, will not first sit down and take counsel whether he is strong enough with 10,000 men to encounter the one coming against him with 20,000? Or else, while the other is still far away, he sends a delegation and asks terms of peace. So therefore, no one of you can be my disciple who does not give up all his own possessions. Without going deeply into that particular text and reserving such depth for another occasion, at least we can discern from that text that no one should become a follower of Jesus Christ without counting the cost. And it is apparent from that text that the implication is the cost is very high. Being an authentic Christian demands a willingness to pay the price. And when we talk about being a disciple of Jesus Christ, it is with that in mind. We need to encourage people to count the cost, to measure the price, to consider what it is that Christ asks of us. It is costly to follow Jesus Christ. We remember in the parable of the treasure in the field and the parable of the pearl of great price that in each case it says the man sold all that he had to purchase the treasure or the pearl. In the case of the rich young ruler, Jesus asked him to take everything he possessed, sell it, take his money, give it to the poor, and then follow him. Jesus told some would-be disciples that he expected them to drop everything and immediately follow him at the cost of whatever other enterprises they might have involved themselves in. They were reluctant and said they had to do things like take care of family affairs, bury my father, and so forth. Jesus also, confronting those who became his disciples, simply said to them, "Drop your nets and follow me. Give up your way of life, the matters of your life, in exchange for following me." We will not argue the costliness of salvation any further. But what I would like to remind you of is a truth that was articulated at least once by a man by the name of Soren Kierkegaard, a philosopher who said this: "It costs a man even more to go to hell." Proverbs 13:15 puts it this way: "The way of the transgressor is hard. The way of the disciple may be costly, but the way of the disciple is not hard. For Jesus said, take my yoke upon you and learn of me, for my yoke is what? Easy, and my burden is light. The real price is paid by the one who will not pay the price of discipleship. The hardness belongs to the way of the transgressor. And all of Scripture and all of human experience merely records the reality of that fact. To reject righteousness, to reject salvation, to reject being a disciple of Jesus Christ is to choose the hardest way. A life of crushing guilt, a life of unanswerable questions, a life of hopeless disappointment, a life of endless and unsolvable problems, and after all of that, to spend forever in hell. And so we should conclude and be reminded, I think, regularly, that though the cost of discipleship is high, and though it demands a willingness to give up all we are to follow Christ, it is small when compared to the high cost of refusing to become a follower of Jesus Christ. To follow Jesus Christ is costly, but easy, and that is the wondrous paradox of discipleship. In fact, in 1 John 5:3, John even reminds us that his commandments are not burdensome. We are called to follow Christ. We are called to be his disciples. We are called as such to obey his commands. We are given clear instruction in the Bible, and we are also given direct enabling power by the Holy Spirit to fulfill those commands, and the result is joy. And if we are willing to obey the foundational doctrines of Christian living in the power of a Spirit-filled life, then we will find the yoke is easy and the burden is light. And so while we must talk of the cost of discipleship, we must also talk of the ease of discipleship because of the great grace of Christ given in the Spirit. We live in a complex world. Nobody would argue that. However, contemporary Christianity seems bent on assuming that because the world is complex, the solutions to the problems of Christians are also complex. That, however, is not the case. The yoke is easy. The burden is light. A wayfaring man, though he be a fool, need not err. The wise and the prudent are not privy to this. The common, the ignoble, the base, the weak, the infant know the things of God. The foundations of the Christian life, I believe, are not complex, but simple, direct. And I believe that what Peter shares with us in this text takes us to the simple, basic, foundational elements of living a Christian life. It is one of those great summary texts which says so much in so few words. Follow them as I read. The end of all things is at hand. Therefore, be of sound judgment and sober spirit for the purpose of prayer. Above all, keep fervent in your love for one another, because love covers a multitude of sins. Be hospitable to one another without complaint, as each one has received a special gift. Employ it in serving one another as good stewards of the manifold grace of God. Whoever speaks, let him speak as it were the utterances of God. Whoever serves, let him do so as by the strength which God supplies, so that in all things God may be glorified through Jesus Christ, to whom belongs the glory and dominion forever and ever. Amen. And so as we approach this text, and we approach, as it were, the ease of discipleship, the easy yoke, the light burden made so by the provision of Christ in His Spirit and through the revelation of His truth, we come to the basics for Christian living, a wonderful summation. But before we look again specifically at that summation, let me encourage you with another sort of introductory thought. I believe that one of the characteristics of the Christian life, one of the manifestations of the new nature, one of the things that is implanted in the heart of a believer is a longing to be what God wants you to be. We find that expressed in Romans chapter 7 as Paul sees sin as something he doesn't want to do or something he does when he shouldn't do it or something he doesn't do when he should do it. In other words, there's a sense in which in Romans 7, as Paul chronologues his spiritual experience, we get very clearly the message that he wants to obey the law of God, which is holy, just, and good. And when he doesn't, it is that infernal flesh that hangs on to his redeemed nature and causes him not to do the things he wants to do and to do the things he wants not to do. And what I draw from that, among many things, is the fact that there is within the believer a desire for what is right, a longing for what is right, a longing for what is best. We could sum it up by saying believers, by virtue of the new nature, hate sin and love righteousness. Now, that may get clouded because of our fallenness, but that's the basic impulse of the new creation. We want to do what's right. But, beloved, that is not enough. That longing is not enough to bring to fruition what God would desire of us. To assume that it is sort of like the child, you know, who decides he wants to be like somebody else. Maybe he has dreams of being a major league baseball player. And so he has his own little bat, and he stands in the backyard, and he's got a picture of his baseball hero, and he tries to stand exactly the way that hero stands, and he tries to hold the bat the way that hero holds the bat, and he tries to swing his little bat the way that hero swings his big bat. Or maybe he has an uncle who is a great medical doctor who has perhaps provided healing for hundreds of people. And this little fellow is enamored with the capability of his uncle and longs someday to be like his uncle. And so he has his own little stethoscope, one that his uncle no longer uses, which he drapes around his neck as he parades around the house and plays doctor. Or maybe there's that little child who wants to be the great musician. And so he squeaks and squawks interminably on a violin that you wish somehow could be destroyed. I submit to you that wanting that does not get that. Wanting that is not enough. Somehow that little child has got to begin with the ability or the capability and then pursue an overall life of preparation. During that life, he spends his time and energy building a foundation of habits, of responses, of strengths, of timing, even a memory that will produce the performance of greatness that he wants. But wanting it is not enough. It may be born in the wanting, but it is not come to fulfillment in the wanting. We all know that a successful moment at bat in the crucial time in the World Series that turns the tide and wins the series, that ability to perform in the crucial moment, in the time of crisis when everything is on the line, is not determined by a strong wish, but depth of preparation. Is that not true? Being able to perform in the moment of crisis in the emergency room when life hangs in the balance and it depends on you to keep the patient alive does not happen by wishing. It happens because of a depth of preparation that has made you ready for the moment of crisis. Being able to stand before that critical audience with an eye to discerning mistakes does not happen by wishing it will happen, but by depth of preparation. Yes, a life of preparation. And I submit to you, beloved, that there are many Christians, maybe most Christians, who have the vision, as it were, because they can see the image of Christ in the Word of God, and they have the desire for spiritual excellence, but listen carefully, have not the daily discipline which is required to produce it. And the wishing will not allow them to meet the moment of crisis. That is why many well-wishing Christians come apart at the seams in the crisis. As they get close to the crisis, they would like to find a shortcut. They would like to get a quick course in spiritual strength as the crisis moment descends. It doesn't happen. The only way the yoke is easy, the only way the burden is light, the only way that you are ready for the crisis is when you have been prepared by the spiritual discipline of walking in obedience to the revealed principles of Christian living. And there are no shortcuts, and there are no quick fixes. In the day-to-day spiritual disciplines are built the strength and the courage and the boldness and the depth that makes us perform in the moment of crisis. Christians seem very, very hard-pressed to learn that you can't have a life out of control, and then when the crisis moment comes, grab control of it and instantaneously live and react like Christ would. Can't do it. If in the rest of your life you're not living as Christ would want you to live. But it is just that kind of shallow Christianity that feeds the shallowness of our time. Dallas Willard, writing in a book entitled The Spirit of the Disciplines, says, and I quote, "The on-the-spot episodes are not the place where we can, even by the grace of God, redirect unchristlike but ingrained tendencies of action toward sudden Christlikeness. Our efforts to take control at that moment will fail so uniformly and so ingloriously that the whole project of following Christ will appear ridiculous to the watching world," end quote. He further says, "Some decades ago, there appeared a very successful Christian novel called In His Steps, which we read recently. The plot tells of a chain of tragic events that bring the minister of a prosperous church to realize how unlike Christ's life, his own life had become. The minister then leads his congregation in a vow not to do anything without first asking them the question, 'What would Jesus do in this case?' Now, as the content of the book makes clear, the author took this vow to be the same thing as intending to follow Jesus, to walk precisely in his steps. It is, of course, a novel, but even in real life, we would count on significant changes in the lives of earnest Christians who took such a vow, just as it happens in that book." Then he writes this, "But there is a flaw in this thinking. Asking ourselves, 'What would Jesus do?' when suddenly in the face of an important situation simply is not an adequate discipline or preparation to enable one to live as Christ lived. It no doubt will do some good and is certainly better than nothing at all, but that act alone is not sufficient to see us boldly and confidently through a crisis, and we could easily find ourselves driven to despair over the powerless tension it will put us through," end quote. The secret of being ready for the crisis, of having the yoke be easy and the burden be light, is to learn how to live the Christian life all the time, so that we have developed the habits, the resources, the responses, the timing, the strengths, the memory, the faith, the spiritual courage to handle it. That's the issue. To behave like Jesus Christ is our goal. But to be able to do that is not the result of wishing, It's the result of daily spiritual discipline. Jesus said in Luke 6:40, only after he is fully trained will a man be like his teacher. The novelist Leo Tolstoy once wrote, man's whole life is a continual contradiction of what he knows to be his duty. In every department of life, he acts in defiant opposition to the dictates of his conscience and his common sense, end quote. Now, there is a comment on the tragedy of fallen man. He is unable even to do what he, in his fallenness, thinks is right. It is part of fallen human nature to be debilitated. The only way a Christian, even in his regenerate life, can overcome that impact of fallenness is by the cultivation of godly habits. And so, beloved, all of that to say this, what Peter presents here gives us patterns for daily living, summarizing how we are to live as believers. 3 points in the text that I want to draw you to. Last week, we looked at point number one, the incentive. The incentive is in verse 7. The end of all things is at hand. When he says end, telos, he does not mean the cessation. It is not a chronological idea. He doesn't mean the termination. He means the consummation, the reaching of the goal, the achievement, the purpose realized, destiny is fulfilled. And I believe he has in mind the return of Jesus Christ. The incentive for holy living is to live in constant expectancy of Christ's sudden return. We spent all last Sunday night on that alone. Let's go to the second point. From the incentive then come the instructions. The instructions. Verses 7b through the first part of verse 11 give us the instructions for godly living. How to conduct your life on a day-to-day basis so that you build the kind of habits that'll stand you strong in the crisis. How to live the kind of life that though the cost of discipleship be high, will cause you to say the yoke is easy and the burden is light. That will cause you to say the commandments of God are not burdensome. Here are the patterns of life that must be established. They fall into three categories. Personal holiness, love, and service. Those are the three dimensions on which we concentrate in our Christian living. The first, personal holiness, has to do with our relationship to God and His revealed Word. The second, love, has to do with our relationship to others. The third, service, again, expresses responsibility to fulfill God's plan for us in terms of ministry within the body of Christ. Holiness, love, and service. Let's talk about holiness. Notice verse 7. Therefore, he says, because the end of all things is near, be of sound judgment and sober spirit for the purpose of prayer. This really does sum up holiness. Sound judgment and sober spirit for the purpose of prayer would mean that my life is so pure and so right that my communion with the living, holy God is unhindered. What about that statement, be of sound judgment? The term comes from a word that means to save and a word that has to do with the mind. And I suppose we could extrapolate from that, that the basic idea is to keep your mind safe. Save your mind. Guard it. Protect it. Keep it clear. Another way to put that would be to fix it on spiritual priorities. Fix it on holy things. To borrow Paul's statement to the Colossians, set your affections on things above and not on things on the earth. It also could imply here not to be swept away by emotion, not to be swept away by passion. That could be part of it. It is the same word used in Mark 5:15 where it talks about the maniac, you remember, whom Jesus delivered from the legion of demons, and it says he was clothed and in his right mind. Same term. It is used in Romans 12:3, and we are not to think more highly than we ought to think, but to think sanely, to think soundly, to bring our mind, as it were, captive to divine truth. And everything proceeds out of the mind. The Bible says, as a man thinks, so he acts. A sound mind, sound judgment is reflective of a holy orientation. The sinful, self-indulgent, deceiving, demonically influenced world in which we live is a very easy place to lose your spiritual mindedness, is it not? It's a great place to lose your mental and moral balance. And so Peter says, be spiritually sane. What do you mean? Think on God. Think on spiritual things. Think on holy things. Think God's thoughts. Takes me way back to a verse I learned as a little boy. Joshua 1:8. This book of the law shall not depart from your mouth, but you shall meditate on it day and night, so that you may be careful to do according to all that is written in it. For then you will make your way prosperous, and then you will have success. From the very beginning, way back at the start, God said you must think on my word. In Philippians, as we have studied through that marvelous epistle which we concluded this morning, we remember well, I know, chapter 4, verse 8, finally, brethren, whatever is true, whatever is honorable, whatever is right, whatever is pure, whatever is lovely, whatever is of good repute, if there is any excellence, and if anything worthy of praise, let your mind dwell on these things. Saving your mind, keeping it sane, holding on to it, is vital to Christian holiness. Colossians 3:16 gives us another insight into that. It says, let the word of Christ do what? Dwell in you richly. That guards the mind, protects the mind, keeps the mind focused on pure things. Paul, writing to Titus, reminds us that the grace of God has appeared, bringing salvation to all men, and with it instructing us to deny ungodliness and worldly desires and to live sensibly, righteously, and godly in this present age. Dear people, you must bring your mind captive to Christ, to the Word of God. The great characteristic of sound judgment, the great characteristic of a spiritually sane mind, is that it sees things in their proper proportions, their proper priorities, their proper perspectives. It sees what is important. It sees what is not important. It isn't swept away by sudden emotion. It isn't swept away by changing fancies. It is not unbalanced fanaticism. It is not foolish indifference. And beloved, the only people who have this kind of sound judgment are those whose mind, as the songwriter said, is stayed on thee. This is a poised, this is a balanced Christian. Other forms of this word appear in the New Testament. One in 1 Timothy 3:2 is translated sensible or prudent. Another in 2 Timothy 1:7 is translated with the word discipline or self-control. Another in Titus 2:2, again sensible. And it's used three or four times, I remember, in that one chapter. Having a sensible, disciplined, prudent, self-controlled mind. All of these usages of this term and its various related terms carry the idea of balanced, disciplined, here comes, self-controlled thinking, or better, God-controlled thinking. This insulates the believer from being victimized by temptation and leads him to personal holiness. And when that becomes the pattern of daily living, in the moment of crisis, there is Christ-likeness. The mind is the key. Peter is not done with just that. Look again at verse 7. He says, be of sound judgment, and then adds, and sober spirit. And this is a synonym, or very close to a synonym. It means basically to keep a clear head, to take serious things seriously, to be vigilant, to be alert. Matthew 24:42, it's translated, be on the alert. Matthew 26:40 and 41, be watching. You might combine these two terms by putting it this way: good, clear, godly, biblical thinking leads to spiritual alertness, spiritual watchfulness. It leads to the ability to view things in the eternal perspective, in the divine perspective, and to establish right responses. This is indispensable. And it is indispensable to one very, very essential element of Christian living that is noted in verse 7. Please come to the climax of the thought. Sound judgment and sober spirit are for the purpose of prayer. Why? Because holiness flows out of direct communion with a holy God. And when that communion is hindered by a cluttered mind, an imbalanced mind, that which is most significant in Christian experience is lost. A confused mind, a self-centered mind, a mind knocked out of balance by worldly lusts and pursuits, a mind victimized by emotion or passion out of control, a mind that is ignorant of God's truth, a mind that is indifferent to God's purposes, is a mind that cannot know the fullness of holy communion in prayer with God. After all, you bring your mind to that communion, don't you? And so your relationship to God in a very real sense, which is expressed in this matter of prayer, is determined by the attitudes that you bring, which attitudes are the result of your thinking. And if you are to pray effectively, and if you are to commune with God deeply and spiritually, then you must think biblically and spiritually as well. Beloved, this is so basic to us. So many Christians today, you know this as well as I do, are dazzled by the world's fantasies, swept up and befuddled by all of its ideas. Their thinking is out of whack. They are victimized by Satan's endless smoke screens. And as a result, their communion with God is just warped, hindered, or lost. And with it, the power of prayer and a powerful life. Peter is greatly concerned about this matter of prayer, not just here, but do you remember chapter 3, verse 7, where he said, you better get your marriage together so your prayers aren't hindered? To Peter, this communing with God was of central importance. By the way, the term prayer is plural in the Greek text and indicates a repeated pattern of life. Peter was a good illustration of a man who experienced a less than acceptable prayer life. If you read Mark 14:37-40, you'll read about it. He tended to trade sleep for prayer, if you'll remember. Prayer is the heart of our life. It's the heart of our power. And I don't mean a formal prayer. I mean that unending, living communion with God, which is born out of thinking God's thoughts You know, I find, just as a personal illustration, I find when I am deeply involved in the study of the Word of God and my mind is just searching deeply through and sorting out great truths about God in the times of study, that there is a flow of communion that is inexplicable. Because I am touching the mind of God, if ever so lightly, I am touching the heart of God. And even with an unspoken communion, there is a sense of overwhelming presence. That only comes in those moments when our minds are making sound judgments and treating divine truth soberly, alertly. Then communion really flows. I'll tell you, people say to me this all the time when I go to pastors' conferences. Every time we have one, someone, well, maybe a few exceptions, I shouldn't say every time, but rarely is it not the occasion when they don't ask me, describe something about your prayer life, something about your prayer experience, to which I will inevitably reply, the times of greatest communion with God for me are the times when I am thinking most deeply the thoughts of God. I link with Him. And so the more I have the mind of Christ, the sweeter the communion will be. The more often my thoughts are God's thoughts, the more frequently I'm in His fellowship. So, says Peter, the Christian life, summed up, is as simple as this. Think God's thoughts. What does that mean? That means every day in the Word of God. Every day meditating, thinking, absorbing, drawing out, learning to think God's thoughts. As I often say, it should come to pass that you are so deeply filled with Scripture that your involuntary responses are godly because you're so controlled. And then comes the sweetness of communion, then comes effective prayer, then comes power. That's the vertical link in Christian living. And then again, with the genius of the Holy Spirit, we come to the horizontal link, the second area which is of concern to Peter in this matter of instruction has to do with love. I don't suppose much more can be said about love that hasn't been said a thousandfold, and I don't want to beg the issue, but I do want to emphasize what Peter says. Look at verse 8. Above all, keep fervent in your love for one another, because love covers a multitude of sins. Be hospitable to one another without complaint. Here Peter turns from the vertical aspect of living a holy life before God to the horizontal aspect of living a loving life before men. And he's primarily concerned about relationships with other Christians. You say, well, isn't he concerned about evangelism? Yes, but you remember the words of Jesus that if we love one another, by this shall all men know that we are his, what? Disciples. That is the substance of our witness. And so Peter introduces us again to this matter of loving. It is an essential word for us, and notice the importance he gives it. In verse 8, he says, above all, first in importance in terms of relationships is love. After you have strengthened your relationship with the Lord through developing intense times of study of the Word of God and communion with the Lord, so you think with a biblical mind and a spiritual attitude, and you have a flowing prayer life with God that readies you for any crisis, then your first concern should be to turn to those around you and keep fervent in your love for one another. There's tremendous richness in this term. It sounds very much like Paul's words in Colossians 3:14, above all things, put on love, which is the perfect bond of unity. Paul in Philippians 2 says, love everybody the same. The verb here, by the way, is a participle and modifies the verbs of verse 7. It's as if to say that if you're sound in mind and sober in spirit and having sweet communion with God, then as you look at where that ought to flow, the first thing should be that you keep your love fervent. This is a corollary to a biblical balanced mind and spirit. I love the word fervent, ektenes, because it's an anatomical word. It means to be stretched, to be strained. It is used of a runner who is running at maximum output with taut muscles straining and stretching to the limit. It is used in some extra biblical literature of a horse straining the great muscles in running full speed. It means intense, strenuous, reaching as far as you can reach to the limit of your capacity. This is not, by the way, the first time Peter uses this. Back in chapter 1, do you remember verse 22? Since you have in obedience to the truth purified your souls for a sincere love of the brethren. In other words, since you've become a Christian, and since being a Christian means you love the brethren, fervently love one another from the heart. For you have been born again, he says. It's as if he's saying, now that you're a Christian and have been born again, the obvious reaction is to love one another. And to love one another, not complacently, not marginally, not minimally, but stretched and strained intensely. This is a fundamental Christian truth. He's not calling for a mushy kind of sentimentalism, which some used to call sloppy agape. He's talking about a demanding love. He's talking about an intense love. He's talking about a sacrificial love. You say, well, how do I stretch? How do I get intense? How do I strain? And the answer is by crossing the barriers of human emotion. That is to say, loving the unlovely, the unlovable, loving your enemies, loving those who have not treated you kindly, loving when it doesn't seem rational, doesn't seem reasonable, loving to the point of sacrifice that it costs you something, costs you much, maybe costs you everything. The kind of love that requires all your spiritual muscle. Stretching to love the unlovable in spite of insult, in spite of injury, in spite of being rejected, in spite of being treated unkindly, ungraciously, in spite of being treated with hostility, in spite of being misjudged, mistreated, misrepresented. That's fervent love. It's the kind of love that's, I think, wonderfully defined in 1 Corinthians chapter 13. We all know that great text, but let me remind you, love is patient, love is kind, is not jealous. Love does not brag and is not arrogant, does not act unbecomingly, it does not seek its own, is not provoked, does not take into account a wrong suffered, does not rejoice in unrighteousness, but rejoices with the truth, bears all things, believes all things, hopes all things, endures all things, and never fails. It can take anything from anybody, anytime. It believes the best. It hopes for the best. It endures the worst. And why should we love each other this way? I'll tell you why. Listen very carefully. Verse 8, because love covers a multitude of sins. And I'll tell you, beloved, if as a church we ever get to the place where we're running around poking at each other because of our sins, we're shattered. We are not perfect. And as long as we are in this fallen flesh, we will sin. And the only thing that is going to ride over the top of that and keep us together is love. Love is always hiding, kalupto. Love is always hiding a multitude of sins. That is its character. To put it simply, love forgives and forgives and forgives and forgives and forgives. And if we don't have that in the church, we're in real trouble. Peter, thinking himself to have arrived at the point of spiritual maturity and to be more magnanimous than anybody he could imagine, said to the Lord, how many times shall we forgive? Seven? no doubt patted himself on the back for his generosity because the Talmud said three. Think how far he'd come. And the Lord said, Peter, how about 70 times seven? Because love covers a multitude of sins. And beloved, we're sinners and we got to have something to cover that, right? By the way, that statement Peter borrowed, he borrowed it from Proverbs 10:12. Hatred stirs up strife, but love covers all sins. Present tense here, I think, indicates that which is constantly true. It is axiomatic. It is a self-evident truth. Love is always, by very nature, hiding a multitude of sins. It forgives and forgives and forgives and forgives. And the great, great model of that is God. Why did God show mercy to us? Why did God forgive our sins? Ephesians 2, 4, and 5 says, for His great love wherewith He loved us. It's true of God. It's true of us. Commentators through the years have battled with that statement, love covers a multitude of sins, and some have said it's referring to God, God's love covering our sin, and others have said, no, it's referring to us, us covering each other's sins because we love each other. And I believe the answer is very simple. It's an axiom. It just refers to love. True agape, true willful spiritual love, whether from God to man or Christian to Christian, is going to cover sin. It's axiomatic. It's self-evident. It's the nature of that love. The only way we could be saved is because God so loved the world. And only love could cover our sins. While we were yet sinners, Paul says to the Romans, Christ died for us. Why? Because He loved us. And it's only as we love one another that we can cover sins. Beloved, this is the heart of the church. To be honest with you, if we take care of this, we fulfilled the whole law. Is that not true? The whole law. You can see again the genius of the Spirit of God, how in an economy of words, He says so much. You want to take care of the whole dimension of living before God? Get a biblical mind, a spiritual mind. Be deep in communion with Christ, and you'll have a powerful life. You want to know how to function in the complexity of the church? Just be so full of overflowing love that you cover sin. This does not preclude, by the way, the discipline of an unrepentant member. That is dealt with in other texts. But even in the church, we are much more eager, I think, to point out sin than we are to cover it. Hatred will stir up strife. Selfishness will stir up strife. Self-centeredness will stir up strife. Love will hide sin. Love will conceal it. Love will pass it by in silence. And what a transformation that would bring to the church. It is that which is at the very base of all our spiritual relationships. It is a complex world, isn't it? But there are not complex solutions, simple ones, not simply performed, simply stated. Performed only in the power of the Spirit. Peter goes one step further in this matter of love. In verse 9, he says, be hospitable to one another without complaint. The word here means to love strangers. He has to add this because we tend to be lovers of our friends, and we tend to readily cover the sins of our friends. And he says, would you please extend that to strangers? Will you be affectionate toward strangers? He has here, I'm sure, a spiritual kind of love that covers. More than that, he also has in mind the opening of our hearts and our homes for those in need, for love is intensely practical. And if all there was verse 8, we might assume that this was just some emotional feeling. And so he brings it down to a very pragmatic level. And when he uses the term hospitality, he's simply saying love strangers in a practical way. Most have associated this word with opening the home. Everybody who studies New Testament background understands that traveling Christians, traveling ministers and preachers couldn't stay in the inns of those days, which were little more than houses of ill repute. The early Christians probably couldn't have existed if there wasn't the hospitality that was offered by the church. But there's more to it than that. Certainly that's part of it. Open your home, embrace someone. And I love what it says in Hebrews, be careful how you treat a stranger. You might be dealing with an angel, reminiscent of way back in Genesis when God and a couple of angels visited Abraham and Sarah. Hospitality was commanded in Exodus 22:21, Deuteronomy 14:28-29. Certainly Jesus emphasized giving a cup of cold water to the least of his in his name. And certainly in Luke 14, you have the call of Christ to go out into the highways and call the poor and the blind and the lame and bring them into your home and feed them. And God certainly honors those kinds of sacrifices. But the whole spirit of this is bigger than just providing a meal and opening a door. It's embracing the fact that we are to love people outside our normal circle and to do it without grumbling, without murmuring, without grudging, without what I call the Poor Richard's Almanac mentality. Poor Richard's Almanac says, fish and visitors smell in 3 days. There is to be a generous hospitality toward those we don't know, an opening of our heart to them. What then is the Christian's duty in a hostile world? It is to pursue holiness with God, to pursue love with others, so that we cover their sins, so that we meet their needs, be they friend or stranger. The final area of duty we leave for next time. Let's bow together in prayer. Father, we thank you again tonight for this great word to us. And Lord, we want to be not like the little boy who wishes to be someone and assumes that maybe by wishing it will come to pass. May we have more mature thoughts than that, to know that it starts with the wishing. It comes to fruition through the matter of pursuing daily the commands that you have laid for us. May we know that the only way we're ready for the crisis, the only way the yoke becomes easy and the burden is light, the only way the high cost of discipleship can become joyous is when we are prepared to face the inevitable hour of trial, which tests our faith. And so help us, Lord, to pursue holiness, to pursue love, as we have been instructed, that we might

0: You're listening to Graystream, continuous verse-by-verse teaching from John MacArthur. If you're thankful for the in-depth Bible teaching you're hearing, keep in mind that Graystream, the content on this website, John's books, and the Grace to You radio program are all available because of the financial support of folks like you. So if you're benefiting, consider doing what you can to help take this life-changing truth of God's Word to people like you who hunger for it. And thanks for your generous support. And now, with his next sermon from the New Testament, here again is John MacArthur.
1: Let's open our Bibles tonight for our study of the Word of God to 1 Peter chapter 4. 1 Peter chapter 4, and again, we're looking at verses 7 through 11. Let me read them to you. Beginning in verse 7, Peter writes, "The end of all things is at hand. Therefore, be of sound judgment and sober spirit for the purpose of prayer. Above all, keep fervent in your love for one another, because love covers a multitude of sins. Be hospitable to one another without complaint. As each one has received a special gift, employ it in serving one another as good stewards of the manifold grace of God. Whoever speaks, let him speak as it were the utterances of God. Whoever serves, let him do so as by the strength which God supplies, so that in all things God may be glorified through Jesus Christ, to whom belongs the glory and dominion forever and ever. Amen." Now, we have noted on the last couple of Sunday nights that this is a rich summary of our responsibility as Christians. We have called it Christian duty in a hostile world. It reminds us of something that is very basic to the Christian faith. It reminds us that faith cannot be removed or detached from the realm of real life. Let me say that again. Faith cannot be removed or detached from the realm of real life. To put it another way, salvation is not just forgiveness for sins. Salvation is a new order of life. I say that because it seems to me that in the contemporary climate in which the church exists today, salvation is primarily, if not exclusively, conceived of as somewhat far removed from its biblical definition. Salvation today primarily means the forgiveness of sins to most people, and I'm afraid to many preachers. They talk so much about salvation being the point at which your sins are forgiven. You're delivered from sin and death and guilt and hell. But when we understand salvation in a biblical way, we must understand that salvation effects a whole transformation of life. It is not just the forgiveness of sins, it is the transformation of life. The emphasis today tends to be on viewing salvation as receiving the forgiveness of sins by faith in Christ. That, of course, is true. But most salvation preaching seems to center only on that, and even to consummate only on that. And so the cross becomes the focal point. The cross is that point at which Christ bears our sins and seems then to be the focal point of salvation, because it is there that the sinner finds grace for the forgiveness of his sins. You might be interested to know that as central as the cross is in Christianity, it was not really the central focus of the early church. The early church saw much more in salvation than just the moment at which Christ atoned for sins, the moment in which he died on the cross. The early church saw salvation in much broader terms than that. The early church saw salvation as something that only began with the forgiveness of sins and led to a life transformed into obedience and consummated in the glory with Jesus Christ. It is interesting that even history sort of reflects this. In his book,

Civilization, author Kenneth Clark shows that the cross, as such, was a very late symbol in Christian art and Christian culture. When we think about Christianity, we think immediately about the cross as the symbol of our faith. You might be interested to know that as far as that book, Civilization, determined, the first appearance of the cross in Christian art or culture occurred in A.D. 430, all the way into the 5th century, on the doors of the church at Santa Sabina, and that cross was a very small little cross inset into some piece of Christian art. The early church did not focus on the cross. The early church focused on what great event? The resurrection. It focused its attention on the resurrection. And consequently, its preoccupation was not with the point at which sin is forgiven, but the point at which new life begins. And the resurrection is that point. We, of course, died in Christ spiritually, and in that death, the penalty of sin was paid. But we also arose in Christ, says Paul, to walk in newness of life. To be saved, then, to the early church, and surely to us as well, was not just to have your sin forgiven. It was not just some transaction which dealt with your guilt, but rather, to be saved was to be delivered from the power of darkness and to be translated into the kingdom of God's dear Son. In other words, it was to enter into an entirely new kind of life, to enter into a new sphere of existence. Salvation is not just atonement. Salvation is not just forgiveness. Salvation is regeneration. It is transformation. It is the imparting of a new kind of life, the life of God in the soul of man. And because that is true, one who is saved not only has sin dealt with, but has a new desire to live in that new sphere. That desire arises from a new nature, a holy seed. The New Testament talks a lot about the fact that there is planted in the believer the seed of new life, an incorruptible seed. And that seed is a very important concept, because a seed is that which produces something. And the very fact that Scripture identifies the Christian as one in whom is planted an incorruptible seed of life indicates that there will be a fruit bearing, there will be a production out of that seed. That seed of new life that is incorruptible will flourish. And so, when a person is saved, it is not just a matter of dealing with sin. It turns them from the old life and the old ways to a new life and new ways that are the very consequential expression of that new life. To put it simply, works, godly works, spiritual works, good works, become the inevitable result of that transformation. James says they are inherent in the nature of saving faith. Where you have saving faith, you have works. Because salvation is not just forgiveness, it is transformation, it is regeneration. Martin Luther described saving faith as a powerful life-altering force. Listen to the words of Martin Luther. Oh, this faith is a living, busy, active, powerful thing. It is impossible that it should not be ceaselessly doing that which is good.
It does not even ask whether good works should be done. But before the question can be asked, it has done them. And it is constantly engaged in doing them. But he who does not do such works is a man without faith. He gropes and casts about him to find faith and good works, not knowing what either of them is, and yet prattles and idly multiplies words about faith and good works. Further, he says, faith is a living, well-founded confidence in the grace of God, so perfectly certain that it would die 1,000 times rather than surrender its conviction. Such confidence and personal knowledge of divine grace makes its possessor joyful, bold, full of warm affection toward God and all created things, all of which the Holy Spirit works in faith. Hence, such a man becomes without constraint, willing and eager to do good to everyone, to serve everyone, to suffer all manner of ills in order to please and glorify God who has shown toward him such grace. End quote. Many theologians have tried to make us believe that Luther didn't believe in such a faith, but he did, as witnessed by his own words. His view of salvation was right, and ours must be as well. We must see salvation as a transformation of life, listen to it now, that makes meaningful and desirable all the commandments of the Word of God. That's why in the Great Commission it says, teach them to observe all things whatsoever I have commanded you. There is inherent in that new life the impulse to obey. So here we are, forgiven, yes, transformed, yes, with an impulse to obey, and here we have that impulse to obey served by a series of commands in this text. These texts then come, like many others in the New Testament, to speak to the heart where obedience is the deepest desire. Peter then is instructing us on the principles of Christian living. We do not fight it, we desire it. We do not resist it, we long for it. We do not debate it, we obey it. That is the mark of transformation. In verse 7, you remember, he gave us, first of all, the incentive when he said, the end of all things is at hand, and was talking about the consummation or the return of Jesus Christ. He said, keep in mind that Christ could come at any moment. We live in constant expectancy of his return. The fact that the end of all things is near should keep us accountable, for when he comes, we will stand before his judgment seat, and our works will be evaluated, whether they're gold, silver, precious stones, or wood, hay, and stubble. And we will be rewarded eternally on the basis of our faithfulness. So we live in the light of the return of Christ, and we looked at that quite carefully. Then from the incentive came immediately in verse 7 the instructions. And here are the commands that I believe come to an eager, transformed heart. The commands in verses 7 and following, down through the middle of verse 11, basically fall into three categories. I gave them to you last time. Category number 1, holiness, has to do with your relationship to God. Category number 2, love, has to do with your relationship to others. And now we come to category number 3, service. Service. In verse 7, Peter was talking about having sound judgment and a sober spirit for the purpose of prayer. In other words, having a holy life which enhances your communion with the living God. That is basic to Christian living. And then in verses 8 and 9, he spoke about love, fervent love, the love that covers the sins of others, the love that is hospitable to strangers and never begrudges it. But now as we come to verses 10 and 11, we're going to talk about service. And I'm going to try to condense a whole large subject, which, by the way, I have written a very thick book about called Spiritual Gifts. But I want to condense it in just a few moments that we have before us tonight. Because these two verses talk about service. We are, one, to maintain a holy relationship with God.
2, to maintain loving relationship with others. 3, to live a life of service. Simply that. How then is that service to be rendered? Let's simplify it as much as we possibly can. Look at verse 10 and 11. As each one has received a special gift, employ it in serving one another. Now that's where we start. Peter says you're to be busy serving one another. You start with a right vertical relationship. You follow up with a right horizontal relationship, and that engages you into a life of effective service. Inward holiness leads to outward love, which produces spiritual service. And spiritual service without inward holiness and spiritual service without outward love is hypocrisy, legalism, sham. Now let's look then at these two verses that tell us about spiritual service. Verse 10 says we are to be serving. We are to be serving. But how is the question? How am I to serve? The word serve is a very, very mundane word, I might remind you. Very mundane word. It means literally to wait on people. That's what it means. To wait on people. It is the word diakoneo, which is used of a table waiter. Worse than that, a busboy. Very menial task. We're to give our lives to serve one another. Now, the question is, how are we to do that? And we're going to see it one element at a time. Verse 10 again. As each one has received a special gift. Here is the tool for service. We are to serve one another through the means of a special gift. A special gift. Now, what do we mean by a gift? What is this gift that he's talking about? Well, we're going to see that in just a few moments. Before we look at that, let's go back in the text and take one piece at a time that deals with this special gift. First of all, I want to talk about the extent of these special gifts. Verse 10, as each one has received a special gift. There's the extent. Each Christian has a special gift. Everyone does. You do, I do. Every Christian does. Peter says, as each one has received. And therein does he describe for us the extent of special gifts, or as we call them, spiritual gifts. Everybody has one. Turn with me for the moment to 1 Corinthians chapter 12. And I want to reinforce this point by showing you explicitly what the Spirit of God says. 1 Corinthians chapter 12 talks about the same subject. It's talking about spiritual gifts. Verse 1 says, now concerning spiritual gifts. Verse 4 says, there are varieties of gifts. But verse 7 says, to each one is given the manifestation of the Spirit for the common good. In other words, every believer has a Spirit-given spiritual gift. Verse 11, but one and the same Spirit, Holy Spirit, works all these things, listen now, distributing to each one individually, just as he wills. Notice verse 12. For even as the body of Christ, like a physical body, is one, and yet has many members, and all the members of the body, though they are many, are one body, so also is Christ. The point is, as you have a body, and every member has a certain function, so in the body of Christ, every member has a certain function. And the body, says verse 14, is not one member, but many. And the idea there is, so is the church. Now, verse 11 of 1 Corinthians 12 says that the Spirit is distributing to each one. That is universality. But he is distributing to each one individually. That is individuality. So you have universality and individuality. What do you mean by that? I simply mean this. He gives gifts to every single Christian, but
while we are universally gifted, we are individually gifted as well, which means that each of our gifts is unique to us. He distributes to each one, that's universality, individually, that's individuality. And by the way, the word individuality is idios, from which we get idiot. What does an idiot mean? That is a Greek word that means peculiar. It means there's nobody like him. And it came to be used of people who are mentally incompetent because they are so odd, they're so peculiar, there's nobody like them. The point is this, I believe that every Christian is a spiritual snowflake. Just like you are literally the only one of your kind, even if you're a twin, you're different than your twin. Your fingerprints are different, your teeth are different, and other parts of you are different. Every one of us is stamped with absolute uniqueness. We are all creative idiots in that sense. We are peculiar. We are unique. There's no one like us. We are spiritual snowflakes. And I believe that when the Spirit of God gives to every believer gifts, He gives them individually to each believer, absolutely peculiar to that believer. You say, well, now, wait a minute, John. If I read in 1 Corinthians chapter 12, I read that there are just a few gifts listed there. I mean, a few specific ones. It talks about, for example, the word of wisdom, the word of knowledge, faith, gifts of healing, working of miracles, prophecy, distinguishing of spirits, various kinds of tongues, interpretation. And then if you look at Romans chapter 12, you have another list of gifts, and you look there, and there are just a few suggested there. For example, in Romans 12, you have prophecy, service, exhortation, giving, leading, showing mercy. You say, well, you know, there's only about a dozen of them listed here. How are you going to divide a dozen gifts up among millions of Christians and make them all different? Let me tell you how. I believe you have a list of gifts in Romans 12, a list of gifts in 1 Corinthians 12. The fact that they are different shows how much latitude there is in their definition. Paul lists some in the Roman passage. He lists some in the Corinthian passage, and there's some duplication and some non-duplication. And it's almost as if he's just suggesting broad categories. The best way to understand it would be that they're like colors on a palette. And each gift would be a color. And as God takes his brush and paints you, he dips into different color categories and paints you a unique color. You're not the same as someone else. Even if you had 15 people or 20 or 5,000 who all had a gift of teaching, you could have them all teach and they would all teach differently, uniquely. Why? Well, because the category of gift is just that. It's a category into which God dips, as it were, and then again, maybe dipping into those other categories to make you unique. And then there's more than that. Ephesians 4:7 says, the measure of Christ's gift, uses that phrase, the measure of Christ's gift. He measures out that gift in different ways. You might have a gift of teaching, a gift of showing mercy, a gift of service, a gift of faith, or whatever, but the measure with which you are given that gift might vary. We have many people in this church with the gift of teaching, but it's different in each case. So you have the measure of the gift. Not only that, in Romans 12:3, Paul says when God gives the gift, he also gives the measure of faith to operate that gift. So you have your gift measured out, and then you have the right amount of faith to operate that gift measured out. A measure of grace, a measure of faith is linked with the measured gift for effective use. So while all of us have gifts, the Lord is making us very unique. That passage in 1 Corinthians 12 emphasizes this same point from another vantage point. He says there are varieties of gifts, but the same Spirit.
There are varieties of ministries in which those gifts are used, but the same Lord. And there are varieties of effects that result from those gifts being used. So you have varieties of gifts, varieties of ministries in which the gifts operate, varieties of effects, because you have varieties of grace, if you will, measured out, varieties of faith, measured out. Every one of us comes out as a spiritual snowflake. People say to me, what's your spiritual gift? Well, I can't label it and say preaching or teaching. My spiritual gift is that which I do to serve Christ. It's a composite of a number of things. Obviously, it would include preaching and teaching, and it would include perhaps exhortation. Your gift may be a combination of other things, but it's you who are absolutely unique. Even Timothy, who did so many things, who preached and taught, who did the work of an evangelist, who counseled and exhorted, who had to demonstrate leadership again and again in his life. He had all of those capabilities rolled into one thing, but when his gift was addressed, it was addressed as if he only had one gift. The gift that was given to you. Do not neglect, says in 1 Timothy 4:14, he received the gift. So you have a special gift. It's a combination of the colors, as it were, on the palette of giftedness that come together to make you unique. And there's nobody like you, absolutely no one like you. So, first of all then, the extent of spiritual gifts, everybody has them, and you've got one that nobody else has. So you take that unique gift in a unique ministry, with a unique effect, with a measured amount of grace and a measured amount of faith, and then you add your physical capabilities, your training, your background, your opportunities, your environment, and all your influences, and you function like nobody else. Nobody else. That's why there's nobody to replace you if you don't function. That's the extent of spiritual gifts. Secondly, what about the source of spiritual gifts? Where do they come from? What about the source? Well, we've already certainly hinted at it. Look again at verse 10. It says, as each one has received a special gift. You've received it. Somebody gave it to you. You didn't earn it. You didn't pray for it. You didn't plead for it. You didn't work it up. You didn't generate it. You received it. Ephesians 4:7 calls it Christ's gift. The word for gift here is charisma. That's the word from which we get grace. It is a gift of grace. You didn't earn it, you couldn't earn it. By the way, in Ephesians 4:7, when it talks about Christ's gift, it uses the word doreia. And that word doreia emphasizes the freeness of the gift. Sometimes spiritual gifts are from the word pneumatikos, which means spiritual. That's talking about the character of the gift. It's a spiritual capacity. Doreia is talking about the freeness of that gift. And so freely we have received our spiritual gift. It is a gift of grace, a spiritual enablement. It is supernaturally given. It is supernaturally energized. You can't earn it. You can't work it up. You can't pursue it. That's what's so foolish about people pursuing certain spiritual gifts. You can't do that. They are received, not pursued. Let me show you that again. Turn back to 1 Corinthians chapter 12. 1 Corinthians chapter 12 and verse 4. There are varieties of gifts, but the same Spirit. There are varieties of ministries and the same Lord. There are varieties of effects, but the same God who works all things in all persons. Now listen to me, folks. It says the Spirit gives the gift, the Lord gives the ministry, and God works the effects. That's the Trinity. That's the Trinity. They're all involved. You receive those gifts. You don't earn them. Verse 7 says, to each one is given the manifestation of the Spirit. You didn't earn it, it was given to you. Verse 11, we read it before. The same Spirit works all these things, and He distributes to each one individually just as He wills.
just as he wills, just as he desires. God, verse 18, has placed the members, each one of them in the body, just as he desired. You see that? Just as he desired. Now somebody says, well, look at verse 31. It says there, earnestly desire the greater gifts. Boy, has that verse confused people. It says right there, you're supposed to desire the greater gifts. Listen to me carefully. There are two ways to interpret that verse. Two ways. The first way is this. You, as a congregation, when you meet together, should be desiring the greater gifts to be exercised. Did you hear that? I'm not talking about an individual desiring a gift. He is saying when the church comes together for its worship, it is to desire the greater gifts. And what was the greatest gift? According to chapter 14. It says in verse 1 of chapter 14, pursue love, desire earnestly spiritual gifts, but especially that you may prophesy. Same idea. When the church comes together, you shouldn't be desiring these ecstatic things. You should be desiring the greater gifts, the gifts that bring to you the Word of God. That's his point. So he's talking collectively. That's one way to interpret it. He's talking collectively and saying when you come as a church together, you should be desiring that the greater gifts be exercised instead of these lesser, minor gifts that you're exercising and counterfeiting and abusing. But there's another way to translate this also. You see it as an imperative, like a command, earnestly desire the greater gifts. It could be strictly an indicative. In other words, a statement of fact. It could read this way. You are strongly desiring the showy gifts. You can translate greater that way. You are coveting the showy gifts. You could be saying that. Be the same construction exactly. You are desiring or you are coveting the showy gifts, but I show you a still more excellent way. There's something far better than that. But in either case, it is directed at the congregation to tell them to pursue the right gifts or to stop pursuing the wrong gifts in the exercise of their assembly together. It is not telling an individual Christian to pursue a certain gift. That would be contrary to everything else in this chapter. Gifts can't be sought. They can't be sought. Right. So we see the extent of gifts. All believers have them. The source of gifts, they are given by the Holy Spirit. Thirdly, the nature of gifts. The nature of your spiritual gift is indicated back in 1 Peter chapter 4 by the word gift. The word gift. And we've already basically touched on this. The word is charisma. Our spiritual gift is a gift of grace. It is undeserved, it is unearned, it is free, it is given to us by God's Holy Spirit. As I mentioned, dorea emphasizes in Ephesians 4:7 the freeness of the gift, and this term shows the motive behind that free gift, namely God's grace. The word pneumaticon, also translated spiritual gifts in 1 Corinthians, means spirituals. And emphasizes the character of those gifts. That is, they're controlled by the Holy Spirit. Now, keep listening to me. I'm going to pull this all together. So what is the nature of our gift? It is motivated by the grace of God, given sovereignly and freely to every believer, and controlled by the Holy Spirit. It is charisma. Motivated by grace. It is dorea, freely given. It is pneumaticos, spiritual, in the sense that it is operated by the Holy Spirit. You will find that term pneumaticon used in 1 Corinthians 12:1, 1 Corinthians 14:1, and then a number of other places in the 14th chapter as well to refer to spiritual gifts. So then summing it up, what is a spiritual gift? It is a graciously, freely given
mode of ministry energized by the Holy Spirit. Did you get that? It is a graciously given, free, and supernatural, spiritual capacity for ministry to the body of Christ. A spiritual gift is a God-given capacity through which the Holy Spirit supernaturally uses you to minister to the body. That's it. I have a spiritual gift. I use it to minister to you. You have a spiritual gift. You use it to minister to me. It was given you graciously, freely by God. It is energized by the Holy Spirit, and through it, you minister to the body. We're not talking about human talent here. We're talking about divine enablement. Your spiritual gift is a unique capacity to minister to the body of Christ as the Spirit of God flows through you. Now, Peter says, first of all, take care of the vertical relationship, be holy in your life. Secondly, take care of the horizontal relationship, be loving in your relationships. And now thirdly, he says, serve, serve, serve. And the thing by which you serve is this vehicle God has given you called a spiritual gift. Now, let me give you another thought about it, not only the extent of it and the source of it, and the inherent nature of it, but let me talk about the obligation of it. Look back to our verse, verse 10. As each one has received a special gift, use it in serving one another. Now, there's the obligation. Use it. 1 Corinthians 12:7 says, you were given a gift for the common good. For the common good. You are to use it to be mutually beneficial to the church, to help, to benefit. You cannot cease to use it without it having an adverse effect on the church. Go back to 1 Corinthians 12 for a moment, and let me show you this. 1 Corinthians 12, and I want you to just flow through this so you'll really understand this. 1 Corinthians 12:12, and he's comparing you and your spiritual gifts in the body of Christ with a human body as an analogy. So he says a body is one, it has many members. And all the members of the body, though they are many, are one body, so also is Christ. Just look at your human body. You got one body, but a lot of functions and a lot of members. Okay, that's like the body of Christ. Verse 14 says the body is not one member, but many. Now what's going to happen here in verse 15? If the foot should say, because I am not a hand, I am not a part of the body. Is it not for this reason any the less a part of the body? You feet can't go around saying, well, because I'm not a hand, I'm not going to serve. Or, if the whole body, verse 17, were an eye, where would the hearing be? Everybody's got a different function. And if the whole were hearing, where would the sense of smell be? Now, God has placed the members, each one of them in the body, as he desired. And if they were all one member, where would the body be? It would be a freak. But now there are many members, but one body. And the eye can't say to the hand, I have no need of you. Or again, the head can't say to the feet, I have no need of you. On the contrary, it is much truer that the members of the body, which seem to be weaker, are necessary. In other words, that you may be proud about your nose and the beauty of your nose, you're better off without your nose than you are without your liver. And what might seem the less comely might be the most important. Sometimes we depreciate some members of the body of Christ in the wrong way. So, look at verse 23. Those members of the body which we deem less honorable, on these we bestow more abundant honor. And our unseemly members come to have more abundant seemliness. Whereas our seemly members have no need of it. But God has so composed the body, giving more abundant honor to that member which lacked, that there should be no division in the body, but that the members should have the same care for one another. In other words, you got to understand that everybody's equally important. Before the time of cosmetic surgery, you didn't do things to make sure your ears were the way you wanted them. You didn't do things to make sure your nose was the way you wanted it. You didn't do things to make sure the way your hands were the way you wanted it. You did things to make sure the stuff nobody sees was working. And you had surgery to fix something inside because that was more important to you than on the outside. It's nice to be nice on the outside, but what does it matter with what you look like if you're diseased on the inside? The point is this, those members which are the most visible
and the most entertaining and the most prolific are not necessarily the most important. So you can't underestimate anyone's significance. You use your gift. You can't say, well, I'm not going to serve because I'm not a hand. I'm not going to serve because I'm not an eye. I'm not going to serve because I'm not an ear. You can't do that. You have an obligation to use your spiritual gift. Beloved, if you don't, you're in disobedience to the Word of God, and you're running cross-grain to regeneration because you are saved to serve. Furthermore, would you notice again into verse 10 that he adds a little strengthening word for us. We are to employ it as good stewards. There we are to that word, oikonomos, again. We are responsible for managing our gift. Just like we said this morning, we were responsible for managing the Lord's money. We are responsible like a steward was. A steward handled people's land and their funds and their resources, their human resources and their foodstuffs, paid wages, took care of the members of the household. They managed all of that for the owner, and that's what it is with us in the spiritual gifts category. God has given these gifts for us to manage. You don't own your gift. You're under obligation to use your gift. Now, don't get overly technical trying to describe what it is or refine it and define it. I know there have been all kinds of computer studies that'll tell you your gift. You fill out two sheets and they'll send you back a little paper that tells you your gift. No. No, it cannot be analyzed by a computer. Your gift is what you do when you're filled with the Spirit of God to serve the body of Christ, which produces a positive impact. That's your gift. And if you try to get me to totally identify mine, I can't do it. I just know the Spirit of God uses me when I'm available to be used. Now, no gift is for you. Your gift isn't for you. My gift isn't for me. I don't preach to listen to my own tapes. That's not for me. It's for you. And you don't serve. You don't serve for you. You serve for me. We serve each other for the common good. Now, another thought. Peter speaks also of the variety of spiritual gifts. The variety of spiritual gifts. Would you please note at the end of verse 10, he says we are to be good stewards of the manifold grace of God. The manifold grace of God. Well, that word means multicolored. And it reminds us again of 1 Corinthians 12, 4 to 6. Where in 1 Corinthians 12, he says, there are varieties of gifts. There are varieties of ministries. There are varieties of effects. Literally, it means distributions. So, God gives these gifts, and he gives these ministries, and he gives these effects in all kinds of varieties. Manifold, multicolored giftedness. And I love that word multicolored because that takes me back to the palette again. God has these colors and he blends them to paint you a unique color. So you and I may have both have the gift of teaching, but mine may be blended with a unique grace, a unique measure of faith. Mine may be blended into a special ministry with a special Holy Spirit energized effect. Great diversity in the body of Christ. I may preach, but with an emphasis on showing mercy. I may preach with an emphasis on discerning truth. It varies from person to person. That is why non-use is so crucial, because nobody can take your place. Nobody can take your place. Beloved, there are a lot of issues that are important in the church. None is more important than this, and none is more serious than this. If you disdain to use your gift, you cripple the body of Christ. You cripple it. You turn it into a crippled body, which does not rightly represent Christ. I used to call the church body number two. Body number one was Christ incarnate. Body number two is Christ living in his church. And if we do not function as the body, then Christ is crippled and the world's perspective of him is skewed. Now, we have these gifts, but there is an assumption in Peter's commands here, and that is that we're not all using them properly.
We can use them improperly in the flesh, counterfeiting them. We can let them fall into disuse. And so in either case, we are disobedient. So Peter says, you've received the gift, use it. And then in verse 11, he shows us that our gifts fall into two general categories. Two general categories. Very simple. Whoever speaks, let him speak as it were the utterances of God. Whoever serves, let him do so as by the strength which God supplies. Stop at that point. Two kinds of gifts, speaking gifts, serving gifts. That's it. You either have been given speaking gift or a serving gift. Some of us have been given a gift which involves speaking, preaching, teaching, giving word of wisdom, giving a word of knowledge, discernment, leadership. Some have been given serving gifts, the gift of service, maybe the gift of administration, the gift of prayer, which is a quiet, silent, behind the scenes, showing mercy, the gift of helps, and all of those beautiful blends. Those are the serving gifts. If you have a gift of speaking, he says in verse 11, make sure when you speak the utterances of God. If you have a gift of prophecy or teaching or knowledge or wisdom or exhortation, when you open your mouth, make sure you speak as it were the utterance of God. Now, let me say a word about that. That term is used of Scripture. It refers to the Old Testament. It is so used in Acts 7:38 and in Romans 3:2. Whenever you use a speaking gift, you must speak God's truth, not your own ideas. You must speak the word that God uttered, the utterance of God. Since not all Christians were inspired by God, like the writers of the New Testament, since not all Christians were inspired by God, Peter must be referring here to the revealed word, the written word. And he is simply saying, if you have a speaking gift, whenever you speak and you use that gift, it better be the word of God. That is a very, very strong statement. Secondly, if you have a serving gift, then you do that by the strength which God supplies. If you have a gift of helps, or a gift in the area of administration, or giving, or mercy, gift of discerning, some function of serving the body of Christ, then you better do that by the strength which God supplies. You better be energized by the Holy Spirit, walking in the Spirit. Spirit-filled, so that you're not doing it in the flesh. So, Peter gives us here full instruction on spiritual gifts. The extent, everybody's got them, but individually, they are unique. The source, they come from God. They can't be sought. They're given by grace as a free gift from God's sovereignty. The nature of gifts, they are spiritual enablements through which the Spirit uses you to minister to the body. The obligation, you are to use your gift, and you are to use it as one who has a stewardship before God to discharge. The variety, almost as endless as your imagination and beyond, because each of us has one unique to ourselves, the multicolored grace of God. And the categories, speaking gifts, serving gifts. Now, beloved, those are our instructions. Christian life is fairly simple. Holiness with God, love with men, spiritual service. That's it. And since you have been transformed by Christ from the kingdom of darkness, translated into the kingdom of God's dear Son, you have a desire then to obey. Finally, we've seen the incentive, the second coming. We've seen the instructions, holiness, love, service. Third and finally, the intention. The intention. What's the goal of this? Verse 11 at the end. So that in all things,
God may be glorified through Jesus Christ, to whom belongs the glory and dominion forever and ever. Amen. What's the intention of all that we do? What's the intention of our holiness, the intention of our love, and the intention of our service? That God may be what? Glorified. That God may be glorified. So that, Peter says, in all things, all the matters of Christian duty, God may be glorified through Jesus Christ. This is, by the way, what we call a doxology. A doxology. Doxology is simply a word that means a word about praise, a word about glory. And so we are to glorify God. We can only glorify God, notice in verse 11, through Jesus Christ, to whom belongs the glory and dominion forever and ever. And commentators have long discussions about whether to whom refers to God or whether to whom refers to Jesus Christ. And I think it is a blessed, inspired ambiguity. Because the glory belongs to God in Christ and Christ in God. And so I want to glorify God. Whatever I do, whether I eat or drink, 1 Corinthians 10:31 says, I want to do all to the glory of God. And the way to do that is to live in the light of the second coming of Jesus Christ, is to fulfill the obligation of holiness, love, and service in the power of the Spirit, and thus to live to the glory of God. Peter can't resist throwing an amen on the end of this. So let it be. Let my life be to the glory of God. So we are to live in the disciplines of life. And as I said when we started all of this, the cost of discipleship is high, but not as high as the cost of rejecting Christ. He expects the best out of us. And the goal, to give Him all the glory. So in the end, were we perfectly holy, perfectly loving, and perfectly serving, we would take no credit, right? We would give Him all the glory. Let's pray. Thank You, Father, for this wonderful evening we've shared together, for these great truths which the Spirit of God has vouchsafed to our hearts in the Word. And may we be obedient to be the people You want us to be, not just forgiven, but transformed. And may that impulse that longs to obey attach itself to these commands. And may we continually yield to the duty which You desire to produce in us by Your Spirit. In the dear name of our Savior, we pray. Amen.

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1: Let's open our Bibles tonight to 1 Peter chapter 4 as we continue in our study of 1 Peter. It's been a number of weeks since we have had the opportunity because of all of the holiday activities, and then with our missions conference coming up, it'll be a couple of more weeks before we can get back. But we want to drop right in here on 1 Peter chapter 4 to the next section for our interest, verses 12 through 19. 1 Peter chapter 4, verses 12 through 19. Let me see if I can't introduce this text to you, get you into the feeling of what Peter is writing and why he's saying what he's saying for just a moment. On July 19th, in the year 64 AD, Rome burned while Nero fiddled. That's sort of a famous point in history. Everybody remembers that Rome burned and Nero fiddled, but that has significant impact on the writing of this epistle. Let me give you a little background. The great city of the ancient world was consumed that day in an unbelievable holocaust of fire. Rome was a city of very narrow streets. It was a city of high wooden tenements. They built what would today be known as apartment houses out of wood, and they were very close together. The fire spread fast, and although it began on that day, it lasted 3 days and nights, and it broke out again and again, even though they tried to check it. The Romans actually believed that Nero was responsible for burning their great city and their homes. Why? Because Nero had this strange fixation with building, and he wanted to build a new city, and so they believed that he burned down the old one. He stood in the Tower of Maecenas and watched gleefully as the city burned to the ground. In fact, it is said that he was charmed by the loveliness of the flames. People who put the fire out or tried to put it out were hindered by his soldiers, and new fires were started. The people were absolutely devastated. They lost everything. The Temple of Luna, the Ara Maxima, the Great Altar, the Temple of Jupiter, the Shrine of Vesta, their homes, all their household gods, everything was gone and they were homeless. The resentment obviously was great. The bitterness was deep and somewhat deadly. And so Nero needed to divert the attention away from himself. He needed a scapegoat. So he selected a scapegoat, the Christians. Publicly, he blamed the Christians for burning Rome. It was an ingenious choice, frankly, on his part, because the Christians were already the victims of hatred and already the victims of slander. They were connected with Jews in the minds of most people who had been dispersed in the diaspora. And since there was a rather growing anti-Semitism, it was easy to have an anti-Christian attitude as well. The Lord's Supper, which Christians held, was closed to pagans, and so they sort of developed all kinds of strange imaginations about what happened. They heard about these Christians who were eating flesh and drinking blood and accused them of cannibalism. In fact, they began to say that they ate babies and Gentiles at the Lord's Supper. They also said that the Christian kiss of love, which supposedly was used at their love feast, was really a demonstration of this unbridled lust and orgy that took place called the Lord's Supper. Christians were also very unpopular because they split families. When a man became a Christian and his wife did not, it was an obvious fracture, and the same would be true in reverse. Christians also used to talk about a time when the world would be dissolved in flames, and so it would be easy to blame them for this fire, thinking they had tried to develop a fulfillment for their own prophecy. And historians tell us that even though there were in Rome some judges who were honest enough and prepared to acquit the Christians of this baseless charge, Those judges were overpowered and ignored. Christians were incendiary. Christians were anarchist. Christians were guilty of hatred against civilized society. This really began what later developed into a full-blown persecution. If you go later than Nero to Domitian, Trajan, and the other Roman emperors, you find that what began here as an initial hatred of Christians became a fixed policy. And the question whether a man was a Christian became the most essential part of any charge against him. As a result of this accusation, persecution began. Tacitus, the Roman historian, reported that Nero rolled Christians in pitch or oil and then set fire to them while they were still alive and used them as living torches to light his garden parties. He served them up in the skins of wild animals to his hunting dogs to tear them to shreds. They were nailed to crosses, etc., etc. Christians perished in a delirium of savagery at that time, and even lynching became very common. Within a few years, Christians were imprisoned, racked, seared, broiled, burned, scourged, stoned, and hanged. Some were lacerated with hot knives, and others thrown on the horns of wild bulls. Dr. H.B. Workman, in his chapter, Caesar or Christ, from a very interesting volume called Persecution in the Early Church, wrote this: "For 200 years from Nero on, the leaders among the Christians were branded as anarchists and atheists and hated accordingly. For 200 years, to become a Christian meant the great renunciation, the joining of a despised and persecuted sect, the swimming against the tide of popular prejudice, the coming under the ban of the empire, the possibility at any moment of imprisonment and death under its most fearful form.

of pitch, the lion, the panther, or in the case of maidens, an infamy worse than death, end quote. Now, what is interesting about that in relation to 1 Peter is that from the best that we can ascertain, this letter was probably written just after that all began. Sometime toward the end of that same year, 64 AD. So it would be written then at a time when Christians were undergoing the beginnings of the horrors of a 200-year persecution. As we look then at verse 12, and I'll call your attention to it, we are not shocked, therefore, to read the words of Peter, "Beloved, do not be surprised at the fiery ordeal among you." Now, as we approach this text, Peter then is going to draw their attention to the recurring theme of this epistle, and that is the Christian's response to suffering. The Christian's response to suffering. And he gives them four key features in a proper response. And if we can get a grip on these, it'll go a long way to helping us deal with suffering for righteousness' sake in our own lives. Peter tells them basically four things are necessary if you are to be triumphant in a fiery ordeal. Number one, expect it. Number two, rejoice in it. Number three, evaluate its cause. And number four, commit yourself to God. Expect it, rejoice in it, evaluate its cause, and entrust yourself to God. Now, this, in a way, sums up all of the instruction in this epistle heretofore along the lines of suffering. Much has already been said. Let's jump right in and take that first point. We find it in verse 12. "Beloved, do not be surprised at the fiery ordeal among you, which comes upon you for your testing, as though some strange thing were happening to you." The point here is to expect suffering. Expect it. Don't be surprised at it. Don't think it's some strange thing. Expect it. Peter has consistently, through this epistle, said that persecution for the Christian in various forms is inevitable. It is inevitable. In fact, the surprise would be if it didn't come. "Do not marvel," said John in 1 John 3:13, "brethren, if the world hates you." Don't be surprised. In John 15 and 16, Jesus said, "They hated me, they're going to hate you." Paul, writing to Timothy, says, "All that live godly in this present age will suffer persecution," 2 Timothy 3:12. And so Peter is really echoing the instruction of the others who have written in the New Testament that we're not to be surprised when suffering comes. Godly lives lived in an ungodly world confront that world, and we become a kind of unwelcome conscience that is distasteful. And if we name the name of Christ loudly enough, we become offensive. The goodness alone of a Christian can be an offense to a wicked world. And when you add to that the proclamation of the name of Christ, we become particularly offensive. It's as if Peter is saying suffering is the price of discipleship. Certainly, Jesus had that in mind when he said, "You're not going to become a Christian, are you, without counting the cost? Nobody even builds a tower without counting the cost. No general goes to war without counting the cost and assessing his troops and his ability to deal with the enemy." And you certainly wouldn't be so foolish as not to realize that when you become a Christian, you take up a cross, and a cross speaks of pain and suffering and even death. There is definitely a price to pay, because if you name the name of Christ, you will become a conscience to an evil world, which does not welcome such a conscience. In chapters 1 and the first part of chapter 2, Peter talked about suffering for our precious salvation. Then in the latter part of chapter 2 through the first part of chapter 4, he talked about suffering in our present situation.
And now he starts to talk about suffering.

suffering until our perfect salvation. But the whole epistle is about suffering. In view of our precious salvation, he said early in the epistle, suffering is nothing. In view of our present situation, suffering is very important because how we react to it determines how effective our evangelistic testimony is. And in view of Christ's personal second coming and our ultimate salvation, it isn't even worthy to be compared, said Paul, with the glory which shall be revealed in us. So we are understanding already this far in the epistle that Peter is concerned that we see suffering in a right perspective. Now, it is inevitable that a faithful Christian will suffer some persecution, and that's what he's talking about. He's talking about suffering for righteousness' sake, or suffering because you're a Christian, or suffering because you proclaim the name of Christ. When we first introduced 1 Peter, I gave you a little list, and maybe it's time now, many, many months later, to remind you of that list. A list of the kinds of suffering that Christians endure. This is taken right out of the New Testament. Matthew 5:10 says, we will endure persecution for righteousness. Matthew 5:11 and 12 says, we will endure revilings and slanders. 1 Peter 4:4 says, we will be evil spoken of. Matthew 10 says, we will endure false accusations. Matthew 10:17, scourgings for Christ. Matthew 10:14, rejection by men. John 15:18 to 21, hatred by the world. Matthew 10:21 to 36, hatred by our own relatives. Acts 7:58 says some of us will endure martyrdom. James 1 says we will endure temptation. Acts 5:41, we will endure shame cast upon us for Christ's sake. Acts 14:22, we will endure tribulations and troubles of all kinds. Acts 4, Acts 5, Acts 12 reminds us that many Christians will endure imprisonment. Some, according to Acts 14:19, might endure stonings. 2 Corinthians 11:24 and 25 reminds us that some Christians have endured beatings. 1 Corinthians 4:9 says we will be made a spectacle to men. 1 Corinthians 4 says we will be misunderstood, we will be defamed, and we will be despised. 2 Corinthians 6:8 to 10 says we will endure troubles, afflictions, distress, tumults, labors, watchings, fastings, and evil reports. Now that's a little list of the kind of things that a Christian endures in a culture that is non-Christian. They are the suffering that befalls the believer in a fallen world. So we should expect it. Now let's go back to our text. Starts by saying, beloved, literally, beloved ones. And he is being very pastoral here. But he's also introducing a new section. The second section in the epistle began in chapter 2, verse 11, with the word beloved. And now the third section and last one begins in chapter 4, verse 12, with the same word beloved. It does introduce the final section, but it is a pastoral word. It is a word of tenderness. It is a word of compassion. It is a word of affection. It is a word of care. You remember back in chapter 1, verse 22, that Peter talked about a sincere love of the brethren. Then in chapter 4, verse 8, he talked about the fact that we are to keep a fervent love for one another because love covers a multitude of sins. Well, here he's exhibiting that compassion, that fervent love, that intense love, as he speaks of these believers in this gracious term. It is a reminder that they are loved by Peter, and more than that, they are loved by God. That, my dear friends, is a sweet pillow to rest your weary soul on in the midst of persecution. You are still the beloved of God. You are still the beloved of a Christian brother. I suppose it would be a temptation in the midst of suffering, in the midst of temptation, and who knows, but that some of the very Christians to whom Peter was writing were suffering under the terrible reign of terror of Nero. It would be very easy under that kind of situation to question the love of God, wouldn't it? Do you really love me? Do you really care? If so, why is this happening?
I mean, you would be sort of cashing in your chips if you had bought into the prosperity gospel, wouldn't you? You would be wondering if what you had been told was in fact true, if somebody came to you and said, Jesus wants to make you healthy, wealthy, and prosperous. And no sooner had you given your life to Jesus Christ than somebody was rolling your children in pitch and using them as torches in their garden party. And you might be saying, wait a minute, God, this doesn't look like a loving God to me. Circumstances might make it seem that you're not loved. In the midst of persecution like that, the enemy would tempt you like Job's wife. Curse God and die. Haven't you had enough? And so Peter gives us this lovely reminder, beloved, you are still the beloved of God. You are still the beloved of the apostle. Beloved, do not be surprised. Don't be amazed that you're being persecuted. Don't be shocked that life is difficult. Don't be surprised when somebody takes issue with your testimony. Don't be surprised when you can't get the promotion you want at work, when your employee friends are hostile toward you, when you're mocked, when you don't get what you deserve. Don't be surprised when your neighbors seem to have a vendetta against you for a reason that you can't understand. Don't be surprised. Don't be amazed. Christians should easily understand that suffering goes with the Christian faith. It isn't foreign. It isn't alien. It belongs. Christianity never promises immunity from suffering. It promises, you ready for this? Suffering. Suffering. What kind of gospel presentation would it be if instead of saying Jesus wants you to be happy and joyful and peaceful and solve all your problems and make you prosperous and wealthy and healthy and all of that, if we said to someone, you know, you're in desperate need of Jesus Christ to save you because you're on your way to an eternal hell, and you have this choice. You can suffer forever in hell, or you can become a Christian and suffer here for a while. Because that's the bottom line. Personally, that's not a tough choice for me. I'd rather take a few shots here than endure an eternal hell. But men seem to want to live under the illusion that if you claim Christ and if you name Christ and if you, quote unquote, serve the church, God will eliminate all your difficulty, all your adversity, all your pain, all your persecution. That's not true. That is not true. In fact, I think the more effective you are for God and the more faithful to divine truth, the more you stimulate animosity. You become, to those who believe, a savor of life unto life, but to those who do not believe, a savor of death unto death. So, don't be surprised at the fiery ordeal among you. Now, what does that mean? Well, literally, the term is a burning. The word is used for furnace. In the Old Testament, the Septuagint, which is the Greek translation of the Hebrew, it is used for furnace. In the New Testament, it has the idea of a furnace as well. In the Old Testament, it was used of a smelting furnace where metal was melted down to be purged of foreign elements. So he is saying, don't be surprised when God puts you in the furnace to melt you down. Psalm 66:10, for example, says, Thou, O God, hast proved us. Thou hast smelted us as silver is smelted. God, you did it. It is here, then, a symbol of affliction, a symbol of persecution, a symbol of rejection that God designs to be a purging, purifying process. Back in 1 Peter, look at verse 6 and 7 of chapter 1 for a moment, because here is the same concept. Verse 6, it says, In this you greatly rejoice, that is,
in the eternal salvation yet to come. You rejoice in that, even though now, for a little while, if necessary, you have been distressed by various trials, that the proof of your faith, being more precious than gold which is perishable, even though tested by fire, may be found to result in praise and glory and honor at the revelation of Jesus Christ. So he says, look, you're willing to endure some fiery trials here because you know it will prove the genuineness of your faith, which will be rewarded at the appearing of Jesus Christ. So the fiery trial here is not just any trouble. It's talking about persecution for your faith, persecution for righteousness' sake, persecution because of the identification with Jesus Christ. But God allows it to come. Verse 12, which comes upon you for your what? Your testing. God allows it to come because it proves the genuineness of your Christianity. Do you remember the parable of our Lord Jesus, the parable about the soils? Do you remember that some seed fell on stony ground? And it went into the soil, and all of a sudden a plant shot out of the ground. But it says there was rock underneath the soil, and the roots couldn't move down to get the water, and when the sun came out, it burned that plant to a crisp, and it never bore fruit. And our Lord was describing the kind of person who hears the message of the gospel, has an emotional response, gives some outward semblance of reaction, but because the soil of the heart has never really been plowed up, as soon as tribulation comes, they're gone. So, this is exactly what Peter is saying. Suffering for the sake of Christ reveals who's genuine, right? The phonies aren't going to hang around. That's why through the years we have always said the persecuted church is the pure church. That's why we worry about Russia and Eastern Europe now being open. As soon as they get open and there's no cost to Christianity, then you don't know who's real, right? Just like in the United States of America. I had a Russian pastor say that to me right there one Sunday night, not too long ago. I said, it must be difficult in Russia to pastor the church. He said, not so. It must be difficult in America. In Russia, we know who the true Christians are. So it comes for your testing. It's an essential feature of God's working in you to prove you, to purge you, to cleanse you. So he says, expect it and don't treat it as though some strange thing were happening to you. That verb, were happening, is an interesting verb, sumbino. It means to fall by chance. Don't think that when you're persecuted, it's something that happened by chance. No, God allowed it and designed it for your testing, your purging, your purification, your cleansing. First, it proves whether you're real, and then it purges the dross out of your life. Persecution, affliction, suffering are not accidental, nor do they interfere with God's plan. They are right in God's plan, should be common to all Christians. They are common to all faithful Christians. So, the first thing to deal with suffering is to expect it. Expect it. I tell you, that helps a lot. I expect it. I get a lot of resentment. I get a lot of rejection, a lot of hostility coming at me. It doesn't help to be broadcasting all across America all the time. So we get a lot of reaction. Oh, I expect that. And my expectation causes me to sort of find a comfort zone.
when somebody comes and says, you know what they said about you, so-and-so? No, but I expect it. Tell me, what is it? It never shocks me. And if you can expect it, you can waylay its initial impact. It's part of God's design. It's the way He proves the genuineness of your faith, and it's the way He purges your life. It takes out all the pride and all of the sort of self, the illusion of self-control, the illusion that you can control your world and all of its responses. It strips you and makes you totally dependent on Him. And that's a good process. The second thing that Peter wants to say to us is to rejoice in it. To rejoice in it. Not only are we to expect it, but when it comes, we're to rejoice in it. Notice verse 13 and 14. But to the degree that you share the sufferings of Christ, keep on rejoicing, so that also at the revelation of His glory you may rejoice with exultation. If you are reviled for the name of Christ, you are blessed, because the Spirit of glory and of God rests upon you. Now, just take that little phrase in verse 13, keep on rejoicing, present tense. Keep on rejoicing. This is the right attitude in the midst of persecution. This is the right attitude in the midst of affliction, rejection, anything the world brings against you for the sake of righteousness and for the sake of the name of Jesus Christ. Any of that which comes against you should be cause for rejoicing. Remember the words of our Lord. Listen to this. Matthew 5, 10 through 12. Blessed are those who have been persecuted for the sake of righteousness, for theirs is the kingdom of heaven. If you're being persecuted for righteousness, it's evidence that you belong to the kingdom of heaven. Blessed are you when men cast insults at you and persecute you and say all kinds of evil against you falsely on account of me. Rejoice and be glad. That is a strange one, isn't it? Rejoice and be glad, for your reward in heaven is great. And that's the way they persecuted the prophets who were before you. You're in good company. So you rejoice in it. You keep on rejoicing in it. And you say, well, what's the motivation for that? Well, there's a future motivation and a present motivation. Look at the text. Look at the future motivation. Keep on rejoicing, verse 13. Why? Because to the degree that you share the sufferings of Christ, so you will share His glory at His revelation. Did you get that? To the degree that you share His suffering, you will share His glory. And so if you keep on rejoicing now, you will really rejoice then. Now let's just talk about that. That phrase that begins verse 13, but to the degree that you share the sufferings of Christ, must be understood. What does it mean? Well, it simply means, and listen, it's a very simple thought. You share the sufferings of Christ in this way. Jesus Christ suffered at the hands of men because He did what was right. Is that not true? He didn't do what was wrong. He was without sin. Jesus Christ suffered because He did what was right. Jesus Christ suffered because He spoke the truth. It isn't that we share in the redemptive sufferings of Christ. It isn't that we share in the atoning sufferings of Christ. That's not what Peter is saying. He is saying you are a partner in the same kind of suffering Jesus endured. Suffering for doing what is right. Suffering for saying what is right. Suffering for preaching the right message. You share that kind of suffering, suffering for righteousness' sake. So don't be perplexed, don't be discouraged, and don't be disheartened, because you are having a privilege, the privilege to share in the same kind of sufferings Jesus experienced.
My, what a privilege. Now, Peter has had much to say about the sufferings of Christ. You remember chapter 1 and verse 11, where he talked about the suffering of Christ? Chapter 2 and verse 21, where he talked about Christ's suffering again? Chapter 3, verse 18, Christ's suffering again? Chapter 4, verse 1, Christ's suffering in the flesh. This is a major theme to Peter, and we have been through that in great depth. And what he has in mind is the earthly suffering that Christ endured at the hands of persecuting sinners. The earthly suffering Christ endured at the hands of persecuting sinners. So when you as a Christian suffer, you are sharing those same kinds of sufferings. When you suffer at the hands of hostile, rejecting, mocking, unkind sinners. And you should rejoice. What a privilege. Paul certainly understood that, didn't he? You remember what he says at the end of Galatians chapter 6? He gives a testimony there that is marvelous. He says in verse 17, "From now on, let no one cause trouble for me, for I bear on my body the brand marks of Jesus." What do you mean, Paul? He means that the scars that I've received when people whipped me, when they beat me with rods, all of the scars that I've received in my life are the marks of Jesus Christ. Why? Because I received them all because of Him. The world couldn't get to Him. They hated Him. They hated me in His place. They couldn't strike Him, so they struck me. And He says, that's my badge of honor. It's as if He pulls back His cloak and says, you want to see my trophy case? I bear on my body the marks that would have been given to Jesus had He been here, but they gave them to me because I named His name. In Philippians, the same apostle, chapter 1, verse 29, reminds all of us that it has been granted for Christ's sake not only to believe in Him, but also to suffer for His sake and to experience the same conflict which Paul was having. Anyone who is a faithful Christian living in a hostile world to one degree or another is going to receive suffering. You remember in chapter 3, verse 10, Paul said, I want to know the fellowship of His sufferings. I want to know the comfort that comes to me from the one who has endured everything that I will endure, and he has endured it even greater than I. He sees there a camaraderie, a bond between himself and the suffering Christ. In Colossians 1:24, he says, I rejoice in my sufferings for your sake, and in my flesh I share on behalf of His body in filling up that which is lacking in Christ's afflictions. In other words, again, the same thing he said in Galatians, I'm scarred with wounds that were meant for Christ. And again, I remind you of that great truth. Paul was eager to take the blows for Christ, who took the blows for him. So, when we suffer, we share with Christ. Not in His atoning suffering, but in the same kind of suffering, suffering for righteousness' sake, and one step beyond that, we are literally taking the blows meant for Him. The sinners hate Him. They only hate us because they hate Him. And we take the blows they would otherwise give to Him. You might imagine it would be different if Jesus came back into the world today. They would do to Him today the same thing they did to Him the first time. If you need proof, look at how the world treats Christians. Then he says, back to our verse,
And we want to understand every great truth here as much as we can. He says, keep on rejoicing so that also at the revelation of his glory, you may rejoice with exultation. Now, the revelation of his glory is what Luke 17:30 calls the day that the Son of Man is revealed. It's his second coming. By the way, a little theological footnote, Jesus is now glorified. Don't miss it. He is now glorified, but his glory is not yet revealed on earth. Understood? He is glorified. In John 17, when he said, restore to me the glory I had with you before the world began, that glory was given to him when he ascended and went back to the right hand of the Father. He is glorified, but his glory is not yet revealed. It is not yet unveiled for man to see. But at the revelation of his glory, when he comes in great glory, Matthew 24, verses 29 and 30, Matthew 25, I think it's verse 31, both talk about Christ returning in great glory. Well, in that day when he comes back at the revelation of his glory, he says, then you may rejoice with exultation. You say, what does that mean? Well, it's a stronger word than the first word. When it says keep on rejoicing, that's the word kairo. It's the usual word for joy. But when it says rejoice with exultation, what it means is to exult and rejoice with a rapturous joy, to really rejoice. Be the difference in English if we said keep on being happy. And if you keep on being happy, someday you'll be ecstatic. That's the idea. And what is he saying? If you're faithful to suffer and to take persecution for righteousness' sake in this life, bearing, as it were, the marks of Christ, then someday when he appears, you will really rejoice. You will really rejoice with a rapturous joy, a joyous outburst surpassing all other joys. Peter's point is pretty clear. If you suffer for him here, rejoicing in the privilege of such fellowship in his sufferings, and remember that the degree to which you suffer here will be the degree to which you will receive glory at his revelation, you know then that you can rejoice now because you will greatly rejoice then. Your eternal reward will bring you eternal joy. Now, if we had time, we could go into a deeper study, but let me just give you the thought. Your eternal reward will directly reflect your suffering. Your eternal reward will directly reflect your suffering. Your suffering will reflect to some degree your faithfulness. Your faithfulness. I mean, if you're a secret Christian, you're not going to suffer a lot. If you're a bold, aggressive, faithful, confrontive Christian, you're going to suffer. But your eternal glory will reflect God's reward for that. Listen to the words of Jesus in Luke 6:22. Blessed are you when men hate you and ostracize you and cast insults at you and spurn your name as evil for the sake of the Son of Man. Listen to this. Be glad in that day, get this, and leap, the Greek says. Be so happy you're jumping around. I'm being persecuted. For behold, your reward is great in heaven. Remember when James and John with their mother came to Jesus? They said, we want to sit on your right, left hand in the kingdom. Jesus said, that's not mine to give. It's not mine to give. That's the Father's to give. And then he said this, can you drink the cup that I'm going to drink? What did he mean by that? He meant that glory is related to what? Suffering. It was the cup of suffering. He was in effect saying, if you expect to be glorified in the kingdom to come, you better be ready to endure suffering in the here and now.
Eternal glory will be proportionate to temporal suffering. And so we would rejoice, wouldn't we? Because of the future reality that as we suffer in identification with the Lord Jesus Christ, suffering at the hands of sinners for righteousness' sake, we, in a sense, are gaining an eternal reward which will bring us an eternal joy. That's what caused Paul to say in Romans 8:17, that we suffer with him in order that we may be glorified with him, and that the sufferings of this present time aren't worthy to be compared with the glory that is to be revealed to us. If you've got your head screwed on right, you're going to live your Christian life this way. You're going to live an aggressive Christian life. You're going to live a bold and loving Christian life. You're going to live a confrontive Christian life. You're going to be a conscience in the world. You're going to proclaim the name of Jesus Christ courageously, because you know that if they persecute you, and if they alienate you, and if they ostracize you, and if they reject you, and if they scorn you, you are simply being persecuted for righteousness' sake, which was what came to Jesus, and so you identify with him. Furthermore, you are gaining for yourself an eternal weight of glory. And so you can leap for joy in the midst of it, because you can anticipate that eternal joy which will come to you by the grace of God. What a tremendous promise. So rejoice. Rejoice because of the future reality of eternal glory. But there's also a present reason for rejoicing. Look at verse 14. This is a present reason for rejoicing. If you are reviled for the name of Christ, you're blessed. Now, wait a minute. What does he mean if you are reviled for the name of Christ? Well, to be reviled means basically to be insulted. It's a word used in the Septuagint again to speak of reproach or insult, which was heaped on God, heaped on God's people by the wicked of the world. And it's also used in the New Testament to speak of indignities and mistreatments against Christ, the things that he endured at the hands of sinners. So if you are mistreated, if you are reproached, if you are insulted, if indignities are done against you, if you're treated unfairly, unkindly, unlovingly, unjustly, well, rejoice. Rejoice. If it's for the name of Christ, keep that in mind, will you? That ought to be underlined. If it's for the name of Christ. Now, what do we mean for the name of Christ? Well, it simply means for being a representative of all that he is. His name sums up all that he is. But there's something more here. The name of Christ refers to the fact that Christians were always proclaiming his name, okay? It implies a public proclamation of Christ's name as the cause of hostility. It wasn't just that they bore the name of Christ in their hearts and minds. It was that they proclaimed the name of Christ. You could almost add to this verse these words, if you are reviled for the proclamation of the name of Christ. That's the idea. The name, even the term name as a term in and of itself became synonymous with Christianity. The pagans would say, well, they're always talking about that name, the name. They're always preaching the name. And if you had been preaching the name and identified with the name and were vocal about it, then you would be reviled and reproached and insulted. In Acts 5:41, it says that the Christians went on their way from the presence of the council, Sanhedrin, rejoicing that they had been considered worthy to suffer shame for the name. They were suffering shame for the name. You didn't even have to say what name it was. Everybody knew what name it was. It was almost as if they didn't want to say it. And then Peter, you remember, said to them, look, there is no other name under heaven given among men whereby we must be saved. So that's why we preach the name.
When the Apostle Paul is on the Damascus Road and confronted by God, the Lord said, he is a chosen instrument of mine to bear my name before the Gentiles. He'll take my name and proclaim it to the Gentiles, and I'll show him how much he must suffer for my name's sake. In Acts chapter 15 and verse 26, it says, men risked their lives for the name. They risked their lives for the name. So, says Peter, look, if you're insulted because you proclaim the name of Christ, you are blessed. You are blessed. What do you mean we're blessed? What does that mean? Is that a feeling? No. No, it's not some giddy feeling. You could translate it this way. You are benefited. You are benefited. Why? Well, first of all, we already learned because you're gaining an eternal weight of glory and you have the privilege of identification with the suffering of Christ. But he gives another reason. Look at verse 14. I love this. Because you're blessed because the Spirit of glory and of God rests upon you. He's not saying you're blessed, period. You're just saying, oh, this is such a blessing. No. It's not a nondescript blessing. Here is the blessing. You are blessed because the Spirit of glory and of God rests upon you. The blessing is not subjective happiness. It is objective presence. Did you get that? It is not a subjective happiness. It is the objective presence and power of the Holy Spirit. You're blessed in the midst of suffering for righteousness' sake because the Spirit of God comes upon you. My, what a statement. The Spirit of God, first of all, is called the Spirit of glory. What does that mean? Well, I can say it another way. The Spirit who has glory. The Spirit who is glorious. The Spirit who has glory as his essential attribute. You think they knew what that meant? Sure. They knew what that meant. They knew all about the Shekinah glory of God, and they knew the only being who had glory was God. In the Old Testament, the glory of God was represented by the Shekinah light, the Shekinah glory that appeared in the garden. The Shekinah glory was that luminous glow that signified the presence of God, that glow that Moses saw on the mount, that glow that came to dwell in the tabernacle and moved into the sky to lead the children of Israel, that glow that came into the temple. The Shekinah was the presence of God. And when Peter says, you are suffering and you have the Spirit of glory, he means you have the presence of God. And he says it, the Spirit of glory, even of God, rests upon you. You become like Moses, whose face was shining with the glory of God. You become like the tabernacle, which was so filled with the glory of God that no one could even go in there. You become like the temple when the glory of God still occupied the Holy of Holies, the presence of God. This is a great statement. What it says is that when you suffer, God's presence rests on you. And God's presence comes in the form of his Spirit, the Spirit who is glory in his essential attribute, even the Spirit who is God. My, what a tremendous, tremendous truth. The Spirit of glory, yea, the Spirit of God. As the Shekinah rested in the tabernacle and the temple long ago, so the Shekinah glory of God, the Holy Spirit, in glorious splendor and power rests upon suffering Christians. Now, what does the word rest mean? What is that talking about? Well, simply to refresh
by taking over for you. Rests in the sense of refreshing by taking over, by becoming the dominant power in the midst of your suffering. Perhaps the best illustration of this would be to have you turn to Acts chapter 6 for a moment and see the testimony of a wonderful servant of God by the name of Stephen. Verse 8 of chapter 6 says he was full of grace and power. He was performing great wonders and signs among the people. Obviously, he had the power of the Spirit of God. And when he was being persecuted, at the end of chapter 6, they accused him of blasphemy. Verse 12, they dragged him away. They falsely witnessed against him. And verse 15 it says, and fixing their gaze on him, all who were sitting in the council saw his face like the face of an angel. I believe the Spirit of glory, yea, the Spirit of God, rested upon him. What is the face of an angel? What does it mean? I don't think it means like a light bulb. I think it means peace, serenity, tranquility, a gentle joy, absolutely unaffected by all the hostility. And then in chapter 7, verse 54, after he had spoken to them, they were so infuriated that they literally began to grind their teeth at him, verse 54. But he was full of the Holy Spirit. So he gazed intently into heaven and saw the glory of God and Jesus standing at the right hand of God. He was literally detached. He was beholding the glory of God. He was seeing Jesus Christ. His face was occupied only with that transcendent scene. And they were grinding their teeth in anger and fury. And he said, behold, I see the heavens opened up and the Son of Man standing at the right hand of God. You know what happened? The Spirit of glory and grace came upon him. The Spirit of God came upon him and literally took over. Took over his mind, took control of his life so that he saw beyond the hostility to the glory of God. And they rushed on him, screaming and covering their ears so they wouldn't hear what he said. They drove him out of the city, began stoning him. And the witnesses laid their robes at the feet of a young man named Saul. They went on stoning Stephen as he called on the Lord and said, Lord Jesus, receive my spirit. It's my conviction that he was absolutely oblivious to what was going on around him. He saw heaven open. He saw the Lord Jesus. And he was asking the Lord to receive him. Unconscious of the pummeling of the rocks that were crushing out his earthly life. And he cried loudly at the last, said, Lord, don't hold this sin against them. And he fell asleep. In the midst of the severest persecution and suffering, God grants a special dispensation of the presence of his Holy Spirit. And he rests on the believer, which means he takes over. And the mind transcends. If you read Fox's Book of Martyrs, you'll ask yourself the question 100 times, how can these Christians being martyred for their faith so totally transcend the physical pain? How can they do that? How can they be singing hymns? How can they be praising God? How can they be forgiving their tormentors? One, because they see the richness of sharing the fellowship of the sufferings of Christ. Two, because they know the character of their suffering
will issue in an eternal weight of glory. And three, because the Spirit of glory, yes, the Spirit of God, has rested upon them to lift them beyond the physical dimension. So Peter says, suffering, point one, expect it. Point two, rejoice in it. For points three and four, come back 3 weeks from tonight. Let's bow in prayer. So refreshing, Lord, to share in your word tonight, to sing the simple yet profound songs of our faith. So refreshing to be with those we love as the world rushes madly by. So refreshing to welcome new brothers and sisters into the family as they come in the waters of baptism to give testimony to your great grace. We are refreshed, O God. And we know that we have the promise that no matter what this world may bring upon us, if we suffer for righteousness' sake, we can rejoice. Because we have the privilege of sharing in suffering meant for you, the same kind you endured, suffering for righteousness. Because we are gaining an eternal weight of glory, and because we are experiencing the presence of the Spirit of God, who rests to lift us up, to transcend what the world brings. We thank you for that. In Jesus' dear name, amen.

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1: Let's take our Bibles at this time as we come to the study of God's Word again tonight and open it to 1 Peter chapter 4. We're looking at the text of verses 12 through 19 under the title, The Fiery Trial. Now, as I noted for you last time, it is most likely that this epistle of 1 Peter was written late in the year 64 A.D. That would put it a few months after the burning of Rome. You remember that Nero had burned Rome, wanting, no doubt, to build a greater edifice to his own glory. And when Rome was burning and someone was needed to be blamed, he laid the blame on the Christians. And so, beginning in that year of 64 A.D., there came an ever increasingly intense and outrageous and widening persecution of Christians. It is then in that context that Peter is writing his epistle. His readers would already be feeling some of the fury of a people who were anti-Christian to start with and who now would hold Christians responsible for the tragedy of the burning of Rome and the death of people who were in that city. His readers, scattered throughout the Roman world, would also begin to feel the pressure of persecution. So Peter is writing then to believers who are beginning to have the fire turned up, as it were, from those who were in an unbelieving role in the world, an unbelieving role, I say, as those dupes and agents of Satan set against the church of Christ. To just get you in touch with that a little bit, go back to chapter 1 and get a feeling for this character within the epistle. Chapter 1, verse 6, "In this you greatly rejoice, even though now, for a little while, if necessary, you have been distressed by various trials." He mentions in verse 7 that such trials are testing their faith. Then over in chapter 2, notice verses 11 and 12. He reminds them that they are aliens and strangers, and they are to abstain from fleshly lusts which wage war against the soul. They are to keep their behavior excellent among the Gentiles, so that in the thing in which they slander you as evildoers, they may, on account of your good deeds, as they observe them, glorify God in the day of visitation. So the idea again comes forth that they were slandered as evildoers, as well as persecuted for righteousness' sake. They were enduring distress and various trials. In verse 19 of chapter 2, Peter alludes again to this. He says, "This finds favor if for the sake of conscience toward God, a man bears up under sorrows when suffering unjustly. For what credit is there if when you sin and are harshly treated, you endure it with patience? But if when you do what is right and suffer for it, you patiently endure, this finds favor with God." Over in chapter 3 then, in verse 8, he says, to sum it up, "Let's be harmonious, sympathetic, brotherly, kind-hearted, and humble in spirit. Then this, not returning evil for evil or insult for insult." Again, indicating that they were being treated with an evil means and they were being insulted as well. Verse 14 says, "Even if you should suffer for the sake of righteousness, you are blessed. Do not fear their intimidation and do not be troubled." Verse 17 says, "It is better if God should will it so that you suffer for doing what is right rather than for doing what is wrong." Then in chapter 4, verse 1, "Since Christ has suffered in the flesh, arm yourselves also with the same purpose, because he who has suffered in the flesh has ceased from sin. Expect it came to your Lord." Chapter 5, verse 10, after you have suffered for a little while, the God of all grace who called you to his eternal glory in Christ will himself perfect, confirm, strengthen, and establish you. Now, you can tell then that in every chapter there is some reference made to unjust suffering. The church was being persecuted. As Peter begins here in chapter 4, verse 12, what is really the last section of his epistle flows all the way down through chapter 5. He again visits this same theme. He is concerned about suffering for righteousness' sake, suffering for the sake of Jesus Christ. It is interesting to me to look at the world around us. We are looking at a church in Eastern Europe and a church in Russia, Soviet Union, that has suffered greatly for a number of years, a number of decades. That church is emerging out of its suffering season and will be granted freedoms. In some ways, that church may turn out to have greater freedom than we do as Christians in America. It seems to me that the trend here is quite the opposite. Rather than a church emerging out of an atheistic, humanistic society as we are seeing in Eastern Europe, we have atheism and humanism emerging out of a quote-unquote Christian culture. And atheism and humanism will eventually in our own nation become more aggressively the persecutor of the church. What Peter is saying here, then, may speak to us in our own lifetime, in the lifetime of our children, as our nation becomes more and more intolerant of the Christian faith in its quest for fulfilling its amoral lifestyle. We will become a greater and greater threat. So Peter's words must be taken to heart. Already, there is a growing persecution against those that name the name of Jesus Christ. If you are to speak, for example, publicly against the sins of our culture, sexual sins, particularly the sin of homosexuality, you will find a hostility that can be on its fringes frightening and even life-threatening. We are living in a day when those who live strongly for Christ and who confront the culture and whose testimony is on the cutting edge and who say what ought to be said where it ought to be said may find themselves in trouble.

I get a little of this. It's amazing to me that sometimes the suffering for righteousness' sake comes from within the church, within the framework of Christianity. There can be hostility and unkindness and threats and who knows what. I have found myself retreating to the truths of this passage on a number of occasions, and more so recently than in any other time in my life. But let me read you verses 12 through 19 just to set it in your mind. Beloved, do not be surprised at the fiery ordeal among you, which comes upon you for your testing as though some strange thing were happening to you. But to the degree that you share the sufferings of Christ, keep on rejoicing, so that also at the revelation of his glory you may rejoice with exultation. If you are reviled for the name of Christ, you are blessed, because the Spirit of glory and of God rests upon you. By no means let any of you suffer as a murderer or thief or evildoer or a troublesome meddler. But if anyone suffers as a Christian, let him not feel ashamed, but in that name let him glorify God. For it is time for judgment to begin with the household of God. And if it begins with us first, what will be the outcome for those who do not obey the gospel of God? And if it is with difficulty that the righteous is saved, what will become of the godless man and the sinner? Therefore, let those also who suffer according to the will of God entrust their souls to a faithful Creator in doing what is right. Now, all of that is rich, rich truth. To dissect it a little bit and put it in manageable bites, you have here several great truths that summarize our response to suffering unjustly. Now, let me say this before I dig into these words. You only suffer for righteousness' sake when you are visibly righteous. It is only when you live godly in an unrighteous culture that you create the hostility. If you manage to hide your virtue, if you manage to hide your testimony for Christ, if you manage to sublimate the fact that you are a Christian so that no one can perceive it, then it is unlikely that you will suffer. But for those who live righteous, those who demonstrate their commitment to Christ, those who speak boldly, those who say what needs to be said where it needs to be said, there will be a hostile reaction. And when that happens, there are a number of things that you must take to heart. First of all, the first point in this wonderful summary by Peter is to expect suffering. Verse 12. Don't be surprised at it. We've gone into this. This is just review. Expect it. It is inevitable. And God has brought it to test you. It comes on you for your testing, to prove to you the genuineness of the state of your Christianity, to purge your life for greater holiness. It is God's test to show that you're really gold. And when the fire has come and gone, you're still there, non-combustible, pure, refined, purged for greater use to God. So, since God wants you maximally useful, and since He wants you to have your calling and election sure, then He brings suffering inevitably into your life to prove and test the genuineness of your faith. If your faith is not genuine when the test comes, like the seed thrown against the hard soil, you may show some signs of faith, but you will have no fruit, and under tribulation you will wither and die. So the fiery ordeal will show you the reality of your faith. Expect it. It is inevitable. It is in God's purpose. It is inevitable also because a righteous life in an unrighteous culture is a confrontation that that culture does not well tolerate. It fights back. Secondly, not only expect suffering, but rejoice in suffering. Verse 13 says, to the degree that you share the sufferings of Christ, keep on rejoicing, so that also at the revelation of His glory you may rejoice with exultation. If you are reviled for the name of Christ, you're blessed because the Spirit of glory and the Spirit of God rests on you. Here he's simply saying, rejoice in it. Why? You share Christ's sufferings. Why? You will share Christ's

glory at his unveiling. Why? Because as you suffer now, the Spirit of God rests on you. He takes over to refresh and strengthen and build you so you can rejoice. Sometimes this is quite challenging, to be honest with you. When I have been battered around a little bit and say to myself, well, I should expect it after all. If I desire to live a godly life and preach the truth of God, and if I want to hold the standard of holiness very high, and if I want to hold the standard of doctrinal purity and biblical truth very high, I can expect to get this, so I must be ready for it. I can usually handle that. It's moving to that second one where I rejoice over it that challenges me. Where I say, thank you, Lord, this is really wonderful. I'm loving every minute of this. I find that sometimes a bit much. But I, by the grace of God, if I have the time to meditate on it and to lay it before the Lord, that this, I find that the Spirit of God fills my heart with joy. And it's usually the joy twofold, the joy of participation, the sense that no matter what I might suffer, it is small compared to what Jesus Christ suffered, and yet I am a partaker of his suffering. And the second element that hits me hard is that whatever suffering I may incur in this life shall be more than rewarded in the eternal joy which shall be mine forever in the presence of the Lord. Rejoice in it. The third very necessary perspective with regard to suffering is to evaluate the suffering. Expect suffering, rejoice in suffering, and evaluate suffering. In other words, when you're suffering, take a look at why. Verse 15, by no means let any of you suffer as a murderer or thief or evildoer or a troublesome meddler. There are four evils mentioned there that really are typical of an unregenerate lifestyle, and they are used to illustrate the character of unacceptable suffering. They're very obvious, at least the first three. Don't suffer as a murderer. I mean, if you murder somebody and you suffer and they persecute you and put you in prison or take your life, don't moan and complain. Same thing with being a thief. Don't suffer as a thief and an evildoer. By the way, the word evildoer is to cover all the crimes not mentioned in the first two words. Those first two are pretty broad, murder and thievery. And then summing up all the rest, don't suffer as an evildoer, all forms of wickedness and sin. Then he adds one other very interesting word. He says, or a troublesome meddler. You say, well, how in the world did you get a troublesome meddler in there with a murderer, a thief, and an evildoer? Because this is a very, very interesting word. By the way, it's only used here in the whole New Testament. That always challenges the lexicographer or the person who has to define the terms. If it's the only usage of the word, then we want to be sure we understand what it means. Some say it means busybody, nosy. You know nosy people? Always checking into everybody's business but their own. Some people think it means that. Some people think it means a sort of a mischief maker, troublemaker. Some people think it means a revolutionary, I mean an outright revolutionary who just disrupts society. It is a very interesting word. The word is alatri episkopos. Episkopos is the word for overseer. And if you combine the two words together, it means someone who looks over or someone who intrudes into things that belong to someone else. Someone that looks over or intrudes into things that belong to someone else. It is a sort of mind your own business word. Now, why does he throw that in here? Wouldn't it be covered by an evildoer? Well, there's more to it than that. This word, I think, has a more specific significance than is at first apparent. Let me just give you some other scriptures that might help you to kind of get a feel for the meaning. Back in 1 Thessalonians 4:11, you don't need to turn to it. Paul says to the Thessalonians, you're to make it your ambition to lead a quiet life and attend to your own business.
and work with your hands just as we commanded you. You're not to be a troublemaker. You're not to be a rabble-rouser. You're not to stir up your society. You're to lead a quiet life. You are to attend to your own business and to work with your own hands. Do your own trade. Stay out of other matters. In 2 Thessalonians chapter 3, verse 11, he says to the Thessalonians, "For we hear that some among you are leading an undisciplined life, doing no work at all, but acting like busybodies." A different word here. You're acting like busybodies. "Now, such persons we command and we exhort in the Lord Jesus Christ to work in a quiet fashion, eat their own bread." In other words, back off, be quiet, do your own work. Then when Paul wrote to Timothy in the very next letter in the order of the New Testament, chapter 5, verse 13, and he's talking about young women here. He says they should learn, well, when they're married, they learn to be idle as they go around from house to house, and not merely idle, but also gossips and busybodies, talking about things not proper to mention. Now here he's talking about something different. It's the same thought of busybodies probing into things that are not their own affairs. But it seems to me that while here it's very specifically talking about a woman who is widowed and who has nothing to do, and so she floats around and just puts her nose in everybody's affairs, whereas in Thessalonians, in the first and the second letter, he is talking about how you conduct yourself, not so much among the people you know, like the widow here, but how you conduct yourself in the society. And I believe that is precisely what Peter is talking about. With that in mind, consider again what Peter says. You are not to be a troublesome meddler. Now, some people feel, and I tend to agree with them, that what he means here has a special reference to political agitation. That he's talking here about getting involved in revolutionary, disruptive activity, interfering, meddling in the function and the flow of government. This would surely lead to the government taking action, which then the person would see as persecution. It could be in a business, working on the job, that you become a troublesome meddler, thinking that because you're a Christian, you should be treated differently, and because you have Christian standards, you should force your company to apply Christian standards, and so you become disruptive, and you become a meddler, and you become a revolutionary to one degree or another. This would lead to suffering. Now, what it's saying is this, very, very important. You are a Christian, and you are living in a non-Christian culture. Do your work. Live a quiet life. Exalt Jesus Christ. Preach the gospel, but don't try to overturn the culture. Don't become a revolutionary. Don't meddle. Or if you do, and you are being persecuted by the government as a troublesome meddling agitator, that is disgraceful. That is disgraceful. That is not honorable for a Christian. So you have to ask yourself, why am I suffering? If you are living your Christian life, living a virtuous, godly life, presenting Jesus Christ every opportunity you are given, but working quietly with your hands, being faithful to your task, being a noble citizen in every way, being responsible to do the task within the culture, not a disruptive force, and you are persecuted, it is for righteousness' sake. But if you have taken it upon yourself to force your Christian thinking on your culture, whether it's the corporate culture in which you function or the shop in which you function or the state or the government in which you live, you've stepped beyond the boundaries. And I think Peter is simply reemphasizing here what he said back in chapter 2, that we are to be citizens who are models of submission to every human institution, to everyone in authority.
So Peter is saying, look, if you suffer as a murderer and the government comes in and puts the penalty on you, if you suffer as a thief and the government comes in and sentences you, if you suffer as some kind of evildoer involving any other criminal offense and the government takes you prisoner, or if you have become an agitator of the status quo and a social revolutionary, then don't count that as suffering for righteousness' sake. You should be ashamed of that. So you have to do an inventory. You have to evaluate the suffering. You say, I'm suffering. Why am I suffering? Verse 16 says, if anyone suffers as a Christian, in other words, you suffer just for being a Christian, let him not feel ashamed. The implication is, if you're suffering because you're a murderer, you're a thief, you're a criminal of some kind, or you're a troublesome meddler disrupting the society, you should be ashamed. But if you suffer while you're doing your job, living a quiet and tranquil and peaceable life, honoring Jesus Christ, being the best citizen you can possibly be, and proclaiming faithfully the gospel of Christ, and you suffer, you have no reason to be ashamed. In fact, in that name, let him glorify God. What a statement. If anyone suffers as a Christian, in that name, the name Christian, you will glorify God. It's a beautiful term, by the way, Christian. The early Christians spoke of themselves as brethren. They spoke of themselves as the saints or the holy, the consecrated people. They spoke of themselves, I love this phrase, as those of the way. Jesus being the way, the truth, and the life. But their Jewish opponents stigmatized them as the Nazarenes. They also gave them a name which they intended to be a name of derision. They called them Christians. That was not, first of all, a name that Christians assumed. I don't think they would have been so bold as to assume that they could bear the name of their Christ. It was given to them by the world, first at Antioch, according to Acts 11. Agrippa, again in Acts 26, I think about verse 28, makes reference to it. And eventually it came to be claimed by believers, but at first it was a mocking term. It came to be a beloved term as it is for us. So he says, if you suffer because you're a Christian, don't be ashamed. Don't be ashamed. But in that name, the name Christian, in that name, as a follower of Jesus Christ, let him glorify God. What does that mean? Praise God for the privilege. Praise God for the privilege. Why? Because you're sharing in the sufferings of Christ, because the Spirit of glory is strengthening you, because you are adding to your weight of eternal glory, all three of those reasons. And there's one more reason in verse 17. For it is time for judgment to begin with the household of God. And if it begins with us first, what will be the outcome for those who do not obey the gospel of God? This is an interesting verse. He is saying, if you suffer as a Christian, then for the sake of the name Christian, you ought to be happy to suffer, and you ought to praise God for the privilege because you're sharing Christ's sufferings, because the Spirit of glory rests on you and strengthens you, and you must rejoice in the strength of the Spirit, and because you are adding to the weight of your eternal reward. Then he adds here, you should look at suffering as a sign that the end is near. And so it's time to clean up the household of God. Boy, that's an important statement. Back in verse 7, you see how verse 7 starts? The end of all things is at hand. The end of all things is at hand. So he says there in verse 17, it is the time for judgment. By the way, the word time here is not chronos. It's not clock time. It's kairos. It means it is the crucial moment. It is the point. It is the season.
for judgment to begin. Boy, this is a great statement. With the coming of Jesus Christ, I want you to follow my thought here. With the coming of Jesus Christ came the Christian dispensation we know as the dispensation of the church. Christ came and suffered and died. That is the beginning of the end. It is the last time already. Christ appeared in the end of the age. We are living in the end time, the last time. So Peter says it is already the time for judgment to begin. Where did it begin? It began on the cross when our sins were judged in Christ. And we are living in a season of judgment. The sufferings of Christians, then, are a part of God's plan for an unfolding judgment which culminates in the great white throne. Now follow this. Peter's not speaking of condemnation when he uses judgment. He's speaking of chastening, of testing, of purifying, of purging. But he is saying, he's giving us a hint about this dispensation. He's saying in this dispensation, God will be judging. And to begin his judgment, he is judging or purging or testing or chastening, purifying his church. And it starts that way and it ends with the final condemnation of the ungodly. That's what he says. If judgment begins in God's purging the household of God and begins with us first, what will be the outcome for those who do not obey the gospel of God? In other words, if God has a judgment for those who believe, and it's as important and serious as it is, then what will the judgment be for those who do not believe? The people of God are being judged, tested, to remove the chaff. They're being sifted, purged, to remove the dross. The church is always in the process of being purged and purified. The household of God here means the church, the assembly of redeemed people in a collective way. Back in chapter 2, verse 5, we are called a spiritual house, a spiritual house. In 1 Timothy 3:15, the household of God is the church of the living God. 1 Timothy 3:15 says the household of God is the church of the living God. So that's what he's saying. Peter is talking about the church, and he is really speaking collectively here. And he's saying if God is already purifying his church, if there is a purging going on in his church that is necessary now, what's it going to be like when he brings his final judgment on those who do not obey the gospel of God? This purging, this evaluating, this testing is necessary in this age. There's a kind of a wonderful analogy of this in Ezekiel 9:6. Back in Ezekiel, when God looked over the sinful people on the earth, and he wanted to cleanse them. He said, I want to cleanse the earth. That was his intent. And he said this, and I quote, begin at my sanctuary. Start with Israel. God ultimately will judge the ungodly. Right now, he's purging, purifying his church. So, when you suffer for righteousness' sake, it is God's purging, God's purifying, God's testing. And I'm telling you, when you look at the church that has been purged, and you look at the church that has been tested, and you look at the church that has been persecuted, you find the pure church, do you not? So look at your persecution. See it for what it is. Is it God beginning the judgment at the household which he loves and beginning the purging of his judgment during this age? You see, before the full, final judgment comes, the church has to evangelize the world. And in order to be effective in evangelizing the world, the church must be purged from sin. The true
separated from the false, and the carnal cleansed or removed. And then the pure church can move out. And so look at the persecution as the judgment of God that must come, and it must come first on the household before it comes to the strangers. First he will purify his church, then he will judge the ungodly. If it begins with us first, and it does, what's going to be the outcome of those who do not believe? God's judgment does begin at the household. It doesn't end there. Peter looks beyond to the tragedy of eternal judgment. And what is he saying? Here's the point. Get this. It's far better to endure suffering as the Lord purges the church and endure it with joy than to endure suffering in the future, which is eternal. You see his point? Hey, look at your suffering and consider this. You say it's tough to suffer. Better you should suffer now as he tests and purges you and fits you for usefulness and glory than that you should not suffer now, but suffer then forever and ever. That's far worse. Far worse. And it comes on those, verse 17, who do not obey the gospel of God. That's reminiscent of Romans 1:1-5, where Paul uses the same phrase, the gospel of God, the good news about Christ. What will be the outcome, he asks. I'll tell you what, terrifying judgment, eternal damnation, 2 Thessalonians 1:4 and following, talks about the persecuted church and how the church has persevered in faith in the midst of persecution and affliction. And then in verse 5, he says this is a plain indication of God's righteous judgment, so that you may be considered worthy of the kingdom of God for which you indeed are suffering. He's saying you ought to know that this is a plain indication. All this tribulation, all this trouble, all this suffering is a very plain indication that God is judging you. He's purging you. He's cleaning you. He's testing you, making you more useful. He's letting you share in the sufferings of Christ. He's building for you a great eternal weight of glory. And that's far better than what the rest of the world is going to experience. For after all, it is only just for God to repay with affliction those who afflict you, and to give relief to you who are afflicted and to us as well when the Lord Jesus shall be revealed from heaven with his mighty angels in flaming fire, dealing out retribution to those who do not know God and to those who do not obey the gospel of our Lord Jesus, and these will pay the penalty of eternal destruction. So don't be complaining about suffering now and having glory later. There are many who miss the suffering now, but will endure it forever and ever and ever. Peter then supports his point with a quote in verse 18. This quote is taken from Proverbs 11:31. Peter says, "And if it is with difficulty that the righteous is saved, what will become of the godless man and the sinner?" Proverbs 11:31 actually says, "If the righteous receive their due on earth, how much more the wicked and the sinner?" Peter freely interprets the words. When he says, "And if it is with difficulty that the righteous is saved," difficulty refers to the hard time that persecution brings to the believer. Our salvation brings persecution. Our salvation brings a hardship, a judgment, a disciplinary, corrective, purgative, instructive, remedial testing through suffering that, get this, keeps us from committing damning sins. That judgment will continue in the church until the rapture, and even after that, when God redeems a new generation of people, they too will suffer. And if it's so difficult and there's so much suffering as a Christian being purged, what will become of the godless man and the sinner, he asks. What kind of suffering will they endure if we have to endure this? And the answer is a far greater suffering.
They will be cast into the lake of fire, which burns with fire and brimstone forever and ever, where the worm dies not, the fire is not quenched. So all of this helps us to see the importance of a clear evaluation of our suffering. It is to be for righteousness' sake, not because of sin. We are not then to be ashamed when we suffer, but to honor God because He is purifying His church, where judgment must begin if we're going to be a pure people to reach the world. And so when you see yourself suffering, look at it. See it for what it is. Evaluate it. It should be a good reminder of how much more severe judgment could be and will be for those without Christ. How do you handle suffering? Expect it. Rejoice in it. Evaluate it. See it for what it really is. It's God graciously purging His church for usefulness, for communion with Christ, for greater weight of glory. It's not to be compared with that terrible suffering that the sinners and ungodly will endure forever. One final point. Expect suffering, rejoice in suffering, evaluate suffering. Fourthly, entrust yourself to God. Entrust yourself to God. Godless man can't do that. The sinner can't do that. It'd be too late. You and I can in the midst of our suffering. Verse 19, therefore, let those also who suffer according to the will of God entrust their souls to a faithful Creator in doing what is right. The word therefore is there because of the true perspective on suffering just summed up. Because you now understand suffering, you now understand that it is remedial, corrective, purgative, instructive. You understand that God uses it to test you, to purge you, to make you more useful, to give you a greater weight of glory. Therefore, in the midst of it, let those also who suffer according to the will of God, it is in His will, as He cleanses His church, entrust their souls. We are suffering according to the will of God. It is His purpose. It is His intended purpose for His children, to purge, purify, chasten, to make us tender, to make us effective. The word entrust, by the way, is a banking term. It means to deposit for safekeeping. Just go through suffering, taking your soul and depositing it with God. The word soul means your life, your being, your person. Give it to a faithful Creator. That's the only place in the Bible where that phrase is used. Why does He use it? Listen to this. He uses the word Creator to remind us that we're simply giving back to God what He created, which means that He is most capable of caring for it, right? And when we say He's a faithful Creator, we can trust Him with it. As Creator, He best knows the needs of His beloved creatures. As a faithful Creator, He will meet those needs because He is faithful to His promise. My God shall supply all your needs. By the way, the word entrust here, entrust their souls to a faithful Creator, paratithemi, is the same word exactly used of Jesus when on the cross He entrusted His Spirit to the Father. Same word. In the midst of His suffering, He gave Himself to God. Peter says, give your life to God for Him to sustain in the midst of the greatest suffering. And He is trustworthy, and He will be faithful. And that verse ends, in doing what is right. That's where it ought to be. We do what's right. We commit ourselves to God. We suffer. We entrust our souls to a faithful Creator and do what is right. To say it another way, while doing what is right, take what comes. Commit yourself to God. No defection. Obedience, commitment, faithfulness.
Just keep doing what is right. So, when suffering comes to the believer, we expect it. We rejoice in it. We look at it closely and evaluate it. Is it a result of sin or is it a result of righteousness? And is God just purging, purifying, testing that we might be more useful, more glorious? I was thinking of Jeffrey Bull, the age of 30. He had been held for 3 years and 2 months by the Chinese communists. Part of the time he was held in solitary confinement, he was half-starved, threatened, badgered, subjected to the infernal techniques of brainwashing. He was desperately holding on to some power of objectivity in his brain by making at one time a special study of the 6 different types of mosquitoes in his cell just to keep his sanity. In the midst of all of this, he composed a long, long poem, which I could never take the time to read, but I will read you 5 stanzas, brief ones. This was his prayer in the midst of horrible suffering. Let not thy face grow dim, dear God, nor sense of thee depart. Let not the memory of thy word burn low within my heart. Let not my spirit, Lord, grow numb through loneliness or fears. Let not my heart to doubt succumb and keep my eyes from tears. Let not the distance come between as months and years increase. Let not the darkness close me in. Let me not lose thy peace. Let not the pressure of the foe crush out my love for thee. Let not the tiredness and the woe eclipse thy victory. The last verse, for thy joy is my joy, and my hope thy day, and thy kingdom, gracious God, shall never pass away. We have to live in that kind of confidence. Let's bow in prayer. Father, we thank you for the testimony of a faithful saint in the midst of unbearable circumstances who found his strength in you. We thank you, Lord, that it is your will to purge and purify and cleanse us through difficulty, and particularly through persecution as we are bold for Christ. May we know that if we are not bold for Christ, we shall not know this suffering, nor shall we know the glory of communion with the suffering Savior, nor shall we know the glory of the Spirit resting on us, no, nor shall we know the eternal glory. No, Lord, if we're not willing to be bold for Christ, we can escape, but we cannot be the tested, refined, purged, purified, useful vessel. So test us, Lord, as we are faithful. Begin that judgment with us, that your church might be clean, useful to you. And we'll thank you for such a privilege. And that though we are judged here and now, we will be forever free from any judgment, only to share in thine eternal glory. Father, we would pray for any in our midst tonight who have escaped suffering for righteousness in this life, but will suffer for sin forever. May this be the day that they come to the Savior to repent of their sin and acknowledge him as Lord and God, Redeemer. We pray in his name, amen.

0: You're listening to John MacArthur on Graystream, verse-by-verse teaching from the entire New Testament. And with the next installment, here once again is John MacArthur.
1: 1 Peter chapter 5, verses 1 through 4. Let me read this text to you. Therefore, I exhort the elders among you, as your fellow elder and witness of the sufferings of Christ, and a partaker also of the glory that is to be revealed, shepherd the flock of God among you, exercising oversight, not under compulsion, but voluntarily, according to the will of God, and not for sordid gain, but with eagerness, nor yet as lording it over those allotted to your charge, but proving to be examples to the flock. And when the chief shepherd appears, you will receive the unfading crown of glory. The main intent of this marvelous section of Scripture is wrapped up in the first word of verse 2, the word shepherd. That is the main verb, that is the main thrust, that is the main idea, that is the exhortation. Peter says, I exhort you to shepherd the flock of God. Unfortunately, as time and history and culture would have it, we know very little about shepherding. We know very little about shepherds. We know very little about sheep. For the most part, we are under some fairly prevalent misconceptions on both counts. Before we can understand what it means to shepherd the flock of God in a spiritual sense, we have to understand the analogy itself from the physical side. I came to understand a little more about shepherding because of my trip, along with my family, to New Zealand. Prior to that time, my knowledge was somewhat limited, though I had a temporary summer job in high school as a shepherd, would you believe, out in the desert. It didn't last too long enough for me to have a little knowledge, but not enough to be able to communicate significantly. But after my trip to New Zealand and after reading a book written by one of the foremost shepherds in all of New Zealand, which I have read quite carefully, I think I have a little better understanding of what it is to be a shepherd and to have to care for sheep. So before we look at the spiritual side, I need to fill in the gaps of shepherding that would have been well known to Peter's audience. The sheep, for example, is the only animal in the world that can be totally lost within a few miles of its home. Most animals have been given by God an instinct to find their way back, an uncanny instinct to go home. For the most part, that is an element of animal life. Now, within its closed range, the sheep has adequate skills. It knows its own pasture. It knows the place where it was born and suckled by its mother. It will invariably rest in the same shade every day. It will sleep in the same fold in the same place. It will stay in the home range more than any other grazing animal and not go very far. But if that sheep is taken into unfamiliar territory, it becomes completely lost. It has no sense of direction. It has no sense of orientation. It does not know where it is, and it does not know how to get where it's supposed to be. It cannot find its way home. In fact, lost sheep will walk around usually in endless circles, baying continually in confusion and unrest and sometimes even panic. Now, sheep are beautiful. Sheep are gentle. Sheep are humble. Sheep are, contrary to popular opinion, quite intelligent. But they are so utterly prone to get lost that if they go astray, they are helpless to find food or to find water. There are about 1 billion-plus sheep in the world, and all of them would very soon starve to death or die of thirst if it were not for thousands of caring shepherds who, like the shepherd in Scripture, goes out after the lost sheep because he knows it could never find its way back. All other animals can track back, not the sheep. When Jesus saw the disoriented, confused, hungry, thirsty, spiritually lost crowds, he said they were like sheep without a shepherd. They didn't know where they were. They couldn't feed themselves. They couldn't find water. They were totally lost and didn't know the way back, and there was no one to lead them to water, to lead them to food, and to lead them home. When the prophet Isaiah wanted to describe lost men, he selected sheep. And he said, all we like sheep have what? Gone astray. We have turned everyone to his own way. And now we're all disoriented and we're all lost and we could never find our way to the sheepfold. And we have no shepherd to lead us. Sheep, by the way, are especially vulnerable when purposely led astray. They are innate followers. Very easy to lead them astray. They told us that in New Zealand, about 40 million sheep are sent to market and led to slaughter each year. And there is one sheep that leads them to their death. Strangely enough, and not so strangely, that sheep in New Zealand is called the Judas sheep. That is a specially selected, castrated male sheep who leads the unwitting sheep to the killing floor. Unaware of what is about to happen, the sheep blindly fall in behind the Judas sheep, and they follow him to the killing floor, at which point a trap door on the side opens and he exits down to bring the next group. The door closes and they are slaughtered. Sheep, when astray, are utterly lost and unable to find their way back, and sheep can be so easily led to their death. Another thing that points us to the need for a shepherd. They not only need to be rescued, but they need to be protected. They need to be guided. They need to be provided for. They need a shepherd who can gather them to a safe place, who can bring them home, who goes after them when they stray, who even carries them when they are hurt. Sheep spend most of their life eating and drinking, and they are constantly thirsty and constantly hungry, and especially if left without a shepherd, they are vulnerable. Here's why. They have to have clean water. They have to have pure water. They have to have water that is not stagnant and filled with potential disease. They have to have water that is not too cold or not too hot. They have to have water that is not moving too rapidly. They need to be led, as the psalmist said, beside the still waters. Not stagnant, but moving so slowly. The water must be very close by so it can be easily found and made easy to drink. Most animals are able to smell water at a distance. They can smell it on the wind. They can feel the moisture of it. But not sheep. If sheep are allowed to wander too far from their own pasture, they can sense no waterhole, though it be nearby, and they will die of thirst because they have no capacity to find water. Do you get the feeling God invented sheep just to make a spiritual point? Once they have left their own grazing range, even having devoured that range, they're unable to move to any new place on their own. If they eat their own range, they will continue to eat the stubble and they will continue to eat the dirt before they will venture to move somewhere else unless led there. Furthermore, sheep are not discriminate eaters. Some animals are, many animals are. Sheep are not. They don't know the difference between a poisonous plant and a good one. They cannot distinguish between oats, hay, alfalfa, and deadly weeds. And so you can see they have great need for shepherding. A shepherd who is careful, thoughtful, watchful, knowledgeable, wise. A shepherd who plans, provides, pastures, protects his sheep. Sheep left alone will die, and the shepherd is the key to their life. Another element, we imagine sheep to be these little clean, soft, white, woolly things like a lamb. When we were in New Zealand, we were out on the sheep farm, and all of our kids got these little woolly lambs in a little bottle. And they were all feeding these little woolly lambs and oohing and aahing and cooing about how soft and cuddly their little lambs were. It doesn't take long, though, for a lamb to become a sheep. And sheep, by the way, are rarely white and almost never clean. They are stained. And the reason they are stained is because within the wool that they produce is an immense amount of oil, lanolin. That oil permeates their hide. They are the greasiest animal you ever put your hand on. They're like somebody who went crazy with hair cream. And because they are so totally greasy and oily, everything in their environment sticks to them. Everything. Dirt blowing in the wind or dirt on which they happen to roll. Weeds through which they walk. Vegetation. Seeds being blown about by the wind. Anything and everything. And they have absolutely no capacity to clean themselves. They can't do that. They have no physical dexterity to do that. They are dirty until the shepherd shears them. Furthermore, sheep have to be in a place where the food is good, but they can't be in a place where the ground is wet. If the ground is at all wet, they get foot rot. So it has to be fertile ground and productive ground, but not moist ground. Furthermore, if they are in feeding on moist, wet grass, they get severe diarrhea. And because of the wool and the grease all over them, that coagulates on their body, stops the normal elimination process, and kills the sheep because of the accumulation of that. You might be interested to know, and then again, you might not. I'll leave it to you. That flies kill sheep by laying eggs in them. Sheep can't defend themselves. And when those maggots become flies and hatch, a sheep can be driven literally to death. Periodically, the shepherd, and we were in the little barn with the shepherd way in the outback in Australia. The shepherd brought all the sheep in, and he took out his shears, and he grabbed the sheep and flipped it over, and the rear part of the sheep, he just sheared a huge area out so that the droppings didn't literally kill the sheep. Later on in the year, he would cut the rest of their wool. He alone could clean them. They can't clean each other. They can't clean themselves. Not only that, no animal in the world is as defenseless as a sheep. Do you know they have absolutely no defense? They can't kick. They can't scratch. They can't bite, they can't jump, and they can't run. They just stand there and die. They have absolutely no defense mechanism. They're dead meat. Or dead wool, if you will. And when they are attacked by a predator, do you know what sheep do? Instead of running away, they run together. They huddle, which makes it easy. The predator gets whichever one he wants. See, without the shepherd, they can't survive. They could never survive. Sheep are more vulnerable to injury than any other animal because they are so humble in spirit. Their attitude is such a meek attitude that they give up. If you hurt a sheep, he is so easily or she is so easily broken in spirit, says the shepherd, that they will be completely crushed by the pain and the hurt, and they lack a self-preservation instinct. They have no will to fight, and they have no struggle to live. So they just give up and die. They say that a full-wooled sheep, if it falls on its back, is very often not able to roll back up on its feet. It just gives up and dies unless a shepherd comes to pick it up, to turn it over. And when a sheep has been lying on its back and unable to roll back up for a long period of time, when the shepherd comes and picks it up, he has to treat it with care because its circulation has stopped. And if he tries to set it back on its feet, it'll just fall over again. And he may have to carry it, the shepherd say, for an hour before the circulation will allow him to put it down. Sheep need constant attention. They get lost. They can't find water. They can't find food. They eat the wrong things. They roll over and die. They get hurt and give up. They can't run, kick, bite, scratch, or jump. They're the most vulnerable creature there are. And yet, isn't it amazing? Of all of the animals that the world offers, they are the most useful. You can use every single part of the sheep. I won't go into all of the things that they are used for, but every part of the sheep is useful. Now, all that wonderful imagery of the sheep and the shepherd has been lost to us. But it needs to be recaptured if we're to understand the richness of our text. Can I read these verses to you again, just the first two? Therefore, I exhort the elders among you as your fellow elder and witness of the sufferings of Christ and a partaker also of the glory that is to be revealed, shepherd the flock of God among you. Now, does that have new meaning to you? Should. Should have a lot of new meaning. Now, all of a sudden, you understand that Peter has chosen an analogy which says you have a helpless people who are highly vulnerable, defenseless, tend to wander away, don't know what's good for them, and they desperately need your shepherding. By the way, shepherding is a full-time responsibility because sheep have so many potential problems. So Peter turns in this text to the shepherds and their great responsibility to the sheep. The sheep are in need, and the demand for faithful shepherds is compelling. Now, where are we in this epistle? Well, Peter's been writing to a persecuted church, and it's obvious, it should be obvious to us from what I just said, that when the sheep are under attack, they are even more vulnerable, right? And so Peter comes to the point in chapter 5, after some great teaching in chapter 4 about how to live under persecution, he comes to this issue in which he says, look, a persecuted church is even more desperately in need of quality shepherds because the risk factors are so great. When the church is experiencing persecution, it has the greatest need for strong, godly, effective shepherds. The toughest times demand the best shepherds. So Peter moves wonderfully from the difficulty the believers are experiencing to reveal God's will for the men who must shepherd the troubled sheep. And that's why chapter 5 begins with what word? Therefore. Therefore. Because we are under persecution, because we are suffering for righteousness' sake, therefore I'm exhorting.

yet. But he's talking also to all the elders of the church of all the ages. He's talking to us. And here you have a command from Peter to the elders of the church, to the pastors of the church, to the shepherds. Now, in order to sort of get the code to unlock these treasures in these four verses, you need only ask four questions. Simply four basic questions. And those four questions will push the right buttons to make this passage clear. The questions are: what, who, how, and why. And if you understand the answer to those questions, you have unlocked the treasures of this great passage. The first question is what? What is the issue here? What does Peter want to say? What is he asking? What is he exhorting? What does he desire? What does the Spirit of God call for? Here it is. It is summed up in these simple words: I exhort the elders, shepherd the flock of God. That's the heart of it. That's what he wants. It's a very narrow and very specific section of Scripture. He's talking to elders, and he's talking about them shepherding the flock of God. The term exhort indicates an urging, an appeal. It is a term that you're probably somewhat familiar with, parakaleo. The Holy Spirit is called the paraclete. It means to come alongside and call. It means to come alongside and encourage someone in a certain direction, to urge them, to appeal to them, and that's exactly what he's doing. He says, I exhort the elders. Who are they? The spiritual overseers, the spiritual teachers and leaders, the pastors of the church. There are three terms in the New Testament you need to keep in mind: elder, bishop, pastor. Those three terms are used interchangeably. Elder, bishop, or sometimes it's translated overseer, and pastor all refer to the same person. They're used interchangeably in Acts chapter 20 and other places in the New Testament. This particular term, elder, emphasizes their maturity and is an official title of the office. The term overseer emphasizes their function of leadership, and the term pastor emphasizes their function of teaching and feeding. So they are mature men who have an office in which they lead and feed. Every elder is an overseer. Every elder overseer is a pastor. They have followed the Old Testament pattern in Israel, where each of the synagogues had ruling elders, mature, godly men who had oversight and who were responsible in the main for teaching the truth of God. And so the early church followed a somewhat similar pattern, although more refined, of godly men, a plurality of them over each local congregation responsible to lead and feed. And those elders were the leaders or bishops, overseers, and the feeders or pastors. That was their responsibility: to teach, to lead, to guard the purity of the truth against error and the purity of the church against sin, to bring unity to the church, to be the spiritual examples, to handle the issues of the church. They were the shepherds. It was their responsibility to do everything the sheep needed done. It was their responsibility to keep the sheep from going astray. It was their responsibility to keep the sheep from getting lost on their own, wandering off into some pasture that would be harmful to them or getting separated from the fellowship. It was their responsibility to make sure there wasn't a Judas sheep coming around, someone masquerading as a true teacher to lead them astray. It was their responsibility to make sure they were led by still waters and in green pastures. It was their responsibility to make sure that if they were wounded, they encouraged them by lifting them and soothing them and anointing their head with oil and caring for them. It was their responsibility, if they had rolled over on their back and were in a fear of death, that they were to pick them up and carry them for as long as they needed to be carried. It was their responsibility to make sure when they were under attack that they were defended properly. All of this was and is the responsibility of the elders.
So Peter writes to them,

And to me and to all elders and pastors, shepherd, he says. I love that, verse 2. Shepherd. Shepherd. This verb includes all that is inherent in the shepherding task. It's so magnificent, so beautiful, this shepherding task. I found a little book that might even open this further to you. Just sit back and listen. Let me read you some excerpts from it. It's about a shepherd, and it should give you the spiritual picture you need. With a spring in his step and an eye to the sky at sunrise, he makes straight for the sheepfold. As soon as he rattles the gate, gives his morning call, greets the sheep often by name, every sheep is on its feet. They spring toward the gate with expectancy written on their faces and in their eyes. Another great day on the range with their loving shepherd leading the way to fresh grass and cool water. How they eagerly bound through the gate one after another, the younger lambs and yearlings with a skip and a bound of sheer joy, pleasure, and playfulness. The older sheep in a more sedate and dignified manner, as if reserving their energy for the demands of the long day ahead. The sun peeps over the hilltop horizon to make jewels of the dew on the bushes, the ground grass and tussocks. The air is clear and brisk and bright, and the wind has not yet arrived, and there's a sense of peace all around. As the flock strings out, all is joy, abounding life, and togetherness. The sheep follow after as the shepherd leads them along a different course, in a new direction, to feed on a fresh range that hasn't been grazed for a while. The leaders are at first unsettled and seem to want to return to the old paths and the well-worn ways, but they reluctantly follow the lead of their shepherd as he directs them to fresh, clean pastures and sweet new grazing. As they enter this new range, all is action. The flock comes alive. Each of the sheep tries to outstep the others in a search of the first morsel, a sweet wildflower, a ripe seed head, a rich bottom clover, or a ground-hugging plant. Each tender morsel is nipped off on the move, a bite at every stride. What a joy to observe a flock of hungry sheep graze the fresh, sweet pasture. It doesn't last long. The first pangs of hunger are soon satisfied, and the mob aligns itself behind the active leaders. The lambs are ready for their morning treat, mother's milk. This wonderful mother gives all to her twin lambs as they grow bigger and fatter while she becomes thinner and until they almost lift her off the ground as they bunt and bump to bring down the sweet milk. No wonder she often lags a bit and appears exhausted, having to meet the insatiable demands of these ravenous young ones that never seem to get enough. The leaders are either alone or have only one lamb to tend to. Often they are barren ewes, wethers, or rams with nothing to hold them back. They are often more selfish than the other sheep who are making many sacrifices. They hurry on, run ahead, push and jockey for position, demanding the first and best morsel for themselves. It is that way with the older ones. The shepherd is well aware of their behavior. He knows all about it. Many times he will deliberately let them charge ahead and up a barren rock plateau while he turns the tail of the mob and the stragglers into a path leading to the sweet side valley and into the rich pasture. Gradually he goes back to the greedy sheep and the leaders who are stringing out the flock and taking them in the wrong direction. The shepherd takes his time to turn them all around, bring them back to join the others, being sure they have had ample time to nourish themselves on the first fruits. As the day grows hotter and the sun climbs to its zenith in the clear, bright sky, the sheep start to search for shade, the shade of any tree or bush or overhanging rock. And each sheep is showing signs of thirst with the drooping ear and the licking of lips. The shepherd knows the range, and he's walked the sheep paths long before any of his flock have ever been born. He knows where the green pastures are, and he knows where the fresh springs of water are. He knows the way is not always easy. Sometimes the sheep must be forced and persuaded to move down a steep, rocky path. It is often difficult going. They would much rather climb than descend. It is their natural inclination. The rocky path is narrow, and the rocky path is perilous, and the rocky path hurts their tender feet, and there is unnecessary crowding, and there's dust, and there's heat. And finally, they come to the low plateau and the lower ground, and at last, around the bottom bluff, the spring gently gurgles, making a still pond of crystal clear water. The leaders call to the others, signaling the discovery of the water, and within a few minutes, all is contentment. Thirst is replaced with refreshment. What a sight.
Each sheep takes its turn. Each sheep sips rather than gulps. There's no charging in, no shoving, no forcing. They wait politely one for another. They often take time to wet their silky muzzles, swish and toss their heads, drinking slowly with no haste and great contentment. Then it's sleep time. The sheep in the cool shade of boulders and bushes and trees, and the shepherd in the shade of a high point where he can survey all the flock as they settle down for a 2 to 3 hour nap. At last, all the lambs are quieted. A time for rest, a time for meditation, no chewing the cud, no noise, no predators, no peril, no dangers. At last, near the soil, the grass, the water, the best part of the day. What a sanctuary for sheep and shepherd under his watchful eye. It is mid-afternoon, and the first to move is the shepherd. The shadows are beginning to grow longer. The heat of the day is past. It's time to retrace steps back to home and to the sheepfold. The flock is slow to stir from its sleep. The sheep would remain where they were all day and into the twilight if the shepherd would let them. But it's time to depart and begin the journey homeward. The leaders of the flock are started back first along the path that leads homeward and up the steep path. The rest slowly follow. On regaining the tops, the afternoon winds begin to stir. The stir becomes a strong wind and a gale directly in the face of the flock, and the dust is flying and the hot air whistling straight into their faces. How the flock dislike wind in their face. Always on the range, they immediately turn their backs to the wind, but now they must take the wind head on. Why? Why doesn't the shepherd let us go before it? Turn our back to it or lead us in another way? The answer is, although it is difficult, although it is hard, it is the way home to the sheepfold. And if they linger and if they dawdle, if they are not there by sunset, the flock will become scattered. The sheep will lose their way. They will become prey for predators, thieves, and robbers who prefer the darkness to the light. It's not an easy end to the day. Many problems have been faced, many dangers anticipated, many needs met, and the shepherd has had to be vigilant all day long. When the way is hard, the flock may often become quite unsettled, even when it's on its way home. The shepherd observes a poor old ewe limping along at the tail of the mob. He goes to her and finds a small hard stick between her hooves. He takes the ewe in his arms and holds her gently and reassuredly and carefully removes the offending hurt. He rubs in some soothing salve, lifts her to her feet, and moves her into the homeward path. A count of the flock reveals that one sheep is missing. He looks far and wide and then retraces the path of the sheep, looking for the one that is lost. He searches high and low, and there in the thicket of a thorn bush, caught and unable to escape, is the lost sheep. Gently, he works the sheep loose, carries it over his shoulder the half mile to rejoin the procession home. When he catches up with the flock and returns the lost sheep, the shepherd spots two big rams fighting it out for leadership and dominance within the flock. Hurriedly, the shepherd parts them and teaches them who's really the boss, the shepherd. While the shepherd was gone, a ewe had become cast in a hole and her lambs separated off on the other side of the mob, and both are in great distress, and the shepherd goes into action. He lifts the ewe back onto her feet, reassuring her, walking her through the mob while she calls for her little lamb, and finally they're soon reunited. The sun is setting amidst the colorful clouds in the western sky. It's red sky at night, shepherd's delight. There's promise of a wonderful day tomorrow. The last mile, the easy mile, is a well-worn path back to the sheepfold. It has been traveled many times and on many days. The sheep sense familiar territory, their home field, their home fold. The shepherd precedes them. He stands at the sheepfold with the gate wide open. He calls them in, "Come unto me and you shall find rest." The mob with little prompting streams through the portal to rest, to protection, to contentment, to safety. Here in the sheepfold, no more dangers, no more perils. No more rocky paths, no predators, no blazing sun, no dry grass, no dust, no wind, no thorns, no crying, no pain. Rather, there is a sweet straw, pure water, high walls around the sanctuary, protection against all danger, sweet peace, sweet rest, sweet fellowship, until the shepherd comes to awaken them again to a bright new morning. The shepherd knows his flock. All are in. He shuts the door. Only he has the power to open it again. It's a beautiful scene, isn't it? That's the shepherd. Who is the chief shepherd? Christ, who leads us out and will someday lead us home. And we who are his under shepherds,
We must shepherd the flock of God. Well, that's the analogy. Next Sunday night, we'll see the spiritual significance. Let's bow together in prayer. Father, we thank you for the simple beauty of the words, I exhort the elders, shepherd the flock of God. And now we feel like we can touch that a little bit and capture its meaning a little better. Now we understand what elders and pastors are to do, to lead the sheep out, no matter how difficult the way, to find the green pastures and the sweet water, to save them from the predators, to find them when they're lost, to keep them close to the rest, to put salve on their wounds, to make sure the families are brought together, to lead them through the trials of the hard wind in the face, and then even to lead them the last mile into the presence of the Savior. Lord, we want to be faithful shepherds, to take care of the little lambs, take care of the yearlings, the hoggets, take care of the sheep, take care of the older sheep. Father, make us faithful so that someday the chief shepherd will commend our work, and we will thank him for the privilege. What a joy, O God, to serve the Holy Shepherd, the Lord Jesus Christ. We rejoice in that privilege. In his dear name, amen.

0: 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Now, the address, one more time, letters@gty.org. And now, with the next installment of Grace Stream, here once again is John MacArthur.
1: Tonight, as we come to our time in the Word of God, I want you to turn again in your Bible to 1 Peter chapter 5. And I want to read for you verses 1 through 4, which again is the setting for our study as it was last Lord's Day evening. 1 Peter chapter 5, beginning at verse 1. Therefore, I exhort the elders among you as your fellow elder and witness of the sufferings of Christ and a partaker also of the glory that is to be revealed, shepherd the flock of God among you, exercising oversight, not under compulsion, but voluntarily, according to the will of God, and not for sordid gain, but with eagerness, nor yet as lording it over those allotted to your charge, but proving to be examples to the flock. And when the chief shepherd appears, you will receive the unfading crown of glory. Now, as we noted in our last study of this text, times of persecution in the church call for the best leadership. Peter has just concluded a section in which he has discussed the matter of suffering, tribulation, trials, persecution, which these believers were experiencing. And then he turns immediately to discuss the question of leadership, because indeed times of trouble, times of difficulty and persecution in the church do demand the most faithful leaders. So here in these four verses, he directs his exhortation to leaders in the church. And he directs it to them to be sure that they fulfill their spiritual responsibility. And I would just say at the outset that those of us who have the role of shepherding in the church must pay close attention to this passage, and those of you who are being shepherded must pay close attention to this passage as well, because not only are we to fulfill this as our duty, but you are to hold us accountable to do this as part of your responsibility. Now, as we look at these four verses, the whole thing begins to unfold to us as to its meaning when we ask four basic questions. The questions are, what, who, how, and why? And as those questions are answered, this passage begins to open up. Now, the main idea to remember is that Peter is talking about the responsibility of shepherding. Shepherding. He wants to remind those who are in positions of spiritual leadership that they are responsible before God and before Christ to be faithful shepherds. Let's look back then at question number one. What? What is he saying? What is he asking of us in this responsibility of shepherding? Well, we find it in verses 1 and 2. He says, therefore, flowing right out of the persecution discussion, since you are in times of difficulty and persecution, it is very important that the elders among you be exhorted. And so he says, I exhort the elders among you as your fellow elder and witness of the sufferings of Christ, and a partaker also of the glory that is to be revealed, shepherd the flock of God among you. What is he asking? He's asking that we shepherd. That is the issue. It's a very narrow issue. It's a very specific issue. He's not saying a lot of things here. He's saying one very simple thing. And if you circle the word shepherd in the text, you have the main idea of the whole passage. That is the what. What is it that I appeal to you to do? The word exhort means to appeal. What is it that I am asking of you who are elders or pastors or overseers? What am I asking? I am asking for you to shepherd. The elders, by the way, as we noted last time, are the spiritual leaders of the church. They are the teachers of the Word of God in the church. They are the pastors and the overseers. They are also called pastor. They are also called bishop. This word elder emphasizes their spiritual responsibility in terms of maturity and the uniqueness of their office. And we discussed that at some length last time. I would just call your attention also to the fact that he uses elder in the plural sense. Churches were led by a plurality of godly men. And it is very helpful for us to note that that plurality is important. Let me just give you just a brief suggestion about that. Where you have a plurality of elders, you have some very important protections. For example, with a plurality of elders or pastors, leaders in the church, it preserves the church against error. You'll remember in 1 Corinthians chapter 14, verse 29, the Apostle Paul, writing to the rather chaotic and confused church at Corinth, said, "Let the spirit of the prophet be subject to the prophets." What he meant by that was, don't let anybody act independently of the group. There is a sense in which no man has the freedom to teach, to lead, independent of a plurality of godly men with whom he works, alongside whom he studies and teaches, and who can bring to bear their own insights on the truth. Where you have a plurality of godly men, you have some insulation against error. It preserves against error. Secondly, where you have a plurality of godly leaders in a church, it preserves against imbalance. The fact of the matter is that in 1 Corinthians chapter 12, Paul said there are varieties of offices, there are varieties of gifts, there are varieties of administrations. And I think it's very important in the church that where there is a plurality of godly men in leadership, there is also, by God's design, a plurality of capabilities and gifts and administrations. And one of the things that happens in a sort of one-man-dominated church is that it gets very out of balance, because God does not give all gifts to one individual. Also, a plurality of godly men in a church preserves against undue elevation of one man. It is very important that one man not be elevated above what is proper. It is very important that you honor those who are over you in the Lord and that you respect them for their work's sake. But an undue elevation can occur where one man dominates completely. It also, a plurality of leaders, preserves against an evil dominance. You remember a man in the New Testament by the name of Diotrephes, who loved to have the preeminence? A church is a very, very good place for a megalomaniac to push himself up to a place of prominence where he can act in very ungodly and wicked ways. It's tragic to think about the fact that many pastors do just that. Where you have one dominant person, it is possible that you are not going to have insulation against error. It is possible that you will have imbalance. It is possible that that man becomes unduly elevated and that he becomes dominantly wicked or evil. If indeed he turns that way, then he will dominate even though he's an evil man. One other good reason for plurality of leadership in a church is it preserves against discontinuity. One of the things that happens in a church that is dominated by one man is that when that one man is gone, there's no continuity in the ministry. There's nobody else who can step in because there's nobody else in leadership at that level. And so I believe that God, in His infinite wisdom, when He designed the church, designed it to have a plurality of leaders. That is why the word elder always appears in the plural, except when making reference to an individual elder, like the elder John. Every time it is used in reference to a local church, it is always plural. A plurality of godly men who together discern truth, who together bring balance, who together are honored and respected, and who together hold each other accountable for a godly and a pure life, and who together provide long-term continuity in the life of the church. Now, it is a serious task to shepherd. This is what Peter is talking about, and it is a very serious task. So serious a task that Hebrews chapter 13 and verse 17 says, "Obey your leaders and submit to them, For they keep watch over your souls as those who will give an account. We have an accountability to God. I believe that when Jesus said, if you don't take care of money, he won't give you the true riches, he was saying, if you don't take care of money, he won't give you people. That's the true riches. How are you ever going to be able to handle the souls of men if you can't handle the dollars in your pocket? And if God has found you faithful to some degree and given you the souls of men, there is an infinitely greater accountability. And James 3:1 says, stop being so many teachers because theirs is a greater condemnation. When you are given oversight and you are given the responsibility to teach, there is an immense accountability. It is a serious, serious task. We have to give an account. And that account must be given to God. Now, what is the primary objective of shepherding? The answer is feeding, feeding. That's why when you have in 1 Timothy chapter 3 and Titus chapter 1, the qualifications of an elder and then the qualifications of the deacon, the only difference is the elder is skilled in teaching. There's no difference in the spiritual qualifications. There's no difference in the family qualifications. The difference comes in that the elder is the skilled teacher. He is didaktikos. He is apt to teach. He is skilled in teaching. The primary responsibility of shepherding is to feed. There is a protecting work. There is a sort of oversight that sort of keeps the flock together. But the primary function for protecting them and keeping them together is to lead them to green pastures and still waters. Let's go back to John chapter 21 just so that we can kind of get in touch with this a little bit. In Jesus' discussion with Peter here in John 21, where Peter probably learned a lot of the things that are coming out in this section of his epistle, Jesus says to Simon Peter, Simon, son of John, verse 15, do you love me more than these? He could mean more than these other disciples love me, for Peter said, even if all others forsake you, I never will. And Jesus is saying, do you really love me more than these? He could be saying, do you love me more than these things, boats and nests and fish that have made up all of your life? But Peter says to him, yes, Lord. All right, if you love me, you know I've called you to be an apostle. You know that I love you, he says. So Jesus said to him, feed my lambs. Feed my lambs. He said to him a second time, Simon, son of John, do you love me? He said to him, yes, Lord, you know that I love you. He said to him, shepherd my sheep, or feed my sheep, again the emphasis. He said to him the third time, Simon, son of John, do you love me? Peter was grieved because he said to him the third time, do you love me? And he said to him, Lord, you know all things, you know that I love you. Jesus said to him, feed my sheep. Now, two times he uses the word bosco, which means to feed, specifically to feed. They translate it tend in the New American Standard. It actually means to feed. The word shepherd, poimeno, embraces all the roles of shepherding. But two out of three times he says feed. Feed my lambs, the little ones. Feed my sheep, the older ones, and shepherd them all. Two out of three times the emphasis is on feeding. And the role of the shepherd was to lead the sheep to nourishing green pastures. From a spiritual standpoint, we are to bring the sheep to the place where they feed on divine truth. The shepherd is not to seek to please, but to seek to feed. He is not to tickle their ears, but nourish their souls. He is not to offer light meals of milk, but heavy truths of solid food. That is the shepherd's duty. We primarily are feeders of the sheep. An elder then, an overseer, pastor, whatever you want to use terminology-wise, has the primary role of feeding. Feeding. That's the task. Now, the command to shepherd here in 1 Peter chapter 5 carries a sense of urgency with it. The form of the Greek verb indicates that there's an urgency here, and as I said, it's the most serious task in the world. Did you hear me say that? It's the most serious task in the world. And it is never defined as an administrative duty. It is always defined as a pastoral, spiritual duty. It is not primarily a paper-pushing responsibility. It is a teaching responsibility. There is an element of oversight, there is an element of shepherding, but that primarily means giving attention to the needs of the people. Now, if you go back with me for a moment to the Old Testament, to Jeremiah chapter 23, it might help to elucidate this. Jeremiah chapter 23, and I just want to read you the first four verses. There were men who were appointed by God to be shepherds in Israel. They had responsibility. Verse 1 of Jeremiah 23 tells us about them. Woe, that means damnation, cursing, judgment, to the shepherds who are destroying and scattering the sheep of my pasture. Imagine a shepherd doing that. With all that we learned last week about a shepherd, imagine him doing that. So verse 2, the Lord God of Israel says concerning the shepherds who are shepherding my people, you have scattered my flock, you have driven them away, you have not attended to them. Behold, I am about to attend to you for the evil of your deeds. Then I myself shall gather the remnant of my flock out of all the countries where I have driven them and shall bring them back to their pasture. They will be fruitful and multiply. I will also raise up shepherds over them, and they will shepherd them. And the word means to feed them, to care for them. I will find some shepherds who will do what you have failed to do, namely lead my sheep into pasture where they can be properly fed. Look at Ezekiel chapter 34, verse 2. Son of man, prophesy against the shepherds of Israel. Prophesy and say to those shepherds, thus says the Lord God, woe, shepherds of Israel, who have been feeding themselves. Should not the shepherds feed the flock? You eat the fat and clothe yourselves with the wool. You slaughter the fat sheep without feeding the flock. What kind of shepherd is that? You wear their wool. You eat their meat. In other words, you use them. You abuse them. You do not feed them. Verse 4, those who are sickly, you have not strengthened. The diseased, you have not healed. The broken, you have not bound up. The scattered, you have not brought back. Nor have you sought for the lost. But with force and with severity, you have dominated them. And they were scattered for lack of a shepherd, and they became food for every beast of the field and were scattered. My flock wandered throughout all the mountains and on every high hill, and my flock was scattered over all the surface of the earth, and there was no one to search or seek for them. And God judges them because of it. Therefore, you shepherds, hear the word of the Lord. Verse 7, as I live, declares the Lord God, surely because my flock has become a prey, my flock has even become food for all the beasts of the field for lack of a shepherd. My shepherds didn't search for my flock, but rather the shepherds fed themselves and did not feed my flock. Therefore, you shepherds, hear the word of the Lord. Thus says the Lord God, behold, I am against the shepherds. I shall demand my sheep from them and make them cease from feeding sheep. So the shepherds will not feed themselves anymore, but I shall deliver my flock from their mouth that they may not be food for them. I myself, God says, will search my sheep and seek them out. The primary responsibility of a shepherd is to feed his sheep, and these shepherds were not feeding their sheep. They were not tending their sheep. They were not leading their sheep to protected places. So Peter says to all of us, then and now, shepherd the flock of God. Primarily, as I said, that means to feed them. But in order to feed them adequately, you have to lead them to green pastures, and you have to protect them from invading danger. Now, I want you to notice the motivation behind what Peter said. Peter loads this exhortation with some rich motivation that flows together in verse 1. Would you notice several things? First of all, there is motivation by identification. There is motivation by identification. Please note, therefore, I exhort the elders among you as your fellow elder. This is a gentle motivator. This is a humble way to express himself. After all, this is Peter, the great Peter, the great Peter who was as intimate with Jesus as anyone who ever lived. And he's writing to some scattered Christians who must revere him profoundly because of who he was. And yet he doesn't pull rank. Not at all. He doesn't pull rank. He says, I am speaking to you as your fellow elder. And you will remember that he had been sufficiently humbled not to think more highly of himself than he ought to think, to borrow the words of Paul. And here he shows some sympathy. He is saying, look, I exhort the elders among you to shepherd as your fellow elder. In other words, I identify with the difficulty of the task. A sheep are prone not to allow you to shepherd easily. As we saw last time, they have a way of wandering. They have a way of falling over on their back and can't get back on their feet. They have a way of becoming wounded, and when they get wounded, they might just give up and die, and you've got to be there to attend to them. They have a way of collecting in the grease in their wool all the filth and the dirt that's blowing in the breeze, and they constantly have to be tended to. They have a way of allowing flies to lay their eggs around their face and in their wool and to be infested with maggots, and you've got to continually be going over them and finding how you can make sure this doesn't happen. It's a tremendously difficult task. And so Peter says, I'm exhorting you as one of you. I understand it. I understand it. I would have to say that whenever I travel around a country, as I have been doing the last couple of weeks, and minister to pastors, the thing I think which gives me the most credibility in dealing with them is that I come to them as a fellow shepherd. And I can say to them, I know what it's like out there because I'm doing the same thing you're doing. I'm dealing with the sheep the same way you are. I'm having to fight off the same kind of enemies that you are fighting. I'm trying to lead my people to the green pastures, get them to eat and beside the still waters and get them to drink as well. So Peter comes with the motivation of identification, and that's the motivation of modesty. That's the motivation of humility. That's the motivation of sympathy. He understood what the shepherding challenges were. He understood, and he would identify with them. He doesn't pull rank at this particular point. But with the second motivation, he moves a notch up. And he says this, I exhort the elders among you as your fellow elder and witness of the sufferings of Christ. This then is motivation by authority. This then is motivation by authority. First there was motivation by identification and understanding, now authority. He says, I speak to you as a witness of the sufferings of Christ. You say, how is that authority? Simply because he was an eyewitness to the passion of his Lord. He was in the garden when Jesus was arrested. He was there at the open tomb when he was raised from the dead. And no one could be an apostle who hadn't been a firsthand witness, right, to Christ and his resurrection. And here I believe he is affirming his apostolic authority. Peter saw the Lord go to the place of prayer. He saw him arrested. In fact, he took a sword and tried to whack through the whole Roman army. He saw Jesus taken prisoner. He was near Jesus at his trial. You remember, he stood afar off when Jesus was being tried. The New Testament doesn't tell us that he saw the crucifixion. It doesn't say that in the Gospels, but it could well be that this is Peter's testimony that indeed he did see it. And he may have been watching it from afar. He says, I am a witness of the sufferings of Christ. It could have been his sufferings in the garden. It was there that he agonized, sweating great drops of blood. It could have been his suffering in the garden when he was unjustly arrested and mocked. It could have been his suffering in the unjust trial. But also, Peter could be saying, I was there and I saw the suffering of Christ. The word witness covers two ideas. The word in the Greek you'll be interested to know is the word martyr. Martyr. It means one who personally saw and one who personally testifies to what he saw. It's translated the word witness, but it's the Greek word martyr. Why? Because so many people who witnessed for Christ ended up as what? Martyrs. That the word came to mean one who is killed for witnessing. He was there. And he not only saw the sufferings of Christ, but he was called to proclaim them. So a witness is one who saw and one who proclaims what he saw. In Peter's case, the term is synonymous with apostle. He saw the sufferings of Christ. He was commissioned to proclaim the sufferings of Christ, to evangelize, to speak the message. In Luke 24:45, Jesus opened their minds to understand the Scripture, speaking of the apostles. And then it says, he said to them, "Thus it is written, the Christ should suffer and rise again from the dead the third day, and that repentance for forgiveness of sins should be preached in his name to all the nations beginning from Jerusalem. You are witnesses of these things, and behold, I am sending forth the promise of my Father upon you." That's the Holy Spirit. And the idea is so that you can witness effectively. To say, I am a martyr of the sufferings of Christ, I am a witness of the sufferings of Christ, means I saw it and I've been commissioned to proclaim it. He saw it, he was to proclaim it. By the way, in Acts 22:15, Paul claims the title witness. He calls himself a witness, and he too saw the resurrected Christ, and he too was given a commission from God to proclaim the sufferings and the resurrection of the Savior. So Peter, as an eyewitness of Christ's sufferings, was able to certify that it really occurred, firsthand witness, and he was called to proclaim it as an apostle. And by the way, Peter dwelt on the sufferings of Christ. That was a major part of his preaching. On the day of Pentecost, later on in Jerusalem, he focused on the sufferings of Christ. Why? Because it was so hard for the Jews to accept the fact that their Messiah had to suffer. And even in this epistle, do you remember what he said in chapter 1, verse 11? That the prophets predicted the sufferings of Christ. Chapter 1, verse 19, that the Christ was a lamb unblemished and spotless and shed his precious blood. Chapter 2, verse 21, Christ also suffered for you. In verse 24, he bore our sins in his body on the cross. By his wounds you were healed. In chapter 3, verse 18, Christ died for sins once for all, the just for the unjust. Chapter 4, verse 1, Christ has suffered in the flesh. Chapter 4, verse 13, he says, you share the sufferings of Christ. Over and over again, he talks about the sufferings of Christ. Because they were so basic to the gospel and so hard to accept to the Jews. So he is exhorting them not only from the humble, modest, sympathetic perspective of one who identifies as himself being an elder, but he also exhorts them from the position of apostolic authority as one who was a firsthand eyewitness to the sufferings of Christ and one who was called to proclaim them. There's a third point of motivation that he includes in his exhortation. He says, and a partaker also of the glory that is to be revealed. A partaker also of the glory that is to be revealed. We'll call this motivation by anticipation. Motivation by anticipation, or motivation by hope. He is saying, I'm exhorting you from the vantage point of a fellow elder who understands. I'm exhorting you as an apostle who has the authority to exhort you as an eyewitness of Christ and one called to preach his gospel. And I am also exhorting you as one who with you will partake of the glory to be revealed. In other words, the promise of eternal reward should be a motivator. The fact that we will someday receive from the hand of Christ a reward for our service should be a motivation. It should be something that moves us, that we know we are anticipating what Paul calls the eternal weight of glory. He says, along with you, I will be a partaker or a sharer in the glory given to Christ after his resurrection, a glory which is not now revealed, but it is hidden. It is known only slightly and partially by Christians because it doesn't yet appear what we shall be, says John. But we someday will enter in to the glory of Christ yet to be revealed. Now, when he says, I am a partaker of that glory, he might even be looking back at the transfiguration. You remember that when the Lord was transfigured on that mountain, Peter had the unique privilege of being there and seeing him transfigured. In 2 Peter 1, he refers to that. He says, when he received honor and glory from God the Father, such an utterance as this was made to him by the majestic glory. This is my beloved Son with whom I am well pleased. When that happened, back to verse 16, Peter says, we were eyewitnesses of his majesty. So Peter is saying, look, I am motivated to tell you to shepherd the flock of God as one who is a fellow elder, and I understand what you have to do. I understand your calling. I motivate you as an equal. Furthermore, I want to motivate you as one who is in authority as an apostle. And then I want to motivate you as one who is a fellow partaker in the eternal glory and the reward that will be revealed in the day we see Jesus Christ, which glory I have already seen in part. Do you need to be motivated as a shepherd, a pastor? Do I? One of the things that can motivate me is other faithful pastors who are doing their shepherding work with excellence and commitment and devotion and who set a pattern for me to follow, even as an equal. And then I need to be motivated by one over me who speaks for God, such as an apostle, who commands me to do this as one who speaks the very truth of God. And then I need to be motivated to do my shepherding by the eternal reward that shall be mine if I am faithful when I see him in the glory. So Peter says, shepherd. That's the what. Shepherd. Motivated by sympathy. Motivated by the community of others who are doing the same thing. You're not alone. Motivated by authority, those who have the commanding voice of God when they speak, and motivated by the hope of eternal reward, shepherd, shepherd. The next question is who? Who are we shepherding? It says it, the flock of God among you. That's obvious, isn't it? The flock of God among you. This should be clear to everyone. But let me see if I can dig in a little bit on this one. This is very, very helpful. Our Lord descended to purchase the church. He purchased it with his own blood, it says in Acts 2. And then he ascended to empower the church. He descended to purchase the church. He ascended to empower the church with his Spirit and gave gifts to men to shepherd his flock. He came into the world, purchased the flock, went back to heaven, sent the Spirit of God to enable the gifted men to shepherd his flock. Would you please notice, we shepherd the flock of God. We don't shepherd our flock, not my flock, not your flock, his flock. Serious responsibility, right? The Lord says, MacArthur, here's my flock, take care of them. You have one primary duty, and that is to feed them. And in order to feed them effectively, you're going to have to make sure they don't get lost, they don't get sick, they don't get discouraged. They don't fall over on their back and lay there until they die. You've got to keep them in the green pastures, keep them where the water is fresh. You've got to keep them in the right environment where they're going to feed and grow. All I have to do is stop for any moment and realize that I'm responsible not for my church and not for my flock, but for his church and his flock, and realize that it cost him his blood to purchase the flock, to be impressed with the seriousness of my responsibility. And also, I am constantly alerted to the fact that my job is to feed the flock, not entertain the flock, but feed the flock. Now, flock appears four times in the New Testament, twice here in this passage, and then in Luke 12:32 and Acts 20:28-29. The Greek word is a diminutive. The Greek word means little flock or precious flock. It's kind of a term of endearment. It would be like saying, feed my precious flock, my precious little flock, as if God is emphasizing their helplessness, their frailty, their smallness. And we know that the gate is narrow and few there be that find it. It is a little flock. Notice he says, feed that little flock of God among you. God only has one flock, and some of it is among you. It is apportioned out among the shepherds. Each shepherd has his part of the little flock. Look at verse 3. You see the phrase, those allotted to your charge? Every elder has a portion of God's flock allotted to his charge. Each shepherd has his little flock. Now, if you are an elder, pastor, shepherd, and you can't even identify your flock, you're in trouble. Because your calling is to feed the part of God's flock among you, verse 3 says, allotted to your charge. That's why it is so very important that every elder, every pastor, every shepherd know precisely who he has responsibility for. We are called to feed and lead and care for a portion of the flock God has allotted to us. We do it together. It is clear who our flock is. You know, there are a lot of activities that pastors can get involved in, and I'll tell you, one of the ploys of the devil is to get you doing everything but shepherding the flock. But only one is mandated by God, and that is to shepherd the flock. Teaching, protecting, warning, loving, guiding, and the part of the flock among you. This is my responsibility. This is the responsibility of the shepherds of this church. And the shepherds of this church even have responsibility for special groups within this church. We must all know who it is that we are to shepherd. So, what are we to do? We're to shepherd. Who are we to shepherd? The flock of God among us, allotted to our charge. But the question that really we need to address in this passage is, how are we to shepherd? How are we to do this? That's the third question. How? Verse 2 and 3. Shepherd the flock of God among you, here's how. Exercising oversight. So that's simple. Exercising oversight. That's the positive. Let's talk about that for a moment. What does that mean? Well, two Greek words. Well, the word actually in the verb form, episkopeo, from which we get episcopal. The Greek word skopeo is the word from which we get scope. When you get on top of something, you can see the scope of it. Epi means upon. So it means to get yourself in a position where you're on top of the scope of this thing. That's just the idea of the word, to have scope over. The noun form is used five times of the overseer, sometimes translated bishop. The verb form is used here, and it means to take charge of for the primary purpose of feeding, always. Take charge of them for the primary purpose of feeding. That's the first positive note. The second positive note comes at the end of verse 3. Proving to be examples to the flock. Proving to be examples to the flock. So that's a very interesting combination. On the one hand, we're to get the scope over the whole thing. which is sort of getting up on top and seeing the big picture. On the other hand, we are to get so into the flock and be so involved in their lives that we become a pattern they can follow. So it is not just leadership from on high, it is leadership from within. That's the balance. And I've often said the single truest quality of spiritual leadership is the power of an exemplary life. There are a lot of people who get on top and get the big picture and get the scope of it, who don't get down within and live the exemplary life. The shepherd had both tasks. And the shepherd would very often find a high place in the pasture area, and he would get up on a rock. Why? Get the scope. He could see what was coming. He could see an invading beast. He could see a sheep wandering away. But before that day was over, he would be off that rock and down in the middle of those sheep, and he would find the ones that had become infected, or the ones that were sick, or the ones that had caught some kind of a thorn in their face or their foot, the ones who weren't eating well, the ones who were about to give birth and needed special care, or even picking up the little lamb who had been born in the pasture that day. It takes both. You have to have the big picture. You have to be involved. That's the balance. Well, Peter says, how? The big picture and living among your sheep as an example. That's the positive. What's the negative? How not to shepherd? Back to verse 2. Not under compulsion, but voluntarily, according to the will of God. Here Peter gets specifics about some perils of shepherding. Now let me give these to you very quickly. There are some perils in shepherding. Listen carefully. The first peril in shepherding is to begin to do it because you have to do it, not because you want to do it. You say, well, isn't it always something you want to do? Most of the time. Not always. Sheep can be very stubborn and wayward and unappreciative. And sometimes you struggle. Peter says, look, get the big picture, take care of it, get inside and set the example. And we all know you don't herd sheep from the rear, right? You lead them from the front.

Divine calling, divine compulsion, the moving of the Spirit of God. But what Peter means is, we should find the divine compulsion sufficient and not have to be forced to do our work. Let me tell you something. The ministry is a great place to collect lazy, dilatory people. I mean, if you want to do absolutely nothing, you can find some niche and call it ministry and do nothing. And if you need someone to push you all the time, and you're not motivated by the compulsion of the Spirit of God and the call on your life and the urgency of the task and the condition of the church and the needs of the world, if you've got to have more than that to motivate you, you've got a problem. You really do. Peter says, don't you ever get into a situation where somebody's got to come along and push you, where you've got to be forced to do your work of shepherding. Don't you be compelled by pride, and don't you be compelled by money or the fear of failure or the pressure of men or some professional duty or wanting to achieve esteem in the eyes of people. Don't be in a situation where those around you have to push you to make you perform. And I'll tell you, you can be very lazy as a pastor, very lazy as an elder, and that's sad. And there are a lot of people in the ministry like that. I tell you, there are a lot of people in the ministry who look busy and aren't doing a thing. They're running around from meeting to meeting to meeting and thing to thing to thing, and nothing's happening. And they pop up on Sunday and give a few sermonettes for Christianettes that they got out of a book somewhere on Saturday, and that's it. Peter says, you better work voluntarily, which means willingly and spontaneously, if there wasn't anybody there to motivate you, except the Spirit of God. You ought to be so stimulated and so motivated by the call of God, the command of God, and the God-given task. Romans 1:15, Paul says, for my part, I am eager to preach. I love that. Nobody had to compel him. Nobody had to come along and say, Paul, you're really loafing. You're wasting time. What are you doing? No. Highly motivated. And that's as it should be. Titus 2:14 says that the Lord gave his life for us. This is so good. That he might redeem us from every lawless deed and purify himself, listen to this, a people for his own possession, zealous for good works. Now, how in the world are we going to teach the sheep to be zealous for good works if we're not zealous? People are always telling me to slow down. I always chuckle about that. I guess I don't think I'm going that fast. Philemon comes to mind, verse, is it 14? Paul says, without your consent, I didn't want to do anything, that your goodness should not be, as it were, by compulsion, but of your own free will. He says to Philemon, I don't want to compel you to do what's good. I want to see you do it on your own with regard to this runaway slave, Onesimus. Listen, the ministry is no place for people who have to be pushed to perform. If you're going to shepherd the sheep, you better do it under divine compulsion, not under the compulsion of men, and you do it voluntarily and you do it spontaneously because you know it's the will of God. That's what he says. Second negative, and this is also a very, very great temptation to those in ministry. He says, and not for sordid gain, but with eagerness. The first thing that very often trips up men in the ministry is laziness. I tell you, that is a common problem. The second thing that trips up men in the ministry is that they do what they do for money. Sad. He said, don't do it for sordid gain. That must never be a motive.

It's right to pay the shepherd. 1 Corinthians 9, 7 to 14, Paul says those, you know, who minister the word have a right to live by that ministry. 1 Timothy 5, 17 and 18, he says those who preach the word and teach the word and lead the sheep and labor in the word and doctrine are worthy of double pay. The servant is worthy of his hire, but that's never the motive. You don't ever put a price on your ministry. In all the years of my ministry, no matter where it was that I ministered, people say, how much do you charge? And I would never say anything. I never want to get in a position where I begin to price myself. I say, I don't charge anything. It has to be that way. You never want to be motivated by personal financial gain. 1 Timothy 3, qualification for an elder, not addicted to wine or pugnacious, gentle, uncontentious, free from the love of money. 2 Timothy 2, verse 4, no soldier in active service entangles himself in the affairs of everyday life. The one really devoted to serving the Lord is not concerned with the stuff going on in the world. He's not in it for the material benefit. Titus 1:7, again, the overseer must not be fond of sordid gain. What do we mean, sordid gain? Well, it's not just money. It's shameful gain. Now listen, it not only means that you're not to serve for money, but you're not to accumulate money in a shameful way. Making the ministry not only financially profitable, but stealing. Shameful gain. That's what he's after. See, the minister should not be motivated by money, nor should he steal. Let me tell you, it's a tragic thing to realize, but we just see one scandal after another, don't we? Of people who have shamefully stolen money out of ministries. There's a lot more than we've ever seen, believe me. You see, that's characteristic of the spiritual phonies. That's characteristic of the false prophets and the false teachers, the false leaders, the charlatans, the frauds who masquerade as if they were the servants of God. Isaiah 56:11 says this, and the dogs are greedy, they are not satisfied, and they are shepherds who have no understanding. They have all turned to their own way, each one to his unjust gain. The false shepherds are always after the money. And they don't just want what they're paid, they will steal from the till. Embezzling, as it were, the church. Jeremiah 6:13, from the least of them to the greatest of them, everyone is greedy for gain. From the prophet to the priest. Boy, how sad when religious leaders get greedy for gain and they steal. It says the same thing in chapter 8, verse 10 of Jeremiah. It's really all over the Scripture. I was thinking of some of the minor prophets and just kind of bringing this point to a conclusion. You can read Micah 3:11, Malachi 1:10. You'll see the same thing. You come into the book of Acts, chapter 20, verses 33 and 34. Remember what Paul says? We coveted no man's silver, no man's gold, and no man's clothing. We didn't go after that at all. We didn't want that. That wasn't our purpose. Paul did absolutely nothing for gain and never pursued sordid gain. In fact, he says to the Corinthians, I love this. He said, I would most gladly spend and be expended for your souls, even though you love me less for doing it. I'd give away everything I have to reach you, to touch you. So Peter says, not for sordid gain, like the phonies, the fakes, the charlatans. In his second epistle, 2 Peter 2:3, he describes false prophets as greedy people who exploit you with false words. He says that has no place in the true shepherd's life, but rather with eagerness. What does that mean? Just exhilarating joy
to be given the privilege of service. Blessed with the privilege. Then one third prohibition. Verse 3. Nor yet as lording it over those allotted to your charge. Here's a third temptation in the ministry. To be a dominating individual. Demagoguery. The word lording is a strong word. It takes the word kurios, which means Lord, adds kata to it, which means down, and it intensifies it. It means literally to dominate someone or to completely domineer a situation. It is an autocratic, oppressive kind of leadership. Leadership by intimidation. He says, don't do that. Those are the power hungry. You have these three potential problems for shepherds. One, they grow lazy because there's such freedom in the ministry to control their time and effort. Two, the temptation to move whatever they need to move to gain money. And you know as well as I do that in the early church and from then on, the elders and leaders of the church controlled the money. There's always the temptation to ill-gotten gain, and there's always the temptation to power, to dominance, to authority. He says then, don't lord it over those allotted to your charge. And that little phrase again, allotted to your charge, addresses the idea of each shepherd having a sphere of duty allotted to him. The word means something assigned by portion. Whatever that group assigned by portion to you, don't you dominate them in some kind of power struggle. You remember like the Gentiles, and it says in Matthew 20 that they dominate, they control you. Matthew 20, 25, and 26, dominating you. There's a place for authority, but it's a gentle authority. There's no place for petty tyrants. There's no place for money-hungry, greedy people. There's no place for the lazy and indolent. So how to shepherd? By spiritual leadership. Getting the big picture. By example, as you move among the flock and they follow the way you live. Negatively, a life of service free from the need for compulsion, free from greed and ill-gotten gain, and free from abusive domination. Final question. Why? Why? Why should we serve like this? He says in verse 4, and when the chief shepherd appears, you will receive the unfading crown of glory. Why? I'll tell you why. Because someday we have to stand before whom? The chief shepherd. That's why. That's why. And we're back to Hebrews 13, 17. We have to give an account. This, by the way, to my judgment, is one of the most beautiful titles of the Savior, the Chief Shepherd. I love that. Even the Old Testament records that God called Christ my shepherd. Isaiah 40, verse 11. Zechariah 13, verse 7. Jesus Christ is the Chief Shepherd. In John chapter 10, verses 2, 11, 12, 16, he's called the Good Shepherd. In Hebrews 13, 20, and 21, he's called the Great Shepherd. Here he's called the Chief Shepherd. He is the Chief Shepherd. He is the Great Shepherd. He is the Good Shepherd. By the way, you remember back in 1 Peter 2:25, he is called the shepherd and guardian of your souls. He's really the shepherd over all other shepherds. And we have to give our account to him. He is the one to whom I must answer. And I always have to be motivated by the fact that when he appears, I will receive the unfading crown of glory. It's not negative, it's positive. Appear means when he is manifest, when he is revealed. That's at his second coming. At that time, you will receive the unfading crown, literally, which is eternal glory.
It's not the unfading crown, which is some crown. It's the unfading crown, which is eternal glory. All temporal crowns rust and fade, die. But this is the crown, which is eternal glory. Crowns in that day were the mark of victorious achievement. Instead of giving trophies, they gave crowns. And this crown is the eternal glory that never fades. By the way, that term never fades in the Greek language is the name of a flower. Flower called an amaranth. And they said the amaranth was the flower that never faded. They borrowed that word to use it here. The idea is eternal. Why are we to serve? Because someday, if we serve faithfully, we will receive that eternal crown, which is eternal glory. The implication would be that we would want that reward to be all that it ought to be for the glory of our Savior. This was very important to Peter, by the way. Very important. Chapter 1, verse 4, he talked about our eternal, imperishable, undefiled inheritance that will not fade away, reserved in heaven for us. In chapter 4, verse 13, he talked about the rejoicing at the revelation of His glory. Peter was looking for the second coming. So should we, realizing at that time, faithful shepherds will receive from the chief shepherd the unfading crown, which is eternal glory. And listen, that eternal glory and its full expression will be in relationship to our faithful service here. What are we to do? We're to shepherd. Who are we to shepherd? The flock of God among us, the ones allotted to our care. How are we to shepherd? We're to lead them. We're to feed them, set the example for them. Why are we to shepherd? Because God has promised in Christ an eternal reward, which we will enjoy forever and ever. Let's bow in prayer. Father, we are so enriched again to be reminded of these truths. Make us ever faithful as shepherds, faithful to the chief shepherd. We pray too, Father, that You might bless the sheep as faithful shepherds lead them to green pastures, that they might feed and be satisfied and even become like their shepherds, who are becoming like the chief shepherd. In Christ's name we pray. Amen.

0: 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If you're thankful for the in-depth Bible teaching you're hearing, keep in mind that Grace Stream, the content on this website, John's books, and the Grace to You radio program are all available because of the financial support of folks like you. So if you're benefiting, consider doing what you can to help take this life-changing truth of God's Word to people like you who hunger for it. And thanks for your generous support. And now, with his next sermon from the New Testament, here again is John MacArthur.
1: We have the privilege each time we gather together, because that's really the calling of God upon us, to give our attention to His precious Word, and tonight is no exception. We gather together that we might learn, that we might know our God better and His commands for us. And so we come to our study of 1 Peter again, and we embark now upon what really is the last section. We'll get into it tonight, not completing it, but we'll get a good start, I trust. 1 Peter chapter 5, verses 5 through 14 compose the final section of this great epistle, and we'll take this section under one heading: Fundamental Attitudes for Spiritual Maturity. Fundamental Attitudes for Spiritual Maturity. I think any Christian who really is walking in the Spirit would say to himself or herself, I want to be spiritually mature. I want to be spiritually effective. I want to be all that God wants me to be. Well, that's fine to have that wish and to have that desire, but it only comes to pass when you build your life on certain fundamentals. We here at Grace Church appreciate great music. I think very often we may take for granted the fact that men can play trumpets and trombones, and ladies can play pianos and violins and all of those assorted things, and folks can sing and do it with such expertise. But the truth of the matter is, it is the product of a very, very clear grasp of and a great skill in the repetition of certain fundamental things. Fundamentals of music. And I remember as a little boy taking piano lessons, and they bored me to death. I have always been a very adventuresome person, and even as a kid, I couldn't sit still long enough to repeat scales over and over and over again. And yet that was essential. I remember when I took up the trumpet and decided I wanted to play the trumpet because I had such a hard time with 88 keys, I figured I could play three of them much easier. And so I began to try to learn the trumpet, and I did, and I played through elementary school and through junior high and high school and on into college, and I played in trumpet trios and all of that. And I found, however, that it was the same kind of process. It was a matter of learning certain fundamentals. And once you learn those fundamentals, then somebody could drop a sheet of music in front of you and you could apply those fundamentals. I spent a lot of my life in athletics. It's basically the same thing. In terms of athletics, any good coach will drill his athletes on certain basic fundamentals. There are certain things in any applied athletic event that are required foundational principles or elements. And good teams and good athletes have mastered fundamentals. Well, that is true also in the spiritual dimension. I think that all of us would like to sort of go to sleep sometime and wake up mature. Go to sleep and wake up profound. Go to sleep and wake up skilled in ministry. Spiritually acute. Wise. We'd like to wake up some morning and be able to apply all spiritual truth to all dimensions of our life. But it isn't the result of wishing or wanting or hoping or thinking or imagining or even of positively confessing. It's a result of the fundamentals. And we must learn at some point in our Christian experience that we have to apply ourselves to certain spiritual fundamentals if we are going to be mature, if we are going to be effective, if we are going to be all that God would want us to be. And so with all of the profound things that Peter might have said to close this epistle, and it would be an exercise in imagination to concoct all of the things he might have said, all of the great mysteries of God he might have enlightened us about, all of the great divine secrets that he might have exposed for our understanding, all of the profound mysteries that are still hidden to us that he might have revealed. There would have been an infinite wealth of data in the mind of God which could have been given to us to expand our horizons, to help us see deeper and farther and higher into the things of God. But what did Peter do? He went back to the fundamentals. Almost as if at the end he says, now, by the way, let's get back to the basics. And so Peter chooses to reiterate the fundamental attitudes for spiritual maturity to this congregation to whom he writes that are scattered by persecution. They are in great difficulty. They are suffering unjustly. In some cases, they are suffering without mercy at the hands of people who have misrepresented them. They do not deserve the persecution that they are receiving. And so all the more important that they get back in touch with the fundamentals. In times of prosperity, in times when everything goes well, it might be a little bit easier to conduct yourself in a spiritual way, but when all adversity has come against you like a flood, you better be good at the fundamentals, because it's what you do with the fundamentals in the time of greatest stress that makes the greatest effect. Now, what you have then, beginning in verse 5, is a series of imperatives, a series of commands. And they come in an almost staccato fashion, almost rapid fire like a machine gun, one right after the other. Peter fires them out. And they remind us of the basic attitudes necessary for our maturity. Now, I want you to keep in mind that they all are attitudes. They have not so much to do with how we act as how we think. Not so much to do with what our actions are as what our motives are. These are the matters of spiritual attitudes that are the building blocks for spiritual maturity. Now remember, he has already exhorted the leaders in verses 1 to 4. He exhorted the elders there to shepherd the flock of God, and we went into that in detail. And now he turns in verse 5 from the shepherds to the sheep. And he uses the word likewise. You see it there in verse 5. Likewise, throughout this epistle, is Peter's word for a transition to a new group. Back earlier in chapter 2, he was talking about various groups. In chapter 2 of this epistle, he is concerned that we act in a certain way toward those who are around us, toward those who are in the world. In verse 13, he says, submit yourselves for the Lord's sake to every human institution, whether to a king as one in authority or to governors, as sent by him for the punishment of evildoers, to the praise of those who do right. All in authority, governors, kings, the implication here, people in authority, police, soldiers, whatever they are, you are to submit yourselves to them. Then he moves to a different group in verse 18. He says, servants, you be submissive to your masters with all respect. Then coming down into chapter 3, he picks up that word likewise. Likewise, you wives, be submissive to your own husbands. So he starts out by saying you're to be submissive to all the authority. Servants, you're to be submissive to your masters, and likewise, you wives, you be submissive to your husbands. So when we're over here in chapter 5 and we note the word likewise, we get the idea that he's moving from the group he'd just been talking about to a new group. He's been talking about leaders, now he's talking about people. He motivated the pastors to shepherd their flock, now he exhorts the sheep to proper spiritual attitudes. This applies to us then as sheep, to all of us, to all of you. And Peter will fire out command after command after command after command. You'll be familiar with them. You'll see them in a new and a fresh way, I'm quite sure. And you'll find it's wonderful review because we always have to go back to the basics, don't we? Always have to go back to the fundamentals. And that's exactly where Peter takes us. If you're going to be mature, you get there by starting out with these basic attitudes. Attitude number one. Attitude number one. An attitude of submission. An attitude of submission. It's not as if he hasn't already talked about submission. In fact, I just told you in chapter 2, he talked about the fact that we're to be submissive to all authority. We're to be submissive servants to those who employ us and are over us. We're to be submissive in marriage. So submission is not a new theme here. In fact, it's a relatively familiar one in the epistle. But now in chapter 5, he says that we are to be subject to elders. He writes, "You younger men, likewise, be subject to your elders." Now, he identifies young men here. Why does he do that? Why doesn't he just say everybody ought to submit to elders? Everybody. Well, I'm not sure I can tell you what was in his mind or the mind of the Holy Spirit, but I can make a stab at it. First of all, it was young men who tended to be aggressive. Young men who, the Apostle Paul reminds Timothy, tend to strive toward prominence. Young men who are enamored with their own ideas and tend to be somewhat disparaging about the ideas of the older generation. Young men who might be aspiring to the eldership, to the shepherd's role. And so he reminds the young men who would probably be the most headstrong in any assembly of believers that they are to be subject to the elders. It really wouldn't be an issue for old men. They would be the saintly, mature ones. It wouldn't be an issue for women because women already were subject to their own husbands. He made that clear in chapter 3. So really the only people within the congregation who would pose a sort of imminent threat to the submission aspect would be the younger men. But I think the spirit of what he says sweeps through the whole congregation. We can simply assume that the older men were the older men and therefore wouldn't be subjected to the older men, and that the women knew their role and knew their place. And so all that remains really is the young men who would tend to be headstrong and maybe pursue roles of leadership which they were not suited for. So he starts out by saying, be subject to your elders. But the spirit of that pervades the whole of the church. All believers are to be subject to those who are over them in the Lord, who are their shepherds, who are the older, mature saints. Be subject. The word again, hupotasso, means to line up under. It's a military term. It means to get in line under their leadership. And so he is saying, in effect, everybody, particularly the headstrong young men, needs to get in line under the authority of the elders and the shepherds, the pastors. And he may even include in the word elders here the senior saints, those who are the models of spiritual maturity. It's a call for respect, beloved. It's a call for honor. It's a call to give deference to those in spiritual leadership. I will tell you, and I tell you this with an aching heart because I've endured this through the years, in some cases personally, in many cases through friendships with other men in the ministry, nothing is more distressing than a congregation of people who do not hold respect for those who are in spiritual authority over them. Conversely, I confess to you, nothing is more discouraging to a congregation than irresponsible spiritual leadership. But where you have responsible, godly, and mature spiritual leadership, you are to give honor and deference and respect and submission to those. That is a fundamental attitude of spiritual maturity. That is a foundation. And I have seen in my lifetime the ebb and flow and the come and go of many gifted people who were given by God great natural gifts, and by the Spirit of God, significant spiritual gifts who never achieved a measure of spiritual maturity and usefulness because they never learned to slay their own pride, ambition, and need to be preeminent. Who never learned to submit to someone else's leadership and authority. That is a spiritual principle that should pervade the life of those in the church. We are to be submissive to those who are over us. It couldn't be clearer. Be subject to your elders. Now, what is he talking about with this word elders? Does he mean just the old men? Well, I would take it that back in verse 1, when he exhorts the elders to shepherd the flock of God, he's talking about the spiritual leaders, not just the older people. And I would assume that he here has the same thing in mind, that you are to be subject to your elders, and particularly is that noteworthy because he says, you young men, assuming that the young men would be the ones prone to seek the seats of leadership they did not really deserve. And so I believe he's saying that we are to have an attitude of spiritual submission to those that God has placed over us as our shepherds. Now, I don't want you to get the idea that I have some personal agenda. I'm just teaching you the Bible, and that's where it is, and that's what it says. But I believe with all my heart that this can destroy churches and has and continues to destroy churches if it is not an attitude in the hearts of the people. The end of the letter to the Corinthians, the first letter, Paul writes, I urge you, brethren, chapter 16, verse 15, you know the household of Stephanas, that they were the first fruits of Achaia, and that they devoted themselves for ministry to the saints. I urge you that you also be in subjection to such men and to everyone who helps in the work and labors. The people of God must learn to submit themselves to those in spiritual leadership. And it is not a question of perfection on our part. We're not perfect. It is a question of spirituality that you are to submit. This is something that becomes a theme on the heart of the Apostle Paul. Not only in a general sense does he say in Ephesians 5:21, be subject to one another in the fear of Christ. In other words, generally we ought to be submissive to each other. But he gets very specific about those in leadership. Look at 1 Thessalonians chapter 5. This is a very important text. We'll be looking at it some months down the road in our study of 1 Thessalonians. But in 1 Thessalonians 5:12, he says this, and he's writing to this very noble church in Thessalonica, very godly people. As we have pointed out in our study of the Thessalonian church, though they were brand new Christians and had only known the Lord for a number of months, and though they had not had the benefit of spiritual leadership being there, Paul staying just a brief time, and though they were in the midst of paganism, which was at its worst, yet they were such a wonderful congregation. But he reminds them, as men emerge in the role of spiritual leadership, and of course, Paul and Silas and Timothy were leaders they already knew, and as more men moved into the role of leadership, this is what he says. But we request of you, brethren, that you appreciate those who diligently labor among you and have charge over you in the Lord and give you instruction, and that you esteem them very highly in love because of their work. Live in peace with one another. This is such significant advice. And then he says, assuming some people are going to get out of line, verse 14, you better admonish the unruly. You better admonish the unruly. The ones who will not submit need to be admonished or exhorted or warned. So Paul says to the Thessalonians, you need to appreciate the people who diligently labor among you, who do spiritual ministry in your midst, who have charge over you, and who give you instruction. Those are elders. They teach you, they lead you. You are to esteem them very highly. You are to love them, not because they're so lovable, but because of the work they have been called to do. That is a very essential spiritual attitude. And I promise you, If you do not have an attitude of submission toward those over you in the Lord, you give evidence of a lack of the foundation for spiritual maturity. And your life will be hindered in its growth. In Titus, look at chapter 3 for a moment. A little broader context, and yet the principle is the same. Paul says to Titus, as you go ministering in the church, remind them to be subject to rulers, to authorities, to be obedient, to be ready for every good deed. Be subject. He doesn't even qualify who these rulers and authorities are. It's very general, whether they are in the society or in the church. And then he says this, and here's the practicality of it. Verse 2, to malign no one. That is not to speak against anyone in authority. To be uncontentious, to be gentle, to be showing every consideration for all men. This is to characterize believers. Our lives are submissive to those in spiritual leadership. Look at Hebrews 13, and this may be the most direct and decisive text. Hebrews 13, verse 7 says, remember those who led you, who spoke the word of God to you. Remember them. And considering the result of their conduct, imitate their faith. So the first thing he says is the people who led you and taught you, who lived out the spiritual life, you imitate them. You imitate them. But then notice verse 17. He goes farther than just imitating them. He says in verse 17, obey your leaders and submit to them. Do what they say and submit to them. For they keep watch over your souls as those who will give an account. They're responsible to God. Your responsibility to God is to submit. Their responsibility to God is to make sure their leadership is what it ought to be. And if you will submit, this is so important, middle of verse 17, then you will let them do their work with joy and not with grief. Because if they have to do it with grief, this is unprofitable for you. Nobody wants a grieving shepherd. Nobody wants a heartbroken leader. And yet church after church after church after church after church experiences that very reality. Because you have a people who won't submit, you have a grieving leader whose ministry becomes unprofitable. One writer says, in submission, we engage the experience of those in our fellowship who are qualified to direct our efforts in growth and who then add the weight of their wise authority on the side of our willing spirit to help us do the things we would like to do and refrain from the things we don't want to do. They oversee the godly order in our souls, end quote. I like that. We engage their experience. We engage their wisdom. We engage their authority to oversee us in a godly order. Spiritual maturity always calls for an attitude of submission. And if you don't have that, not only do you make the ministry difficult, the servant of the Lord sorrowful and grieving, but you will fail to have a cornerstone in your own spiritual life. There's a second attitude that needs consideration that goes right along with the first one that Peter gives us, and that is an attitude of humility. Immediately upon completing his first command, he gives another one. Verse 5, and all of you clothe yourselves with humility toward one another. For God is opposed to the proud, but gives grace to the humble. Humble yourselves, therefore, under the mighty hand of God, that he may exalt you at the proper time. An attitude of submission is a twin to an attitude of humility. If the attitude of submission attacks self-promoting pride, the attitude of humility attacks self-love. So the matter of spiritual virtue is a matter of humility. The matter of maturity is a matter of humility. And notice how comprehensive. He says, you younger men, I'm particularly concerned about you because you have the potential to be unruly. But all of you, notice that in verse 5, all of you clothe yourselves with humility toward one another. Now, did you know that God has developed a certain garment where one size fits everybody? I was in New Orleans the other day, and I walked by a store, and there was a salesperson in there, very aggressive, came out and said, why don't you come in? You might want to buy something. So I walked in, and I saw lots of clothes folded on shelves, and I said, it was women's clothes. I said, I have a basic rule. I don't buy women's clothes for me, and I don't buy women's clothes for my wife because I might get the wrong thing, especially if I'm out of town. And she said, well, it doesn't matter. All these clothes all fit everybody. I thought to myself, if I brought home something for my wife that could fit anybody, she wouldn't take it as a compliment. She said, everything in the store fits everybody. Well, there's something in verse 5 that fits everybody too. And he says, all of you need to put it on. You all need to clothe yourselves. That word, clothe, is a very, very interesting word. It's not as general as it appears. The word literally means in the Greek to tie something on yourself with a knot or a bow. Okay, very specific word. Enkambaomai. To tie something on yourself with a knot or a bow. Now, the word was used of an apron, which you tie on yourself with a knot or a bow. And it had particularly in mind a work apron. In fact, it had the apron that a slave put on in mind. A slave would put on an apron over his clothes to keep them clean, just like you might do when you go to work, just like a housewife might do around the house. In order to keep your clothes clean, you put on an apron, you tie it in a knot or a bow. It became the word for putting on humble service. Garment yourself in the one-size-fits-all garment of humble service. Put on the apron of the slave. That's what he's saying. Clothe yourselves with the word humility is the word lowly-mindedness, with an attitude that you are lowly, an attitude that you are not too good to serve, you are not too great to stoop. Now, by the way, this is totally foreign in the pagan world. Humility was not a virtue, you know that. Humility was not a virtue in the pagan world, just like it isn't a virtue today. Humble people today, they get mocked and trampled. They're called wimps by the world. This is the day of the macho man. It was the same day in Peter's day. Humility was no virtue. Humility was for weak and cowardly people. The only humility they tolerated was the involuntary humility of slavery. And so Peter is saying, you need to put on the garment of a slave and take on a voluntary humility, a lowliness of mind in two directions. Verse 5. First, toward one another. Peter might have been thinking about his Lord. You remember the incident recorded in John 13 where it says that Jesus looked and the disciples' feet were not washed and no one was there to do it. And so he got up and he girded himself and he stooped and washed their filthy feet. This is the Son of God who put that garment that fits all on and tied the knot in the slave's apron and bent down and washed their dirty feet. Peter probably remembered when the Lord put that on and when the Lord did that. And he says, you need to put it on too. You need to clothe yourself with the attitude of a slave, the attitude of a foot washer, the attitude of a servant toward one another. What does that mean, toward other Christians? Now, we've been learning about that in Philippians chapter 2. He says, do nothing from selfishness or empty conceit, but with humility of mind, let each of you regard one another as more important than himself. That's the key. You have to see others as more important than you are. That is a challenge. I mean, you battle your fallen flesh and your pride on that one incessantly. To be able to see others as more important than yourselves is a major spiritual victory. But that's what it takes. Don't be selfish. Don't be conceited. With humility of mind, regard others as more important than yourself. Then he says, do not merely look out for your own personal interests, but the interests of others. Have the attitude in you, which was also in Christ Jesus. And then he goes on to say how Christ Jesus was exalted with the Father, stooped, became a servant, and gave himself even in death in order that he might serve us, humbled himself in an amazing, inconceivable way. And that's the heart attitude you need to have. You need to stoop, even to serve unworthy sinners. Put on the garment of a slave. Now, to support his exhortation, in verse 5, Peter quotes from the Old Testament. He quotes Proverbs 3:34, which says, God is opposed to the proud, but gives grace to the humble. This is reason to be humble. Why? Because God gives grace to the humble, but he opposes the proud. By the way, James quotes that same verse, Proverbs 3:34, in James 4:6, says the same thing. God is opposed to the proud, gives grace to the humble. The only difference between this quote and what the Old Testament Greek Septuagint says is the Old Testament uses the word Lord, and Peter substitutes the word God. But both obviously have reference to the same person. That's an Old Testament axiom that must have been very common. Peter used it, James used it. The axiom says, it's wise to clothe yourself with humility toward each other because God will give you grace if you do, and God will fight against you if you don't. That's pretty good motivation. God is opposed to the proud. You say, why is he opposed to the proud? Very simple, he hates pride. God hates it. He hates pride. And that couldn't be more explicitly revealed in Scripture. Proverbs 6:16, there are six things which the Lord hates. Yes, seven which are an abomination to him. He starts off, haughty eyes. This is another word for pride. Haughty eyes. He hates pride. In Proverbs 8:13, the fear of the Lord is to hate evil. Pride and arrogance and the evil way and the perverted mouth I hate. You know why God opposes the proud now, don't you? He hates pride. He despises it. Do you know what sin it was that caused Lucifer to be thrown out of heaven? What was it? Pride. I will, I will, I will. I'll be like the Most High and I will ascend and so forth. Pride. And God's grace is reserved for the humble. Perhaps no one has said it better than Isaiah. In Isaiah 57 and verse 15, for thus says the high and exalted one who lives forever, whose name is holy, I dwell on a high and holy place, and also with the contrite and lowly of spirit, in order to revive the spirit of the lowly and revive the heart of the contrite. Isn't that something? God says, I live on a high and holy place. And who lives with me there? Not the high and lifted up, but the lowly. They live there with me. Isaiah says it again, the message from God in Isaiah 66:2. But to this one I will look, to him who is humble. God gives grace. What does he mean, grace? Blessing. He blesses the life of the humble, and he opposes the proud. I see people stumbling around all the time, trying to fix up their life, stumbling around, trying to find some kind of solution, some kind of fix, some kind of therapy that'll work, some kind of counseling that'll solve their problems, some kind of book that'll deliver them from their supposed dilemma. And the bottom line may be there is no deliverance, my friend, because you are not experiencing the grace of God. You are rather experiencing the opposing hand of God in your life because you are proud. God opposes the proud. And he gives grace to the humble. So Peter starts out then by saying, you better be humble toward each other so that you can know the grace of God and not the opposition of God. Then secondly, he says you better be humble not only toward each other but toward God. This is so straightforward. Look at verse 6, and this will open some richness of thought. Humble yourselves, therefore, under the mighty hand of God, that he may exalt you at the proper time. Since God is opposed to the proud but gives grace to the humble, therefore, you better humble yourself, and not only toward one another, but under the mighty hand of God. Based on that scriptural truth quoted in verse 5, Peter gives a clear command to humble ourselves under God. We better not rise up and think ourselves equal with God. We better not fight God. We better not contest God's wisdom. We better be meek and lowly and humble, whatever God brings into our life, whatever he brings. We humble ourselves. We humble ourselves. We accept it from his hand. The Old Testament has so much to say about this. I feel somewhat pressed, but let me just give you a few scriptures that'll open this rich truth. Micah 6:8. He has told you, O man, what is good. And what is that? What does the Lord require of you? Listen to this. To do justice, to love kindness, and to walk humbly with your God. What does he require? You walk humbly with him. What does that mean? You walk under his mighty hand. You walk under his mighty hand. So what does that mean? Well, the mighty hand of God is an Old Testament symbol of God's covering power, God's controlling power, God's sovereignty. God is in charge. The mighty hand of God is the hand of God in charge of you. That's what it means. It is the power of God working in the experience of men, always accomplishing his sovereign, loving purpose. The mighty hand of God means different things at different times. Sometimes the mighty hand of God is used to deliver the believer from trouble. Sometimes the mighty hand of God is used to protect the believer through a time of testing. It's a shelter rather than a deliverance. Sometimes the mighty hand of God is used as a chastening hand, bringing blows against the believer. But always, it is the sovereign, mighty hand of God, whether for deliverance, for testing, for chastening, always God's mighty hand. Look with me to Exodus chapter 3, and let me let you see the mighty hand of God at work. In the life of Moses, in the great confrontation at the burning bush, and then God's call to Moses to lead his people out. They are in bondage in Egypt. And in Exodus chapter 3, verse 19, God says, I know that the king of Egypt will not permit you to go except under compulsion. God says, look, I know that Pharaoh is not going to let the people of God go. So, God says, I will stretch out my hand, the mighty hand of God, and strike Egypt with all my miracles that I shall do in the midst of it. And after that, he will let you go. And the mighty hand of God becomes the hand of what? Of deliverance. Delivering the people as he strikes the blow against Pharaoh and his forces. God's hand is a delivering hand, a hand of deliverance. Would you notice Job, chapter 30, and verse 21? By the way, there are a number of other Old Testament scriptures that speak about the mighty hand of God. But for sake of time, we move to the second point. Job, chapter 30, verse 21. Verse 20, backing up. Job is pouring out his heart because he's going through a terrible test. Unbelievable how terrible his life has become. Verse 20, he says, I cry out to thee for help, thou didst not answer me. I stand up, thou didst not turn thy attention against me. Thou hast become cruel to me. With the might of thy hand, thou dost persecute me. Here, the mighty hand of God is not the hand of deliverance. Here, the mighty hand of God is the hand of testing, of perfection, of maturing.

Would you look with me at Ezekiel? There might be a number of scriptures that we could look at, but look at Ezekiel chapter 20. And here comes the word of the Lord against Israel. In Ezekiel 20 and verse 33, "As I live, declares the Lord God, surely with a mighty hand and with an outstretched arm and with wrath poured out, I shall be king over you." Down in verse 37, "I will make you pass under the rod, and I shall bring you into the bond of the covenant, and I will purge from you the rebels and those who transgress against me." Here is the mighty hand of God seen in purging, chastening, judgment, punishment. As God purifies His people, as God chastens them for their sin. So Peter says, look, you just need to humble yourself. Whether the mighty hand of God is there to deliver you, whether the mighty hand of God is there to protect you through testing that seems so difficult, or whether the mighty hand of God is there to, as it were, strike you in chastening, submit yourself, humble yourself. Don't question God. Don't argue with God. Don't debate with God. Humble yourself under His will, under His word, under His power. You see, this is very direct for these readers. They're under God's hand, and it isn't the hand of deliverance. In some cases, it might be the hand of chastening, but mostly it's the hand of testing. He's covering them, and they're going through this terrible time of testing. And Peter is saying, look, you need to accept that God-controlled experience. You don't need to fight it. You don't need to argue with it. You accept the mighty hand of God over you in this time of testing as God puts you through a trial, because you know, verse 6, that He may exalt you at the proper time. What's the proper time? His time. Not our time. His time. The perfect time for God to lift you up. He knows when it is. You say, when will it be? Well, it'll be when He's accomplished His purpose. And only He knows His purpose. 1 Timothy 2:6 says Jesus gave Himself a ransom at the proper time. And in God's perfect timing, He gave Himself a ransom. Titus 1:3 says, the hope of eternal life came at the proper time. Even His word, Christ came at the proper time. The word came at the proper time. And your exaltation, your being lifted up, the word means to be lifted up out of the trouble, will come at the proper time. But until the proper time, what are you to do? Humble yourself. We don't know much about that. That's a building block. That's a cornerstone. That's a foundation stone to spiritual maturity. And if we fight God at that point, we literally destroy the future for us. So it's important to remind these readers that while you are under the mighty hand of God and He brings pressure against you to test you, to purge you, to purify you, and you are suffering through very difficult experiences, you're not to become discouraged. You're not to judge God as unkind or unfair. You're to be humble. Warren Wiersbe said, one of the evidences of our pride is our impatience with God. And one of the reasons for our suffering is that we might learn patience. God has to teach us that. And the way to be able to remain humble under God's hand, what's the way to do that? It's the third attitude, verse 7. Very simple. Casting all your anxiety upon Him because He cares for you.

That's the way to be humble. That's the way to remain under it. This is the third attitude, an attitude of trust. An attitude of trust. Humility, what does it require? Much prayer for the death of pride. Don't ever think you will be easily humbled. It takes much prayer. Much prayer. Secondly, it takes much rejection of praise. Much rejection of praise. Thirdly, it takes much confession of sin. But fourthly, it takes much confidence in a caring God. I can't humble myself under God's pressure if I don't think He cares, but I can if I do. And so Peter says, you have to have an attitude of trust. Trust in what? In His care. So that you cast all your anxiety on Him because you know He cares for you. And so you're able to say, Lord, it's difficult and I can't handle the trial, but I'm going to give You the whole deal because I know You care for me. The word casting, it's used of throwing something on something. For example, throwing a blanket over a horse, a donkey, a mule. That's how it's used in Luke 19:35. Throwing a blanket on an animal. Peter says, just cast it on. Just throw it on Him. All your anxiety. What's the anxiety? All of the discontent, discouragement, despair, questioning, wondering, pain, suffering that you're going through. Just give it all to Him. Turn it in for trust in the God who really cares about you. Hannah is a great illustration. She didn't have a little boy, and for a Jewish mother not to have a little boy was a real problem. So it says in 1 Samuel 1:10, she greatly distressed, prayed to the Lord, and wept bitterly. She was one broken-hearted woman. And God had her at that time under the mighty hand of testing. So she made a vow. She said, O Lord of hosts, if You will indeed look on the affliction of Your maidservant and remember Me and not forget Your maidservant, but will give Your maidservant a son, I will give him to the Lord all the days of his life, and a razor will never come on his head. I'll not only give him back to You, but I'll take a Nazarite vow for him so that he'll give no attention to his physical looks and he'll devote his whole life to You. And so it came about as she was continuing praying before the Lord that Eli was watching her mouth. As for Hannah, she was speaking in her heart, only her lips were moving, but her voice wasn't heard, so Eli thought she was drunk. And Eli said to her, How long will you make yourself drunk? Put away your wine from you. Hannah answered and said, No, my Lord, I'm a woman oppressed in spirit. I have drunk neither wine nor strong drink. I've poured out my soul before God. I'm under the mighty hand of God, and it's painful, and I'm praying. I've given God my burden. Don't consider your maidservant as a worthless woman. I have spoken until now out of my great concern and provocation. And Eli answered and said, Go in peace, and may the God of Israel grant your petition that you have asked of Him. And she said, Let your maidservant find favor in your sight. So the woman went away and ate. Her face was no longer sad, and God gave her a child. What happened to her? It says in verse 18, she went her way and ate, and her face was no longer sad. Why? How was it no longer sad? Nothing had changed, no. But what'd she done with the burden? Gave it to the Lord. She gave it to the Lord. That's the issue. Why? Because He cares for you. He does. Because He cares for you. There's no doubt in my mind that Peter had in mind Psalm 55:22 when he said that. Psalm 55:22 says, Cast your burden on the Lord, and He will sustain you. He will never allow the righteous to be shaken. Oh, that's good. Cast your burden on the Lord, and He will sustain you. He will never allow the righteous to be shaken. He cares for you.
Jesus said in the Sermon on the Mount, if he takes care of the lilies of the field, do you think he'll clothe you? If he feeds the birds of the air, do you think he'll feed you? Paul says, my God shall supply what? All your need. So Peter says, let's get back to basics, folks. Spiritual maturity begins with some fundamentals. An attitude of submission to those in spiritual authority. An attitude of humility toward others, toward God, under His mighty hand. And an attitude of trust that says, I can humble myself because I'm going to give this whole burden to the God who really cares. Those are the fundamental attitudes that produce spiritual maturity. Without them, it doesn't happen. And there are more, but that's for next time. Let's pray. Father, when we think about Hannah and going to the temple and praying and the high priest mistaking her for being drunk, and we're reminded of some of the times when we're bearing burdens that in themselves are so great to bear, and then people come along in their insensitivity and heap more burdens on us. But we thank you for the testimony of this dear woman who, though burdened so deeply and under such great distress, found in the place of prayer that she could yield that burden to the God who cares. Lord, help us to know there aren't any secrets, any shortcuts. True spirituality is the product of some fundamental attitudes. One is submission. Another is humility to men and to God. Another is the ability to trust the God who cares. And so accept whatever His mighty hand brings into our life. Oh God, may this church and this congregation and each of us begin to build our life on these cornerstones. For the Savior's sake, we pray.

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1: We come again tonight in the study of the truth of God to 1 Peter chapter 5. To be honest with you, we're having a little bit of difficulty finishing 1 Peter because he keeps saying so much. It's not me, it's him. There is a richness at the conclusion of this epistle that demands our careful attention. I told you last time that beginning with verse 5, as he closes out this wonderful letter, he stacks up the imperatives and he makes a rather long list of what I choose to call fundamental attitudes for spiritual maturity. And so from verse 5 through 14, Peter elucidates briefly, but in wonderful richness, those attitudes which are necessary for us to grow in Christ to effective maturity. When the Scripture says, as a man thinks in his heart, so is he, it touches on the core of all spiritual life. For everything you do in your spiritual life is a product of how you think. Attitudes determine responses and behavior. And for a Christian, then, to grow toward maturity in Christ, for a Christian to be productive and effective, he must be established in certain essential fundamental ways of thinking. And we've chosen to call these attitudes. If you can train your mind by the power of the Holy Spirit to certain thinking habits that are righteous, if you can have what the New Testament calls a renewed mind, then you have put together the foundation for a godly life. Peter knows that. And so at the end of this epistle written to some Christians who are being persecuted, he pulls together a series of final commands, and they call for fundamental attitudes that God requires and that lead to spiritual maturity. Let me just give you a brief review, and then we'll move on. The first attitude that he mentioned in verse 5 is an attitude of submission. You younger men, likewise, be subject to your elders. He chooses young men because they tend to be the most headstrong. They are not the only ones who need to submit, but the most likely not to. And so he reminds them that they are to submit to those who are their elders. He uses the word elders in verse 1 to refer to the pastors and shepherds and overseers of the flock. And we assume he has the same men in mind here. So he is calling on the young men who are generally the headstrong, generally those who push hard, those who don't hesitate to share their viewpoints and their opinions and who have to learn submission. He says, you set the pace for the whole of the congregation by submitting yourselves to those that are over you in the Lord. It's a call for respect and a call for honor for those who are our spiritual leaders. This is a fundamental spiritual attitude, the attitude of submission that attacks self-promoting pride. Last time we also considered a second attitude in verses 5 and 6, and that was an attitude of humility. Verse 5 also says, and all of you clothe yourselves with humility toward one another, for God is opposed to the proud, but gives grace to the humble. Humble yourselves, therefore, under the mighty hand of God, that he may exalt you at the proper time. Alongside an attitude of submission to those in authority over us is an attitude of humility in general. And you will note that we are to have humility toward one another in verse 5, and humility under the mighty hand of God in verse 6. Humility in relation to others and humility in relation to God. The third attitude that we noted last time was an attitude of trust. In verse 7, he says, casting all your anxiety upon him because he cares for you. In submission and in humility, we learn to trust the God who really cares for us. Trusting in the God who loves you and the God who has the power to do something about that love. So Peter says then that the building blocks of spiritual attitudes include submission, humility, and trust. Now let's move on tonight to the things that are ahead of us. Starting in verse 8, we find the fourth necessary attitude for spiritual maturity, an attitude of self-control. An attitude of self-control. Verse 8 says, "Be of sober spirit." Be sober-minded. That's all we need to read because that's the point. Again, a very rapid-fire, almost staccato use of the imperative here. Be of sober mind or sober spirit. This is not something new in this epistle. Peter has made reference to this before. Back in chapter 1, verse 13, he said, "Gird your minds for action and keep sober." In chapter 4, you'll remember verse 7. He says, "The end of all things is imminent. Therefore, be of sound judgment and sober for the purpose of prayer." Now, what does this word sober really mean? Well, it means self-control. It can be used with reference to intoxication. That would be its literal use. But here it is used metaphorically, as it is most often in the New Testament, to refer to self-control. It means to be in control of the issues of life, having the priorities of life in the proper order and the proper balance. It requires a discipline of mind and a discipline of body that avoids the very intoxicating allurements of the world. It starts with a well-disciplined thought life that is absolutely essential. In 1 Thessalonians chapter 5 and verse 6, Paul says, "Let us not sleep as others do, but let us be alert and sober, watchful and under control." In verse 8, he says, "Since we are of the day, let us be sober." And again, he's calling for the same attitude that Peter is calling for here. That is an attitude of sober-mindedness. I'm reminded also of the 11th chapter of Hebrews, that great chapter that talks about the heroes of the faith. Chapter 11, verse 8 says, "By faith Abraham, when he was called, obeyed by going out to a place which he was to receive for an inheritance, and he went out not knowing where he was going. By faith he lived as an alien in the land of promise, as in a foreign land, dwelling in tents with Isaac and Jacob, fellow heirs of the same promise. For he was looking for the city which has foundations, whose architect and builder is God." Abraham saw what was invisible. Abraham, through the eye of faith, understood spiritual priorities and didn't get himself tangled up with earthly enterprises. This same word, sober or sober-minded, is used in 1 Timothy 2:15, and there it is translated self-restraint. It is also used in 1 Timothy 3:2, and there the noun form is translated temperate. It is also used in that same chapter in verse 11. It is used again in Titus 2:2, and it has always the same meaning: self-restraint, self-control, balancing of priorities. This is essential. And again, we're back to Romans chapter 12. "Be not conformed to this world," verse 2, "but be ye transformed by the renewing of your mind, that you may prove what is that good and acceptable and perfect will of God." In other words, you want to have your head screwed on right so you understand your spiritual priorities. It is, as Colossians 3 would put it, setting your affections on things above, which is another way of saying looking for a city whose builder and maker is God, having that divine perspective. It is what the Apostle Paul has in mind in Philippians 4 when he says, "Whatever is true and honorable and right and pure and lovely and of good report, let your mind dwell on these things." Beloved, I remind you that there is a great premium set on a pure mind in Scripture. Being renewed in the spirit of your mind is an essential factor of Christian living. And when your mind perceives what is right and what is best and what is pure and what is holy, then it begins to order the responses of your emotions and your will. It is then an essential fundamental of Christian living that you have an attitude of self-control, that you harness your life. I love the words of Peter that I just quoted you from chapter 1, gird your minds for action. And when we went through that a number of months ago, I noted for you that that word literally means to tie up your robe in a belt, to pull in all the loose ends in your thinking, all the loose ends in your preoccupation. Cinch everything down tightly. Get your mind clear and under control. It is essential then, as a necessary fundamental for spiritual maturity, that you have submission, humility, trust, and self-control. Through the years, we have said much about self-control and about self-discipline and the disciplined life, and I would commend you to those teachings. But for tonight, I want us to look at the fifth in Peter's list, and I want us to dwell on this a bit. The fifth spiritual attitude that is essential for growth we'll call an attitude of vigilant defense, an attitude of vigilant defense. Look at verse 8. The reason we have to have our priorities right, the reason we need to trust God, the reason we need to humble ourselves under His almighty hand, and the reason we need to submit to those in authority over us and to God Himself is because our adversary, the devil, prowls about like a roaring lion seeking someone to devour. Peter says, be on the alert. Be on the alert. Not only sober-minded, not only having your priorities right, but watchful. It's an aorist imperative. Stay awake. Be ready. Be alert. Watch out. Now, strong trust in God's mighty hand, strong trust in God's care, strong confidence that we can cast all of our anxiety on Him does not mean carelessness, and it doesn't mean indulgence. It doesn't mean that because we trust God and because we throw all our care on Him that we become indolent and lazy and let down our guard, or we will become victims of the enemy. The outside forces that come against us demand us to be alert, vigilance. The enemy, by the way, is very subtle. According to 2 Corinthians chapter 11, he disguises himself as an angel of light and his ministers as angels of light. He very rarely shows himself for who he is. He almost always masks himself as a religious personality, almost always endeavoring somehow in some way to be able to approach you subtly so that you can't recognize the reality of who he is. But let's find out about him. Let's find out why it's so very, very important to be alert. Your adversary, the devil. That introduces us to the enemy in spiritual warfare. Very personal designation, by the way, your adversary, the devil. He's not only the adversary of God, he's not only the adversary of holy angels, but he is your adversary as well. Adversary, by the way, is a legal Greek word that means the legal opponent in a lawsuit. In a technical sense, in a general sense, it means any enemy. So you have an enemy, and you better be alert. Even though you can trust God and entrust yourself to God, you need to be alert to the enemy in general. This enemy here is called the devil, diabolos, slanderer. The term diabolos or slanderer means a malicious enemy who slanders. It can even go beyond that and mean a malicious enemy who attacks. He is also called destroyer, and he is called Abaddon and Apollyon, and both of those terms mean destroyer. He is the slanderer. He is the accuser. He is the destroyer. And he is prowling about like a roaring lion seeking someone to devour. He's always active and he's always looking for an opportunity to overwhelm us. His aim is to sow discord, to break fellowship, to accuse God to men, to accuse men to God, to accuse men to each other, to undermine confidence, to silence confession, to get us to stop serving God. He's always after us. He is called in John's gospel 3 times the prince of this world. He commands the human system. So as he is moving around seeking whom he may devour, it is not that you have to come into contact with him individually to fall prey. Because he orchestrates a whole realm of demon beings, and he orchestrates and controls the whole world system. And so from his seat as prince of the world, he orchestrates an environment which in and of itself can devour us. He is also called the prince of the power of the air by Paul in Ephesians chapter 2. The power of the air means the supernatural demonic power that exists in the universe. He commands that. So he commands the human system, the cosmos, the world, and he commands the air, the supernatural sphere in which demons move. And so he individually and he through his demons and through his system is prowling about like a roaring lion, wanting to devour someone. That statement, by the way, is reminiscent of Job chapter 1. In Job chapter 1, you remember that Satan came into the presence of the Lord, and the Lord said to Satan, verse 7, listen to this, "From where do you come?" Then Satan answered the Lord and said, "From roaming about on the earth and walking around on it." Really? Why is he doing that? Why is he roaming around the earth and walking on it? Peter answers it. He is prowling about like a roaring lion, seeking whom he what? May devour. He is wandering through the earth looking for victims. It's a real spiritual warfare. And the Lord said to Satan, Job 1:8, "Have you considered my servant Job? You want to try to chew on him, see if he'll go down? You want to try to devour Job? There's no one like him on earth, a blameless, upright man, fearing God and turning away from evil." And Satan says, "Let me have him and I'll show you how strong his faith is." So God said, "All right, have at it." And you know the story. No matter what happened in Job's life, Satan couldn't devour him. And Job said, "Though he slay me, yet will I trust him." And Job said, "The Lord gave and the Lord has taken away. Blessed be the name of the Lord." And the Lord took everything away from him, everything he owned, his property, took away all of his children, took away all of his wealth, all of his animals. The only thing the Lord left was his wife, and I think there were some days when he would gladly have traded her for somebody else. Because she was always telling him to curse God and die. But even she, as an instrument of Satan, couldn't bring him to do that. But you see, that's Satan's ploy, to move through the world to find somebody he can consume. The prowling, roaring lion is a symbol of viciousness in Scripture. I would just commend to you Psalm 22, verse 13, that messianic psalm, talking about how the bulls of Bashan have encircled me, referring to Christ being encircled by those who hated him at his cross. "They open wide their mouth at me as a ravening and a roaring lion." That's a picture of viciousness, of maliciousness. That same expression is used elsewhere in the Psalms with the same intent of one who would be vicious. Psalm 104, verse 21, "The young lions roar after their prey." So Satan is going after his prey. He's going out to consume. He's going out to chew someone up. That's his goal. In Ezekiel chapter 22 and verse 25 is another enriching insight. In Ezekiel 22:25, it says, "There is a conspiracy of her prophets in her midst, like a roaring lion tearing the prey. They have devoured lives. They have taken treasure and precious things. They have made many widows in the midst of her. And of course, here the judgment of God is coming upon the sins of the leaders of Jerusalem, but he says they are like a roaring lion tearing her prey. So whenever you see that phrase, Peter is borrowing it from the Old Testament. Every time it's used, it's seen as a malicious kind of thing. Satan is moving around, wanting to take someone and literally rip that person to shreds, looking for someone to devour. Satan's goal is to devastate. And you must understand that the objective of his devastation, listen very carefully, is not unbelievers. For obvious reasons, right? He already possesses them. He wanted somebody like Job, who named the name of God. And I believe that he goes after people who name the name of God, wanting to destroy, tear up, devastate. Even though obviously he cannot take away their salvation, he can destroy their life. He can destroy their testimony. He can devastate them. So, says Peter back in 1 Peter chapter 5, you better be on the alert because you have a personal adversary, an enemy, the slanderer, Diabolos, Abaddon, Apollyon, the destroyer, who is moving all over the earth with one goal in mind, finding people who name the name of Christ and wanting to tear them to shreds and destroy them. You better be alert. Over the last couple of weeks, I've been talking to the students at the Master's College on the subject of spiritual warfare. And because it's on my heart and because it fits so perfectly into this text, I thought I might share with you some of the things that I've been teaching them. If you want to get the best look in the Bible at this whole matter of spiritual warfare, what is the devil doing and how do I respond? How am I going to deal with this roaring lion? Let me take a few minutes and digress to Revelation chapter 12. Revelation chapter 12. This is the watershed passage on the matter of spiritual warfare. And we can use it as a foundation to pull all of the parts together so we really understand what's going on. First of all, who are the participants in spiritual warfare? Who are the participants in spiritual warfare? We find in verse 3 of chapter 12 this statement, "And another sign appeared in heaven. And behold, a great red dragon having 7 heads and 10 horns, and on his heads were 7 diadems. I won't go into all of the details about that. Suffice it to say that that great red dragon is Satan. It is Satan. Look at verse 4. "And his tail swept a third of the stars of heaven and threw them to the earth." What is this? This is what it means when Satan, who once was Lucifer, son of the morning, perhaps the highest of all angelic beings, when he opposed God and said, "I will be like the Most High," as recorded in Isaiah 14 and Ezekiel 28, he who was the covering cherub, when he decided that he would be lifted up with pride and be equal to God, God threw him out of heaven. But when God threw him out of heaven, he didn't go alone. He dragged a third of the stars of heaven. What does that mean? A third of the angels. Say, how many is that? We don't know. Well, you say, how many angels are there? Well, that's hard to answer. In Revelation 5:11, it says there are 10,000 times 10,000 and thousands of thousands. You say, well, that's simple. Then all we do is multiply 10,000 times 10,000, add 1,000 and add 1,000. No. No, the problem is in the Greek language, there was no word for any number higher than 10,000. Murion, that's as high as they went in their numbering system. So that when they said 10,000 times 10,000, they were saying Murion times Murion. And it was really an infinite expression. Numberless times numberless and numberless and numberless. Many of them. More than 10,000 times 10,000 and thousands of thousands. Those are just expressions for the numbers of angels. A third of them came down with Satan. That left two-thirds with God. Now, what is the status of this third of demons? Let me tell you. Of all of the third that fell, there are three categories. Category number one, some of them are bound eternally. Some of them are bound eternally. Jude 6 says they are bound in everlasting chains. We showed you in 1 Peter in our study that those who were bound in everlasting chains were bound because of the sin recorded in Genesis 6, where they took on human bodies, cohabitated with women, produced some kind of demon man race that had to be drowned in the flood. Those demons who did that were bound in everlasting chains. So as far as the number of forces go, they're certainly in our favor. Two-thirds of the holy angels remained holy. One-third fell. Of the one-third, a number are eternally bound, so they're not an issue. So even the third is depleted. Furthermore, some are temporarily bound. According to Revelation chapter 9 and verse 2, during the time of the tribulation, hell is going to be opened up and belch forth some vicious, vile, wicked demons. One description of them describes them as if they were unclean frogs. It means that up until that time, some of them are bound there. That we would understand that because you remember when Jesus cast the demons out of the demoniac, they said, "Don't send us to the pit. Don't send us to the pit." The place of bound demons. Some are bound permanently, some are bound temporarily. The temporarily bound ones won't be released until the time of the tribulation, so they're not running around now. So the third is depleted even more. The rest of the demons that are allowed to run around loose are what we know as demons. They are the principalities and powers. They are the rulers of darkness. They are the spiritual wickedness in the heavenlies referred to in Ephesians 6:12. And we wrestle with them. They're the ones that are after us. So who are the participants in spiritual warfare? Satan, the dragon, and his fallen demons. But they're not alone, because they work their work through human beings. It says in the middle of verse 4, look at this. The dragon stood before the woman who was going to give birth. Who is the woman? Israel. So that when she gave birth, he might devour her child. Who is the child? Christ. The Messiah was about to come out of Israel. And Satan is poised to devour the child. Why? He's always wanting to devour. He goes throughout the whole earth like a roaring lion, seeking whom he may devour. He wanted to chew up Job too. Same pattern. And there he was, poised to destroy the child. And what is fascinating to note here is, how did he try to do that? Through demons? No. Through a human being. What was his name? Herod. Herod, who went and slaughtered all of the infant children under the age of 2. And so we see a third participant in the spiritual battle: Satan, demons, and men. Who are the pawns of Satan? They are the hypocritical liars who preach the demon doctrines in 1 Timothy 4:1 and 2. In John 8, I can't resist reminding you of John 8, verse 44, one of the very important passages in the New Testament, which gives us insight into this. In John 8, 44, Jesus said, "You are of your father the devil, and you want to do the desires of your father." There you are. He says to those Pharisees, those Jewish leaders who rejected God, "You're of your father the devil, and you want to do what he wants." So that's the spiritual struggle right there. Satan, demons, and men who are the children of Satan. Those are the participants. Now, what is Satan's strategy? Remember now, he works his strategy through the demons and through people in the system. Through the demons, he controls the supernatural. Through the people, he controls the cosmos, the world system. Those are the participants. On the other hand, you have God, holy angels, and believers. And that draws the battle lines, right? Holy angels are battling demons. Did you know that? Did you know God had to send Michael because God sent to Daniel a heavenly messenger and a demon held him up in the air? And God had to send Michael, who is super angel, to go down there and knock that demon out of the way and let that holy angel go on about his business? There is a warfare going on in the air. And it comes all the way down to us as we battle with the agents of Satan, who are the human beings in this world who serve his kingdom. Now, what is the strategy? We've seen the participants. What's the strategy? Let's go back to verse 1, Revelation 12. And a great sign appeared in heaven, a woman clothed with the sun, the moon under her feet, and on her head a crown of 12 stars. And she was with child. She cried out, being in labor and pain to give birth. Verse 5, she gave birth to a son, a male child, who is to rule all the nations with a rod of iron, and her child was caught up to God and to his throne. Who is that? That's Israel giving birth to Christ. But what was Satan's first approach? To devour the child. First strategy in Satan's warfare, oppose Christ. Oppose Christ. He still does it. He still does it. He did it before Christ was born. He tried to wipe out the Davidic line. He's always tried to do it. He tried to kill the child using Herod. He then tried to get the child, Christ, to bow his knee to him, become the servant of Satan, and therefore obviate his messianic work and damn the human race forever. He sent along a man by the name of Antiochus Epiphanes, who was an agent of Satan, surely demon-possessed, for the purpose of destroying the people of God. He sent along a man by the name of Adolf Hitler, who we are told by historians, when he spoke in public, used a voice that was not his own, who was deeply involved with mysticism, the occult, Tibetan black monks, who was in contact with medium spirits and demon sources, and was an agent of Satan to try to destroy the Jewish people so the covenant of Israel could never be fulfilled, and thus the purposes of Christ destroyed. That takes us then to the second target, Israel. Verse 6, and the woman, who is Israel in this picture, who gave birth to the child, fled into the wilderness, where she had a place prepared by God so that there she might be nourished for 1,260 days. That's one half of the seven-year tribulation. And during that half of the seven-year tribulation, the Antichrist, who is the agent of Satan, goes out to destroy the Jews. And God has to hide them and protect them. It has always been Satan's first target to oppose Christ, second target, oppose Israel. Wipe out the Messiah, wipe out the people of the Messiah. Thirdly, Satan goes after holy angels. Verse 7, there was war in heaven. Michael and his angels waging war with the dragon, and the dragon and his angels waged war. And they were not strong enough, amen. And there was no longer a place found for them in heaven. When Satan first fell, he scooped up his third, who agreed with his rebellion, and they made war with Michael, who was always the super angel commander-in-chief, and Michael and his angels threw him out of heaven. Verse 9 takes us the next step. The fourth target in the strategy of spiritual warfare is believers. He was thrown down to the earth, it says in verse 9. He deceives the whole world, and his angels were thrown down with him. And so here they are, building their system of deception. And then verse 17, and the dragon was enraged with the woman, Israel. And so he went off to make war with the rest of her offspring. Who is that? Those who keep the commandments of God and hold to the testimony of Jesus, believers. Now, if you have any questions about spiritual warfare, here it is. Satan, demons, children of the devil, the unregenerate world, are fighting God, holy angels, and believers. The strategy of Satan is to oppose and attack the name of Christ, destroy his name, destroy his character, destroy anything that names his name so that you discredit him and cause people to turn their back on him. Attack Israel. Do everything you can to destroy that nation so there is no covenant people and there can be no prophetic kingdom. Fight the holy angels. Destroy them. Tear them down so you can rule the universe. And finally, fight believers, those who keep the commandments of God and hold to the testimony of Jesus. And that's why it says in Ephesians 6, we wrestle principalities and powers, the rulers of darkness, spiritual wickedness in the heavenlies. I told you in the past about the occasion where demons were shouting at me, telling me to get out of the room because they didn't want anything to do with me. That experience I will never forget. I go back to it very often to remind myself that even the demons know whose side I'm on. That's very encouraging. There is a real warfare at that point. Now, what is the program of warfare? How does it work? Let me take you a little deeper into that. First of all, how does Satan deal with non-Christians? Simply stated in Revelation chapter 12, verse 9, he deceives them. He comes down and deceives the whole world. He blinds their minds, 2 Corinthians 4, 3 and 4, so the light of the glorious gospel doesn't shine unto them. He deceives them through ignorance, unbelief, false religion, love of sin, fleshly gratification. He deceives them by developing a cosmos and a system that looks alluring, inviting, pleasurable, fulfilling. And he comes at them through the lust of the eyes, the lust of the flesh, and the pride of life. What is the lust of the eyes? I see it, I want it. What is the lust of the flesh? I feel it, I want it. And the pride of life. And he moves in developing a deceptive system. When unbelievers sin, it isn't that Satan is there making them sin. It is that Satan has concocted the system that is infested with his demons who keep it moving down its hellish, deceptive path. And it makes victims out of the human race. And it can become pretty severe. Let me give you an illustration. Turn in your Bible to 1 Samuel chapter 16. 1 Samuel chapter 16. Now, we don't have time to go into this whole thing, but David had been anointed king to replace Saul, and Saul was not happy about that. His pride was devastated. He was a very proud person. More than that, his anger grew. And because he was so proud and so angry, his life was wide open for a satanic invasion. Look at chapter 16, verse 12. David came in, and David was ruddy, masculine. He was given beautiful eyes and a handsome appearance. And the Lord said, "Arise, anoint him. This is he." Samuel took the horn of oil, anointed him in the midst of his brothers, and the Spirit of the Lord came mightily upon David from that day forward. Samuel arose and went to Ramah. Now the Spirit of the Lord departed from Saul, and an evil spirit from the Lord terrorized him. This coming and going of the Holy Spirit is not that which is parallel to the New Testament. This is the moving of the Holy Spirit onto a life for some specific leadership, authority, responsibility. When a person was put in the role of administering God's people, administering over God's people, when a prophet was given the unique opportunity to speak the Word of God, the Spirit would come in a special way. And as long as Saul had ruled, as it were, in behalf of God over the people of Israel, the Spirit was on him to direct and lead him to do the right things. Didn't necessarily have to be a believer. Even Cyrus was the servant of the Lord, moved by the Holy Spirit as a pagan to do what he did in freeing the people of Israel from captivity. But once the Spirit of the Lord left Saul, an evil spirit, listen to this, from the Lord terrorized him. You say, is the Lord sending out evil spirits? No, but what the writer means to say is that evil spirit came upon that man under the allowance of God, because if God wanted to stop it, he could have stopped it. When that evil spirit came into the life of Saul, because he had opened his heart to that evil spirit, because he was an angry, prideful man, anytime there's that kind of sin in your life, there is an access. He became unbelievably wicked. Unbelievably wicked. And here we see the worst of what can happen when a person gives place to Satan. He started making rash, idiotic judgments. He started making bad decisions. He despised the authority of God's prophet. He became a dictator. He even invaded the priestly office, thinking that he could function as a priest, even though God had so specifically forbidden that. He became terrorized by this demon. He was demon-possessed. He became insane. He became a mass murderer, massacring a whole group of priests. He was so out of control that he stripped himself naked and fell on the floor and humiliated himself. He wound up consulting a medium, contacting demons, and ultimately committed suicide. Sad, tragic. But that's how Satan can get into a person's life. I think insane asylums and mental hospitals are filled with people today who have no psychological diagnosis because they are literally demon-controlled. And I think that the things that we see in our culture today, insanity, mass murder, occult involvement, and suicide, are very often related to demonic involvement. When a man becomes base and wicked, a man who is devoid of the Spirit of God and who gives place to demonic powers, there's no telling how bad that man can be. There is another such man that needs your attention in the New Testament. His name is Judas. Look at John 13. John 13, verse 27. One of the most frightening statements in all of the New Testament. John 13, 27, after Jesus had given a morsel of food to Judas at the Last Supper, it says, verse 27, after the morsel, Satan then entered into him. Dear friends, that is the most tragic occurrence ever to take place in that man's horrible life. Satan entered into him. Back in Luke 22, 3, and Satan entered into Judas, who was called Iscariot, and he went away and discussed with the chief priests and officers how he might betray him to them, and they were glad and agreed to give him money. Satan entered into Judas. Why? To oppose Christ, to kill Christ. Still trying to do the same thing. That's the worst of it. And what did Judas do? He became so crass, he sold the lovely Son of God for a handful of money. And then he went out and tried unsuccessfully even to hang himself, and he didn't even know how to do that very well. The rope broke, and he plunged, and his entire bowels were gushed out all over the rocks on which he landed. Committed suicide. Mass murder, occult involvement, suicide, insanity, those are the kinds of things that are produced by Satan and his demons. And he does that thing in the lives of those who are his own children. When he thinks he can oppose Christ that way, oppose Israel, oppose the holy angels in ways that we will never understand, or oppose the purposes of God for believers. Now, but how does he attack Christians? How does he attack those who believe? How does he go around as a roaring lion seeking whom he may devour among us? Well, The system comes at us through the same three gates, 1 John 2:15-17, the lust of the flesh, the lust of the eyes, and the pride of life. Those are the only three ways he appeals to us. If you want a real simplification of the spiritual battle, it all comes down to three things: lusting for what you see, lusting because of what you feel, and pride. That's always and only Satan's approach. People say, well, no, Satan cannot have anything to do with a Christian. That's not true. That's not true. There are a number of ways in which Satan can get involved in a believer's life. I'm going to give you a little bit of insight into it. Follow very closely. First of all, sometimes God allows Satan to attack a believer. That's right. God will allow Satan to attack a believer in a very intimate way. And when I say Satan, I mean Satan and his whole army of demons. For example, Job. Satan comes before God, and he's roaming around, as I noted, looking for somebody to devour. And the Lord says, why don't you try swallowing Job? There's nobody like him. He's the best man on earth. Did you hear that? He was the best man on earth, and Satan was allowed to have at him. Did you hear that? Do you know that even as a believer, there may be times when God allows the devil for his own purposes to come after you? Satan said, well, does Job fear God for nothing? I mean, of course he fears you. Look at all the stuff you gave him. Got a wife and got all those kids and got all those flocks and all that land, and he's the richest guy in the world. Of course he fears you. You put a hedge around him. You bless the work of his hands. His possessions increased. I'll tell you what, you put forth your hand and touch all that he has, and he'll curse you to the face. He's nothing but a fair-weather friend. All right, the Lord said, Satan, all he has is in your power. Only you can't kill him. So Satan departed from the presence of the Lord and went out and took everything he had. Unbelievable. Killed his family. Took away everything. Job said, naked I came from my mother's womb, and naked I shall return. The Lord gave and the Lord's taken away. Blessed be the name of the Lord.

God I never would have had if it hadn't been for this. God had a positive thing in mind. You say, what was God's purpose? I think it was twofold. Number one, to show Satan the strength of salvation. You realize, don't you, that Job lived in the patriarchal time, back in the time of Genesis? So very early on in the redemptive plan, God wanted to show Satan how strong salvation was, how strong faith was. And he said, all right, have at him. And Satan couldn't touch him effectively. And it was a lesson to Satan. You see, sometimes God's doing things with Satan that involve us. But I think there was a secondary issue here. I believe he was strengthening Job, don't you? And then when it was all said and done, Job was a greater man than ever he would have been. So sometimes God allows Satan to come after a believer for some divine purpose to make a point to Satan on a level we don't even understand. And sometimes God allows Satan to come after a believer just to put him through the kind of test that makes him all that much stronger. How about Paul? In 2 Corinthians chapter 12, the Apostle Paul says this, verse 7. Hey, he said, I had a lot of great revelations. I had so many revelations. You know, he saw the risen Christ three times. Three times. He had visions of the living Christ, caught up to the third heaven. I mean, he had some amazing revelations. So he said, you know, with all those revelations, I could be a very proud guy. I mean, you know, you can see what his billboard would be like, you know, come and hear the man who saw Christ three times. The man who's been to heaven and back. So he says, because of this, listen to this, 2 Corinthians 12:7, for this reason, to keep me from exalting myself, there was given me a thorn in the flesh, a messenger of Satan to buffet me, to keep me from exalting myself. And I entreated the Lord three times that it might depart from me, and he said, no, my grace is sufficient. My power is made perfect in your weakness. God said, I want you to have this messenger of Satan. God literally let Satan put a thorn in Paul's flesh. We can't be specific what it was. Likely some disease that plagued him. God says, you need it. Satan's going to inflict it on you, but it's going to keep you humble. So sometimes God lets Satan do things to us to humble us. What about Peter? Look at Luke 22. In Luke 22, this is a most amazing situation. Jesus looks at Peter, Luke 22, 31. He says, Simon, Simon, behold, Satan has demanded permission to sift you like wheat. Isn't that amazing? You know Satan can't do anything unless he has what? Permission. He has to go to God and say, God, I want Peter. Just like Job, God knew the strength of Peter's faith. He said, have at him. Now, Peter didn't fare quite as well as Job, right? On three occasions, what did Peter do? Denied Christ. But Satan was not victorious. And in Luke 22, 31, he says, Satan's demanded to have you, but I have prayed for you that your faith may not fail. And when you have been converted, strengthen your brothers. When you've turned again, when you've come back around from your denial, you'll be a strength to your brothers. Why? Because you'll have been through a struggle with Satan, and you'll be able to show them how to win the victory. So God let Satan go after Peter, put Peter in a terribly compromising situation, shatter Peter's spiritual commitment to the point where he vocally denied Jesus Christ on three occasions. God let all that happen from Satan in order that Peter might come out stronger so that he could strengthen other people. See, God has his purposes for releasing Satan sometimes in our lives. Look at Revelation chapter 2. Revelation chapter 2. I know your tribulation, he says to the church at Smyrna. It's a good little church. I know your poverty. You're a poor church, and you had a lot of trouble. And the blasphemy by those who say they are Jews and are not, but are a synagogue of Satan. Do not fear what you are about to suffer. Behold, the devil is about to cast some of you into prison. Now, there it is again. Here's this little church in Smyrna. And the devil wanted to chew them up and spit them out too. God says, all right, have at them.

And the devil's going to come down, he says, and throw some of you into prison. It'll be a short time of tribulation, 10 days. You just be faithful to death. I'll give you the crown of life. You say, why did God allow Satan to go down there and throw those believers in Smyrna in prison? Maybe to test them? Maybe to prove their spiritual strength? Maybe to make a point to Satan again about the strength of faith? The same point he made with Job? The same point he made with Paul? The same point he made with Peter? How about Revelation chapter 6? In Revelation chapter 6, verse 10, you have the saints who were martyred during the tribulation. They're crying out, O Lord, verse 10, how long, holy and true, will you refrain from judging and avenging our blood on those who dwell on the earth? Here are the tribulation saints, and what are they saying? Lord, they're saying the devil's out there through the Antichrist slaughtering all of us. How long are you going to let it go on? They were literally killed at the hand of the Antichrist. Killed at the hand of the Antichrist. They were the victims of Satan through Antichrist. That's yet to come in the future. And they say, how long are you going to let it go on? It may well be that God would even let Satan kill believers for divine purposes. God had his purposes. Now, that's positive. What about negative? Does God ever let Satan come after you for negative reasons? Sure. Sure. Look at Acts 5. Here's a negative situation. This wasn't to make a point about the strength of faith. Ananias and Sapphira, they said they're going to sell some property, give all the money to God. They sold the property and didn't give it to God, so they lied. Peter said, verse 3, Acts 5, Ananias, why has Satan filled your heart to lie to the Holy Spirit? Ananias and Sapphira lied because Satan filled their heart, which means before they ever lied, they had some wickedness in their life. They had given place to Satan. And God let Satan move right in. Not to prove the strength of their faith, but to prove that they were sinful and to make a very strong point. You know what happened? Right after that, they died in front of the church, dropped dead. God killed them on the spot, let Satan into their life, and then executed them because of their sin. And the whole church concluded, you better not lie to the Holy Spirit. Serious stuff. Look at 1 Corinthians chapter 5. 1 Corinthians chapter 5. Verse 1 says, it's reported commonly among you that there is immorality, sexual sin. And what kind of immorality doesn't even exist among the pagans? Incest. Someone has his father's wife, either his mother or his stepmother. Here was a son having some kind of sexual relationships with his father's wife, his mother or stepmother. Not only that, you're arrogant. You haven't mourned. You're not even dealing with this. Verse 5, Paul says, I decided to deliver such a one to Satan for the destruction of his flesh. The destruction of his flesh. His spirit may be saved. Sometimes, listen, God sets Satan after one who calls himself a Christian to judge him, to destroy him. So it may well have been that this person doing this was turned over to Satan without the protection of God, and his flesh was destroyed in some terrible way with the diseases that come on those who are sexually promiscuous. Look at Revelation chapter 2, and we'll wind this down and complete it next time. Revelation chapter 2. Verse 19, he writes to the church at Thyatira. This is our Lord writing to the city of Thyatira in Asia Minor. He says, I know your deeds, verse 19, love, faith, service, perseverance, and so forth. I mean, you got a lot of good things going. But he says, I have something against you. You tolerate the woman Jezebel, this woman you allow to come in your church and be a prophetess. She teaches and leads my bondservants astray, so they commit acts of immorality and eat things sacrificed to idols. She's got them in sexual sin and idolatry. I gave her time to repent. She doesn't want to repent.
She wants to go to bed, does she? I'll put her in bed, all right. Verse 22, I'll put her in bed. I'll put those who commit adultery in bed with her if they don't repent, and I'll kill her children with pestilence. And all the churches will know that I am he who searches the minds and hearts, and I'll give to each of you according to your deeds. But I say to you, the rest that are in Thyatira who do not hold this teaching, listen to this, who have not known the deep things of Satan. What are the deep things of Satan? The stuff being taught by this woman, immorality, sexual sin, idolatry. So he said, I'll give them what they deserve. They're into the deep things of Satan, and it'll cost them their life. And then there were the leaders in Ephesus, finally. 1 Timothy chapter 1, verse 20. He says, among these false teachers, those who are shipwrecking the faith, are Hymenaeus and Alexander, whom I delivered over to Satan, that they may be taught not to blaspheme. Paul says, I took Hymenaeus and Alexander, two who were pastors in the church at Ephesus, because they were shipwrecking the faith, I turned them over to Satan, so they'd be taught not to blaspheme. I turned them over to Satan simply means God takes his hands of protection off and lets Satan do whatever he wants. And I'll tell you right now, when God does that, Satan will take that individual who claims to be a preacher of Christ and make a laughingstock out of him. We've seen it in our own society. I think we've seen it today. I think we've seen preachers turned over to Satan. So God has some purposes in mind. Sometimes he turns us over to Satan for good reasons, to make a point to Satan about the strength of faith, to make us stronger, to make us to know him better. Sometimes he turns people who name his name over to Satan to destroy them, to punish them, to chasten them. So, by God's holy, sovereign design, Satan and his demons get involved in our life. Sometimes to prove us true, sometimes to punish us. Don't you think for a minute that we're not wrestling in combat with these spiritual beings, because we are. Now, how do they approach us, and how do we deal with them? That's for next time. Time's up. But can I just repeat one thing Peter said? Be alert. And part of being alert is knowing what to look for, right? And I'm going to tell you next time how he basically attacks four entities. He attacks you as an individual. He attacks your marriage and your family. He attacks the leaders of your church, and he attacks the unity of the body. Those are his four major attacks. We're also going to find out how we deal with it. Father, thank you tonight for a reminder of these basic things that we need to know about our enemy. We thank you that in Jesus Christ we have the victory. We have overcome the world through our faith. We have overcome the wicked one, says John, through the knowledge of the Word. Satan has no part in us, ultimately. He cannot damn us. He cannot condemn us to hell. He can only function with permission. But Lord, we know that he comes very subtly, and he wants to destroy. Help us to be on the alert, to gain the victory. And when Satan is working on us and his demons, may it be that we, like Job and Paul and Peter and the saints at Smyrna, come forth as gold and prove the validity of our faith and trust. May it not be that we are like Ananias and Sapphira, the Corinthian fornicator, the Thyatirans, those who
in disobedience knew the chastening, the punishment, the devastation of Satan's supernatural power. Father, we pray that you will bless us with wisdom from on high to face the enemy, to know the victory in Christ's name.

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1: We have the wonderful privilege tonight of embarking upon a new adventure, the study of the second epistle of Peter. I would encourage you to turn there in your Bible now as we begin, and I say begin because we're not going to get very far in the text, but we will at least introduce it. 2 Peter chapter 1, let me just read you the greeting which opens this epistle. Simon Peter, a bondservant and apostle of Jesus Christ, to those who have received a faith of the same kind as ours, by the righteousness of our God and Savior, Jesus Christ, grace and peace be multiplied to you in the knowledge of God and of Jesus our Lord. When I was a boy, I remember my mother looking for products which had the good housekeeping seal of approval. Some of you remember that. If a product had the good housekeeping seal of approval, it verified its genuineness, its quality, its price, and its reliability. That was the early precursor to what today is known as consumer protection. Since those days, consumer protection has become a major enterprise in our culture. Even the government has very sophisticated consumer bureau operations, and the purpose of all of this is to protect the buyer. A man by the name of Ralph Nader has become a household word to most adults. Ralph Nader invented a new profession, the media consumer advocate. He has been followed by numerous other people. Perhaps the most well-known in our city is a man named David Horowitz. He has pioneered this consumer protection kind of advocacy into a television show. Weekly, you find him there. That program is devoted exclusively to testing everything. Toys to make sure that they're safe for your children. Tires to make sure that they give you the mileage that the manufacturer claims they will give. Soaps to make sure they will clean the way they say they will clean and not somehow poison you or leave scum all over you. Bleaches that are designed to get everything that isn't white out of your white clothes and not destroy the material in the process. Toothpaste to make sure it doesn't leave blue and green stripes across your front teeth. Batteries, which will last longer than about 10 minutes. He tests frozen meals to make sure they are healthy. He tests appliances to make sure that they function without setting your house on fire. It's a constant effort made to protect the consumer from substandard products, false claims, hazardous materials. And frankly, an immense amount of money goes into this process. It is an enterprise of massive proportions economically. Because, frankly, to some people, it is unconscionable to get a bad tire. It is unthinkable to have a lousy frozen dinner or to get an inefficient toothpaste. In fact, if your soap isn't everything it's cracked up to be, you might just sue the soap company. And it is, frankly, in my mind, amazing how serious people are about protecting us from these products. It is also equally amazing to me how little concern the church has to protect people from products that are much more disastrous than any of those. spiritual products being sold daily to millions of unwitting, gullible people whose understanding of God and whose understanding of divine truth is frankly at stake, and whose eternal destiny may be in the balance. And while the government is completely committed to this consumer advocacy, I'm not sure the church has awakened to its need for consumer protection. I remember being on an interview with Paul Moyer, who is an anchor person on ABC News here in Los Angeles. And we were discussing some of the scandals. In fact, it happened to be on an Easter Sunday television program. He was talking to me as a representative of the religious community, and he asked me a pointed question which I have never forgotten. He said, "With all of the stuff that's pumped out in the name of religion, why doesn't someone police your movement?" I've never forgotten that question. Where are the spiritual consumer protection advocates? Where are the people who will warn you about products, spiritual products, that will negatively, adversely impact your life? Frankly, religious bunk is much more tolerated in our culture than any other inadequate product. It is pumped out, frankly, like a flood. Charlatans and incompetent teachers abound across our nation and in our media. And the church does little or nothing to protect the consumer. And if we do speak up, they cry foul and accuse us of being judgmental and unloving. I have always been a sort of self-styled consumer advocate in the spiritual realm, as you well know. It has always been of concern to me to follow the pattern of the Apostle Paul, who ceased not to warn his people night and day with tears about the things that could adversely affect their spiritual life. Consequently, I have seen a sort of decrease in popularity through the years. Now, some of the stuff is just so self-evidently goofy that you can figure it out yourself, obviously. Picked up a recent LA Times, and there was a half-page ad in the LA Times announcing that Jesus and Mary had predicted a great earthquake in Los Angeles. Not very novel, frankly, everybody else has too. But Jesus and Mary said the way to be protected from the earthquake hitting you is to keep a crucifix attached to the outside of each door. And it has to be a crucifix with a corpus on it, with a body on it. A crucifix, a barren cross, without a body on it is not acceptable to God. So the first thing you do is put a crucifix on the door, then pray the rosary daily. Read the Bible for 15 minutes a day, only the Catholic editions before 1964. And keep the Ten Commandments. And then the ad said this: just in case, keep a supply of canned foods, blankets, water, and blessed candles. You may have missed one of the commandments along the way, and you need to be ready just in case your house comes down around your ears. Then the ad said, should this warning go unheeded by a universal lack of repentance, God will then send to the world a great chastisement of fire consisting of nuclear World War III and our being planet struck by the ball of redemption, a fiery comet sent from God. In the meantime, we are now facing a world monetary crash, and with this instability, riots, hunger, and revolution, all of which will pave the way for a communist invasion of North America. The tragedies and elemental disturbances will now increase in volume, spreading throughout the world, but the Blessed Mother has given her promise that all who listen to her will be protected and cared for in the coming days and will be saved. That's not too subtle. There's much more subtle, substandard, false, deviated spiritual product being marketed. A new book has come out, published by Moody Press, called The Agony of Deceit. That book chronicles for us the false and substandard teaching which is being poured out on these poor, bewildered souls who lack the knowledge and wisdom of God's Word to discern. The book takes on some of the most popular teachers today, who, by the way, almost all are charismatics, and shows the tragic deception that they perpetrate. As I read through the book twice, I read it before it was published, as the publisher sent it to me to read it, and as I read it after it was published, it was curious to me that it contained many of the quotes that I have collected in my files through the years. The book is written, by the way, by about 10 or 12 writers, each writing a different chapter. Some of the charismatics have been so upset by the book, namely Paul Crouch, that on television the other night, he brought on a man by the name of Schambach, who noted that they reject what is in that book. And in fact, one of the writers, he said, who wrote one of those chapters, is already dead, referring to Walter Martin, and making the connection that he was dead because of what he said against these false teachers. So they're fighting back. I have listened to this. I have collected massive files on this kind of stuff through the years, and as you know, periodically have spoken or written on it. But I want to give you some of the error that is daily being perpetrated on the church as well as the unbelieving in our society. It is mostly reflective of an element in the charismatic movement. It is not representative of the whole movement, but it is an element of the charismatic movement which is so overexposed on television. It is very, very important for you to understand what people believe. As Ralph Waldo Emerson once said, "Tell me what a man believes and I'll tell you what he'll do." People act on their convictions. They live according to their belief system. It is important for you to understand what people believe. What one considers as true will control their behavior. And if we do not have the right substance of truth, then we can come up with a deviated course of conduct. A book that just came out called Let Us Make Man, written by Lindley Roberts, sort of sums up the principle with these words. At the outset, we need to realize there is no substitute for knowledge. Christian virtues are important, and we must give diligence to cultivate them in our lives, but it is futile to attempt to do so apart from a knowledge of the truth. It is impossible to grow the flowers of grace and love without the soil of truth. In other words, virtues do not exist very long out of their proper context or environment. That is correct. So what a person believes is crucial to the way they behave. The moral implications of error are as frightening as the error itself. You understand what I'm driving at? The error is one thing. The moral implications of that error compound the problem. And you don't need a lot of illustrations of this. Some of the most widely heard teachers of error are guilty of the most scandalous conduct, including immorality and unabashed materialism. The Christian must realize that most of the charismatic media preachers and teachers have an erroneous belief system that cannot restrain sin and the flesh, and rather tends to feed pride, materialism, and spiritual shallowness. It all begins with the basic standard. And for us, the standard is the Word of God rightly interpreted. For them, they would say it is the Word of God, but sadly not rightly interpreted. For us, it is the Word of God rightly interpreted as objective truth. For them, it is the Word of God wrongly interpreted as subjective truth. Let me go into that a little bit. Biblical Christianity says that the Scriptures, rightly interpreted, are the ultimate and only standard for all spiritual truth. Sound doctrine out of the Bible is foundational and is brought to us through our minds, through rational process, through reason, through thinking. That is why we must be renewed in the spirit of our minds. Sadly, these contemporary charismatics have an inadequate understanding of the nature, function, and interpretation rules that govern Scripture. And because they do not understand the processes of interpreting the Bible, they have become victims of their subjectivity, with only mindless feelings, self-authenticating emotions, vivid imagination. They have developed a non-rational, mystical approach to spiritual truth. I heard one of them singing a song the other night on television. The song had a lot of different lyrics, but the one line that summed it up is, "When there are no answers, there is Jesus." In other words, when you've gone the rational route and you can't get any rational answers, then leap into Jesus, which is some kind of subjective, mystical, emotional experience. This, historically, is found in Roman Catholicism and in theological neo-orthodoxy primarily. And the people who take this subjective approach to Scripture, where they interpret it on the basis of their feelings and their emotions and their self-authenticating experiences, think they're spiritual. They think they have ascended to the comprehension of the truth of God, but they are not, because they do not understand the Word of God. And so, with an aberrant process, a mystical, spiritual, subjective process of interpretation, they come up with error. The foundation then of their conduct is in error, and their conduct will follow. In place of study, careful, precise interpretation of Scripture based on the historical grammatical method, they approach Scripture with an inward, subjective, non-rational, intuitional, sort of impressionistic approach. In fact, very often they will deny any intellectual approach as being stiff and unspiritual. Kenneth Hagin, for example, who is the father of much of this positive confession movement, said, quote, "The mind is something that might trip you and cause you to fall," end quote. Get your mind out of this thing. Paul Crouch, whom we all know from TBN, during a praise-a-thon said, and I quote, "There are those who spend a lifetime. We call them apologists. They spend their whole lives apologizing for the Scripture," which, by the way, is not anything to do with what apologetics is. Then he said this, "They spend their whole lifetime defending the orthodoxy of the doctrines of the church. And as I said a while ago, what is orthodox to them is what is in agreement with their opinion of what the Bible says." You can spend a lifetime gazing at the orthodoxy of the church and let a world go straight to hell and never hear the message of Jesus Christ. End quote. Now see, what he's saying basically is, look, orthodoxy and doctrine is just somebody's opinion. Why does he say that? Because with them, that is exactly what it is. That is exactly what it is. So let's not mess with that, or the world may go straight to hell. Let's give them the message of Jesus Christ. The irony of the whole thing is, how in the world can you give them the message of Jesus Christ unless you understand what the Bible teaches about that? They don't want you to judge them. Earl Polk, who is one of their foremost leaders, defending himself, said, "A prophet is not to be judged." And they're always quoting, "Touch not the Lord's anointed." The Bible says this in Deuteronomy 13, "If a prophet appears among you and announces to you a miraculous sign or wonder, and through it leads the people astray, you must not listen to the words of that prophet or dreamer. The Lord your God is testing you to find out whether you love him with all your heart and with all your soul. As for the prophet, that prophet or dreamer must be put to death. If he's ever wrong, kill him." Now that has a way of eliminating false prophets. Since these people make error public, and since it's coming constantly like a flood on the airwaves, I feel I need to react publicly. And I want to say this. I don't really believe that these people, through a very careful, tedious, structured, honest process, have come to error. In other words, they've just come through the right method to the wrong answer. Nor do I believe that there is something in them that compels them to teach what is wrong. I just believe it's unwitting, it's ignorant, because they lack the proper tools and they lack the proper methodology. They even get revelations direct from God, mystically. Kenneth Hagin writes, "We cannot communicate with God mentally, for He is a spirit. But we can reach Him with our spirit. And it is through our spirit that we come to know God." Now you see what he said there is, you have to bypass the mind. You come to know God through your spirit without your mind. This is one reason, he writes, God put teachers in the church to renew our minds. Now he's back to saying we need to renew our minds. The confusion. Many times, those who teach do so with only a natural knowledge that they've gained from the Bible. But I am referring here to one of the ministry gifts, those who are called and anointed by the Spirit to teach. In other words, if you really want to know the deep things, you got to go beyond the Bible to some kind of spiritual contact with the Spirit of God and your spirit that is supra-rational. God has given us His Word, he writes, and we can feed upon that Word. This will renew our minds. But he also puts teachers in the church to renew our minds and to bring us the revelation of the knowledge of God's Word. Frankly, folks, that is double talk from start to finish. It's double talk. We can't communicate with God mentally, but we need teachers to renew our minds. God gives us His Word and we can feed on that, and that will renew our minds, but we also need teachers who go beyond that in some mystical way to touch the Spirit of God in a way that the Word of God doesn't do. He doesn't deny the Bible as God's Word, but it's nothing but mysticism. In order to understand the Bible, we need something beyond the natural, something beyond the mental, something transcendent, something mystical. Historically identified, these are the neo-Gnostics, the new Gnostics, with the secret ascendant knowledge. When I was in New Orleans for our Shepherd's Conference recently, I turned on a television there, and for the first time in my life, I saw a man by the name of Robert Tilton. Some of you have had that experience. Robert Tilton claims a direct pipeline to divine revelation. This is a quote. "God showed me a vision that almost took my breath away. I was sucked into the Spirit, caught away, and I found myself standing in the very presence of Almighty God. It just echoed into my being, and He said these words to me, exactly these words. Many of my ministers pray for my people, but I want you to pray the prayer of agreement with them. I have never seen the presence of God so powerful. This same anointing flooded my spirit man. It's inside of me now, and I have supernatural faith to agree with you. From that day forth, as I have been faithful to that heavenly vision, I've seen every kind of miracle imaginable happen when I pray the prayer of agreement with God's people." End quote. What does it mean to be sucked into the Spirit? What does it mean to have your spirit man flooded? I have no idea. It's sheer mysticism. Means nothing. Paul Crouch and Kenneth Hagin, Kenneth Copeland, Robert Tilton, and these other people have revelations from God all the time. Charles Capps, in Can Your Faith Fail, says that Job was sure not under the anointing when he said, "The Lord gives and the Lord takes away." In fact, Cap says, That was a lie. You see, the prosperity gospel will say the Lord gives, but it won't say what? The Lord takes away. Some of the media salesmen have an already rejected view of God. I don't know if you listen to their theology, but for example, a quote from Jimmy Swaggart. Many people conclude that the Father, the Son, and the Holy Spirit are all one and the same. Actually, they are not. These people take 1 John 5:7 to mean one in number, and this is not what is meant at all. They evidently have not studied this in the original Greek language to get its actual meaning. The word one in this passage means one in unity. That is double talk also. And he says this, you can think of God the Father, God the Son, and God the Holy Spirit as three different persons exactly as you would think of any three other people. Their oneness pertaining strictly to their being one in purpose, design, and desire. When Genesis says, he writes, that God made man in his own image, I'm convinced that it meant not only in the spiritual image, but also in the physical image. I realize many Bible scholars would chuckle at this statement, but this is the way I see it. I believe that God has a spirit body. I believe his body is in one place at one time, wherever that may be. End quote. Those are heresies. That's a denial of the historic doctrine of the Trinity and the essence of the nature of God. When it comes to the nature of Christ, they are equally deceiving. In a prophecy during a three-day campaign in Dallas, Kenneth Copeland heard these words to him from Jesus by direct revelation, and I have it, a Xerox copy out of his own magazine where he put this. This is what Jesus said to him by direct revelation. Quote, don't be disturbed when people accuse you of thinking you're God, capital G. Don't be disturbed when people accuse you of a fanatical way of life. Don't be disturbed when people put you down and speak harshly and roughly of you. They spoke that way of me. Should they not speak that way of you? The more you get to be like me, the more they're going to think that way of you. They crucified me for claiming that I was God, but I didn't claim I was God. I just claimed I walked with him and that he was in me. End quote. Jesus didn't claim that he was God. And don't be disturbed when people accuse you of thinking you're God. Kenneth Hagin, Kenneth Copeland, and others say this. Jesus died on the cross, and his wife has said this also, Gloria Copeland. Jesus died on the cross and took on Satan's nature, ceased to be God, and went to hell for 3 days and nights and was tormented. Jesus then became born again in the underworld, defeating the powers of darkness, thereby completing the atonement begun on the cross, but finished in hell. Doesn't sound like it is finished to me. We laugh at these things because they shock us. Most of this comes from a man by the name of E.W. Kenyon, most of this mystical kind of teaching. He was a false teaching mystic of a century ago who began the positive confession movement. And if you want to get back to the source of it, just read E.W. Kenyon, K-E-N-Y-O-N. Now, many of these media preachers with millions of followers also skew the doctrine of salvation. For example, Kenneth Copeland, writing in the Word of Truth magazine, says, quote, every man who has been born again is an incarnation. The believer is as much an incarnation as was Jesus of Nazareth. End quote. Where in the world did that ever come from? We are as much an incarnation as Jesus of Nazareth? You mean there is no line between the incarnate God in Christ and us? An outstanding book called Faith Misguided which deals with the encroachment of mysticism into the evangelical movement, written by a man named Johnson. In that excellent book, he says this: "It seems that the mystical experience often involves a feeling of union or oneness with either the totality of the universe or some aspect of it. This may take the form of a feeling of union with God." They have gotten so carried away with this mystical union that when the believer comes into union with Christ, he becomes God in their system. The Bible, however, never blurs the line between the nature of man and the nature of God. Never. But to these teachers and their followers, the separation is abolished through mystical experience. Your spirit touches God's spirit. You get sucked into the spirit. Your spirit man touches his spirit. You are made in the image of his spirit body. None of this is in the Bible. Kenneth Hagin, in his book, Zoe, The God Kind of Life, writes this: "Even many in the great body of full gospel people do not know that the new birth is a real incarnation. They do not know that they are as much sons and daughters of God as Jesus. They only have a hazy concept of what God has done, of what he is to them, and of what they are to God. Jesus was first divine, and then he was human. So he was in the flesh a divine human being. I was first human, and so were you. I was born of God, and so I became a human divine being." End quote. Paul Crouch says, "Do you know what else has settled in tonight? This hue and cry and controversy that has been spawned by the devil to try to bring dissension within the body of Christ that we are gods. I am a little God. I have his name. I am one with him. I'm in covenant relation. I am a little God. Critics be gone." They are into deifying man. Casey Treat, pastor of Seattle's Christian Faith Center, tells us in his tape series, Believing in Yourself, to come to the point where we feel comfortable claiming our godhood. This is what he says: "The Father, the Son, and the Holy Ghost had a conference, and they said, 'Let us make man an exact duplicate of us.'" Is that what the Bible says? "Oh, I don't know about you, but that does turn my crank," he writes. "An exact duplicate of God." Say it out loud. "I'm an exact duplicate of God." And then in parenthesis it says, the audience repeats it a bit tentatively. "Come on, say it." He leads them in unison. "I'm an exact duplicate of God." Say it again. "I'm an exact duplicate of God. I'm an exact duplicate of..." Yell it out. Shout it. And he does this repeatedly. "When God looks in the mirror, he sees me. When I look in a mirror, I see God. Oh, hallelujah." You know, sometimes people say to me when they're mad and want to put me down, "You just think you're a little God." Thank you, hallelujah, you got that right. Who do you think you are? Jesus? Yep. "Are you listening to me?" he says. "Are you kids running around here acting like gods? Why not? God told me to. Since I'm an exact duplicate of God, I'm going to act like God." Robert Tilton asserts, quote, "You are a God kind of creature. Originally, you were designed to be as a God in this world. Man was designed or created by God to be the God of this world. Of course, man forfeited his dominion to Satan, who became the God of this world." Kenneth Copeland says, "Man had total authority to rule as a God over every living creature on earth, and he was to rule by speaking words. His words would carry the power and anointing of God that was in him from the time he was first created." And Copeland further says, quote, "You don't have a God in you, you are a God." This doesn't sound any different to me than the Worldwide Church of God, Christian Science, Unity, Science of Mind, Religious Science, New Thought, Metaphysics, or any other metaphysical religion. This isn't Christianity. This is, to put it in its classical form, Hinduism. It is a form of mystical Hinduism. It is nothing but the core of the New Age system. Man is divine. Read Shirley MacLaine, quote, I am God. That's the New Age. That's Hinduism. That's Eastern mysticism. That is not Christianity. There is a clear line between a man and God. Billheimer, who is now dead, wrote a book called Destined for the Throne. He was a charismatic patriarch. He says in his book this, but this is not all. We tread softly here with bated breath. We read in 1 Corinthians 6:17, he that is joined to the Lord is one spirit. The union goes beyond a mere formal function or idealistic harmony or rapport. It is an organic unity, an organic relationship of personalities. Through the new birth, we become bona fide members of the original cosmic family, actually generated sons of God, partakers of the divine nature, begotten by Him, impregnated with His genes, called the seed or sperm of God, and bearing His heredity. Thus, through the new birth, and I speak reverently, we become the next of kin to the Trinity, extensions of the Godhead. According to 1 John 3:2, he writes, that is just what they are, true genetic sons of God, and therefore blood brothers of the Son. Christ is the divine prototype after which this new species is made. They are to be exact copies of Him, true genotypes, as utterly like Him as it is possible for the finite to be like the infinite. As sons of God, begotten by Him, incorporated into their fundamental being and nature, the very genes of God, they rank above all other created beings and are elevated to the most sublime height possible, short of becoming members of the Trinity. End quote. They are guilty in some cases of reducing Jesus to a born-again man and elevating man to an incarnate God. Their view of sin is also metaphysical. It is dualistic. Sin belongs to the bad God, Satan, and righteousness belongs to the good God, God. That is why, for example, Jimmy Swaggart's fornications and liaisons with prostitutes were cured. You remember when he said they were cured? You remember how they were cured? They were not cured through repentance. They were not cured through a broken and a contrite spirit. They were not cured through holy, humble penitence. They were cured by Oral Roberts. Oral came along, saw these demons, he said, with their claws embedded in Jimmy's flesh, and he threw the demons out. See, it was the bad demons that caused the sin. That's a metaphysical view of sin. That's a dualistic view of the universe that separates good from evil. And so Jimmy Swaggart's sin wasn't his problem, it was these demons. And you hear that repeatedly in that movement, don't you? The devil and the demons get blamed for everything. That's dualism. Fred Price, right here in our own city, and I quote, when you say you're a sinner saved by grace, you're still confessing that you're in the same state you were in before Jesus saved you. No, I am no longer a sinner. You may be a sinner, but I am not a sinner saved by grace. End quote. Pat Robertson, describing original sin, says, and I quote, man has a moral handicap. He is lame in his spirit. This is original sin. End quote. That is not original sin. Original sin is not a moral handicap. It is not lameness in your spirit. It is the residence of wickedness living in you. Robert Schuller, who has another form of mystical thinking, said this, quote, the most serious sin is the one that makes me say I am unworthy. I may have no claim to divine sonship if you examine me at my worst, end quote. Well, the sum of all of this is to let you see that there is a new wave of error, and it's being pumped out in the name of Christianity. It is foreign to the Bible. It is exotic. It is mystical. It is from intuition and fantasy and imagination, subjective, and it touches every area of their theology. Even the doctrine of justification, this might surprise you. Jimmy Swaggart, in fact, says it is a lie to believe that the believer's sins are already forgiven, past, present, and future, and that his sins are not taken into account. That, he says, is a lie. Swagger teaches that justification, rather than being a once-and-for-all declaration of righteousness in Christ, requires constant renewing. Each time the believer falls morally, these same acts of grace are available, and again, instantly, the Lord cleanses him and justifies him again. By the way, that's precisely the sort of language against which the Protestant reformers launched their polemics. According to Swagger, God will continue to justify believers if they will cooperate. The durability of this justifying grace is on the basis of obedience to God, he says. Thus, a person can lose his salvation through neglect and disobedience, can fall back into sin and lose his sonship. Believers can stay free and pure in him, but only by that continued cooperation. So he says it is a twofold work. A twofold work takes place here, God's redemptive work in our heart and our cooperation in that work. We teach and believe, he says, quote, that all of God's promises are conditional. Nothing as far as God's dealing with mankind is concerned is unconditional. Everything is conditioned on your obedience. You disobey, you're out. You have to get justified again. This literally devastates a proper doctrine of salvation by grace and substitutes salvation by what? Works. Sustained obedience saves you. What is so interesting to me about this mystical, intuitive, subjective, inward, emotional approach to truth is that it is so old. It is so old. As Hinduism is reborn pantheistic mysticism, now called New Age truth, and pervaded by a new generation of yuppie shamans, so this brand of charismatic Christianity is a new dose of the old Gnosticism. Gnosticism was a very dangerous heresy that came full-blown into the church in the second century. It came from the Greek word gnosis, which means to know. Because these people came along and claimed a higher knowledge. They claimed you had to transcend your mind. You had to transcend the written page. The Bible was not enough. You had to get sucked into the Spirit, moved into the Spirit man. You had to transcend, ascend into the higher, non-rational, intuitive, esoteric, secret knowledge. They were the ones who were elevated above everybody else by their higher, deeper knowledge of God into a privileged class. They were dualistic. They had a wrong view of Christ. They had a wrong view of God. They had a wrong view of sin. They had a wrong view of salvation. Some of this mystical, higher, non-rational knowledge was also around during the New Testament time. And there's very little doubt in my mind that some of it was attacking the people to whom Peter wrote this letter. All of that to get us to touch base with this letter. Peter faced the same stuff. Peter wrote this epistle to help believers face a world of subtle spiritual deception. It isn't easy because they fight back. Three nights ago on TBN, somebody had given Paul Crouch a copy of the book Agony of Deceit. And this, in general, is what he said. All of the denominations, the Pentecostals, the Charismatics, the Lutherans, the Methodists, the Baptists, are fighting among themselves and saying that they can't be a part of each other's groups because of their doctrinal stand on this issue and that issue. And what they don't realize is that none of that really matters. What really matters is Jesus. See, you sweep all doctrine away, and that means you don't have to be responsible for proper interpretation. And then you just leap into Jesus. Then he says this. I'm so upset about this new book, The Agony of Deceit, that criticizes, of all people, Brother Kenneth Copeland. How could they possibly criticize Papa Ken Hagen? And I also was listed as a heretic, and I'm proud to be included with the other men in that book that they criticized. And then in words similar to this, he said, any book that's been written recently that divides the body of Christ is evil. I hope the authors of books like these burn in hell.

of approach. Peter is our apostolic consumer advocate. He is the New Testament Ralph Nader for us in our study. Or better yet, since he's Jewish, David Horowitz. And like Jude, the goal of this letter is to expose and defeat the invasion of false teachers into the church. I'm sure some of our modern people who are confused are unwitting dupes of Satan. I'm sure some of them are deceived themselves. But nonetheless, they have to be dealt with. And Peter is not going to pull any punches, and he's going to give us some insights that will help us. Chapter 2 unfolds a description of false teachers that is so powerful. And we're not going to get into it tonight, obviously, but that's the heart of the letter. In chapter 2, he says they teach destructive heresies. They twist Scripture. He says they bring the true faith into disrepute. They despise authority. They don't want to answer to anybody. They're dominated by lust. They're characterized by immorality. They are covetous exploiters of people. They are arrogant. They entice people with sensual pleasure. They promise the good life and can't give it. Very familiar sounding descriptions. What we're going to learn about false teachers is directly applicable into our own times. We don't really know the specific error that Peter addresses. We don't know whether it had a name or a label, but he tells us enough to be able to confront any kind of false teaching. You say, well, if that's the heart of it in chapter 2, what are chapters 1 and 3 about? Chapter 1 and 3 tell us how to defend ourselves against this. Chapter 1 says, examine your own spiritual condition. Chapter 3 says, make sure your spiritual progress is moving in the right direction in the light of the coming of Christ. If you understand the beginning, your salvation, and you understand the end, the coming of Christ, you can deal with what's going on now. This is a masterpiece of instruction for dealing with false teachers. We will embark on what you will find as one of the great adventures in equipping you for what we face in the church today. Let's bow together in prayer. Thank you, Father, for the time of fellowship tonight around your word, time to consider not so much the solution tonight as the problem. We pray that we might have had our appetites whetted to the degree that we are ready and eager to learn so that we might properly discern and that we might set our defense by knowing our true spiritual condition, salvation, and being assured that we're in Christ, and by living in the light of His return and growing in grace. Equip us, Lord, to be protectors of your people and of those who aren't your people, who also can be so easily deceived. We seek not to condemn people whilst they might say they would wish those who criticize them to go to hell. We can only say we would long for them to go to heaven. We would pray for their true salvation, that they would know the truth, and they would teach and preach it. For Jesus' sake.

0: verse-by-verse teaching from the New Testament. Before we begin the next lesson, let me pass along our email address, letters@gty.org. 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That'll encourage John and our staff more than you might know. Now, the address, one more time, letters@gty.org. And now, with the next installment of Grace Stream, here once again is John MacArthur.
1: Tonight, let's open our Bible to 2 Peter chapter 1. We're going back to this marvelous epistle, which we introduced last time. I would encourage you, if you didn't get the tape from last time, you probably ought to do that. It was a pretty exciting evening, and one that you'll not want to miss, and we can be thankful that it is on tape. But we're going to get into the text a little bit tonight. We just introduced the sort of overall idea that this epistle is written to help us be able to deal with false teachers, apostates, and their heresies. Tonight, we're going to embark upon a study of the first 11 verses, and we'll just get going a little bit tonight. And we've entitled these first 11 verses of 2 Peter chapter 1, Our Precious Faith. Our Precious Faith. Now, throughout Scripture, there are warnings against false teachers. You're very much aware of that. We talk about it from time to time. These false teachers have been around since the very beginning, as it were, attempting to damn souls to hell by beguiling them, by deceiving them with lies masquerading as spiritual, divine, saving truth. That is always the ploy of false teachers. They are the emissaries of Satan. They are liars who are basically motivated, moved by love of money, love of power, prestige, prominence, and so forth. But truly, they are the pawns of spiritual entities, namely demons, who lead them to propagate satanic lies, to deceive souls who will then perish in hell and populate Satan's eternal domain. So this kind of deception has been around all the way back in the garden. You see the beginning of it, where Satan comes in the form of a serpent, attempting to seduce man and woman to turn against God. And he was successful then, and he is still successful with his lying deception. Now, because this is an age-old problem, false teaching, false teachers, false prophets, false doctrines, heresies, and all, because it is a constant problem, in every age then, God has had his spiritual consumer protection advocates. God has always had those men and women who are around for the purpose of speaking his truth. Whether it be a faithful mother who speaks her truth to her children, a faithful father who speaks truth to his family, whether it be a prophet, whether it be a priest, whether it be a king, whether it be a judge, whether it be some significant person within the framework of Israel, an elder of the nation, whoever it might be, or whether it be an apostle or a New Testament prophet, or a pastor, or a teacher, or an elder, or a deacon, or whoever it might be, there are always those whose calling seems to be to warn about the deceivers and their deception. No one stands out more in the New Testament in such regard than does Peter. Peter is an instrument of God to write this epistle as a warning letter. And it has as its purpose endeavoring to help us to be able to square up against this kind of deception, which is so very prevalent. The letter is for the purpose of exposing, thwarting, and defeating the invasion of false teachers into the church. It suited that purpose when he wrote it. It still suits that purpose today. By the way, it is very similar to the Epistle of Jude. In fact, a great portion of it is almost repetitive. Jude 2, then, is another of those spiritual consumer protection advocates whose purpose is to make sure people don't fall victim to lies and damning heresies. Now, Peter pulls no punches. It is a clear, precise, direct presentation. And in chapter 2 is the heart of the description of the false teachers. And it is a generic description. He never identifies any labeled heresy. He doesn't identify some specific false religion. He doesn't identify some specific false cult or false system of teaching. It's very generic, but he says this in general about these false teachers. They teach destructive heresies. They tend to deny the Lord Jesus Christ. They twist Scripture to do so. They bring the true faith into disrepute. They despise authority. They are driven by lust and evil desire. They arrogantly slander God's messengers. They are immoral. They are covetous exploiters. They are arrogant. They entice people with sensual pleasure. They promise the good life, but they cannot deliver. They are filthy. Very direct descriptions. He talks about the fact that they have absolutely nothing to offer, even though they pretend to offer everything. That their victims are unstable souls who love all the wrong things, and thus they fall victim to them selling them the wrong things. Now, there is something very urgent in Peter's heart as he writes, because this is his last letter. You will notice in verse 12 of chapter 1, "Therefore, I shall always be ready to remind you of these things, even though you already know them and have been established in the truth which is present with you. And I consider it right, as long as I am in this earthly dwelling, to stir you up by way of reminder, knowing that the laying aside of my earthly dwelling is imminent. So also our Lord Jesus Christ has made clear to me." I'm not going to live very long, and if there's one thing I want to do, it's make sure you remember these things. So I will remind you and remind you and remind you so that when I'm gone, you'll have them in mind. These matters regarding false teachers and their deceiving lies. Now, the terms in this epistle indicate that such false teachers were not just future, but they were already at work. They were already moving among the people to whom Peter wrote. By the way, the ones to whom he wrote were the same ones to whom he wrote in the first epistle. Notice chapter 3, verse 1. "This is now, beloved, the second letter I am writing to you." Clearly, the first letter was 1 Peter, and this is 2 Peter. Now, even though we don't know the exact form of their false teaching, it had already begun among these people to whom he penned these two letters. No specific details behind this letter are revealed. There is no description of this heresy whatsoever. In fact, Peter's purpose here is not to deal with the doctrine of the heretics as much as to deal with their character. He is concerned about the kind of people they are as well as what they say. But the major thrust of chapter 2 describes them, not their doctrine. All he says about their doctrine is it is damnable or damning or destructive heresy. He says in chapter 3 about their doctrine that they mock the coming judgment of God. But beyond that, he really doesn't say much. So he's more concerned to help us identify the character of their life, because the doctrine may change, but the heretic's character doesn't change. The deceiver's character is the same. Even though we don't know the exact form of the false teaching that was coming at these people, and even though we don't know specific details about that, we can, from this epistle, learn how to spot a deceiver and how to spot his deception. But more than just being critical and analytical and viewing false teaching, this particular epistle has a rather protectionistic perspective. Peter wants to protect the believer. He wants the church to be able to defend itself against this incessant onslaught. By the way, historically, the church has had mixed success and failure. For the most part, it seems to me that the church, at the widest possible definition, has fallen victim to deception. It seems to me that throughout the history of the church, it's always a small remnant that are able to recognize it for what it is and stay true to the faith. That's Peter's concern. His concern is that people not fall prey or victim to the dangerous attack of false teachers. Now, there are basically three defenses you need, and Peter's going to open these to us. Number one, know your salvation. Number two, know your Scripture. Number three, know your sanctification. Those are the three things you need to know. Be sure you're saved. That's protection number one, verses 1 to 11. Be sure your standing with the Lord is settled. That is a major line of defense. Number two, know your scripture. Starting in chapter 1, verse 12, he moves through to chapter 3, verse 2, and the thrust there is about the scripture, which was from the Holy Spirit. We don't follow cleverly devised fables, Peter says, but we're eyewitnesses, and moved by the Spirit of God, we've written it down. And you better be sure you follow that and not the destructive heresies of sensual false prophets. So you must know your salvation. You must know your scripture. Be sure you're saved, number one. Be sure you understand the truth, number two. Protection number three is to know your sanctification. And that is the issue of having to deal with your own holiness. Starting in chapter 3 and verse 3, he moves all the way through discussing the matter of holiness. In coming to perhaps a climax in verse 14, he says, therefore, beloved, since you look for these things, be diligent to be found by him in peace, spotless and blameless. And then in verse 18, grow in grace and the knowledge of our Lord and Savior Jesus Christ. Now that middle section which I left out, chapter 2, is the description of the false teachers. We could also say, know your salvation, know your scripture, and we could throw in, know your adversaries. That's really chapter 2. But the three defense lines against them are salvation, scripture, sanctification. Now please mark this, will you, in your mind? In each of those three cases, protection against false teachers involves knowing something. It involves knowing something. And if there's a key word in 2 Peter, it would be the word knowledge. You must know the condition of your salvation, your relationship to God. You must know the Scripture. You must know your spiritual condition in terms of sanctification. That is protection 1, 2, and 3. And you must also know your adversary. You must know how to recognize these people. That, of course, is the heart of the epistle in chapter 2. Now, the word knowledge, then, is very prominent in these three chapters. In one form or another, it appears 16 times. 16 times. Six of those times is the intensive form epignosko, or epignosis. Gnosko, a common Greek word to know, is made more intense with the addition of epignosko. And typically, we've said to you through the years, where you have a preposition added as a prefix to a verb, it intensifies the meaning of the verb. So it is what we know that protects us. We have to know the enemy, and he describes him for us very clearly in chapter 2, how they're going to come, what their character is going to be. We've got to be discerning and thoughtful and analytical and critical and evaluate them. But then in order to protect ourselves, we have to know our salvation, we have to know Scripture, and know the condition of our spiritual life. Confidence in our salvation, its resources, the true knowledge of God through Jesus Christ with assurance is the first line of defense. This, beloved, is the helmet of salvation. When Satan comes at you, wielding the sword of his false doctrine, wielding the sword that wants to strike a death blow against you, what insulates you and protects you from the fatality of that blow is the helmet of salvation, the protection or the defense of knowing you are saved, knowing you belong to God. Your defense begins with a clear, confident comprehension of salvation relationship to God. And with that in view, Peter spends the opening section on the issue of salvation. We're going to look at it in verses 1 through 11. Here he wants to remove any doubt, He wants to remove any confusion from the believer who may be doubting or may be confused about his salvation. He wants him to know where he stands so that he can stand where he stands. An insecure, doubting, confused Christian will become easy prey for false teachers. Anyone is vulnerable to false doctrine who is one not saved or two not sure of salvation. Because you don't know what you stand on. You don't understand your resources. So comprehending our true spiritual condition with regard to salvation is the first defense against the attack of satanic error. If you don't know you're in Christ, if you don't know what you are in Christ, then you are easy prey. Now, the tone for this discussion of salvation comes right off the bat in the greeting. Let's look at verse 1. Simon Peter, a bondservant and apostle of Jesus Christ, to those who have received a faith of the same kind as ours, or like precious faith, by the righteousness of our God and Savior, Jesus Christ. Grace and peace be multiplied to you in the knowledge of God and of Jesus our Lord. Now, before we begin the rich presentation of salvation that starts here in these first two verses, just some introductory thoughts. Notice Simon Peter's name there. The epistle begins with that name, Simon Peter. We end our letters with our name. In ancient times, they started with the name, which makes a lot more sense. When I get a letter, Dear John, I know it's addressed to me. I know it's coming to me. Don't tell me that again. I always have to look at the end to find out who it's from. They did it right. Simon Peter. Both names, by the way, are very important. Simon is the Greek term. Simeon is the Hebrew. And in the ancient manuscripts that we have of 2 Peter, some have Simon and some have Simeon. It was a very common name. It was a name after Simeon, who was the head of one of the tribes of Israel. Simeon or Simon, same name. This name was given to this man from birth. His father named him Simeon, no doubt. The Greek world had identified it as Simon, so in the manuscripts you have both. His own name in its Jewish form, Simeon, would not be enough to identify him. If you just said, Simeon wrote this, they would say, what Simeon? Simeon or Simon was as common a name in ancient times as any name. For example, in the New Testament, 9 people other than Peter are called Simon. 9 other ones. So the second name is essential. What Simon or Simeon? Well, Simon Peter, he's the one. Peter means rock. In Aramaic, the Greek word Peter means rock. In Aramaic, the word is Cephas. So sometimes he's called Cephas in the Aramaic. He wanted his full identity to be expressed. He wanted everyone to be sure who was writing this. It wasn't Simon Magus, and it wasn't Simon the Just, and it wasn't any of the other 7 Simons. It was Simon Peter who wrote this. There's also another note in these two names. Simon was his name before he met Christ, and Peter was his name after he met Christ. Simon was his name of dishonor, and Peter was his name of honor. And because he was so much Simon Peter, in other words, he so often acted like his old self as well as acting like his new self, he never seemed to be able to shake his first name. In fact, when Jesus had caught him in his disobedience, he said to him 3 times, Simon, Simon, Simon. He called him by his old name when he acted like his old self in John 21. This combination, Simon Peter, occurs many times in the New Testament and referring to this man. In the early church, among the Gentiles who spoke Greek, he was commonly called Simon Peter. Read the book of Acts, particularly chapter 10 and chapter 11. Even the Gentiles called him Simon Peter. John, who wrote his gospel in Asia Minor, refers to him as Simon Peter 17 out of 22 times. So he really got stuck with both names. It would have been nice if he had just become Peter, but he so often acted like his old self that he seemed to always bear his old name. He's a wonderful picture for us because we often act like our old self too, don't we? I guess that's why we all identify with Simon Peter. Just as comparison, would you please note that the Apostle Paul is never called Saul Paul? And he is, for some reason or other, not quite as real to us as Simon Peter. We're much more comfortable with a man who, while being new, once in a while acted like he was old. He is Simon when Jesus confronts him in his sin. He is Peter when he preaches with power at Pentecost. And we're all like that. And so he stands by virtue of his very name as a dramatic illustration of salvation, a fitting guy to be writing on the subject. And he writes here his last legacy, his final letter. He wants the believers to be able to face the onslaught of false teachers triumphantly. He wants them confident in their salvation. He wants them confident in the Scripture, the revelation of God. He wants them confident in the second coming so that they will live holy lives. Then he further identifies himself, Simon Peter, a bond servant, and apostle of Jesus Christ. Now, there is an excellent balance of humility and authority. Humility and dignity, the perfect balance for a spiritual leader. He is a bond servant, first of all, doulos, that means a slave. He says, I'm a slave. That puts him in the place of submission, that puts him in the place of duty, that puts him in the place of obedience, that puts him in the place of humility, that puts him on the level with, watch this, all other believers who serve the Lord Jesus Christ. We're all slaves. We're all servants. Strange as it might seem, this title of humiliation was borne by the greatest men in the Word of God. Moses, the great leader and lawgiver, was the servant of God. Joshua, the great commander of Israel, was the servant of God. David, the greatest of the kings, was the servant of God. Paul was the servant of Jesus Christ. James was the servant of Christ. Jude called himself the servant of Christ. According to Amos 3:7 and Isaiah 23, all the prophets of the Old Testament were servants of God. And every believer in the New Testament becomes God's slave. So Peter is identifying himself with all of us. He is humble as Christ's slave. And though he was the greatest of the 12 and their spokesman, though he was the greatest preacher of them all and the leader at Jerusalem, he was a slave to Jesus Christ. William Barclay has written, "To call the Christian the slave of God means that he is inalienably possessed by God. In the ancient world, a master possessed his slaves in the same sense as he possessed his tools. A servant can change his master, but a slave cannot. The Christian inalienably belongs to God. To call the Christian the slave of God means that he is unqualifiedly at the disposal of God. In the ancient world, the master could do what he liked with his slave. He had the same power over his slave as he had over his inanimate possessions. The Christian belongs to God for God to send him where he will and to do with him what he will. The Christian is the man who has no rights of his own. To call the Christian the slave of God means that the Christian owes an unquestioning obedience to God. To call the Christian the slave of God means that he must be constantly in the service of God. The slave had literally no time of his own, no holidays, no time off, no working hours settled by agreement, no leisure. All his time belonged to the master. The Christian is necessarily the man every moment of whose life and time is spent in the service of God," end quote. The slave was well known in that ancient time. And for Peter to say he is a slave of Jesus Christ means he is a humble servant, bound by duty to do whatever his master told him, no matter what the cost. That was Peter. Read John 21. That's the whole essence of what Jesus wanted from Peter. If you love me, then do what I tell you. Feed my sheep. Follow me. It'll cost you your life, but obey me. Then he says, turning from humility to dignity, he is also an apostle of Jesus Christ. So while on the one hand he humbles himself to be the equal of all believers, on the other hand, he represents himself as a spokesman for Christ. This elevates him to the unique office as divinely called and commissioned as a witness of the resurrected Christ, Christ's personally chosen messenger of the gospel to the place where he speaks officially. The term apostle means one officially sent forth. And an apostle of Jesus Christ is one officially sent forth by Jesus Christ. So he had all of Christ's authority with him. He served, and yet he had authority. He was under Christ, and yet he was the representative of Christ. And there is the model for spiritual leadership. The submissive, sacrificial obedience of a slave joined with the strength, boldness, and courage of an apostle. Finally, in these little introductory notes, Simon Peter, a bondservant or slave and apostle of Jesus Christ to those. Stop right there. Who are they? Those. Well, chapter 3, verse 1, as I noted, said the same ones who received the first letter. If you go back to chapter 1, verse 1 of the first letter, you find out who he's writing to. Peter, an apostle of Jesus Christ, to those. There they are again. What those? Those who reside as aliens, scattered throughout Pontus, Galatia, Cappadocia, Asia, and Bithynia, who are chosen. In other words, the elect church scattered in that Gentile world. We don't know who they are any more specifically than that. Predominantly Gentiles, but certainly some Jews were also in the fellowship. Probably, 2 Peter is written from Rome, as was 1 Peter, and no more than a year later after 1 Peter. Nero died in 68 AD. Peter died under Nero's persecution, tradition tells us. Peter probably died before Paul, since Paul wrote his final letter from Rome. And Peter certainly wasn't there then. So he must have died already. 1 Peter around 64. Peter must have died before 68, 67 or so, or 66. And so this was likely penned in around 65, 1 year after 1 Peter. So it was a prison epistle. He was a prisoner. He was facing death. As I read earlier, chapter 1, verse 14, he says, I know that the laying aside of my earthly dwelling is imminent. Tradition tells us he was crucified, and he refused to be crucified like his Lord, and he asked to be crucified upside down. Final words to us from this bigger-than-life man about how to face false teachers triumphantly. And he begins where he has to begin. The first line of defense is our salvation. Now, he's going to tell us three things about our salvation. The source of our salvation, the scope of our salvation, and the certainty of our salvation. Source, scope, certainty. Let's look at source. We've already seen it. Back to verse 1. Simon Peter, a bond servant and apostle of Jesus Christ, to those who have received a faith of the same kind as ours by the righteousness of our God and Savior, Jesus Christ. Now that identifies this indication of our salvation as to its source. Who have received who have received. This means that our salvation is a what? It's a gift, isn't it? We received it. The word is a marvelous word, not a common word. Not a common word. This verb means to obtain by lot. You remember when they cast lots? It was a way in which God could providentially control earthly circumstances to crystal clearly reveal His will. It came to mean given by an allotment. It clearly refers to something not attained by personal effort, not attained by personal skill, not attained by personal worthiness, but something that came purely from God, as God controlled the giving of it. In fact, so is it designated in that sense that most all the lexicons of the Greek language say it means to obtain by divine will. God used the casting of lots as a way to reveal His will. So it became synonymous. To receive by lot meant to receive by divine will. So Peter is writing to believers who have received their faith because God willed to give it to them. This is marvelous. Same verb is used in Acts 1:17, by the way, if you want to note that. Now, what does he mean by a faith or faith? Who have received faith? Does he mean the faith? Does he mean Christianity, its doctrines and its teaching? Or is it not objective but subjective? Is he talking about the power to believe? Well, let me answer it for you. I believe that the best way to understand this is to understand it as subjective. That is to say, he is talking about the power to believe. There would be otherwise no reason to say who have received faith of the same kind as ours. If he's talking about doctrine, of course, there's only one body of doctrine. So you wouldn't say this person got the same body of doctrine as this person got. There's only one. But if you mean subjective faith or the power to believe, to say that this person received from God the same power to believe as this person, now you've got something that is sensible. No reason to say the two have the same value if you're talking about the objective faith of which there is only one possibility. No, Peter is saying salvation is by faith, that faith comes from God as to its initiation. Saving faith, then, is from God. Now listen carefully to this. Back in 1 Peter chapter 1, he said that we were chosen according to the foreknowledge of God the Father. Peter started out that first epistle talking about God's side. He elected us. Peter starts the second epistle talking about our side. We believed. But again, it is a faith which is received from God. Faith is the capacity to believe. It is the capacity to trust God. And God gives it. We're back to Ephesians 2, 8, and 9, aren't we? For by grace are you saved through what? Faith, and that not of yourselves, it is the gift of God. Salvation, including the faith to believe, is part of the gift of God. According to 2 Corinthians chapter 4, our minds are blinded so that the light of the glorious gospel cannot be believed. We are held captive in death, according to Ephesians 2. We are servants of the prince of the power of the air. We are children of disobedience headed for eternal damnation. We are dead in trespasses and sin. We are blind in the darkness and cannot see. And if we believe, it is because God has granted to us an allotment of faith. So He gets all the glory. Even when it comes to the matter of spiritual gifts, in Romans 12. For through the grace given to me, I say to every man among you not to think more highly of himself than he ought to think, but to think so as to have sound judgment as God has allotted to each a measure of faith. Faith comes from God. It is measured out and granted to us for salvation and for service. Listen to Ephesians 6:23. Peace be to the brethren, and love with faith from God the Father and the Lord Jesus Christ. Love and faith and peace come from God. Philippians 1:29. For to you it has been granted for Christ's sake, not only to believe in him, but also to suffer for his sake. But it has been granted to you by God for Christ's sake to believe. You can't believe unless God gives you faith. 1 Corinthians chapter 12, verse 9. Again, it says regarding the gifts of the Spirit, to another faith by the same Spirit. The ability to believe for salvation, the ability to believe for service, the ability to believe in intercessory prayer are all given measures of faith that come from God. He is the one who gives this kind of faith. It is not natural human faith that can apprehend salvation. We need to understand that. Don't be confused. Acts 11:21 says, and the hand of the Lord was with them, and a large number who believed turned to the Lord. Why did they believe? Because the hand of the Lord was there. Now listen carefully what I say. Human faith exists. You have the power to believe some things, right? So do I. You believe that you can put your keys in the ignition of your car, turn on the engine, firing off all your spark plugs, and you believe the car will not explode. You believe that every time you do that. If you have a V8, there are 8 explosions as soon as your car ignition goes on. 8 explosions in a machine full of gasoline. But you believe in whoever made it that it won't blow you up. You have faith to fly in an airplane. I have flown innumerable times with people sitting next to me saying, I will never understand how this plane stays in the air. Could you explain how it works? Not only that, you fly in an airplane and you can't even see the pilot. You have faith to ride in a car on a highway, even though you don't know the road around the bend is going to be there and not just end with a long drop. You have faith to eat in a restaurant, even though you've never been in the kitchen. You have faith to eat in a restaurant when you have been in the kitchen. Yeah, that's natural faith. That's human faith. It has nothing to do with salvation. The faith that you have as a human being is not the kind of faith that redeems anybody. That faith that saves is a gift from God. Listen to what Peter said again now in verse 1. Simon Peter, a bondservant and apostle of Jesus Christ, to those who have received faith. First epistle, to those who are chosen. Second epistle, to those who have received faith. The two go together. We're chosen by God, but not without faith. But that faith is a gift. So God initiates faith. When the Holy Spirit awakens the dead soul in response to hearing the word of Christ. So faith comes from God. Yet all men are called on to believe, and those who don't believe are damned forever. What mystery. What mystery. Now please follow Peter's thought. To those who have received faith of the same kind as ours. King James says, like precious faith. Same kind, esotamos, equal in value, it means. It's used in a political sense. It means equal in rank, equal in position, equal in honor, equal in standing, equal in price in the economic usage. Equally valuable, equally precious, equally honored, equally privileged. So what he is saying here is, we have all received the same precious, valuable, honored, ranking faith. The faith that we have is equally precious. The spiritual privileges that faith brings are equally precious. Listen to this. No first-class Christians, no second-class Christians. We both have the same faith. That's what Galatians is really saying, as Paul writes in Galatians 3:28, there is neither Jew nor Greek, there is neither slave nor free man, there is neither male nor female, for you're all one in Christ Jesus. You came in with an equally precious faith to equally precious privileges. The root of this word is timos, which means honor, value, or price. Peter, by the way, loves the word precious. 1 Peter 1:7, 1 Peter 1:19, 1 Peter 2:7, 2 Peter 1:1, 2 Peter 1:4, one or the other form of the word precious. He loves that word. Now, what does he mean here? That we have received faith of the same value, the same kind. What does he mean? As ours. What do you mean ours? Well, some say he means, by the way, it's literally with us. Some say he means the same faith as the apostles. And what he is saying is that though the apostles are uniquely called by God, having seen the resurrected Christ and, of course, had those unique experiences with the Lord Jesus, and while they are blessed as eyewitnesses of that resurrection, and while they were given the gifts of signs and wonders, miraculous powers, while they were privileged recipients of divine revelation, they have no greater a faith, no more precious a saving faith than simple, common, everyday, ordinary Christians. They each have the same precious saving faith. Well, I want to hurry up and say that's true. Absolutely true. That is absolutely true. But that's probably not what Peter means here. Because there are no apostles authoring this letter, just Peter. Why would he say us? Down in verse 12, when he does get personal, first place he just said Simon Peter, a bond servant and apostle. When he says with us, he could mean with collectively the apostles, even though they're not there, but that seems to be pressing it. If he had said with me as an apostle, maybe we would have understood it that way. Down in verse 12, when he does refer to himself, he uses the singular pronoun I, my. So he's not using us here in a collective sense to refer to more than one apostle authoring this. You say, well, if it isn't with the apostles, then who's he talking about here? More likely, he has in mind the Jewish-Gentile issue. And what he is saying here is, you Gentiles, scattered throughout the Gentile world as identified in 1 Peter 1:1, you have received faith of the same value as the Jews, as ours, as Jews. Now, we can't be dogmatic about this. He could mean collectively the apostles. But in consistency with other things that Peter had taught and experienced, it seems best that he was remarking about this Jewish-Gentile issue. Go with me quickly for a moment back to Acts chapter 11. Let me show you why I would prefer this interpretation. In Acts 11, 17, actually, Peter is reporting here about what the Lord did with the Gentiles. Peter had a unique ministry to the Gentiles, as you well know. In verse 15 of Acts 11, Peter reports that the Holy Spirit fell on the Gentiles just as he did on the Jews at Pentecost. And then in verse 17, he says, if God therefore gave to them the same gift as he gave to us also after believing in the Lord Jesus Christ, who was I that I could stand in God's way? He is saying the Gentiles got the same gift of the Holy Spirit after their believing that we got after our believing. Therefore, they got the same believing. They received the same faith. Look at chapter 15, verse 8. Verse 6 says, the apostles and elders came together to look into this matter in Jerusalem council. There was a lot of debate. Peter stood up and said, "Brethren, you know that in the early days God made a choice among you that by my mouth the Gentiles should hear the word of the gospel and believe. And God, who knows the heart, bore witness to them, giving them the Holy Spirit, just as he did to us. And he made no distinction," watch this, "between us and them, cleansing their hearts by what?" By faith. Same faith. "Now, therefore, why do you put God to the test by placing upon the neck of the disciples a yoke which neither our fathers nor we have been able to bear? But we believe that we are saved through the grace of the Lord Jesus in the same way they also are." It seems to me that Peter is rather enamored with the sameness of the phenomena of salvation with regard to Jew and Gentile. And when you carry all of that kind of thinking into this epistle, he is saying, "I'm writing to those," parenthesis, "Gentiles, who have received a faith of the same precious value as we Jews have received." First and second epistle written to scattered churches in the Gentile world, made primarily up of Gentile believers. The tone is certainly wider than the Jews. The middle wall of partition is broken down, as Ephesians 2 says. Peter got a very graphic illustration of that in Acts 10 with Cornelius and the vision he had at his unique encounter with the supernatural. And so he was enamored with this like precious faith that belonged to Jew and Gentile. This word again, isotomos, was particularly used in the ancient world with strangers and foreigners who were given equal citizenship in a city. Josephus, writing about Antioch, says that in Antioch, the Jews were given all the rights of citizenship, and they were called isotomoi. They were called equals in honor and privilege with the Macedonians and the Greeks who lived there. So Peter is addressing his letter then to these isotomoi. You have a faith that is equal. There is no Jew or Gentile. God has given us all the same saving faith. The source of salvation, God. He gave us the faith. And what was the means? By, look at verse 1, "the righteousness of our God and Savior, Jesus Christ." By the righteousness of our God and Savior, Jesus Christ. This phrase also might have several emphases. Listen very carefully. Righteousness can mean justice. It can mean fairness. It can mean equity. So some commentators take it that what he is writing is this, that you, Gentiles, have received the power to believe the same precious faith as we Jews, because God is fair and equitable and just, and so he gives the same to both. That's one possible meaning. If we take that meaning, it is then saying that God is no respecter of persons, but has given us all fairly the same kind of precious faith to believe in Jesus Christ, whether we be Jew or Gentile, and therefore we are ushered into receiving the same Holy Spirit. We receive the same spiritual privileges because God is equitable. Nobody is more worthy than anybody else because nobody is worthy, period. But on the other hand, this marvelous word, righteousness, can also mean the very rightness of God, the very justifying power that God possesses, enabling him to redeem sinners. In other words, we have faith to believe and we are saved because God's righteousness is given us. It is the righteousness of our God and Savior, Jesus Christ, imputed to us. It seems that that latter one is more consistent with New Testament teaching, that whenever you have salvation linked with the righteousness of God, it is not linked with his fairness or justice or equity as much as it is linked with his holiness, purity, righteousness in the sinless sense, which is imputed to us or granted to us from God in Christ. So we have faith only because God gives it, and we are saved only because he imputes to us righteousness. He grants us righteousness. This is Paul's major point. Just quickly, Romans 3, 26, "For the demonstration, I say, of his righteousness at the present time, that he might be just and the justifier of the one who has faith in Jesus." When one puts his faith in Jesus, God-given faith, God justifies. Same word, God makes righteous. Romans 4, 5, "But to the one who does not work, but believes in him who justifies or makes righteous the ungodly, his faith is reckoned as righteousness." In the salvation texts of the New Testament, where you have faith and righteousness, the righteousness is not the equity of God. The righteousness is the holiness of God imputed to man. So when God gives you faith to believe, he then gives you righteousness to be saved. It's only the righteousness of God imputed to you that covers your sin and makes you acceptable to God. That's his point. God makes us righteous. God grants his righteousness to us. We are clothed with righteousness. In Acts 13, 38, 39, "Let it be known, brethren, that through him forgiveness of sins is proclaimed to you. Through him everyone who believes is freed from all things from which you couldn't be freed through the law of Moses." When you believe, you're freed from the penalty of sin. The law of Moses could never do that. That's the kind of righteousness we're talking about. Now notice, please. It is not really the righteousness or the justness or the equity and the fairness of God the Father, but follow this thought. We are receiving the power to believe equally and then salvation by the righteousness, now watch this title, of our God and Savior, Jesus Christ. He's not talking about God the Father. He is calling Jesus Christ our God and Savior. Righteousness does originate with God, but it flows down to us through Jesus Christ. Galatians 3:8 says, "God will justify the Gentiles by faith." Verse 9, "Then those who are of faith are blessed with Abraham the believer." Verse 11 says, "The righteous lives by faith." Again, you have righteousness and faith connected. Believing and being forgiven, being made just, made right with God. This following phrase, this description of Jesus Christ, I think favors the second interpretation. It is the righteousness of our God and Savior, Jesus Christ, that is given to us. By the way, the Greek construction has only one article before our God, of our God and Savior, Jesus Christ, making it all refer to one person. Here's how to understand that phrase. Very important. It is one person. Our God is Savior Jesus Christ. Our Savior Jesus Christ is God. That's all bound up in that. All bound up. By the way, in the four other times that Peter uses Savior, in 1:11, 2:20, 3:2, and 3:18, he always refers to Jesus Christ. Always. And here he is calling our Savior, Jesus Christ, God. Try that on your Mormon friends next time they bring up that issue. Our God and Savior, Jesus Christ. He is God. Any less consideration of him than that is a denial of his person. Listen to Romans 9:5 for some support. Christ, according to the flesh, who is over all God, blessed forever. Christ is God. Christ is God. Titus chapter 2, verse 13, looking for the blessed hope and the appearing of the glory of our great God and Savior, Christ Jesus. Who is appearing? Our God and Savior, Christ Jesus. Hebrews 1, 8. But of the Son, he says, thy throne, O God, is forever and ever. So it goes. Jesus is God. For in him all the fullness of deity dwells in bodily form. Colossians 2:9. Listen to this carefully. This is marvelous. What Peter is doing is what he did at Pentecost in Acts 2:21. He took the Old Testament name for God and applied it to Jesus.

prophetically. In Isaiah 43:3, here Isaiah gives this title to God. For I am the Lord your God, the Holy One of Israel, your what? Savior. Verse 11. I am the Lord, and there is no Savior besides me. Isaiah 45:15. Truly thou art a God who hides himself, O God of Israel, Savior. Verse 21. Declare and set forth your case. Indeed, let them consult together. Who has announced this from of old? Who has long since declared it? Is it not I, the Lord? And there is no other God besides me, a righteous God and a Savior. Isaiah 60, verse 16, the end of the verse. Then you will know that I, the Lord, am your Savior and your Redeemer. Your Savior and your Redeemer. You see, when Peter says, back to 2 Peter, that we have received from God the power to believe an equally precious faith, whether we are Jew or Gentile, and we are saved, therefore, by faith, as the righteousness of God comes to us, it comes as the righteousness of Jesus Christ, who is our God and Savior. He is really using titles for God to refer to Jesus Christ. The source of salvation then is God. He allots to us the faith to believe and provides with it his own righteousness, the righteousness of our God and Savior, Jesus Christ. Make no mistake, beloved, salvation is God's gift in every sense. Every sense. That is its source. Next week, its substance. Let's pray. Father, these truths are so rich, so thrilling to our hearts. How we thank you that we have been chosen by the foreknowledge of God the Father. Thank you that when we were dead in trespasses and sins, and when we were blinded in our minds so the light of the glorious gospel of Christ couldn't shine to us, when we were your enemies and hated you, you gave us faith to believe, and you gave equally to all of us the same precious saving faith. And then you granted to us the only thing that could make us acceptable to you, and that is the very righteousness of Jesus Christ, who is none other than our God and Savior. And his righteousness covers us, as Isaiah 61:10 says, we have been clothed with the robe of righteousness. We are covered in the righteousness of Jesus Christ. His righteousness for our sin, and we are forgiven. How we thank you, Lord, for being the source of salvation. You, therefore, deserve all the praise. We offer it in Jesus' name.

0: 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So if you're benefiting, consider doing what you can to help take this life-changing truth of God's Word to people like you who hunger for it. And thanks for your generous support. And now, with his next sermon from the New Testament, here again is John MacArthur.
1: Tonight we are coming to the Word of God again and looking at 2 Peter chapter 1. We have recently begun our study of this second epistle of Peter. We're just getting started, really still dealing with his introduction. And as we come to 2 Peter chapter 1 again, I want us to major on verse 2. Let me just read.

to you, and then I want to digress for a rather lengthy time and then come back to it. I think when I come back, you'll understand its meaning. Grace and peace be multiplied to you in the knowledge of God and of Jesus our Lord. Now, the key word in that verse is knowledge. Grace and peace are multiplied to those who have the knowledge of God and of Jesus our Lord. Our precious faith is built on knowing the truth and knowing the source of truth. Now, you might think that's fairly obvious, and it is. But amazingly, it does not appear to be so obvious to everyone today. In fact, in our day, it seems to be rather obscure. Let me show you why. Recent issue of the National Review magazine, there's an article called Paganism American Style, written by John Walk. This is what he said. The New Age movement is not about discovering reality, but about making it. It is about power rather than truth. End quote. That's a very insightful statement. That is a very encompassing statement. The culture in which we live is not interested in discovering what is. It is interested in creating what it wants to be. We talk about mind power, the power of positive thinking. Because you believe it strongly enough to be so, it will be so. Because you say it is so, it will become so. While all of this New Age stuff has sort of an intellectual veneer, it is not about reality. It is not about objectivity. It is not about truth. It is not about fact. It is about feeling. It is about intuition. It is about experience. It is about self-generated power. One very popular New Age writer is Joseph Campbell, who's written a book called The Power of Myth. The thesis of the book is that you can imagine something to be so and it becomes powerful. Campbell's credo comes in three words: follow your bliss. Follow your bliss. Whatever would make you blissful, whatever bliss you can imagine, follow that. Now, in that system, you have to create your own reality. You have to create your own values. What you choose to create with your mind power, whether it's the power of positive thinking or whether it's the power of personal choice, whether it's the power of spoken words, whether it's the power of the imagination, they say what you choose doesn't really matter as long as you choose it. And if you choose it, you can make it so. Perception of what you want

four ideologies. Let me just share them with you. The first one is evolution. There is an evolutionary principle behind this that says you can wish something to be. That's basically evolution. Once there was a snake who wanted to fly, and so he wished himself wings. That's basic evolution. There's a few steps in the process, but that's basically it. Evolution also indicates that everything that exists is equal. We're all in a long chain. Man is no more significant than anything else. He's just the latest result of monkeys wishing. He is sort of the final accident, at least for now. But he has no more value than a rock, no more value than a bird, no more value than a cat, no more value than a tree, no more value than a dolphin. Because that's evolution. Evolution is just this process of wishing things to be, and so they came into existence in a long chain of all equal products of wishing. And that is why there is no particular concern for man as over against any other part of this evolutionary chain. There's a second ideology bound up in this New Age thinking, and that's pantheism. Since there is no creator, there is no God. The creation itself is God. And since it created itself, it's the God of its own creation. And since everything in the process bears something of the power to create itself, it is all God. Pantheism sees the only God, then, as the energy that exists in everything. You hear people talk about pyramid power. And some people will walk around with a wire pyramid on their head or hang a pyramid over their door in their house. They talk about tree power. I don't know if you've read any about that. Talk about rock power. There's energy in all of these things. That's what mind power is. It's the God energy that exists in everything. Everything is equal to everything else. And everything is God, so everything has a right to its own identity and a right to its own free course. So there have to be human rights, but there also have to be animal rights. There have to be tree rights. Notice in the paper today, a man wanted to remove a sycamore tree in front of his house out in Santa Clarita Valley. The city's in an uproar that he would think about cutting down a sycamore tree. Begs the issue to ask them if the houses in the Santa Clarita Valley happen to be built out of wood. Everything is seen as having some kind of theistic energy in it. Everything is God. Everything has power. Everything has energy. And you want to plug into that energy. Now, we just had Earth Day. And I asked myself on a number of occasions, what is Earth Day? And I realized what it was. For some people, it was a elevating of environmental consciousness, which is certainly good. All of us would like to do something to enhance our environment and to protect the creation of God, and that's very good. But to the orchestrators and the fanatics, Earth Day was based upon a pantheistic view, and it was, let's stop the world and worship the earth. We'll all worship the earth. I was very interested in the fact that down at the beach, there was a huge Earth Day celebration, and everybody left, and nobody cleaned up a horrendous mess. The earth is God. Let's stop and worship the earth. Doesn't seem to be a problem for the government to tolerate that. I can't imagine what would happen if somebody decided to have a God Day or a Jesus Christ Day. See, nothing has more value than anything else. Save the rainforests, save the whales, save the dolphins, save the oak trees. Don't kill a cat in medical research, even if it might save thousands of people from death. In fact, as I analyze it, the only living creature that I can think of

doesn't have any rights as an unborn baby. Everything else has rights. I heard last night about someone who's now very upset that people step on bugs. This is true. And he had a huge layout of all of these bugs and was trying to convince people that bugs have enough self-consciousness not to like being stepped on. It is incredibly inconsistent to me, isn't it, that many of the same people who want to save the trees and save the cats and the whales and the dolphins are the same ones who want to kill the unborn babies? Nothing has more value than anything else except unborn babies, which have absolutely no value. Pure pragmatism. The baby will get in the way. Pantheism is typical of man's religion. It's very pragmatic. And pantheism has to be abandoned if it invades their hedonism and their selfishness. They are only true to their religion if it doesn't cramp their lifestyle. There's another component, another ideology in this, besides evolution and pantheism. That's what we'll call amoralism. If everything is equal to everything else, and everything is God, then all behavior is acceptable, because it's just the energy of this pantheistic religion. The only moral value is whatever you decide is moral. You're your own God. And if it feels good and there's energy in it, then do it. So we have left in our society one moral law, and that is that there are no binding moral laws, only whatever anybody feels is good for them. Morality is what I create. There's no standard outside of myself. Any kind of sexual behavior is perfectly fine. If I want to have sex with people outside of marriage, if I want to be a homosexual, if I want to be involved in bestiality, and recently there is an escalation of the most bizarre, unthinkable, unimaginable kind of interaction with animals that I wouldn't even describe to you but know about from medical doctors who are having homosexuals come into the hospital in conditions that are absolutely indescribable. But you see, it's all okay because there's no morality except the morality that you create. Now, all of this stuff isn't intellectual at all. Facts, if you look at facts, would totally defy all of it. If you want to look at fact and reality, you're not going to come up with evolution, right? The facts disprove evolution. If you're going to look at truth and reality and fact, you're not going to come up with everything is God and God is everything. You're going to come up with the true God. If you're going to look at fact, you're not going to come up with an amoral kind of value system. Facts tell us that an amoral society will destroy itself. That's false knowledge. That's neo-Gnostic paganism. That's the new Gnosticism. It masquerades as knowledge. It isn't knowledge at all. Now, it is built on the fourth ideology and the fourth component, and that's mysticism. Mysticism is the foundation for all of this kind of thinking we have today in the New Age. You say, what is mysticism? Let me give you my MacArthur definition. Mysticism is beliefs and ideas which are the product of personal intuition. Let me say it again. Mysticism is beliefs and ideas which are the product of personal intuition. Further, assumed to transcend ordinary understanding. That's mysticism. It is a system of beliefs and ideas which are the product of my own personal intuition, which I assume transcends ordinary understanding. To put it simply, it is sheer speculation believed to be reality.
sheer speculation believed to be reality. Mystical belief systems are collections of ideas that have arisen out of emotion, out of self-authenticated ideas unrelated to objective fact or evidence. In that same paper in our community, this article appeared last week. God revealed himself to a Canyon Country man and made him the leader of a church whose members are absolved from sin by having sex with church priestesses. God spoke to him in his Santa Monica bungalow April 24, 1984, and ordained him as the high priest of the church after explaining the sex-oriented doctrines. Then it says, Wilbur Tracy is the man, acting as the couple's attorney himself, said God appeared to him in the form of a six-foot-tall man with white hair and a white beard who was surrounded by a bright white light. He added that the man was elevated and was wearing a white transparent robe, which was open in the front. Tracy said God explained to him the purpose of life and the creation of the world in about an hour and a half. But Tracy declined to discuss it any further. I was told to tell no man what the specifics were, he said. I was told only to tell those who believe. Tracy said he learned the importance of sexual rituals, he said, are required before one's sins can be forgiven. The religion of the goddess is what you might say a sexual religion. He explained the vision to his wife, who later agreed to become the high priestess. God told him that the priestess had to have sex with 1,000 men before getting such an appointment. Now, our culture has a very difficult time arguing with this lunatic. A very difficult time. Why? Because we have already allowed people to spawn out of their own minds any kind of imaginary reality that they choose. That's the ultimate bizarre form of mysticism. On the one hand, he might be lying. On the other hand, he might have been engaged with demonic beings. But it's very possible also that this man spun out of his own mind some kind of self-authenticated justification for his own absolutely rampant lust. Mystical belief systems then are collected inside a person, arising out of self-authenticating ideas and emotions utterly unrelated to objective fact or evidence. New Agers will tell you that yoga, meditation, and even wordless New Age music induces these kinds of internal intuitions. No objectivity, no reality. Just inward, subjective, non-rational, intuitive feelings that then become fact. Andrew Greeley relates the following as an example of the kind of thing we're discussing. This is very simple. A troubled young man had been listening to Beethoven's Ninth Symphony on a phonograph in his apartment. He turns off the music and begins to work on a term paper, but he makes a little progress. The doubts, the fears, the thoughts of self-destruction that have harassed him return. Then, in counterpoint, he hears the hymn of the Ode to Joy, and something takes possession of the room and of him. The doubts, the fears, the anxieties are dispelled forever. The young man knows there is nothing to worry about. End quote. Now, what really happened in time and space to that young man? How did he know there was nothing to worry about? He didn't. He didn't know there was nothing to worry about. He didn't know anything. There's no reality to that. You don't listen to an Ode to Joy and conclude, oh, I have nothing to worry about. Ode to Joy induced a movement within him that was emotional. In the emotion, he had feelings of well-being. He translated those feelings of well-being into reality. But it isn't reality. That young man's self-generated feeling of well-being didn't mean he wouldn't be dead in 24 hours. It meant absolutely nothing. People come along and say, well, with your mind, you can accomplish healing. Oh? How does that work? I can tell myself I am healed. I can tell myself I will never be ill, but that is purely my own imagination, has nothing to do with reality.
Viruses don't know I said that. And even if they did, there's no indication that they wouldn't go ahead and do whatever they were going to do. This is not knowledge. Such an internal subjective experience provides no knowledge, no reality. And worse, it provides a silly illusion, which becomes a false hope. To know something is to have accurate fact about reality. Then you know it. Then you know it. You know, we border on this. Sometimes we'll say, well, I think everything's going to be right. Well, how do you know that? Well, I just kind of feel everything. You don't know that. That is an illusion induced by your own mind. That is mysticism. And it can concoct anything, a system of belief, a system of religion, a system of healing, anything. Arthur Johnson, in his very interesting book, Faith Misguided, writes, there are two aspects of mysticism that we must recognize to avoid confusion. First, there is a psychological aspect, often called the mystical experience, which is an event completely within the person, totally subjective and easily counterfeited. I added that. Then he says, then there are the beliefs that arise from that experience. These philosophical religious beliefs constitute a set of ideas collectively called mysticism. Now, what frightens me is this has wholesale invaded the church. And it's come into the church primarily through the charismatic movement, where people are creating assumed illusory reality out of their own imaginations, unrelated to fact. No doubt there was stuff like this floating around in Peter's time. No doubt Peter was writing to churches as he penned this letter who were dealing with some of this kind of belief that you could transcend the natural, you could transcend objectivity, you could surpass normal understanding. Listen to me very carefully. Christianity is not mystical. Christianity is totally and utterly and completely and fully contrary to anything and everything that is mystical. Contrary to believing in imaginary feelings, Christianity believes in objective, historical, revealed, actual, rational truth from God. That must be understood. The mystic, he rejects reason for experience, and the line between truth and lies is erased. So the mystic reads the Bible, and that's truth, and has an experience, and that's truth, and truth and lies overlap. The basic lie of mysticism is that my inner feelings tell me the truth about what is. That is not true. My inner feelings do not tell me the truth about reality. The lie of mysticism is my experience, self-interpreted, gives the truth about reality. That's not true. That's not so. What is really appalling about this is that it's in the church. And all of a sudden, Christianity, instead of being objective, historical, revealed, actual, rational truth from God, is literally a mishmash of revealed truth and intuition and experience. The contemporary charismatic movement is full of this kind of stuff. People say, well, the Lord showed me in my heart that this will not happen. Oh, that has nothing to do with whether it'll happen or not. The Lord showed me in my heart that that won't happen. Oh, that has nothing to do with it. Now, those are mild forms. A stronger form is what is commonly called positive confession. We talked about Kenneth Hagin, Kenneth Copeland, Frederick Price,
Robert Tilton, a number of people like that, Paul Crouch, Oral Roberts, those kinds of people, who say if you verbalize it and if you say it and if your mind conjures it up and you positively affirm it, you will create it. That is sub-Christian mysticism, not Christianity. Another form of it that's come recently is called visualization. Visualization. This runs the gamut all the way from a psychological counseling technique clear over to a religious situation with many in the charismatic movement. The man who today is known as the pastor of the largest church in the world is a man by the name of Paul Yonggi Cho, C-H-O. His church, the largest in the world, is located in the city of Seoul in Korea. And Yonggi Cho is heavily into visualization, into the idea that you can create reality with your mind if you visualize it. Dave Hunt, of course, has dealt with him in his book on the seduction of Christianity. Just as a little bit of a refresher, let me bring you up to date on this man who is the pastor of the largest church in the world and one who is very central to the charismatic movement today. This is what Dave Hunt has indicated. Anyone who imagines that because he thinks certain thoughts or speaks certain words, God must respond in a certain way has slipped into sorcery. And if not playing God, is at the very least attempting to manipulate God. Pastor Cho declares, by the spoken word, this is a quote, by the spoken word, we create our universe of circumstances. You create the presence of Jesus with your mouth. He is bound by your lips and by our words, end quote. Cho declares that it was through the power of imagination that God created the world. This is in his book called The Fourth Dimension, which I've read. That God created the world through imagination, and that because man is a fourth dimension spirit being like God, he too, listen to this, whether occultist or Christian, can create his own world through the power of imagination. Occultists have long known that the most powerful way to tap into the spirit dimension is through visualization, says Cho. Whether you're an occultist or a Christian, you can use your imagination to create your own world. Nowhere in the Bible does it indicate or even imply that the people of God are to use the same methods or power as the pagans. Pastor Cho, however, not only says that miracles must all conform to his law of the fourth dimension, but that anyone, including occultists, can apply the law of the fourth dimension and perform miracles. Nevertheless, Pastor Cho assures us that he learned this from the Holy Spirit when he asked in prayer why occultists could do miracles just like Christians. Cho, in fact, commends the Japanese Buddhist occultists, the Soka Gakkai, for performing miracles through visualizing a picture of prosperity, repeating phrases over and over, and developing the human spiritual fourth dimension, and he scolds Christians for not doing likewise. He says, they do it in the occult movement, why can't we do it? He believes that you can create your own reality. Further, although he probably does not realize it, Pastor Cho, says Dave Hunt, has laid out basic occult theory, an apologetic for nature religion or witchcraft. He states that because God includes the entire physical universe, he can therefore create matter out of himself. How does he do it? By incubating, which is Cho's term for visualizing. The Bible never suggests, much less teaches, that God creates through any technique, visualizing or other. This sets up for the delusion that if we can somehow use the same technique, we can do what God does. Thus, the next error in Cho's reasoning process is, if possible, even worse than its predecessor, that because man is also a fourth dimension spirit being, we too can visualize, incubate, and create reality just like God. In his sequel to The Fourth Dimension, Pastor Cho writes, and I quote, we've got to learn how to visualize and dream the answer as being completed as we go to the Lord in prayer. We should always try to visualize the end result as we pray. In that way, with the power of the Holy Spirit, we can incubate that which we want God to do for us. The main thing is that we should know the importance of visualization. Now, that's the end of the quote. When you look at those people over there in Korea, and we are so amazed at their long, involved times of prayer,
Realize, dear friends, they do not pray in the manner that you and I pray to God, pursuing His will. They pray in the process that is very much occultic, of visualizing and attempting by visualization to create their own reality, to make themselves God. Visualization was so important, you'd think the Bible would say something about it. It says absolutely nothing about it. It's mystical. Now, one who follows Cho's fantasy approach and its confusion has become very prominent. His name is John Wimber. He started out teaching a class at Fuller Seminary on healing techniques and things like that, founded a group of churches known as Vineyard Fellowships. He is crisscrossing the world at this time. You can catch him on Channel 40 in our area. He is leading the movement back to mysticism. Clairvoyance, extrasensory perception, mind power, trances, mass hypnosis, visions, all those are techniques of Eastern healing cults, and they are all finding a place in the new charismatic renewal movement, particularly in the methodology of this American healer by the name of John Wimber. The Reformation gave people back their minds. The Roman Catholic Church during the Dark Ages became very mystical. The Reformation gave people back their minds. The Reformation swept away superstition. The Reformation abolished mysticism and reestablished rational thinking. And the new charismatic movement is bringing back the confusion and the bondage and the anti-intellectual non-rationalism of mysticism. Jonathan Edwards once wrote, quote, "Beware of living your life by impressions," end quote. And that is precisely what such charismania advocates. John Wimber et al. And others in the movement believe they can all relive the miraculous days of the apostles and Jesus. But the fact is, they have fallen into a very non-apostolic and sub-Christian mysticism, vulnerable to satanic deception, and closer to Hinduism than to the Bible. Let me be specific. John Wimber acknowledges that sinners must hear some rational presentation of the gospel to be saved, yet he believes the power that will actually sweep people into the kingdom is not the Holy Spirit invisibly attending the Word as it comes to people's minds. The power that produces salvation comes rather in the experience of God's presence as Christians exercise supernatural powers and do signs and wonders. Listen to that. That is, as at its core, of course, Arminianism, the belief that people come to salvation because of their own being convinced rather than because of some divine operation. And what he is saying is that salvation, the power in salvation, is not the Spirit working the Word in the heart. The power in salvation is the speaker being so convincing and so dramatic because he can do all these miracles that that overpowers the people. Sinners, resistance to the gospel message is removed, he says, by encounters of power. So he calls it power evangelism. That's the name of his book. And these power encounters literally shock people, blow them away. They transcend the mind. They are inexplicable. They are non-rational. And so salvation is not the Spirit illuminating the mind as it receives the truth, but rather the power exploding on people, something that is irrational, inexplicable, miraculous. And that is much more effective. In fact, that's what does it. That's why they say the simple gospel is not enough. You have to have signs and wonders. Because they do not affirm that the truth
in the power of the Spirit changes a heart. They believe while the truth has to be there, it's the energy in the messenger that affects the drama that makes people convinced. The power that makes evangelistic preaching effective then comes from the miracles that accompany the word and not the word itself. Mysticism then says people are saved by power encounters with miracles. But what does the scripture say? Just the opposite. All you have to do is go back and look at the life of Christ. He went through Palestine, did miracle after miracle after miracle after miracle after miracle. At the end of it, what did they do to him? Killed him. John 2:23, when he was in Jerusalem at the Passover, during the feast, many believed in his name. Why? Beholding his signs which he was doing. Sure, they were attracted by the signs. They believed that he was from God. But Jesus, on his part, was not entrusting himself to them, for he knew all men. And because he didn't need anyone to bear witness concerning man, for he himself knew what was in man. Sure, they believed, but they didn't believe unto what? Salvation. Sure, they said, oh, wow, that's supernatural. He's from God. That didn't save them. They had no other explanation. It was a superficial belief. It wasn't salvation. Look at John 4, verse 48. Jesus condemns them. He says, unless you people see signs and wonders, you simply will not believe. Same kind of shallow, non-saving faith. You got to see the signs and wonders. But it didn't change their hearts, because only the Holy Spirit can change the heart. Look at John chapter 6, verse 2. A great multitude was following him because they were seeing the signs he was performing on those who were sick. Sure, it attracted a crowd. Verse 28, after seeing these signs and wonders and the miraculous way in which Jesus fed them all, they said to him, verse 28, what shall we do that we may work the works of God? What do we do to do these things? This is fantastic. He said, this is the work of God, that you believe in him whom he has sent. They said therefore to him, what then do you do for a sign that we may see and believe you? That is an incredible statement. This is the same crowd. Saw him healing people all day long. This is the same crowd just ate the food he created. And they said, do another sign so we can believe you. What work are you going to perform? It's unbelievable. No, signs produce a very superficial curiosity. And they may convince that this is a supernatural being. The sign itself cannot save. In fact, to show you the character of these people, go all the way to the end of the chapter, verse 66. Some of them started to follow him when it became apparent what his message was. Verse 66 says, many of his disciples withdrew and were not walking with him anymore. Verse 63 sums it up. It is the Spirit who gives life. The flesh profits nothing. The words that I have spoken to you are spirit and are life. That's objectivity, my friend. That's revealed rational truth. You might be interested to know that John the Baptist did no miracles. And John the Baptist was the greatest prophet who had ever lived up until his day. He did no miracles. None. Miracle power is not saving power. That we must understand. The passage I was looking up, John 10:41, says John the Baptist did no miracles. Now, how is a person converted then? Look at Romans 10:17. Romans 10:17. Listen to this. So faith, saving faith, comes from miracles. Is that what it said? Comes from signs and wonders. No, it comes from what? Hearing, and hearing by what? The word of Christ.
But I say, surely they've never heard, have they? Indeed, they have. Their voice has gone out into all the earth. Their words to the ends of the world. They have to hear. Go back to verse 13. Whoever will call upon the name of the Lord will be saved. But how are they going to call upon him in whom they have not believed? And how will they believe in him whom they have not what? Heard. And how will they hear without a preacher? They need a preacher, not a miracle worker. Now listen to me very carefully what I say. The miracle working power of Jesus and the miracle working power of the apostles was not for the purpose of saving people. That is the miracle work of the Spirit in regeneration. That's a whole different thing. Listen carefully. The miracle working power of Jesus and the miracle working power of the apostles was not for the purpose of saving people, but of authenticating the preacher. Very, very important. You got 10 people coming into town and they all say, I speak for God. Who do you believe? You believe the one with miracle power, but it is the truth he preaches that saves. The miracle is simply to convince you that he speaks the truth. Because in those days, there was no Bible to test him by. That's why today we don't need miracles. I'll tell you, by listening to a person, whether he speaks the truth, I don't need a miracle. I just have this book. I'll compare him with this, right? Miracles were never intended to save people. Miracles were intended to authenticate messengers. And messengers are now authenticated by whether they square up with the Word of God, which is a very interesting situation. You've got a person like John Wimber who is out there trying to authenticate himself by miracles while violating the only authenticating source there is, the Bible. Signs were never to make the gospel work in someone's heart. They were never intended to activate saving faith. That is the work of God. They were to authenticate the preacher so they could know he was from God and could be believed. Jesus didn't come to heal people in order to get them saved. He came to heal people to authenticate himself as God's messenger. We don't need repeated authentication. All we need is to preach the authentic word. So all of that healing business that is supposedly absolutely necessary if we're going to get people saved misses the whole point. Furthermore, John Wimber belittles rational truth. He belittles knowledge. He belittles thinking. Let me tell you why. He says that Western thinking is too rationalistic. And we must adopt the Eastern way of allowing for the more mystical and spiritual. He calls us to a third world paradigm, is a term that he and Peter Wagner at Fuller Seminary use. We must remember, he says, quote, that the Bible was written in the Middle East, not with a rational assumption, but an experiential assumption, end quote. That is not true. That is absolutely not true. The Bible was written in the Middle East, but are you saying that everybody in the Middle East and those who were inspired by God were operating on a mystical basis? Ridiculous. The Bible was not written on an experiential assumption. It was written on a rational assumption. The Middle East was not mystical, neither is God, and neither were the writers of Scripture. Further, he said in a tape, when are we going to see a generation who doesn't try to understand this book but just believes it? Now, that is a statement of mysticism. You don't have to understand it. You don't have to deal with it rationally. You just believe it mystically. The Bible is then surveyed to find texts to affirm their experience and their mysticism. At the Evangelical Theological Society meeting, John Wimber said, we're just now developing a theology for the things we do. You see, truth rises from intuition, and you've got all of this experience and intuition floating around. We're trying to figure out how to pull it together into a theology. It's a totally reverse. You start with Scripture.
You interpret Scripture. Scripture gives you a theology by which you evaluate experience. John Wimber belittles preaching. We would assume he would, because it's cognitive. In Power Evangelism, Wimber goes beyond merely suggesting that some preaching is dull. He rejoices openly that the charismatic movement has toppled preaching from its central role in worship. Wimber, as a professional jazz musician before his conversion, repeatedly affirms how pleased he is to see dance, theater, innovative hymnody, and singing in tongues diminish the place of preaching. Of course, because preaching is fact. Preaching is content. The power evangelists further claim that church growth rarely occurs through preaching alone, either in biblical times or subsequent church history. Signs and wonders are the catalyst for evangelism, and they're back to that. In addition to these imbalances, power evangelists share with other charismatics an uncritical attitude toward people who claim to be God's prophets today. And this leads to another problem. If you take this as your approach to truth, then who can you question, right? Because if this guy over here says, I saw a 6-foot Jesus dressed in robes who told me to start a religion where your sins are absolved by sex, on what basis do I say that man's wrong? That's his experience. In fact, John Wimber said, and I quote, I'm sort of a have experience, will travel person. That's a very dangerous thing. Very dangerous. The rapid growth in this movement is another part, I think, of the cultural reaction to naturalism. A reaction that's producing a new fascination with the supernatural. The New Age is capitalizing on this, and these poor, sad people are falling prey to it. They've adopted occultic inner healing, mystical experience. They even link up sometimes with Roman Catholics who are into the same thing. Interesting quote from E.V. Scott in Passport magazine, if Catholic inner healers are having remarkable success having people visualize the Virgin Mary, why bother with Jesus? R.C. Sproul calls this sensuous Christianity. Quote, the new sensuous Christian doesn't need to study the Word of God because he already knows the will of God by his feelings. He doesn't want to know God. He wants to experience Him. End quote. It is pretty much characteristic of the charismatic movement. While on the one hand they affirm the truth of Scripture, and there are many Scriptures they understand and believe, that they also generate their perception of interpreting that revealed Word, and they also generate their perceptions of life from out of their own experience. And as I said in the beginning, that line is erased, and so the thing is blurred. Wimber himself campaigns for a perception change, transforming the outlook from historic Christianity to Eastern mysticism. And again, this is a new Gnostic pagan mysticism dethroning reason. They say so the soul can be free. But what does God say? Well, all of that to take you back to verse 2 of 2 Peter 1. And if you don't understand this verse now, you haven't been listening. Grace and peace be multiplied to you in the experience, is that what it says? In the what? In the knowledge of God and of Jesus our Lord. We return to our first thought. Grace and peace come in unending, large, abundant streams to those who know God and who know Jesus our Lord. Listen, Peter, remember, is teaching us how to face false teachers. In chapter 2, he presents those false teachers. In chapters 1 and 3, he talks about our defenses. The first defense is to know our salvation, and that's what he's into here in chapter 1. Last time, we talked about the fact we need to know the source of our salvation. It's God. Now in verse 2, we need to know the substance of our salvation. The substance of it. Let's begin at the end and just go back through that verse. In the knowledge of God and of Jesus our Lord.
in could be through, in the knowledge or through the knowledge, indicating the sphere. The word knowledge, listen carefully, is epignosis. It is a strengthened form of gnosis. It implies a personal complete knowledge. It's the strongest of the two words. We could say gnosis would be sort of basic information. Epignosis would be full, exact, rich, intimate knowledge. Sometimes epignosis appears to have a very special, unique meaning, but you cannot ascribe it to necessarily salvation. For the knowledge mentioned in Hebrews 10:26 and 2 Peter 2:20 was knowledge that did not save, and in both cases it is epignosis. So you don't want to make too much out of this word. But it does tend to convey the idea of a full knowledge. Most of its uses have to do with a saving knowledge. Generally, it has the idea of a real, complete, thorough knowledge involving some intimate understanding. Paul loves to use it in the pastoral epistles. And he uses it with relation to the truth. In 1 Timothy, 2 Timothy, and Titus, he talks about the knowledge of the truth, the knowledge of the truth. 1, 2, 3, 4, 5 times. The knowledge of the truth, the knowledge of the truth. The substance of our salvation, beloved, is the knowledge of the truth. It is empirical, it is objective, it is rational. You shall know the truth, and the truth shall make you free. You cannot become a Christian until you hear the truth about Jesus, Romans 10:17. The Bible says your heart will lie, your heart will deceive you, your emotions will deceive you. The truth is not in us. The truth is outside us. A man is a fool. And not only does he not understand the objectives and the power of salvation, he doesn't understand depravity. If he thinks that man can create divine truth out of his own fallen heart, salvation's substance is not based on intuition. It's not based on emotion. It's not based on experience. It's based on the revealed truth, the knowledge of the truth. But Peter goes further. Truth does not come from non-rational urges. He says it's not only the knowledge of the truth, as Paul called it, but here he says it's the knowledge of a person, two persons, God and Jesus our Lord. The substance of our salvation, we know God through knowing Jesus, right? It is knowledge. We know the truth, and we know the person who revealed the truth. I'm sure Peter got this wonderful phrase, the knowledge of God, from his Old Testament learning. The Old Testament uses the concept of knowing the Lord over and over and over. Pharaoh is quoted in Exodus 5:2 as saying, I do not know the Lord. Judges 2:10 speaks of a whole generation of people who didn't know the Lord. 1 Samuel 2:12 describes the sons of Eli as corrupt because they didn't know the Lord. Hosea describes the people as possessing the spirit of harlotry and they didn't know the Lord. Hosea records that God said, I will betroth you to me in faithfulness, however, and you shall know the Lord. Proverbs 2:5 says, you will understand the fear of the Lord and find the knowledge of God. That's an Old Testament concept. Man's relation to God is not only described as knowing the truth about God, but it's knowing God through His truth. I wish I had time to fully develop that. That's why at the end of this epistle in 2 Peter 3:18, he says, grow in grace and in the what? The knowledge of our Lord and Savior Jesus Christ. Beloved, the substance of our salvation is not mystical. The substance of our salvation is knowing the God of truth, the Christ of truth, and the truth they revealed. There's no place for a passive mind. There's no place for mysticism, imagination, visualization, any of that other stuff. Continuing our backward trip through the verse, in the knowledge of God and of Jesus our Lord, grace and peace are multiplied to us.
That's the reality. We live in grace.

It is the state of blessing flowing out of the forgiveness that Christ has given. Be multiplied to you as a wish. My wish for you, and it is a reality, is that in an ever-increasing greater abundance, grace and peace will be multiplied to you. As the true, genuine, intimate knowledge of the truth of God and Christ grows through the Word, there is the multiplication of the blessings of grace and peace, more grace for every sin, more grace for every weakness, more peace for every temptation, more peace for every trial. And so, beloved, we must understand our salvation. If we're going to stand against false teaching, like the stuff floating around, you've got to know the source of your salvation is God, and the substance of your salvation is knowledge. Knowledge. That'll help you put on what Paul in 1 Thessalonians 5:8 calls the helmet of the hope of salvation. Shall we bow together in a word of closing prayer? Father, we have had an interesting journey of thought tonight, all the way from what is wrong to what is right. We thank you that you've given us a clear word and you haven't left us to the deceptions of our own heart, which is deceitful above all things, as Jeremiah said. But you revealed your truth. And then you not only revealed your truth, but you gave us a resident truth teacher in the Holy Spirit. Father, may we build our lives on the truth and in the knowledge that is the substance of our salvation, the knowledge of the truth and the God of truth and the Christ who said He was the truth. May we know the abounding multiplication of all grace and all peace. And so, in understanding our salvation, be able to stand against the errors of our time. We'll thank you in Christ's name.

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1: We come now to the time of proclamation tonight, a wonderful time, and I would encourage you to take your Bible and turn to 2 Peter chapter 1. If you didn't bring a Bible with you, there should be one in the back of a pew near you, and you can kind of follow along as we look together tonight at two verses in the Bible that are very, very important. Let me read them to you, verses 3 and 4 of 2 Peter chapter 1. Seeing that His divine power has granted to us everything pertaining to life and godliness through the true knowledge of Him who called us by His own glory and excellence. For by these He has granted to us His precious and magnificent promises in order that by them you might become partakers of the divine nature, having escaped the corruption that is in the world by lust. Now, I want you to know those two verses are a mouthful. Not only that, they are a mindful, and they are a heartful of great truth. To begin with, just a basic realization, and that is that life in general, even for those of us who are true Christians, is not easy. None of us escapes the troubles of life in these sinful bodies living on this fallen planet. Temptation, sin, failure, disappointment, rejection, frustration, unfulfillment, weakness, pain, sorrow, loneliness, fear, anxiety, alienation, all of that comes to all of us in varying forms. It's all a part of our life experience.

experience. The question is, where do we find resources to deal with that? In fact, to deal with it effectively. In fact, to deal with it triumphantly. Where do we go to solve the issues of life? Can we turn to God? Does He care? Does He love us enough to dispense some supernatural help? Some doubt that. Herman Melville wrote, "The reason the mass of men fear God and at the same time dislike Him is because they rather distrust His heart and fancy Him all brain like a watch." End quote. Some people, I suppose, just think God is some machine who made everything and really doesn't care that much. Is that true? Or does God care and does God love us, and has God given us resources to deal with the issues of life? In fact, are we sufficient? Are we sort of self-contained? Or are the psychologists right that even though you have God and you have Christ, you're still inadequate and you probably need therapy? And then some other religionists would say, well, yes, you may have God and you may know Christ, but you need more of Jesus. You need some special anointing from Him to really be adequate. Are they right? Even if we know God, has God just given us a small dose of supernatural grace, barely enough to squeak by? Maybe enough to save us, but not enough to sanctify us. Maybe enough to save us and sanctify us, but not enough to glorify us. I mean, if we come to God through Christ, are we really sufficient or is there more? Well, this leads us to, at least preliminarily, a basic discussion of one of the attributes of God. I took out some of my books this week on the character of God, and I started looking for one attribute in particular, and that was the attribute of generosity. I didn't find it. I didn't find it listed in any systematic theology. I didn't find it listed in any book about God. I just didn't find it. And I read maybe 10 books through the index, trying to find somebody who said something about the generosity of God. Have Christian theologians also sort of questioned whether God is really very generous? Is He a little stingy? Does He just give us barely enough to get us out of hell and not a lot more? Well, let's look at the Scripture for a minute. Just listen to these and see what you conclude. In Exodus 34:6, God gives a first-person assessment of His character. This is what He says, "I am compassionate, I am gracious, and I am abounding in loving kindness." In Lamentations chapter 3, verses 22 and 23, it says, "The Lord's loving kindness indeed never ceases. His compassions never fail. They are new every morning. Small is thy faithfulness." Is that what it says? Not in my Bible. It says what? "Great is thy faithfulness." The psalmist said, "The Lord will command His loving kindness in the daytime, and in the night His song shall be with me." And then the psalmist says, "Oh, that men would praise the Lord for His goodness." He provides what we need in the day, He provides what we need in the night, and we ought to praise Him for it. You see, Scripture says that God is very generous. In fact, in all the issues of life, it says He is great, plentiful, tender, abundant, above the heavens and from everlasting to everlasting. His grace is as far as the heaven is above the earth. That's how great is His mercy toward them that fear Him. Listen to what Psalm 121 says. "I will lift up my eyes to the mountains. From whence shall my help come?
My help comes from the Lord who made heaven and earth. He will not allow your foot to slip. He who keeps you will not slumber. Behold, he who keeps Israel will neither slumber nor sleep. The Lord is your keeper. The Lord is your shade on your right hand. The sun will not smite you by day, nor the moon by night. The Lord will protect you from all evil. He will keep your soul. He will guard your going out and your coming in from this time forth and forever. Summing it up, he'll take care of everything. Absolutely everything. In John 1:16 of the New Testament, it says, "For of his fullness have all we received." When we received Christ, we didn't get part, we got fullness. Jesus said in John 10:10, "I am come that you might have life and have a little bit of it." Is that what he said? No. He said, "I am come that you might have life and have it more abundantly." More abundantly. In Romans 8:17, it says we're not just heirs, but we're joint heirs with Christ. And all that God gives to Christ, he gives to us. Let me show you a wonderful scripture. 1 Corinthians chapter 3. Just listen if you wish. I'll read it to you. 1 Corinthians 3:21. Listen to this statement, middle of the verse. "For all things belong to you." To who? To believers. You say, yeah, but that's certain kind of believers. No, that was written to the Corinthians, who probably were on the lowest rung of the ladder. Very sinful people in many ways. They had come to Christ, but they hadn't really been obedient in many areas. And nevertheless, he says, all things belong to you. You see, it is the nature of God to be generous. And when God gives salvation, it is the fullness of salvation. It is grace upon grace. It is mercy upon mercy. It is all that God can give. Then he goes on to say, whether Paul or Apollos or Cephas or the world or life or death or things present or things to come, all things belong to you. Paul belongs to you, Apollos belongs to you, Peter belongs to you, all the great teachers. The world belongs to you, life belongs to you, death belongs to you, things present belong to you, things to come belong to you, everything belongs to you. And then here's the cap, and you belong to Christ, and Christ belongs to God. Wow. We're all wrapped up in whatever God and Christ possess, we possess. We possess the world. God made it for us. We possess life, spiritual, eternal life in Christ. We possess death. To die is gain for us. We possess things present. That encompasses every element in life, everything in this life, everything we experience, the good, the bad, the pleasant, the painful, the joys, the disappointments, health, sickness. God gave it all to us to work together for our good. And we possess things to come. Eternal reward, the glories of heaven, the new earth, the millennial kingdom. And we belong to Christ and Christ belongs to God, and it's all wrapped up in the same package. Wow. What incredible, incredible thoughts. No wonder back in chapter 2 of 1 Corinthians verse 9, Paul wrote, that eye has not seen and ear has not heard, and it hasn't even entered the heart of man, all that God has prepared for those who love him. Listen, dear friend, they tell us that we only use less than 10% of our brain at any time. With some of us, that's apparent, but with most of us, it's not. With most of us, it's not. Well, if you only use less than 10% of your brain, I can tell you right now, you and I only use a very, very minute portion of all of the grace that is ours in Christ. Your eye hasn't yet seen it, and your ear hasn't yet heard it, and your heart hasn't yet conceived all that the Lord has granted to you in Christ. 2 Corinthians chapter 9 and verse 8 brings this to focus. And God is able to make all grace abound to you, that always having all sufficiency in everything, you may have an abundance for every good deed. What an overwhelming statement. Absolutely overwhelming statement. Let me give it to you again. God is able to make all grace abound to you, that all
always having all sufficiency in everything, you may have an abundance for every good deed. Do you have all you need? Yes, you do. You have more than you need. You have all grace, superabounding, overflowing, so that you are always completely sufficient for everything, and you have an abundance for every good deed. The word sufficiency appears here. Atarkeia. The word means self-sufficiency, to be self-contained. It means to be independent of external circumstances. It means particularly to be independent of the services of other people. Isn't that interesting? That as a believer, there's a sense in which you're not dependent on other people. You are self-contained and sufficient. In other words, you have within you grace upon grace upon grace in Christ, abounding to every need of life, so that you are sufficient always for all things. And the apostle then is clearly saying that the believer by divine grace is made self-sufficient, made competent and capable to meet the demands made on him and her. We look at life and we see everything in life and we see all the trials and troubles of life. Listen, there is no reason if you're a Christian to imagine that you're not sufficient. You always have all sufficiency in everything. Why? Because a generous God has dispensed a super abounding grace which you have not yet even conceived of, let alone used. Hear it in these words, Ephesians 1:3. Blessed be the God and Father of our Lord Jesus Christ, who has blessed us with every spiritual blessing in the heavenly places in Christ. We have it all. He's blessed us with every spiritual blessing. Every spiritual blessing. In chapter 2, verse 7, he says, in the ages to come, from salvation on and throughout eternity, we will experience the surpassing riches of His grace in kindness toward us in Christ Jesus. Grace upon grace upon grace. In chapter 3 of Ephesians, verse 17, he says, I want you to be rooted and grounded in love, and I want you to be able to comprehend with all the saints what is the breadth and length and height and depth. I mean, can you get a grip on what you have? It's breadth and height and length and depth. And you get weary, don't you, of Christians wandering around looking for something more? More what? Look at Colossians chapter 2, verse 8. See to it that no one takes you captive through philosophy and empty deception, according to the tradition of men, according to the elementary principles of the world, rather than according to Christ. Don't let anybody capture you to the human system. Now listen to verses 9 and 10. For in Him, that is in Christ, all the fullness of deity dwells in bodily form. Now look at this. And in Him you have been made complete. What a statement. What an absolutely marvelous statement. In Him, you have been made complete. Now, in spite of all of this revelation about God's amazing generosity, nobody writes about that. And in spite of all of this revelation about God's amazing generosity, Christians still think God was stingy. And He may have given them salvation grace, but not enough grace to be sanctified, or maybe enough grace to be sanctified, but not enough grace to be glorified. You might lose your salvation. Or He maybe gave you enough grace to be saved and enough grace to be somewhat sanctified and enough grace to be glorified, but not enough grace to handle your problems. You've been cheated in terms of the resources necessary for life. Beloved, that is an unthinkably thankless attitude toward a generous God. Listen to the words of Solomon, who was wiser than a lot of people in this world. In Ecclesiastes 3:14, he said this. Here's something I know. I know this,
that everything God does will remain forever, and there's nothing to add to it, and there's nothing to take from it. That's good. Whatever God gave you, you can't add to it, and you can't diminish it. Are we sufficient in Christ? Or do we lack resources? Do we need more of Jesus? Do we need more of supernatural power? Do we need some kind of human help, some kind of therapy, some kind of psychology beyond Scripture? No good thing does He withhold from those who walk uprightly. Psalm 84:11. Nothing's missing. You say, well, why do so many people doubt that? Well, one reason people doubt it is because they're not really saved. They don't have a relationship with Jesus Christ, so they are insufficient. They just think they're saved. Another reason people doubt it is because they're ignorant. They don't know what they have. And that's why Paul said to the Ephesians, I want the eyes of your understanding to be enlightened so you'll know what is the riches of His grace. Another reason some people don't experience it is, even though they're truly saved and they are sufficient, and even though they may be well taught and know they're sufficient, they're not walking uprightly. And so the resources are there but not available. But for the true Christian and the obedient Christian, there is complete self-contained sufficiency. Think of it in these terms, Romans 8. This is very, very strong. Romans 8 and verse 32. Listen to this. He who did not spare His own Son, but delivered Him up for us all. Stop there. He's talking about God. God didn't spare His own Son. God sent His own Son, Jesus Christ, into the world to die on a cross for our sins. All right? If God didn't spare His own Son, which was the most He could give, right? The most He could give. Paul says, how will He not also with Him, that is with His Son, freely give us all things? Here's His reason. If God gave us the most, the sacrifice of His own Son, how could we imagine that He would hold back the least, the good things which the death of His Son purchased? That make sense? If God gave us the most, He wouldn't hold back the least. You say, oh yes, God gave me His best gift, the Son, forgave my sin through the sacrifice of the Son, but He won't give me enough peace to handle this situation. No. Now, if He gave you the best, will He hold back the least? You see, all of this speaks of the great reality that in Christ we are sufficient, that we have a sufficient salvation. Now, I'm not discounting fellowship. I'm not discounting the wisdom and mutual care and kindness and counsel. But I am saying when it comes to spiritual resources, we are by the indwelling Spirit through the miracle of salvation, self-contained, sufficient believers. Salvation isn't a stingy gift. Matthew 22:4, Jesus likens salvation to a wedding feast. And the reason He used a wedding feast was because it was at a wedding feast when everything was done lavishly. When you became saved, it was God dumping lavishly on you what a person would do at a wedding feast. You remember in Luke 15 when the prodigal came home? Pictures the sinner coming to God. What did the father do? Father said, get the best robe. Get a ring on his finger. Get sandals for his feet. Kill the fatted calf. Start the music. Let's dance. This is a celebration. That depicts salvation. It isn't God saying, well, here's salvation, but don't expect more. It's a full-blown, lavish wedding feast celebration with everything that God could possibly dispense. That's how God works. The best of everything.
All of that leads us to verse 3. You didn't know that, but it does. What does verse 3 say? Seeing that His divine power has granted to us what? Everything pertaining to life and godliness. As Peter introduces this marvelous letter, he is talking about our salvation. Being sure of our salvation is the first place to take your stand against false teachers, and false teachers are his main theme. But he starts out talking about our salvation, which is where we take our stand against false teaching. He's already talked about the source of our salvation in verse 1. He's talked about the substance of our salvation in verse 2. And now he's talking about the sufficiency of our salvation in verses 3 and 4. And it is, frankly, one of the greatest statements in all the pages of Scripture. So let's talk about the sufficiency of our salvation. We can't say everything that ought to be said. We don't have time for that. But I want to give you a few words to hang your thoughts on, all right? As we look at these two verses, they just literally ought to cause us unending joy when we see the immensity of our sufficiency in Jesus Christ. The first word I want you to put down is the word power. Power. These words will just take us through these verses. Seeing that His divine power. Now, power is the source of our sufficiency. Whatever sufficiency has been given to us is because of supernatural energy, not because of our power, not because of anything we did, not natural power, not human power, divine power. So Peter begins with a well-founded assurance that in our salvation benefits, the power of God is in full operation. Boy, what a thought. Paul said it this way, "Now unto him that is able to do exceeding abundantly above all you can ask or think according to the power that works in us." What power? The power that raised Jesus from the dead. Resurrection power operates in us, and we can do what we can't even think, we can't even speak. Divine power. His divine power. His probably goes back to modifying Jesus our Lord. The power of the Lord Jesus. You say, well, maybe it could go back to God. It could, except he probably wouldn't use the term divine, because if he was referring back to God, it would be enough to say his power, since inherent in the word God is deity. The fact that he adds divine is probably leading us to assume that his goes back to Jesus our Lord, whose deity someone might question. And so he says, Jesus our Lord, and it is his divine power. His divine power. According to Matthew 24:30, the Lord Jesus had great power. According to Mark 5:30, great power came out of him to heal. According to Luke 4:14, his ministry in Galilee was done with power. According to Luke 5:17, the power of the Lord God was present in him. Paul said in Romans 1:4 that Jesus Christ was the Son of God with power. And Paul rejoiced that the power of Christ dwelt in him, 2 Corinthians 12:9. Beloved, the Christian can never experience a power failure. You hear that? You can get unplugged, and you can turn the switch off, but the power never fails. Can't. It's there. Divine power, the moment you put your faith in Jesus Christ, divine power is granted to us, to Christians. The word granted, I wish we had some time to look at it more closely. It is a word, compound word, in the perfect tense, which means that God has generously granted to us permanent power. Something He gave us in the past with continuing results. There can never be a power failure. These things are not naturally found in us. They have to be given. And Jesus, our Lord, by divine power, generously, continuously gives them to us. The second word I want you to hang your thought on is provision. What has His power granted? Provision. What provision? He has granted to us, here it is, everything pertaining to life and godliness. Absolutely unbelievable statement, apart from the fact that it's in the Word of God. None of us, if we looked at our practical lives, would assume that we have everything necessary to life and godliness because we stumble and fumble around so much.
But here it is. The word everything is in the emphatic position because what Peter is emphasizing is full sufficiency. We have everything related to what? First of all, everything pertaining to life. What a statement. Life is the essential reality. Everything related to life we have. We have new life in Christ, and everything related to sustaining that life we have. That's why we have to believe that a Christian is eternally secure. Why? Because you have everything that pertains to that life. That's why we believe that a Christian will permanently persevere. Why? Because you have everything which is necessary to sustain that life. That's why we believe that in any vicissitude, struggle, trial of life, you have everything you need because all that you need in life, you have. You have it in fullness. You have it in abundance. You have it in perfection. Everything. And then he adds, and godliness. Everything you need to be godly, you have. That beautiful word, Eusebia, means true reverence. Reverence in worship and active obedience. Everything you need to be a reverent, holy, pious, godly person, you have. You don't need to be begging for something more. You don't need to be asking for something more, some ecstatic experience, some ecstatic gift, some miracle, some wonder, some sign. You have every spiritual resource to sustain and perfect that eternal life that is in you and every spiritual resource to manifest that life in godly living. What a statement. Let me say that again. You have every spiritual resource to sustain and perfect that eternal life that is in you, and you have every spiritual resource to manifest that life in godly living. All you need is there. It is never a question of sufficiency. The grace that is so powerful to save is equally powerful to sustain and equally powerful to manifest itself in our conduct. Power, provision. Third word, procurement. How do you get this powerful provision? Verse 3, through the true knowledge of Him who called us by His own glory and excellence. Oh, what a statement this is. How do you get it? Through the true knowledge of Him. So what does that mean? Well, what it indicates to me is that you have to know Christ. You have to know Christ. The word here, epignosis, is simply a word that means knowledge. It's sometimes translated the deep knowledge or the true knowledge, but in all honesty, it's used interchangeably with the simpler word, gnosis, which just means to know. But what he is saying here is that you have to know Christ. Not a superficial knowledge, not some kind of surface awareness of the facts that Jesus lived and died and rose again and that. Not some shallow acquaintance with the story of Jesus, but you have to know Him. To know Him. You remember Matthew 7, 21? Many will say to me in that day, Lord, Lord. And then will I confess unto them, depart from me, I never knew you. But Lord, we preached in your name, and we did many miracles in your name, and we cast out demons in your name. I didn't know you. What do you mean, no? Well, we're talking about a kind of knowledge that we need to say something about. Not a superficial, shallow knowledge, but to know in the deep and intimate sense. Like in the Old Testament when it says Cain knew his wife and she bore a child. That's a deep knowing. Joseph was surprised when Mary was pregnant because he hadn't known her. That means intimate sexual contact. It's talking about intimacy. And when it says that the procurement comes through the knowledge of Him, it means that intimate relationship that a person can have with Christ by faith, by truly knowing Christ. In the sense of intimate communion, when one comes to the true knowledge of Christ,
He receives the power of God through Christ, which brings into his life every spiritual provision his life could ever need to be sustained and manifest itself in godliness. You say, how does that personal knowledge take place? When I understand that Jesus lived and died as God in human flesh, when I understand that he died for my sin, when I understand that he rose again, when I understand that he is Lord of all, and I come to him and say, I believe in you, I turn from my sin, and I give you my life to follow you in obedience as my Lord, that brings one into a true knowledge of Jesus Christ. And in that true knowledge, the power comes and the provision is granted. And it's unnecessary to ask for anything more. We're not born like polywogs. I think most Christians think we are. You know, a polywog is just this little comma or apostrophe, a little round thing with a tail. And I think, you know, some of us think that's what a Christian is. You're sort of born like a polywog, and eventually you, an arm comes out, and another arm comes out, and a leg comes out. No, you're not born like a polywog. When you are born into the family of God, you're born sufficient and self-contained. Nothing new will be added. You're a totally new, what? Creation. Not a polywog, but a fully self-contained, developed, new life. Oh, sure, you need to learn, you need to grow, but all the resources are there. My God shall supply all your need. How? According to his riches in glory by Christ Jesus. By means of Christ Jesus come all your needs supplied. So a personal knowledge of Jesus Christ is how you procure. But there's more here. There's a couple of elements to this marvelous true knowledge. First of all, God initiates it. Please look at verse 3. It's through the true knowledge of him who called us. Oh. You can't come to that true knowledge unless God what? Calls you. That's the sovereign side. How does God call you? How does he do that? First of all, John 16 says the Holy Spirit begins to convict you of sin. You see your sin. And then I believe the power of Satan is broken and you begin to see the light of the glorious gospel of Jesus Christ. And that's God drawing you. The only way you can procure this is through true knowledge of Christ. The only way you can have true knowledge of Christ is when God calls you. Jesus put it this way, no man comes unto me except the Father draws him. Draws him. But there's something else. What about my part? Look at verse 3 again. The true knowledge starts when we are called. But notice, that call is effected toward us by his own glory and excellence. I didn't wake up one day and say, I think I'll be a Christian. I hear God calling. Oh. I didn't wake up one day and say, oh, I feel drawn. No. What caused me to seek a true knowledge of Christ, watch this, was when I saw his glory and excellence. See that? God calls, but that calling becomes effectual as we are drawn by the glory and excellence of Christ. This is marvelous. Peter is referring to the revealed majesty of Jesus Christ that made him attractive to us. That's why the only way you can have saving faith is to understand Christ. That's why in John's gospel, for example, he just presents Christ, the miracles of Christ, miracle after miracle after miracle, the majestic, unbelievable, divine, supernatural words of Jesus Christ. And then at the end, he says, these things are written that you might what? Believe that Jesus is the Christ, the Son of the living God, and that believing you might have life through his name. You have to see the glory of Christ. You have to see the excellence of Christ. His glory, doxa. Always in the Old Testament, glory belongs to God. So when you're seeing the glory of Christ, you're seeing the deity of Christ.
You have to see Christ as God in human flesh. You have to be impacted by the glory of His majestic deity. That's why we must always present Christ, present Christ, present Christ, because it is through that that the call of God to draw men is effected. It's amazing to me how people today can assume you can lead someone to Christ without a clear presentation of Christ. No man comes to faith except by hearing about Christ, Romans 10 says. And the first thing you want to hear about Him is His glory. He's God. And so, yes, people are saved because the Father calls and draws. But from our viewpoint, what pulls us, what attracts us, what the Father uses to draw is the glory of Christ, His deity. So what do we have to preach to sinners? What do we have to preach to people who don't know the Lord? We have to preach the glory of Jesus Christ. We have to preach that He was God in human flesh as proven by what He said, by what He did. And then He says, we are drawn by His excellence, arete, His virtue. Not only His person as God, but His function, His life as virtuous. When I look at Jesus Christ, I see not only God, but I see a perfect humanity. I see perfect excellence. I see a display of divine acts and divine words coming through that God-man. The divine nature of Jesus, the moral excellence of His life is what draws men. Beloved, let me tell you this. That's the only thing that will draw men to God. Not promising them happiness, not promising them good times, not promising them heaven. All of those things come. Not promising that. What draws men truly is the vision of Christ becomes clear. They see that He was God and that He was perfect. The manifestation of His glory drew the 12. The manifestation of His excellence kept them there. It's still the same thing that draws. That leads us to a fourth word. This is the word promises. Promises. Power gives provision, which is procured and leads to promises. Verse 4. For by these, by what? What do you mean these? By His own glory and excellence. His glory and excellence is not only what attracts us, but His glory as God and His excellence as perfect grants us His precious and magnificent promises. For by these, His innate, divine, holy person, because of who He is, that's what that means. Because of who He is, He has granted to us. Again, a perfect tense verb, which means continuous. He gave it, and it has continuing effect. And what did He give us? Look at this. His precious and magnificent promises. The word precious obviously means valuable, costly, honorable. The word magnificent, megastos. Very great. Superlative, the greatest. So by the saving gospel, our glorious, majestic, virtuous, holy Lord Jesus has generously and continually given us promises. Promises. What are those promises? He said, He that believes in Me shall live. Promise of life. He said, I am come that they might have life and have it more abundantly. He said, because I live, you too shall live also, and promised us resurrection life. All of His promises. The promises of everything that we saw in Corinthians 3. All things present, things to come. Life, death, everything.
He promised us life. He promised us all blessings in the heavenlies. He promised us abundant grace upon grace. He promised us joy. He promised us strength. He promised us guidance. He promised us help. He promised instruction. He promised wisdom. He promised the Holy Spirit. He promised heaven. He promised eternal rewards. It's all ours. All of it. He isn't even qualifying it. Just go through the New Testament, find every promise He gave, and it's yours. Do you have everything? Are you sufficient? Oh, yes. By divine power has come provision to every person who procures that through faith in Christ, and they then become the possessors of every promise. Every promise. The last word. Partakers. This is too much. Too much. All of this He gives us in order that we might be partakers. Partakers of what? In order that by them, the precious, magnificent promises, you might become partakers of the divine nature. Wow. What are you saying? The purpose for the promises, the purpose for God's goodness through Christ was so that you could become a partaker of the divine nature. You mean to tell me that the Father God drew me through the attractive glory and excellence of Christ and gave me all these promises in the true saving knowledge of His Son, so that I could partake of His very nature? That's right. When you come to Jesus Christ, you receive everything you need for life and godliness. You receive all the promises of God in time and eternity. And you become a partaker of God's nature. That's twofold. First of all, it's here and now. You mean to say that if I'm a Christian now, I am a partaker of the nature of God? Yes. John 1:12 says you become children of God. Romans 8:9 says the Spirit of God dwells in you. The Spirit dwells within you. You possess the divine nature. Galatians 2:20 says, I am crucified with Christ. Nevertheless, I live, yet not I, but Christ lives in me. God lives in me. What? Know you not that your body is the temple of the Holy Spirit. Colossians 1:27, Christ in you. The word partaker is koinonos. We often translate that word fellowship. It means sharer or partner. We partake of God's life in us. We're partners in the same life. How can that be? End of verse 4. Because we have escaped the corruption that is in the world by lust. There is a sense in which our new life in Christ is a new nature, the divine nature, and we have escaped the corruption that marked us prior to our conversion. The word corruption has the idea of something totally decomposing, something decaying, corrupted, ruined. That's what we were. We were rotten to the core, decomposing, decaying, corrupted, ruined. The term implies the stench of decomposing organisms. And we've escaped that. Isn't that wonderful? You have a new nature in Christ. It's the life of God in you. You're a partaker of the divine nature, having already escaped the corruption that is in the world through lust. The corruption that is in the world is rotten, decaying sin driven by lust. That word lust, epithumia, means evil desire. So at the time of salvation, we escaped. The word depicts a successful flight from danger. We escaped.
from the rottenness of our decomposing, stinking, fallen, sinful nature. And now I'm a new creation. I have a new nature in Christ, the life of God in my soul. How wonderful. How wonderful. But there's another sense. Peter also might have the future in mind. He might be saying, the Lord has saved you, and the Lord has dispensed to you all the provisions for life and godliness and granted you all the promises. In order that in the future you might become partakers of the divine nature, having escaped the corruption that is in the world by lust. And he might even include the same concept in a future dimension in this sense, that he's saying someday you will fully partake of the divine nature when your flesh is also redeemed, and you will fully escape the corruption that is in the world through lust when you have a glorified body and you're completely perfect. It's two dimensions here. There's a sense in which we already partake of the divine nature because we have a new heart. And there is a sense in which we will yet partake of the divine nature when we have a new body to go with the new heart, right? We have already escaped the lusts of the world and the rotting corruption of our fallen flesh spiritually. Someday we will escape the rotting, decomposing flesh of our bodies temporally. And that day we'll be like Jesus, for we shall see him as he is. We are partakers of the divine nature. Christ lives in us. But we will yet partake of the fullness of that nature when we bear a glorified body like Jesus Christ. So it has a present meaning and a future meaning. We have escaped the spiritual corruption of our fallen nature. Someday we'll escape the physical corruption of our fallen flesh. And that may be Peter's major point. Beloved, this is a fascinating portion of Scripture. And Peter's terms here are most interesting because he is borrowing from pagan religion. Pagan mystical pantheism has always called for man to recognize the divine nature that is in him, right? And live in accord with it. Or pagan religion has always said, lose yourself in the divine essence. False teachers in ancient times and more modern times put an emphasis on transcendent knowledge. That's what the Gnostics did. Ascend to the transcendent knowledge. Peter's stressing the true knowledge. The false teachers felt that transcendent knowledge elevated you above the need for morality. Peter says, no. The true knowledge gives you all you need to live a godly life. The false teachers taught that holiness was impossible. Peter says, holiness is inevitable. We will be delivered from the corruption. One writer put it this way, rival pagan schoolmen asserted that you escape from the toils of corruption by becoming partakers of the divine nature by namas, works, or by phusis, some ascending transcendent nature. Peter takes up their language and replies, no, you come to the true knowledge and deliverance from corruption by sheer grace through faith. Is there sufficiency in our salvation? Listen to this. Anything less than a completely sufficient salvation mocks God and dishonors Christ. Of course, it is sufficient. Our God gives more grace. More than what? More than you could possibly ever understand. Let's bow in prayer. It's been a wonderful evening that we have shared, Father. We're so grateful. The joy of the music that filled our hearts, and now the thrill of hearing about our spiritual sufficiency in Christ. Oh, Lord, may we never question that.
but may we be thankful for it. And may we understand that it's our own ignorance. Eye hasn't seen, ear hasn't heard, and neither has it entered into our heart what you've prepared for us. Lord, open our eyes that we might understand what we have in Christ and that we might enjoy those resources to the fullest and not be so foolish as to think we must depend on the wisdom of men or that somehow we need something more when we couldn't even begin to exhaust all that we have. Oh God, thank you for providing all we need to live in the way that would glorify you. For Jesus' sake.

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1: Well, tonight we have the great privilege of embarking upon a wonderful study of a very special text of Scripture, 2 Peter chapter 1, verses 5 and following. So open your Bible, if you will. Tonight we're not going to really have a sermon, but rather this is going to be a lesson. I want to teach you some things that I hope will be helpful to you. And what we say tonight will, in a sense, be preliminary to the text. But in order that you might grasp what Peter is saying, let me begin reading in verse 5. 2 Peter chapter 1, verse 5. Now, for this very reason also, applying all diligence in your faith, supply moral excellence, and in your moral excellence, knowledge, and in your knowledge, self-control, and in your self-control, perseverance, and in your perseverance, godliness, and in your godliness, brotherly kindness, and in your brotherly kindness, love. For if these qualities are yours and are increasing, they render you neither useless nor unfruitful in the true knowledge of our Lord Jesus Christ. For he who lacks these qualities is blind or short-sighted, having forgotten his purification from his former sins. Therefore, brethren, be all the more diligent to make certain about his calling and choosing you. For as long as you practice these things, you will never stumble. For in this way, the entrance into the eternal kingdom of our Lord and Savior Jesus Christ will be abundantly supplied to you. Now, out of those verses, I want to draw your attention to one phrase in verse 10. Be all the more diligent to make certain about his calling and choosing you. I suppose that all of us as Christians have moments somewhere along in our Christian experience when we're not certain if we're saved. There are those times when doubts enter our minds. Sometimes they are but fleeting moments. Sometimes they last a long time. Sometimes they almost seem a way of life. Sometimes they can plunge someone into despair, despondency, from which they find it impossible to lift themselves. There are many people who have publicly confessed Jesus Christ, who lack the assurance of God's love, who lack the assurance and confidence of eternal life, who are not certain they have been called and not certain they have been chosen. They are not certain they are saved. One of the pastoral duties that has belonged to pastors since New Testament times has been this matter of trying to help people understand the truth about their spiritual condition. Every month of my ministry at Grace Church, now we're well into the 22nd year, I have dealt with, in one way or another, the matter of doubt in the life of someone. Someone wondering whether, if they died, they would go to heaven. Someone lacking the confidence.

2:17 says this, "The work of righteousness shall be peace, and the effect of righteousness, quietness and assurance forever." Let me read it again. "The work of righteousness shall be peace, and the effect of righteousness, quietness and assurance forever." What Isaiah is saying is, where God grants righteousness, with it comes peace and assurance. In fact, the New Testament writers speak of assurance in rather superlative terms. Colossians 2:2 talks about full assurance. 1 Thessalonians 1:5 talks about much assurance. Hebrews 6:11 says the full assurance of hope, and Hebrews 10:22 says the full assurance of faith. Full assurance, three times. Much assurance. And God who grants us righteousness, with it grants assurance. And though the New Testament and the Old Testament talk about assurance, and though assurance is associated with our hope in Christ and our faith in Christ and with righteousness, and though assurance is given to us by God, nonetheless, there are many Christian people who lack it. Now, before we talk about our text, and that is the solution to those who lack assurance, and before we even talk about the matters prior to the text, which are the reasons why people lack assurance, there are two other issues that I must address if we're going to really get a grip on this subject of assurance. The first one is this. Some people have assurance, but they have no right to have it. Some people have assurance, but they have no right to have it. It is false assurance. It is false peace. It is a false security. Such false assurance is dangerous, deceitful, deadly, and damning, because it mistakes one's true spiritual condition. The old Negro spiritual put it simply, everybody talking about heaven ain't going there. That is true. There are some people who have a feeling that all is well between them and God, and it isn't. You can be assured that false religionists, false prophets, false teachers would like to give people that feeling, and so would Satan and his emissaries. And if such people who have a false assurance, who are not saved but think they are ever to be saved, and if false assurance is to be taken away from them, then they must be forced to examine two things: the truth about salvation and the truth about their spiritual condition. People often ask me why I so often speak on the matter of salvation and why I so often speak about this matter of your spiritual condition and self-examination. And the reason is because there are people with false assurance. Jesus knew it. That's why in Matthew 7, he said, "Many will say unto me in that day, Lord, Lord," Matthew 7:21, "and I will say to them, depart from me, I never knew you," which will be a great jolt to them since they probably have false assurance. That is why the Apostle Paul said in 1 Corinthians 11, "Every time you come to the Lord's table, examine yourself." That is why he repeated again in 2 Corinthians 13:5, "Examine yourselves whether you be in the faith." Because there are people who have assurance, but they have no right to it. You say, how did they get it? Well, somebody gave them some information about salvation which was not true. And they believed that, and because they believed what they think is truth, they feel secure. There are other people who misjudge their spiritual condition. They know the truth, and they think they have really believed the truth, but they haven't.

In fact, much of our modern day evangelism contributes to this false hope by using a technique that I would like to call syllogistic assurance. Now, I don't want to lose you all on that term. A syllogism is simply a form of logic. It has a major premise and a minor premise that leads to a conclusion. And modern American evangelicalism has been giving people syllogistic assurance for many, many years. It goes like this. John 1:12 might be a starting place just to tie it into a specific verse. But as many as received him, to them he gave the right to become children of God, even to those who believe in his name. So you say to someone, did you receive him? Yes. Major premise, anyone who receives him becomes his child. Did you do that? Yes. Minor premise, you just did that. Conclusion, you're his child. Major premise says, if you receive Christ, you'll be his child. Minor premise says, you just did that. Conclusion says, you're his child. You say, well, that's logical. It is. It is. The problem is, you don't know whether the minor premise is true. You don't know whether they just did that. You say, well, they just said they did that. That's different. You don't know if they did that. The Puritans would say, tested, then trusted. You don't know if they did that until they're tested. This is an appeal to a logical syllogism. If you know the facts of the gospel and minor premise, you believe the facts of the gospel, therefore you're a Christian. This, by the way, is a major component of contemporary evangelism. An appeal to a logical syllogism based on an untested profession, which is a faulty minor premise. We are basing assurance on a bare inference, not confirmed by the Holy Spirit. We have no Holy Spirit confirmation, and not confirmed by any testing. The truth of assurance is the reward of tested and proven faith. The Holy Spirit gives it, not a human counselor. Some people have assurance when they shouldn't have it then, because somebody gave them a false gospel, they believed it, and then they believe they're saved. Some people have a false assurance because somebody told them their faith was real when in fact it may not have been. So we need to understand then, first of all, in this matter of assurance, that some people have it who have absolutely no right to it. Secondly, there's another preliminary issue that I want to share with you, and that is this. Some people think no one has a right to assurance, not even a true Christian. In fact, some people think it is presumption to imagine that you are secure. It is presumption to be assured of your security in Christ. They say it'll lead to indifference. It'll lead to carelessness. It'll lead you to sin. It'll lead you to unholiness. This is a historical Arminian view, which basically says, if I thought I was secure forever, then I'd go out and do anything I wanted. Have you heard that? Well, that's an old one. You can't possibly let anybody think their salvation is secure because they'll abuse the privileges. Because, after all, they can't lose their salvation, so why not live any way you want? That's not only an Arminian view, by the way. That's a Roman Catholic view. That's what Roman Catholicism has always taught. Canons and decrees of the Council of Trent go like this, quoting, "No one can know with a certainty of faith, which cannot be subject to error, that he has obtained the grace of God. No one, moreover, so long as he is in this mortal life, ought so far to presume as regards the secret mystery of divine predestination as to determine for certain that he is assuredly in the number of the predestinate. For except by special revelation, it cannot be known whom God hath chosen unto himself. If anyone saith that a man who is born again and justified is bound of faith to believe that he is assuredly in the number of the predestinate, let him be anathema." So says the Catholic Church.
curse those people who feel secure. Though the Council of Trent was held in the 16th century, the teaching of the church on this point has not changed. As evidence, I quote the following from a recent Roman Catholic Dictionary of Theology. This is what it says. Certainty of salvation, heading, a concept of Protestant theology which signifies a belief in justification so firm that this belief is inconsistent with any doubt of a man's ultimate salvation. Such a certainty of salvation, which Catholic theology describes as absolute, was repudiated by the Council of Trent because whereas the Christian is absolutely forbidden to doubt what God has done in Jesus Christ or to doubt his universal salvific will, this does not exclude all possible doubt of one's own eternal salvation. End quote. What a silly statement. You can't doubt anything but your own salvation. G.C. Burkauer, in his book Conflict with Rome, takes some pains to show that Rome's denial of the assurance of salvation is consistent with its conception of the nature of salvation. It is precisely, he says, because the Roman Catholic Church conceives of salvation as a joint effort by man and God and as a blessing which can only be maintained through the doing of good works that it must say to the believer, you can never be absolutely sure of your salvation. For if one's assurance of salvation must be based on one's performance of good works, the most he or she can attain is the kind of conjectural certainty which Rome allows. Why? Because if my salvation depends on God and me, I might mess up. So where you have in Roman Catholic theology man involved in salvation, or where you have in Arminian theology man involved in salvation, you have the absence of security. Because man can default. But where you have in historic biblical theology where salvation is all the work of God, you have the concomitant doctrine of security, which leads to assurance. The basic question involved here is whether one is saved by grace alone or whether one's salvation depends in part on his or her meritorious good works. If the latter is true, one can never be sure of salvation. If, however, the former is true, as the Reformers taught, then one can be sure of salvation even though he or she may not always be in full possession of that assurance. So, some would feel we can never be sure and leave it at that. And they say that helps them live a good life because they have to keep living a good life or they might lose their salvation. Basically, they deny assurance altogether. Now, we make those two points clear. Some people have assurance who have no right to it. Some people deny that anybody can have assurance. But let us concentrate on the truth about assurance, all right? True assurance as Scripture teaches it. Not false believing, true assurance. What we want to achieve is exactly what it says in verse 10. When our series is through, we want you to be certain about His calling and choosing you. We want you without a hint of doubt to say, I am among the predestinate. I am among the elect. I am chosen. I am called. I am eternally secure, and I enjoy my assurance. But before we can solve the problem, we've got to introduce it. So I want to ask just a basic question. Why do people lack assurance? Why do people lack assurance? Well, obviously, we could answer that by saying, well, some of them don't have salvation. That's why they don't feel secure. You're right. But let's go beyond that. Why do people who are Christians lack assurance? I'm going to give you several reasons, okay? Number one, and by the way, this is not an inspired list. This is just my own thinking as I've been pouring through these scriptures for about the last 6 months, getting ready for this series. Why do people
lack assurance? Reason number one, and there might be more, and they might be better stated, but this will help us. Number one, some might lack assurance because of being under strong preaching on God's holy standard. Some might lack assurance because of being under strong preaching on God's holy standard. What do you mean by that? Well, what I mean is demanding preaching, confrontive preaching, convicting preaching that holds up a high standard of holiness. The kind of preaching that forces people to see their sinfulness, that forces them to acknowledge the holiness of God, that calls them to a lofty standard of Christian living, may lead some to a lack of assurance. You say, well, is that bad? No. No, not really. The pulpit is rightly the creator of anxious hearts. That is one of its duties. For it must convict those who have a false assurance, right? It must confront sin. It must call for the highest and holiest standard. And by virtue of all of those mandates, it may have the effect of destabilizing some people and making them waver about the reality of their spiritual condition. Because they compare themselves with that standard and say, I'm so woefully short of that, maybe I'm not even a Christian. Demanding preaching, convicting preaching, strong preaching that sets the high and holy standard for the saved brings along a strong conviction of sin which can produce doubt, particularly in a sinning Christian. Particularly in a sinning Christian. Now, can I tell you, having said all of that, this rarely happens today. Why? Because there's rarely any convicting preaching. Churches across our country are filled with smug people who don't feel particularly insecure because nothing in their life is ever confronted. It rarely happens because preaching is neither convicting or strong, nor does preaching necessarily set a particularly high standard. In fact, if you were to ask the average sort of collection of preachers if they've ever preached messages on assurance of salvation, it might be a rare thing to find one who did. And if you found one who said, yes, I've preached on assurance, he would probably tell you what I preached was a message to make everybody feel assured. And what he probably did was give them a little more of that syllogistic assurance. About the only time the subject comes up, it seems to me, is to argue with people who are unwilling to give syllogistic assurance. The only time I ever get into a discussion of this is when people want to argue with me because they want to give people psychological assurance so they'll feel so comfortable about themselves that they will never question their spiritual condition. The whole idea when you lead someone to Christ for many years in America is now the first responsibility you have once they've prayed the prayer is to make sure that you make them feel assured. So you say to them, doesn't it say if we believe in the Lord Jesus Christ, we know we have eternal life? You believe in the Lord Jesus Christ. Major premise, it says that. Minor premise says you believe. Conclusion, you're saved. Now, feel secure, feel assured, don't worry about it. About the only time anybody talks about assurance, it's to make people feel assured, not to make them question whether their assurance is a false one. In fact, I suppose because of that, fewer people today struggle with assurance because the teaching lacks a strong call to holiness, and the preachers feel it's their duty to make everybody feel good. But on the other hand, convicting preaching can create doubt. I got a letter from someone in the church I thought I'd share with you. Dear John, I've been attending Grace for several years. As a result of a growing conviction in my heart, a result of your preaching,
and seeming to be powerless against the temptations which arise in my heart and constantly succumbing to them, and talks with pastors and godly men about my growing doubts has led me to believe I'm not saved. How sad it is, John, for me to not be able to enter in because of the sin which clings to me and from which I long to be free. How bizarre for one who teaches in a Sunday school with heartfelt conviction, a trainer in discipleship evangelism, a seminarian, a discipler. So many times I have determined in my heart to repent, to shake loose my want to sin, to forsake all for Jesus, only to find myself doing the sin I don't want to do and not doing the good I want to do. After my fiancé and I broke up, I memorized Ephesians as part of an all-out effort against sin, only to find myself weaker and more painfully aware of my sinfulness, more prone to sin than ever before, grabbing cheap thrills to push back the pain of lost love. Mostly in the heart, John, but that's where it counts and that's where you live. I sin because I'm a sinner. I'm like a soldier without my armor and running across a battlefield getting shot up by fiery darts from the enemy. I couldn't leave the church if I wanted to. I love the people. I'm enthralled by the gospel of the beautiful Messiah. I'm a pile of manure on the white marble floor of Christ, a mongrel dog that snuck in the back door of the king's banquet to lick the crumbs off the floor. And by being close to Christians who are rich in the blessings of Christ, I get some of the overflow, and I ask you to pray for me as you think best. Demanding preaching creates doubt. You say, well, is he really a Christian? Well, one thing jumped out at me in this letter. He said, so many times I have determined in my heart to repent, to shake loose my want to sin, to forsake all for Jesus, only to find myself doing the sin I don't want to do and not doing the good I want to do. That sounded more to me like a Christian in Romans 7 than an unbeliever. But demanding preaching can produce doubt, particularly in a sinning Christian. No question. So the pulpit, if it has the luxury of being the creator of anxiety, of anxious hearts, the pulpit must also be the creator of comfort. It must be the place of assurance. J.I. Packer said, and I believe rightly so, the preaching of the word is the supreme means of grace. The preaching of the word is the supreme means of grace. And I hope that we can be a means of grace to you in this special series on assurance. There's a second reason people lack assurance. Some might lack assurance because they can't accept forgiveness. They are tyrannized by their emotions, and they feel they are too bad to be saved. Some people just can't accept forgiveness. Now, there are some reasons for this. I'll give them to you. These are pretty practical. Let me suggest this. There are three reasons. I'll just give them to you separately. The reason some people feel they can't accept forgiveness, they feel too bad to be saved, too sinful to be forgiven, is number one, because conscience speaks against forgiveness. Did you get that? Your conscience doesn't know anything about forgiveness. Understood? The only thing your conscience knows about is what? Guilt. Conviction. Your conscience knows nothing about grace. Your conscience knows nothing about mercy. Your conscience knows nothing about forgiveness. In fact, your conscience speaks against forgiveness. It is your conscience that says to you, you're too bad to be forgiven. There's a second, rather compelling impulse that causes some people to be unable to accept forgiveness, and that is this. Holiness and the law of God speaks against forgiveness. And it speaks against sin so strongly. Listen, holiness knows nothing of forgiveness. The law of God, nothing of forgiveness. Holiness speaks against sin and knows nothing of excusing it. Righteousness speaks against sin and knows nothing of excusing it. The law of God speaks against sin and knows nothing of excusing it. There's a third, rather compelling matter. That is justice. Justice
speaks against sin, and justice knows nothing of forgiveness either. They're ganging up on you, folks. If you struggle with doubt about your salvation and you say, I just can't accept forgiveness. I'm just too bad to be forgiven. I'm too wicked to be saved. I am, as that gentleman said in the letter, a pile of manure on the white marble floor of Christ. I'm too filthy. I'm too vile. It is because conscience will deny you forgiveness. Holiness will deny you forgiveness. Righteousness will deny you forgiveness. Law will deny you forgiveness. Justice will deny you forgiveness. And as long as you hang around that group, you'll have trouble with forgiveness. The heart of a person with a strong, compelling conscience, the heart of a person with a strong understanding of holiness, righteousness, and the law of God, the heart of a person who understands justice may find it difficult to accept forgiveness. By the way, may I suggest to you as a footnote that people who feel that way have willingly crowned the devil king. That's right. You have crowned the devil king because the devil is the accuser of whom? The brethren. The devil speaks of guilt. He speaks of violation of a holy standard. He speaks of violation of the law of God. He speaks of justice, and he will tell you, you're too bad to be forgiven. You belong to me. And if you buy it, you crown him king. And you say, guilt rules, condemnation rules, sin rules. Christ is not king. Grace does not rule. Mercy does not rule. Forgiveness does not rule. Believe me, Satan wants to do this. Satan wants you to doubt your salvation. That is why you have to put on the helmet of salvation to protect your head from the smashing, crushing blows of Satan who wants you to doubt. One Puritan writer wrote this, "Yea, further, he that lacks assurance of God's love converses too much with Satan. As he that has the assurance of God's love converses with Christ, the Spirit bearing witness to him that he's a child of God, so he that lacks assurance converses with Satan. And Satan, though falsely, bears witness to his spirit that he is not a child of God. And is it not a misery to be in these conversations with Satan, to be under his hellish droppings? Oh, what a pain it is then to lie bedridden of an unbelieving heart. The devil is always following and tempting me to suspect the love of Christ. And he does it that he may attain his mind upon me. For the devil knows well enough that the more I suspect Christ's love, the more I shall embrace Satan's love. The truth is, beloved, this lack of assurance of God's love or interest in Christ is an inlet to many sins and miseries. For first, a man doubts of his own salvation. Afterwards, he has continued doubting. Then he rises up unto a full conclusion, saying, now know I that Christ does not love me. I did but doubt before, but now I know he does not love me. And after he has risen to this conclusion, then shortly he rises higher, and he goes further. Thus, if Christ does not love me now, he will never love me. And if I have not an interest in Christ now, after all the preaching I have heard and ordinances I have enjoyed, I shall never have it. And so the longer I live, the more I shall aggravate my condemnation." End quote. If you crown Satan king and let him crush your head with the law and your guilt and justice, you will doubt. You will doubt. Both strong preaching of a high and holy standard and a refusal to accept forgiveness cause people to doubt.
There's a third reason why people don't have assurance. That is this. Some lack assurance because they do not comprehend the gospel and the plan of salvation. They do not comprehend the gospel and the plan of salvation. I said to you that there are people who say nobody should have assurance. Remember that? And that fits their theology. Because they say salvation is a combination of God and man, so how can I have assurance? I could have assurance about God, but I have no assurance about me, so I can't have assurance about my salvation, which demands my cooperation. I simply remind you that if you have a faulty doctrine of the gospel and a faulty understanding of the plan of salvation, you invite doubt. There are many people who do not understand, first of all, that salvation is an utterly divine, totally sovereign operation by God on man, which depends on God solely. Some people do not understand grace. Some people think that when God forgave you, He only forgave you the sins you committed up until the point you're saved, and from then on, those aren't forgiven. There is confusion about grace. There is confusion about mercy. There is confusion about the degree and the extent of forgiveness in Christ. And as long as you're confused about that, you have reason to doubt your salvation. People like that who are confused about the gospel have moments of assurance that are induced by a feeling of well-being. They feel okay about their spiritual condition. It's the same kind of feeling you get when you've just had a good meal. It's purely an emotional feeling. By the way, your feelings, no matter how powerful they are, how vivid they are not safe storehouses to guard your assurance. Your feelings cannot guard your assurance. Your assurance has to be grounded in a proper understanding of the gospel and the saving work of Christ. Listen, you will never have subjective feelings of assurance until you comprehend the objective truth of the gospel. This is a very profound thing I'm telling you. You will never have subjective feelings of assurance until you understand the objective facts of the gospel. That is so basic. Dr. Harry Ironsides many years ago said, "You may never be able to forget the years of wandering, the many sins of which you have been guilty and continue to commit. But that which gives peace is the knowledge that God will never recall them again. He has blotted them from the book of His remembrance, and He has done it in righteousness, for the account is completely settled, the debt is paid." End quote. Now, if you understand that, that's security, and that security objectively gives rise to assurance subjectively. See, you have to understand the gospel. You have to understand that God knew you were a sinner, that God sent Jesus Christ into the world to completely, totally pay the price for all your sins, past, present, and future, and to remove them as far as the east is from the west, and bury them in the depths of the sea, and remember them no more, and they are eternally a non-issue. You have to understand that the salvation Jesus offered was secured by the omnipotent power of God forever and is irreversible. As Romans 11 says, the gifts and callings of God are without repentance. You have to understand what has an ancient beginning. Way back in the Old Testament, Isaiah said, "Come now, let us reason together, says the Lord. Though your sins are as scarlet, they will be as white as snow. Though they are red like crimson, they will be as wool." In other words, when God forgives you, it is complete. You are washed totally. In Isaiah, again, chapter 43 and verse 25, I love this. God says, I am the one who wipes out your transgressions. Why? For my own sake.
and I will not remember your sins. Does that sound like good news to you? What you can't forget, God can't remember. So when you're running around worried about whether you're too bad to be forgiven, God doesn't know what you're worrying about. In Isaiah 44:22, he says it again. I have wiped out your transgressions like a thick cloud and your sins like a heavy mist. I could see them, and then a thick cloud came and a heavy mist and just blocked them all off. Chapter 53, now we get into the death of the Lord Jesus Christ and how it was that God could do that. How could God look away from our sin, forget our sin, blot them out, wipe them out because of Christ? Look at Isaiah 53, verse 5. He was pierced through for your transgressions and mine. He was crushed for our iniquities. The chastening for our well-being fell upon him, and by his scourging we are healed. All of us like sheep have gone astray. Each of us has turned to his own way, but the Lord has caused the iniquity of us all to fall on him. And in verse 8 it says, he died for the transgression of my people. He bore our iniquities, says verse 11. Chapter 61 of Isaiah, verse 10. I will rejoice greatly in the Lord. My soul will exult in my God, for he has clothed me with garments of salvation. I love this. He has wrapped me with a robe of righteousness. Isn't that marvelous? In the work of Jesus Christ on the cross, your sins were totally, completely, comprehensively done away with forever, to be remembered no more. If you understand the gospel, that Jesus paid the penalty for all your sins, past, present, and future, and of course, when he did it, it was all future because you weren't even born yet, and he paid the penalty in full to the degree that God wipes them out, remembers them no more. You understand why Micah says, who is a pardoning God like you? When Israel of old was about to leave Egypt, and the last awful plague was about to fall on the land and its people, the death of the firstborn, you remember that God provided a way of escape for his people. They were to slay a lamb, and then they were to take the blood of the lamb and sprinkle it on the doorpost and the lintel of the crosspiece. And when the angel of death, the destroying angel, passed through that night, he wasn't permitted to enter any of those blood-sprinkled houses. Why? Because God had said, when I see the blood, I will pass over you. That's what Passover means. Inside the house, there might have been some families rejoicing. There might have been some families shaking, worried because they'd committed sins, because they had been iniquitous, because they had cheated their Jewish neighbors, even in exile, because they had committed adultery or fornication, because they had robbed, because they were hypocrites. But their security depended not on their frame of mind, not on their feelings, not on the record of their past deeds, but on the fact that God saw what? The blood. And when he saw the blood, they were protected. So it is today. We can't see the blood shed so long ago for our redemption on Calvary, but God can see it.
and he looks at you, he doesn't say, hey, he cheated. Hey, she lied. Hey, they committed adultery. Hey, they were hypocrites. Hey, they lacked kindness. Hey, they indulged in drunkenness. The moment a sinner puts his faith or her faith in Jesus Christ, the blood is spread across them. They're sheltered by the blood. And henceforth, our security from divine judgment depends not on my perfect life or yours, but on the blessed fact that I am sheltered by the blood of Christ. Amen? And so, some people lack assurance because they don't understand the gospel. And you cannot understand assurance if you can't understand security. Listen to this. Security is the fact, objective fact, that all who are forgiven by grace in Christ Jesus are forgiven forever. It is irrevocable. That's security. Let me say it again. Security is the fact that all who are forgiven forever. And you can have security and not have assurance, right? A lot of people do. I say that to people who don't believe you can have assurance. They say, oh, I don't know that my salvation is secure. Well, fine, you have security. Sorry, you can't enjoy it. You can deny it all you want, you still have it. You can live in doubt all you want, you're still secure. Security is the objective fact that all who are forgiven by grace in Christ are forgiven forever. It is irrevocable. Assurance is the confidence that I am one of those forgiven. So, if God has given me a salvation that is secure, I should certainly enjoy that assurance. Assurance is a conviction, then, first of all, that's rational. I want to show this to you, and I'll probably have to stop here. Didn't get halfway through. Romans 8, and I want to show you this because this is a good place to wrap up. Verse 38, this is so good. You say, hey, Paul, do you have assurance, Paul? Yeah, I have assurance. Well, Paul, how do you know? How do you know you're going to heaven, Paul? How do you really know? Oh, I just feel it. It just feels like I will. Really? And it isn't that you just happen to be having a good day, you had a good meal, somebody told you they loved you, the sun is shining. Where'd you get that feeling? Well, it just feels like I have. No. With Paul, it was not subjective, it was objective. It was rational. Verse 38, this is so direct. For I am, what's the next word? Convinced. Ooh, that's a rational word. It's not a feeling word. He doesn't say, you know, I feel that neither death nor life, nor angels, nor principalities, nor things present, nor things to come, nor powers, nor height, nor depth, nor any other creature shall be able to separate us from the love of God. I just feel it. He doesn't say that. He says, I am convinced. I am persuaded. By what? By reason. By reason of what? And he says, did you start the book at this verse? You haven't read chapter 3, 4, 5, 6, and 7 and 8? I am convinced because I understand what? The gospel, which he started to unfold in chapter 3. He says, I'm certain it's so. And I mean, it's the strongest statement on security in the whole Bible. I am convinced that neither death, nor life, nor angels, nor principalities, demonic beings, nor things present, everything that currently exists, nor things to come, everything that might exist, nor powers of any kind, nor
Anything in the height, nor anything in the depth, nor any other created thing shall be able to separate us from the love of God, which is in Christ Jesus our Lord. I'm convinced. That is the ground of assurance. You must understand the gospel. It is convincing. Now, if Paul was an Arminian, he would have said, you know, I'm not convinced that death nor life, but he was convinced. He said, how did he get convinced? Well, if you start in chapter 3, you find out. The whole saving gospel. And it climaxes in chapter 8. I can just give you a quick look. He comes roaring into chapter 8 after unfolding the eternal forgiveness in the mercy and the grace of Jesus Christ. And he lands in chapter 8, verse 1, and says, there is therefore now no condemnation for those who are in Christ Jesus. That's exactly what he said in verse 38. Nothing is ever going to condemn you. There isn't any. There isn't any. How can you say that, Paul? How can I say it? Verse 2, for the law of the Spirit of life in Christ Jesus has set you free from the law of sin and of death. You have Christ. You have the Spirit. The law has no claim, and its penalty has no claim. You'll never be condemned. Wow. And in verse 5, he starts talking about the Holy Spirit. He doesn't stop talking about the Holy Spirit till verse 17. This one theme. And all through here, he says, when we received the Holy Spirit, we received the indwelling Holy Spirit to seal us, to guarantee our future glory, to guarantee our present righteousness. Verse 14, we're being led by the Spirit. Verse 16, the Spirit is bearing witness with our spirit that we are the children of God. And starting in verse 18 through verse 25, he says, we now live in the hope of future glory. And in verses 26 to 28, he says, the Holy Spirit is working in us. God is working for us. And no matter what happens, it works together for our what? Our good. You see what he's doing here? He's saying salvation eliminated us in Christ from the penalty of sin, no condemnation. Salvation granted us the Holy Spirit to secure us and lead us and confirm we are God's children. Salvation has given us an eternal hope for which we wait. God over us and the Spirit in us are taking everything in our lives and working them together for good. Then he gets real theological in verse 29. And he goes all the way from foreknowledge to glorification in verse 30 and says, everybody the Lord foreknew and chose to salvation will come to glory. And then he comes to verse 31 and he says, look, if God is for us, who in the world is a higher court than that? If God's predestined purpose to make us into the image of Jesus Christ can't be thwarted, if God doesn't condemn us, if Christ doesn't condemn us, then who is going to condemn us? Verse 35, he says, who's going to separate us from the love of Christ? Tribulation, distress, persecution, famine, nakedness, peril, or sword? Say, where did he get that list? He lived it. He lived that list. Tribulation, he had it. Distress, he had it. Persecution, he had it. Famine, he had it. Nakedness, he had it. Peril, he had it. Sword, he had it. In fact, he was being put to death all day long, but in all of these things, we overwhelmingly what? Conquer. You know why this man says in verse 38, I am convinced? Hey, he lived it. I'm convinced my salvation is secure. I am convinced. Why? Because I took it all. I got the whole deal. The tribulation, the distress, the persecution, the famine, the nakedness, the peril, the sword. And when it was all done, I was a conqueror, not a victim. I'm convinced. I'm convinced. There is no condemnation. The indwelling Holy Spirit moves us on the path of righteousness. We have a future hope of glory for which we wait. All things are working together in our lives for good. Everybody that He saved, He will bring to full glory.
And I've been through it all, and nothing separated me from the love of Christ. And now I'm convinced. If you are convinced that salvation is eternal and nothing can break it, that's the ground of your assurance, right? Security, then, is the Holy Spirit revealed truth that salvation is forever. Assurance is the confidence that I possess that salvation. You get the difference? Security is the Holy Spirit revealed truth that salvation in Christ is forever. I understand that. Assurance is the reality that I possess that salvation. Paul is saying here, I have both. I know the salvation in Christ by revelation. I've just written it down. I know I'm in Christ by testing, right? I've had it all, and nothing separated me from His love. Well, we have to leave it at that. Rich truth, huh? Father, thank You for our time tonight, for the contemplation of the deep things of God and yet the things so precious to our hearts. I'm thrilled because there's so much yet to come. Father, thank You for our eternal salvation. In Jesus' name.

0: You're listening to John MacArthur on Graystream, verse-by-verse teaching from the entire New Testament. And with the next installment, here once again is John MacArthur.
1: Let me draw you back to 2 Peter in the time we have, briefer than usual tonight. 2 Peter chapter 1. We have begun a study of this great epistle, and in particular, the first 11 verses. In these first 11 verses, Peter is speaking of the matter of our salvation. As we come into verses 5 through 11, he is concerned about making certain about our calling and choosing. And the matter under discussion here is the matter of the assurance of salvation. He is concerned that no one be blind or short-sighted, according to verse 9, having forgotten his purification. He is concerned that we be diligent to make certain about our calling and choosing. This is a matter, then, of assurance. Before we get into the text itself in verse 5, I wanted to introduce it to you by a consideration of the subject of assurance from a broader scriptural perspective. As a pastor, I say again to you that it is a heartache to realize that so many people lack the assurance of salvation. They lack the assurance that they are really forgiven for their sins and that they are eternally secured for a place in heaven. Sad as it is a fact. It is one that pastors deal with all the time. Many people wonder whether they are really saved. Thomas Brooks wrote in 1654 these words in a wonderful, wonderful book called Heaven on Earth. This is what he said. Assurance is the believer's ark, where he sits like Noah, quiet and still, in the midst of all distractions and destructions, commotions and confusions. End quote. In that same excellent book, he also wrote, most Christians live between fears and hopes and hang, as it were, between heaven and hell. Sometimes they hope that their state is good, at other times they fear that their state is bad. Now they hope that all is well and that it shall go well with them forever. And then they fear that they shall perish by the hand of such a corruption or by the prevalency of such a temptation. And so they are like a ship in a storm tossed here and there. This need not be, but it is the fact. In spite of the truth that believers are the chosen of God, the elect of God, as Brooks calls them, the picked and the culled, in spite of the fact that we are the prime instruments which God will make use of to carry on His best and greatest work against His worst and greatest enemy, in spite of the fact that believers are hidden with Christ in God and engraven on the Lord's palms, in spite of the fact that our names are written in the book of life from before the foundation of the world, in spite of the fact that believers are children of God, heirs and joint heirs with Christ, sealed with the Holy Spirit and anointed thus by God, in spite of the fact that believers are the very living epistles of Christ known and read by all men, in spite of the fact that believers are recipients of all blessings in the heavenlies, superabounding grace, mercy, forgiveness, love, and kindness, in spite of the fact that believers have peace with God, the love of God shed abroad in their hearts, all-sufficient standing in grace and hope in eternal glory, in spite of the fact that believers have overcome the world, been given eternal names by Christ, names of affection and honor, been made pillars in God's temple, and been given the promise of royal robes and eternal righteousness, in spite of all the lavish mercies and all the benedictions God has given them, many still wonder about the security of their salvation and lack assurance. Why? Why do they? Well, that is precisely the question that we are attempting to answer. In fact, the purpose of this series is to bring you into that ark. Where are you in the midst of devastation and destruction confusion and commotion can enjoy your assurance. Now, last week, we posed three reasons why people lack assurance. Let me just review them for a moment. Some might lack assurance because of being under strong preaching on God's holy standard. We noted last time that a powerful, confrontive pulpit produces anxious hearts. It stings the conscience, and the conscience knows no mercy or forgiveness. Some people doubt because they are under such strong preaching, and when there is sin in their life, it creates doubt. Secondly, some might lack assurance because they can't accept forgiveness. They are tyrannized by their emotions, feeling they are too bad to be forgiven. They are fixed on God's holiness, fixed on God's high law, and they are focused on God's justice, which knows no mercy, and they do not believe they can be forgiven. In fact, they have crowned the devil king. He has conquered Christ, for the one who will not forgive has conquered the one who will forgive in their minds. They believe that Satan's condemnation is sufficient, but Christ's grace is not sufficient to cover their sin. And so, in a blasphemy of sorts, they have deemed themselves unforgivable, and thus they have exalted Satan above Christ, and that is a frightening reality. Thomas Brooks says, in that regard, drawing us back to Scripture, "Manasseh is saved. O despairing souls, the arms of mercy are open to receive a Manasseh, a monster, a devil incarnate. He caused that prophet Isaiah to be sawed in the midst with a saw, as some rabbis say. He turned aside from the Lord to commit idolatry and caused his sons to pass through the fire and dealt with familiar spirits and made the streets of Jerusalem to overflow with innocent blood. The soul of Mary Magdalene was full of devils, and yet Christ cast them out and made her heart his house, his presence chamber. Why dost thou then say there is no hope for thee, O despairing soul? Paul was full of rage against Christ and his people and full of blasphemy and impiety, and yet behold, Paul is a chosen vessel. Paul is caught up into the heaven and is filled with the gifts and graces of the Holy Spirit. Why should you then say there is for you no help, O despairing soul? Though the prodigal had run from his father and spent and wasted all his estate in ways of baseness and wickedness, and yet upon his resolution to return, his father meets him, and instead of killing him, he kisses him. Instead of kicking him, he embraces him. Instead of shutting the door upon him, he makes a sumptuous provision for him. And how then do you dare to say, O despairing soul, that God will never cast an eye of love upon you or bestow a crumb of mercy on you? The apostle tells you of some monster

sparing soul, that you shall die in your sins and lie down at last in everlasting sorrow? Did it make for the honor and glory of his free grace to pardon them? And will it be a reproach to his free grace to pardon you? Could God be just in justifying such ungodly ones, and shall he be unjust in justifying you? Did their unworthiness and unfitness for mercy turn the stream of mercy from them? No. Why then, O despairing soul, should thou fear that thy unworthiness and unfitness for mercy will go and stop and turn the stream of mercy, as that thou must perish eternally for want of one drop of special grace and mercy? Well, you understand what he's saying. And so we're reminded that some people lack assurance because they emotionally find it hard to believe they could be forgiven. Thirdly, and where we left off last time, some might lack assurance because they do not comprehend the gospel and the plan of salvation. They do not understand it. The whole reality of gospel truth and the work of Christ is not grasped. They don't understand, for example, the full sufficiency of Jesus Christ's death for sin. They don't understand the extent of grace, the extent of mercy, the extent of forgiveness. They don't understand how the justice of God is fully and completely satisfied in the death of Christ. If they grasped gospel truth, they could enjoy assurance. With the Arminians, those who believe you can lose your salvation, it is this very failure that destroys their assurance. Because they believe that man is a partner with God in salvation, they therefore cannot have a secure salvation because man can violate his partnership. Since they believe that men must perform to maintain their salvation, assurance is impossible because you can't trust man. And even if you could trust God, you can't trust man, so you can't trust salvation. For the Arminian, at best, assurance is a moment of feeling and therefore unstable. That kind of assurance that reveals itself in shouting and singing in revival meetings or charismatic hysteria is not dependable. It easily turns into a feeling of depression and even a feeling of despair, because if it is built on a salvation in which I am a partner, I can violate that. And if you believe you can lose your salvation, you can never have full assurance. But if the gospel is understood, the assurance of the promise of the gospel can be enjoyed. Now, we noted last time that assurance is a personal conviction that is rational, not emotional. It is built on facts. It is built on the historical reality of what Jesus Christ accomplished. It is not a feeling without reason or a feeling induced by emotion. It is built on the understanding that salvation is complete and eternally secure. And you have to start with that comprehension of the gospel, or you can never know complete assurance. Now, remember the definitions that we made. Security is the Holy Spirit revealed fact that salvation is forever. Security is the Holy Spirit revealed fact that salvation is forever. Assurance is the confidence that I possess that salvation. But I can't enjoy assurance unless I understand that salvation, which is secure. Feeling that I'm in possession of a salvation that isn't secure doesn't give me any assurance. Knowing the fact that salvation is secure doesn't give me assurance if I don't know I have that salvation. So everything has to be built on the fact. Now, there's an element of gospel truth that I want to mention specifically to complete this third point because of its major role in the issue of assurance. I could speak about the cross, and we could go into all of the matters of the work of Christ on the cross, the marvelous, miraculous work of Christ there, and how it purchased our eternal salvation. But I want rather to just look at one very important element, and that is the resurrection. Leaving the cross for a moment and moving to the resurrection, I want us to focus on it because I believe it is the heart and soul of understanding the fact of security, which is the very foundation of assurance. The resurrection, now mark this in your mind very carefully, the resurrection of Jesus Christ was the proof positive
that the Lord's work on the cross effected a salvation.

And that was eternally secure. Did you get that? The resurrection was the proof positive that the Lord's work on the cross had effected a salvation that was eternally secure. The key then to security, and therefore the key to assurance, the cornerstone of it all, is the resurrection of Jesus Christ from the dead. Say why? First of all, it attested to the truthfulness of his claims. He said he was God, he rose from the dead to prove it. He said he had come to accomplish the work of salvation, God raised him from the dead to approve of his work and affirm that indeed he had accomplished it. If he failed to come out of the grave, he wasn't who he claimed to be, or he didn't do what he claimed to do. That's the bottom line. If he was God and had the power over death, and if he accomplished perfectly the redemptive work and the Father raised him from the dead, then we have confidence that salvation was fully accomplished. Everything that Jesus Christ claimed and everything he came to do is validated by the resurrection. It displayed God's power over death for sinners. In fact, when you read about the power exhibited in Christ, it is usually associated with his resurrection. In Ephesians 1, the Apostle Paul is praying that we might be enlightened in verse 18, and that we might know, verse 19, the surpassing greatness of his power. And what is that power? The power by which God raised him from the dead and seated him at his right hand in the heavenly places. The power of God that raised Jesus is the same power that quickens the spiritually dead. The resurrection is a historical fact that shows that God can raise one who bears sin from the dead and exalt him. In Romans 4:25, it says he was delivered up because of our transgressions and was raised because of our justification. He was delivered to death because of our sin, and he was raised for our justification. If he completely covered our sins, mark it, if he completely covered our sins in his death, he completely secured our eternal life in his resurrection. As completely as his death dealt with our past, so completely did his resurrection deal with our future. The young convert is right, who said, if anyone is ever to be kept out of heaven for my sins, it'll have to be Jesus, because he took them all upon himself. But that can't happen, because he's in heaven already. So now I know I am secure. You understand his reasoning? If Jesus took all my sins and paid the penalty for them, and God took him into his heaven, then God will take me into his heaven whose sins Jesus paid for. And if anyone is to be held accountable for my sins, it isn't me, it's the one who said he took them on himself. And since that has already been settled, as he is already seated at the right hand of God, so will I be seated there as well. That is why we need not worry that no matter how sinful we are, we can be forgiven. 2 Timothy 1:9 says, who has saved us, called us with a holy calling, not according to our works, but according to his own purpose and grace, which was granted us in Christ Jesus from all eternity, but now has been revealed by the appearing of our Savior Christ Jesus, who abolished death and brought life and immortality to light through the gospel. He abolished death. He brought immortality, not only obviously to himself, but to us. It is essential then for us to understand that in the death of Christ you have the penalty of sin totally paid, in the resurrection of Christ you have that affirmation of that total payment, and if my sins are totally paid for, there is no sin that could keep me out of heaven. So an objective understanding of the full forgiveness provided in the perfect death and resurrection of Christ is the ground of security, and security is the ground of assurance. If I believe the gospel is true, and I believe the gospel,
then I can enjoy my assurance. Now, let me take it a step further. Therefore, assurance is inherent to some degree, of course, in saving faith. That's right. 1 John 5:13 says, "These things I have written to you who believe in the name of the Son of God, that you may know that you have eternal life." I want you who believe to know that inherent in your believing is your assurance, because that in which you believe is a secure salvation. Revelation of historical fact, then, in the essence of saving faith, carry the basis of assurance. And we can sing with the songwriter, "How firm a foundation, ye saints of the Lord, is laid for your faith in His" what? His excellent word. That's where you go to get your assurance. "How firm a foundation, ye saints of the Lord, is laid for your faith in His excellent word." So if we understand the gospel and its eternal character and the full sufficiency of the sacrifice of Christ as evidenced in the resurrection and the ascension of Christ and His being received to the right hand of the Father, we can understand we have a secure salvation in which all of our sins are paid for, and we need not fear that we are insecure. And if we believe in that true work of Christ and in Christ, then we can know and be assured. So some people lack assurance because they are under strong preaching, lifting a high and holy standard, and because there's sin in their life, they feel that they are not saved, or they doubt their salvation. And some people are not enjoying assurance because they can't accept forgiveness. They think themselves to be too bad, and so they crown Satan king rather than Christ. They can receive condemnation but not grace. And then some people doubt their salvation, frankly, because they don't understand the saving work of Christ. I'll tell you, the churches of our world are filled with people like that who are insecure about their salvation because they have an insecure salvation to start with. Let me give you a fourth reason why people lack assurance. Some lack assurance because they don't know the exact time of their salvation. Does that ring a bell? Some people lack assurance because they don't know the exact time of their salvation. They can't remember when they believed. They can't remember the moment of their salvation. And because they can't remember when it was, they don't know whether it was. Which is like saying, "Because I can't remember my birthday, I'm not sure I'm alive." I see. "Because I can't remember when my plane landed, I don't know if I'm here." We have made such a fetish out of decisionism. We have so isolated and identified this little formula and this little prayer that you pray at some point as being the moment of salvation, that if you don't have that little moment that you signed a card or raised your hand or walked an aisle or prayed your prayer or did your little formula thing, you can't identify when it happened, so maybe it never happened. I remember a man saying to me, "Last Sunday morning I settled my salvation." I said, "How did you do that?" He was here in the church. He said, "On my way home, I stopped on Roscoe Boulevard. And I never could remember the moment I was saved, and so I never felt saved. And so I got out of my van," he was in a van, he said, "and I went over to the sidewalk, the grass between the curb and the sidewalk, and I took out a piece of wood and I hammered it into the ground. And I drove that stake and I said, 'This is," I think it was June, past June, "this is June something, and this is the day I am committing my life to Jesus Christ. And now I know I'm saved because I know when I did that.'" And so I had to pull up his stake, metaphorically speaking. But there are some people who have been so overexposed to a decisionistic approach, or what you call decisional regeneration. There's some point in time, some mystical moment when you do your little formula and you're zapped by God
Now, for some people, there is a moment in time. Obviously, for many people, there was a very decisive moment in which they exercised their faith in Jesus Christ. But for many, many people, particularly those raised in a Christian environment, they can't identify that transformation. They can't identify that moment because they have always believed. People often ask me, have you been a Christian all your life? My standard answer is not yet. But that's looking at the future end of it. Going on the other direction of it, I do not know a time when I did not believe. But that does not mean I'm not a Christian. There are those today who would even teach that the remembrance of such a past event is the real legitimate basis for a believer's assurance. And in fact, if you can't remember that event, you might not be saved. The exact time is not the issue. Not at all. But that will create a lack of assurance if people have been exposed to too much focus on some event. And that if you can't remember the event, maybe you're not a Christian. One contemporary writer says, the only legitimate point of assurance for our salvation is the past event. The exact time is not the issue. I can't remember the moment that I was saved. I don't know when I passed from death unto life, but I know I did. I don't know a time when I didn't believe. I never went through a time of rebelling openly and flagrantly against God. I had a car accident when I was a freshman in college, but I can't say that was the time of my salvation. I remember praying a prayer with my father on the steps of a church in Indiana when he was holding a revival meeting. His sermon convicted me because I'd done some things that week that were not right. I don't know whether that's the moment I passed from death unto life. There were times as a little child when I prayed prayers. There were times as a teenager when I went to camp. I remember as a 14-year-old going forward and throwing a pine cone in the fire, teary-eyed and wanting to make my life right with God. I don't know when I passed from death unto life. I know I did, but I don't look for a past event to make it real. I look for a present pattern of life. There are some people at this particular point who have a false assurance because they can remember a past event, but the reality of it is there isn't any present righteousness. Fifthly, another reason why some people lack assurance is because they still feel the flesh strongly and they wonder if they have a new nature. They feel so strong the pull of the unredeemed flesh. You see, we are a new creation, incarcerated in unredeemed flesh, unredeemed humanists. We're waiting for the redemption of our bodies at the glorification when Christ comes back and we have what the Bible calls the glorious liberation of the children of God and we get liberated from our unredeemed flesh. But as long as we are fighting the Roman 7 battle and not doing what we want to do and doing what we don't want to do, and as long as we see the flesh in us warring against us, it is possible for us to wonder if we're possessors of a new nature because we feel so strongly the pull of the flesh. That is really what I think Peter has in mind here when he says, if you don't have certain qualities in your life, verse 8, then you're going to lack the confidence that you have been purified. If sin is overwhelming and overpowering you at any given point, you will lack assurance. You will struggle with that. And people wonder sometimes, did I repent enough? Am I sorry enough for my sin? Do I have enough faith? What they're doing is focusing on the unredeemed flesh rather than the new life. You can read Romans 7 two ways, or three ways, I guess. You can read it in two imbalanced ways and in one balanced way. You can read it where all it says is, I don't do what I ought to do, and I do what I ought not to do. And you can read it, and it says, it is sin that is in me, that is in my flesh. And you can read it, oh, wretched man that I am. And you can become introspective, and you can just keep looking and looking at the garbage and the sin of the flesh. And you get a warped perspective. And you literally overstate your condition.
You can look at it another imbalanced way. I delight in the law of God after the inward man, and there is a principle in me that desires to delight and to do God's will, and you know, all of that. You can read it the other way and say, oh, look, all those good things are in me, but you have to read it in balance. And if you see in you the will to do what is right, the love of God, the hatred of sin, the desire to obey, the delight in the Word, even though you see the flesh, the battle is indicative of the new nature warring against the flesh. But if you become preoccupied with the flesh and you become victimized by the flesh where sin begins to overpower you, you're going to struggle with that. Focusing on the flesh is not a healthy thing to do. Listen to what Dr. Ironside said. Now test yourself in this way. You once lived in sin and loved it. Do you now desire deliverance from it? You were once self-confident and trusting in your own fancied goodness. Do you now judge yourself a sinner before God? You once sought to hide from God and rebelled against His authority. Do you now look up to Him, desiring to know Him and to yield yourself to Him? If you can honestly say yes to these questions, you have repented. Your attitude is altogether different than what it once was. You confess you are a sinner, unable to cleanse your own soul, and you're willing to be saved in God's way. That's repentance. And remember, it is not the amount of repentance that counts. It is the fact that you turn from self to God that puts you in the place where His grace avails through Jesus Christ. Strictly speaking, he says, not one of us has ever repented enough. None of us has realized the enormity of our guilt as God sees it, but when we judge ourselves and trust the Savior whom He has provided, we are saved through His merits. As recipients of His loving kindness, repentance will be deepened and will continue day by day as we learn more and more of His infinite worth and our own unworthiness. End quote. It's very helpful. Just test yourself. Do you have the impulses of the new nature there? That's indicative of salvation. You might want to remind someone who is wondering whether they've really been saved because they see so much sin in their life of that beautiful old hymn written by Horatio Benar. I was a wandering sheep, I did not love the fold. I did not love my shepherd's voice, I would not be controlled. I was a wayward child, I did not love my home. I did not love my father's voice, I loved afar to roam. The shepherd sought his sheep, the father sought his child. He followed me o'er vale and hill, o'er deserts waste and wild. He found me nigh to death, famished and faint and lone. He bound me with the bands of love, he saved the wandering one. Jesus my shepherd is, 'twas He that loved my soul, 'twas He that washed me in His blood, 'twas He that made me whole, 'twas He that sought the lost, that found the wandering sheep, 'twas He that brought me to the fold, 'tis He that still doth keep. I was a wandering sheep, I would not be controlled, but now I love my Savior's voice, I love the fold. I was a wayward child, I once preferred to roam, but now I love my Father's voice, I love His home. That's the difference. The change of attitude gives me heart assurance that I am now the child of God by second birth, and no matter how strong the pull of sin, that is there as well. God's will has become my highest joy, and submission to His Lordship my greatest delight. Some lack assurance due to strong conviction coming through preaching. Some lack assurance because of an inability to accept forgiveness. Some lack assurance because they fail to understand the rich truth of the gospel. Some lack assurance because of an inability to remember the time of salvation. Some lack assurance because of the remaining power of their unredeemed flesh. Number six. And this is so very, very important. Some lack assurance because they don't see the hand of God in all their trials. Some lack assurance because they don't see the hand of God in all their trials. Can't tell you how many people I've heard say through my ministry, how could God love me and let me go through this? How could God love me and take my husband? How could God love me and take my wife or my child? How could God love me and not hear my prayer and deliver me? Where is God when I need Him? How can I be a Christian? Now listen carefully to this.
People who think like that not only sentence themselves to a lack of assurance, but they miss the very strongest source of assurance. You say, what do you mean by that? Just listen. They miss the very strongest proof of assurance. You say, what is it? Tested faith. Tested faith. If when I have a trial and trouble and things don't go the way I want them to go, I question God and question His love and question my salvation and all of that, I not only lose my assurance, but I am failing the test that could for me be the strongest proof of my assurance. In Romans chapter 5, in verse 1, therefore, having been justified by faith, we have peace with God through our Lord Jesus Christ, through whom also we've obtained our introduction by faith into this grace in which we stand, and we exult in the hope of the glory of God. And not only this, but we exult in our troubles. Why? Because trouble brings perseverance, perseverance proven character, and proven character produces what? Hope. And hope translates immediately into assurance. If I have a solid hope of my eternal inheritance, I have a present assurance. Where do I get that hope? When my faith is tested and proven. Oh, that's such a great truth. Such an essential truth. Consider it all joy, my brethren, says James, when you encounter various trials, knowing that the testing of your faith produces endurance. Let endurance have its perfect result, that you may be perfect and complete, lacking in nothing. I'll tell you, the trials of life should never cause you to doubt God's salvation, God's love, God's grace in Christ. They are simply given to you as tests to prove His love, to prove His power in your behalf. In Hebrews chapter 6, verse 10. For God is not unjust so as to forget your work and the love which you have shown toward His name and having ministered and still ministering to the saints. And we desire that each one of you show the same diligence so as to realize the full assurance of hope until the end, that you may not be sluggish, but imitators of those who through faith and patience inherit the promises. God is putting us through trials. God is putting us through difficulties. We are to be diligent. We are to endure. We are to be patient. The result? Full assurance of hope. Trials are the very crucible in which assurance is formed. Now, let me give you the classic illustration. Absolutely magnificent. Romans chapter 8. This is so powerful. Romans chapter 8, verse 38. Listen to what Paul says. For I am convinced that neither death, nor life, nor angels, nor principalities, nor things present, nor things to come, nor powers, nor height, nor depth, nor any other created thing shall be able to separate us from the love of God, which is in Christ Jesus our Lord. Now you know that. You say, oh, that's great. I know that verse. Now listen to what I say. Paul says, I'm convinced. I am absolutely convinced that none of these things can separate us. Go back to verse 35. Who shall separate us from the love of Christ? Shall tribulation or distress or persecution or famine or nakedness or peril or sword? Just as it is written, for thy sake we are being put to death all day long. We were considered as sheep to the slaughter. But in all these things, we overwhelmingly conquer through Him who loved us. I am convinced. Now listen carefully. What convinced Paul of the security of his salvation? What convinced him and gave him assurance? What did that? He just told you. Now listen to this. He had experienced everything he just mentioned. Did you note that?
It was his own experience of tribulation, his own experience of distress, persecution, famine, nakedness, peril, sword, death, life, angels, principalities, things present, things to come, powers, height, depth, created things. He went through it all. None of it did it. I want to tell you something. Trials become the source of your greatest confidence. I told you sometime back when Mark had that growth in the middle of his brain and we were going through a time of prayer and fasting, and I was learning to lean on the Lord in that time, and then how God in his gracious way delivered the sandwich to me to break the fast, that I saw God's hand in my tribulation like I had never seen his hand in my prosperity. And those are the things that assure me. When the Lord in his providence, I was in my office after 9 days of fasting, sitting at my desk, fasting and praying. And when I felt the release of the Spirit and just this sense that I was to break that fast, for the first time I was hungry, and I had yielded up Mark to God. If he wanted to take him with a brain tumor, it was okay. It was God's purpose and all of that. And I felt peace in my heart. I even felt joy in my heart. And I was prepared to eat. And I just said, Lord, I don't know how to break the fast. And within 15 minutes, somebody came in and delivered me a sandwich who didn't even know about the situation. And I knew God was involved in my life. I remember going in a room over there in the above the fireside room one night, and a girl was filled with demons. And when I walked in the door, one of them started screaming, "Get him out, not him, get him out, not him." And she began to kick my shins until they bled with this strength that she had. It was a most interesting evening. My first reaction was to leave, saying, "Sure, you don't want me, I'm out of here, I don't need this." My second reaction was a tremendous sense that here I am in hand-to-hand combat with principalities, with demonic beings, and they know whose side I'm on. It is in the middle of those kinds of things that you have these tremendous testimonies to the reality of your salvation. God affirms that in those times. Paul says, "I've been through it all, and I'm convinced." What convinced you? It isn't just the fact that it's written in the Word. It has been tested. As one walks with God, says Ironside, and learns to suffer and endure as seeing him who is invisible, eternal things become more real than the things of time and sense, which are everything to the merely natural man. Thus there comes to the heart a trustful calm, a full assurance based not alone upon the revealed Word, but upon a personal knowledge of communion with God, which gives implicit confidence as to this present life and all that lies ahead, end quote. Well, I had two more, but I'll have to save them for next time. Let's pray. Father, we thank you that you have given us a secure salvation, that we can be assured. Well, we pray, Lord, for those who are in the faith but can't enjoy the assurance of it. We pray that they might not be left, as it were, with a lack of assurance, but that they might come to confidence in their faith. Thank you for giving us an eternal salvation, giving us reason to be assured in it, and help us to know that tests and trials are the greatest source of the personalized confidence that we belong to you, because we see your hand so clearly in the midst of those. Thank you for the testimony of Paul, who could say, "I'm convinced because I've seen it all." And none of it separated him from the love of his Christ. Show us enough trials that we might see your hand and be forever confident that we are yours. For the glory of Christ, amen.

0: 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And now, with the next installment of Grace Stream, here once again is John MacArthur.
1: Tonight, I want to spend our time in the lesson from the Word of God, completing what I had hoped to complete last Sunday evening. And so I invite you, if you will, to turn back to the text that is the basic text for our study, 2 Peter chapter 1. And in this wonderful chapter, we are embarking upon the section in verses 5 through 11. The theme of that section is really summed up in verse 10. With the words, "Therefore, brethren, be all the more diligent to make certain about His calling and choosing you." That introduces us to the subject of the assurance of salvation. And this is the third in a series on the assurance of salvation. Next Lord's Day, we will actually embark upon the text itself and get into details about what Peter has to say. But continuing by way of introduction along the theme, I want to fill in some of the blanks that I think are most helpful to all of us. Let me say that having the assurance of your salvation, knowing beyond a shadow of a doubt that you are forgiven, knowing that you are indwelt by the Spirit of God and headed for eternal glory in heaven, is the supreme blessing of the Christian life. Because all of the other blessings of the Christian life can only be partially enjoyed if I do not know for certain where my eternity will be spent. If there's any diminishing of my assurance, then I cannot fully enjoy the other blessings of my Christian life. So we could say that assurance then, among all of the good things that God grants to us for joy and blessing, is the best, the most precious of His gifts to believers. Now we've been noting in this study that even though assurance is the best of the Lord's gifts to His people, there are some people who don't enjoy assurance. There are the Roman Catholics, for example, who do not believe that anyone can know for sure whether he or she is going to heaven. In fact, they decry those who would affirm an assured salvation, believing that if you for once thought that your eternity was settled once and for all, it would affect your holiness negatively. Because once you knew everything was secure, you would run amok. And you would not be able to restrain yourself because the fear of falling into hell is what restrains you from evil. And then there are the Arminians, as that brand of theology is known, who also believe that you cannot know for certain that your salvation is secure. You cannot enjoy assurance because, in fact, salvation is a cooperative effort. And though God may not fail, you might. And so because it is possible for you to fall away and fail, consequently, you can never be guaranteed of assurance. So there are those then who do not enjoy the assurance of salvation from a theological viewpoint. But then there are those who do not enjoy the assurance of salvation for other reasons. They, unlike the Catholics and the Arminians, believe that a Christian can have assurance. They might even believe a Christian should have assurance. They might even want assurance, but they do not enjoy it. And we have been looking at that particular issue because it is so very, very important. In Hebrews 6:11, it says, "And we desire that each one of you show the same diligence so as to realize the full assurance of hope to the end." The writer of Hebrews says, "I want you to be diligent so that you have full assurance." And here in our text just read, Peter says, be all the more diligent to make certain about his, that is God's, calling and choosing you. So while the Roman Catholics and the Arminians and others might deny the reality of assurance, the Bible says you should know your salvation is for sure. In fact, you should be diligent to come to the experience of assurance. It is true that someone can be saved and doubt it. As one writer said, one may go to heaven in a mist, not knowing he's going, but that's certainly not the way to enjoy the trip. And while our salvation does not depend on our feelings about assurance, our joy does, our peace does, our blessedness does. Let me talk about the blessedness of assurance for a moment and give you a little list of things that assurance does to bless us. First of all, assurance elevates the heart to live on the highest level of joy. Assurance elevates the heart to live on the highest level of joy. When the Apostle John wrote his epistle of 1 John, as we know it, in the epistle of 1 John, he gives a series of tests by which one may know whether his salvation is real. You remember them. If you confess your sin, if you walk as Jesus walked, if you love your brother, if you do not love the world, if your life is not characterized by an unbroken pattern of sin, if you demonstrate compassion to those in need, if you confess Jesus Christ has come in the flesh, etc., etc., etc. John's whole purpose in 1 John is to lay out test after test after test of a genuine salvation. But the sum of it comes in 1 John 1:4, where he says, these things I write unto you that your joy may be full. Why? Because assurance of salvation lifts the heart to live on the highest level of joy. Takes away all the doubt and all the despair and all the despondency and all the depression and all the fear. If I know for certain my destiny is sealed in Christ forever. So assurance then elevates the heart to live on the highest level of joy. Secondly, assurance lifts the soul to seek holy purposes. Assurance lifts the soul to seek holy purposes. In other words, if I know I'm saved and I know I belong to God and I know I'm a part of His kingdom forever, then I will be concerned about kingdom issues. It is expressed a number of ways in Scripture. One that comes to mind is in Matthew chapter 6, verses 8 to 10. Remember these familiar words? Our Father, who art in heaven, hallowed be thy name. Thy kingdom come, thy will be done on earth as it is in heaven. What is the significance of that? Just this. You are concerned about the hallowing of God's name. You are concerned about the coming of His kingdom. You are concerned about His will on earth as it is in heaven when you are assured that He is your Father. The affirmation of our Father draws me into the conscious awareness of my relationship to the living God and makes His holy purposes the highest aim of my life. If I'm not sure I belong to God, then I'm not so caught up in His purposes. So assurance lifts the soul to seek holy purposes. Thirdly, assurance fills the heart with songs and prayers of gratitude. A praising person is a person who has assurance. If I know my salvation is forever secure and nothing can separate me from the love of Christ, then my heart is filled with joy. Listen to Psalm 71:14. But as for me, I will hope continually. And the psalmist says, because I have that continuous hope, I will praise thee yet more and more. The assured heart is the grateful heart. And where you have the assurance of salvation, the heart is filled with songs and prayers of gratitude. Listen to Psalm 103. Bless the Lord, O my soul, and all that is within me, bless His holy name. Bless the Lord, O my soul. Why? Why such a grateful heart? And forget none of His benefits? Why? Because He pardons all your iniquities, heals all your diseases, redeems your life from the pit. And when you know that you've been redeemed, and when you know that your sins are forgiven, it fills your heart with songs of praise and gratitude. The next point, assurance strengthens the soul against temptations and trials. Assurance strengthens the soul against temptations and trials. In 1 Thessalonians 5:8, Paul says, put on the helmet of the hope of salvation. What is that in essence? It is the fact that Satan comes against us with temptation. He comes against us with testings and trials, endeavoring to make us fall into sin and doubt. When you have the hope of salvation firmly in place, his blows are but glancing blows off of that protective cover. If I know my hope is sure and that I'm headed for heaven, then all of Satan's efforts against me cannot hit me. They only deflect off of the helmet of the hope of salvation. Furthermore, assurance compels the heart to love obedience. Assurance compels the heart to love obedience. If I'm not sure that I'm going to heaven, I'm a little bit loose in my living. If I'm not sure that God has really forgiven me and given me eternal life, if I'm not sure that I'm on my way to heaven, if I'm not certain that God's salvation is secure, then it has a negative effect on me, because it is in that insecurity that I fall more readily into sin. Psalm 119:116 says, I hope in thy salvation, O Lord, and I do thy commandments. Because I have hope in eternal reality, because my hope is fixed in Christ and God, because I'm secure in that and assured of that, I do what you say. Assurance elevates the heart to live on the highest level of joy. Assurance lifts the soul to seek holy purposes. Assurance fills the heart with songs and praise of gratitude. Assurance strengthens the soul against temptation and trials. Assurance compels the heart to love obedience. Let me give you a couple more. Assurance calms the soul with perfect rest and peace in the midst of life's storms. It definitely calms the soul in the midst of life's storms. No matter what goes on around me, if I know I'm secure forever in Christ, what do I fear? Listen to Hebrews 6:19. This hope, this eternal hope, we have as an anchor of the soul. A sure and steadfast anchor. No matter what batters and beats the hulk of our ship, we are anchored in the confidence of our eternal hope. And so the soul is calmed with rest and peace in the confidence of a secure salvation. Another point to ponder. Assurance teaches the soul to wait patiently upon God for needed mercy. If you're not sure of your salvation, guess what happens when you pray and God doesn't answer immediately? If I don't know that I'm a Christian, I'm not sure I'm really saved, and I pray to God and I don't get an immediate answer, what is my response in the flesh? Boy, God must not be listening. God must not care. That means I'm not His. But if I am sure of my salvation and secure in my salvation and assured of my salvation, then I have the patience to wait for God to act in His own time. And I'm not cast, as it were, into great fear. That's the patient heart that is exhibited by the one who is confident of his eternal destiny and the eternal care of God. In Romans 8:25, it says, if we hope for what we do not see, with perseverance we wait eagerly for it. If your hope is strong and your hope is based on fact and reality, then you can persevere in waiting for the realization of that hope. Read Psalm 130 if you want another illustration of that. Another point. Assurance purifies the heart. Assurance purifies the heart. 1 John 3:3, everyone who has this hope fixed on Him purifies himself just as He is pure. When your hope is fixed, not moving and shaking and coming and going, when it's fixed, then you purify yourself. It has a purifying power. If I know I'm going to see God, I know I'm going to see Christ, I know I'm going to see them face to face, I'm going to give an accounting for my deeds, I'm going to spend eternity with the Lord, bearing the reward for that which I have rendered to Him by way of service, that's going to change the way I live my life. Now, those are very important matters, and I just listed them. You might think of more than I thought of, but they are the very essence of what is essential in the believer's life to experience the full joy that the Lord has designed the Christian to have. And if you don't have that joy, if you don't have that full assurance, you can have it. Wouldn't you like to live on the highest level of joy? Don't you desire to seek holy purposes, to be filled with songs of praise and gratitude? Don't you want to have a soul that is strong against temptation and trial? Don't you want to have a heart that is compelled to obey? Don't you want to experience calm in the soul, perfect rest and peace? Don't you want to be able to wait patiently on God for needed mercy? And don't you want a pure life? Those things are the fruit of assurance. It's a sad thing to realize that people who, one, deny assurance as a possibility, those who theologically deny that you can be eternally secure, will never know these blessings. And those of us who believe it but don't live the way we ought to live will not enjoy them either. Assurance really equips the soul for every spiritual battle in every way. I wish I could say all that is in me, and my words are not adequate. So let me borrow from the theologian Burkhoff. Listen to what he said. The Christian's life is intended to be a life of service in the kingdom of God. He is a vessel of honor, sanctified, meet for the Master's use, prepared unto every good work. And the service that is required of him is arduous and even partakes of the nature of a warfare. The believer is a soldier of Jesus Christ engaged in earnest battles with the powers of evil. Hence, he is urged to put on the whole armor of God that he may retain his position in the kingdom of God and frustrate the works of the devil. He needs all the spiritual strength at his disposal, especially the strength that comes from a living and active faith and from the assurance of salvation. If his gait is halting and uncertain, if his arms are unsteady, if his eye is not clear and true, if he is lacking in confidence, he will not be able to do his best for the captain of his salvation. But if he stands in the assurance of faith, he will march to the battle with confidence. He will occupy a strong position. He will aim with precision, and he will fight with the strength that comes from the confident expectation of victory. They whose hearts are always filled with doubts and are constantly engaged in seeking assurance are like the soldier that spends all his time seeking his armor or putting it in shape and meanwhile loses sight of the oncoming forces of the enemy. End quote. Excellent statement. If you spend all the time fussing with whether or not you have your armor on, you're not going to be able to fight the battle. It is the confident Christians who have the assurance of salvation who are out there in the fray. Even James said, a doubting Christian is like the surf of the sea, driven and tossed by the wind, double-minded and unstable in what? All his ways. Only the assured believer, the confident believer, can say these words of the Apostle Paul. I have fought the good fight. I have finished the course. I have kept the faith. In the future, there is laid up for me the crown of righteousness, which the Lord, the righteous judge, will award to me on that day. That's the word of a confident soldier, right? A man who was assured of his eternal destiny. Beloved, to deny the doctrine of assurance or not to experience the doctrine of assurance is to short-circuit your spiritual blessedness and usefulness. Now, in spite of all of that, many Christians don't enjoy assurance. And we've been asking why, haven't we? We said, first of all, some lack assurance because of being under strong preaching on God's holy standard. Because the standard's held so high, they feel they can't ever meet the standard, and so they feel they must not be saved. Secondly, we noted that some lack assurance because they can't accept forgiveness. They think they're too bad. What they've done is too terrible. And they just cannot believe that they could be forgiven. Some lack assurance because they do not comprehend the gospel. They just don't understand the nature of the gospel and what the Lord has provided. And in the place of knowledge, they become tyrannized by their emotions. Fourthly, some lack assurance because they don't know the exact moment of their salvation. And since they can't identify a moment, they feel maybe they're not saved. Fifthly, some lack assurance because they still feel the flesh strongly and wonder if they have a new nature. Because the pull of sin in the flesh is so strong, they wonder whether they really are a new creation. And number six, some lack assurance because they don't see the hand of God in all their trials. In other words, when things go wrong, they think God's abandoned them rather than that God is using that for their growth. Now, that's all review. I want to give you the last two reasons why people doubt their salvation. Number seven, some lack assurance because they fail to walk in the Holy Spirit. Thus, His affirming, confirming ministry to their hearts is forfeited. Did you get that? This is very, very vital. Some lack assurance because they fail to walk in the Spirit. And it is the Spirit's ministry to the believer to affirm his salvation. Go with me to Romans chapter 8 again. We were there last week, we return. It is the single greatest chapter in Scripture on this matter of security and assurance. And I want to draw you to Romans chapter 8, verses 14 to 16. It says in verse 14, "For all who are being led by the Spirit of God, these are sons of God." If you want to put it the other way, you could say sons of God are all being led by the Spirit of God. The Spirit of God is involved in leading all believers. And then verse 15 he says, "For you have not received a spirit of slavery leading to fear again, but you have received a spirit of adoption as sons by which we cry out, Abba, Father." Look, if we belong to God and the Spirit is in us leading us, we should never fear our condition. We have been adopted into God's family, and we cry, Abba, Father, which means daddy, papa. It's a term of intimacy. And then verse 60, "The Spirit Himself bears witness with our spirit that we are children of God, and if children, heirs also, heirs of God, and fellow heirs with Christ." Now listen, for every believer, the Holy Spirit dwells inside. And from that perspective inside the believer, He leads every one of us. We should never fear, because He is leading us to the conclusion that we are the children of God. That's one of the things He does. Now, let me give you a little background to this. In Rome, it was very common to adopt, very common. And when a child was adopted, there was a legal ceremony to go through. Roman adoptions had to be verified, get this, by seven witnesses. Seven witnesses had to sign the affidavit that this was a legal adoption. Why? Well, let's imagine you had a very wealthy man. He was interested in adopting a young boy. He adopted that boy into his family.

someone to confirm the legitimate claim of the heir to his inheritance. On the other hand, it could well be possible that if a wealthy man died, some fake might come along and say, look, he adopted me as his son. Who's to prove it or disprove it? Back to the seven witnesses. 1, 2, 3, 4 of them may have been dead. There may have been 3 remaining. And the whole idea of having 7 witnesses was to affirm that indeed this adoption was legitimate. These 7 witnesses had to be present at the adoption. You get that? They had to be present at the adoption, and they had to sustain the claim of the adopted child to the inheritance. Here's Paul's point. If anybody questions your claim to your eternal inheritance, if anybody questions that you are a child of God, there is a witness who was there at the moment of your adoption. Who was it? The Holy Spirit. And the Holy Spirit will step forward and bear witness that you indeed are a child of God by adoption and have a lawful claim to your eternal inheritance. It is also an interesting coincidence that in Isaiah chapter 11 and verse 2, Isaiah presents the Spirit as a sevenfold Spirit. The sevenfold Spirit becomes the witness to affirm that I belong to God. So it is the ministry then of the Holy Spirit to bear witness to the legitimacy of my adoption into God's family and my right to claim an eternal inheritance. Isn't that a marvelous truth? You say, how does the Holy Spirit do it? How does He bear witness? A number of ways. Look with me at 1 Corinthians chapter 2. 1 Corinthians chapter 2, verse 9. It is written, things which eye has not seen and ear has not heard and which have not entered the heart of man, all that God has prepared for those who love Him. All right? Scripture promises immense blessings for those that love God. Those are taken out of Isaiah. Now, verse 10. For to us, God revealed them through the Spirit. The first way in which the Holy Spirit affirms our salvation is through illumination. In other words, the Spirit illuminates the Scripture. He makes the Word live. As we study the Word of God about these promises, the Spirit illuminates them to our hearts. That's what that text is saying. The Holy Spirit allows us to think and comprehend with the mind of Christ. So the first way the Holy Spirit witnesses to me of my sonship and inheritance is by illuminating the Scripture. He illuminates Romans 8, 14 to 16. For example, let me show you a second way the Holy Spirit witnesses. 1 John chapter 4. And I wish we had more time to spend on each, but 1 John chapter 4, verse 13. This is what John writes. By this we know that we abide in Him and He in us. How do we know that? How do we know that? Because He has given us of His Spirit. And we have beheld and bear witness that the Father has sent the Son to be the Savior of the world. And whosoever confesses that Jesus is the Son of God, God abides in him and he in God. And we have come to know and have believed the love which God has for us. God is love, and the one who abides in love abides in God, and God abides in him. You say, what's he talking about here? What he's saying is,

this. The Holy Spirit came, verse 13, and showed us the gospel. The second way the Spirit witnesses to us is through salvation. When the Spirit convicts you of sin, righteousness, and judgment, when the Spirit reveals to you that God sent His Son to be the Savior of the world, verse 14, when the Spirit reveals to you that if you confess Jesus as the Son of God, God will come and abide with you and you in God. In other words, the first way the Spirit bears witness to us that we're God's children is by illuminating the Scripture. The second way is through the whole matter of salvation, where we believe in Christ, where we love God, where we love Christ. That's all the witness of the Spirit. That's an ongoing thing. As we continue to study the Word of God, the Spirit will bear witness to it by illuminating the Word. As we continue to walk with Christ, the Spirit will bear witness to our childhood in the kingdom of God, as it were, by faith and love which grows. There's another way in which the Spirit bears witness. In Galatians chapter 4, very much like the text of Romans, it says in verse 6, "And because you are sons, God has sent forth the Spirit of His Son into our hearts, crying, Abba, Father." Listen, the very fact that Scripture is illuminated to me, that I understand it, is the Spirit bearing witness that I'm a child of God. Why? Because if I wasn't a child of God, I couldn't understand the Bible, right? The natural man what? Doesn't understand it. So the very process of illumination means the Spirit is in me, and that's a confirmation that I belong to God. The matter of loving Christ. What made me hate sin and love Christ? What made me all of a sudden realize God had sent His Son into the world to die for my sin, and if I put my faith in Him, God would live in me and I would live in Him? And what caused me to love Christ and to dwell in the love of God and the love of Christ? The work of the Spirit. That puts me in touch with the Holy Spirit's work in me, and that's how He witnesses to me that I'm a child of God. Unbelievers don't have that. The unbelieving world does not love God, does not love Christ, does not turn to Christ as Savior, because the Spirit's not working in them, because they're not God's children. The third thing here the Spirit does in us is draw us into fellowship with God. Abba, Father, just term of intimacy. The Spirit produces prayer. The Spirit produces praise. The Spirit produces worship. All that's bound up in Abba, Father. The Spirit produces a petition, a crying out to God as our Father. All of that is the Spirit's witness. Turn to Galatians chapter 5. One chapter beyond where you are, verse 22. The fruit of the Spirit is love, joy, peace, patience, kindness, goodness, faithfulness, gentleness, self-control. Against such things there's no law. Now, you know this passage very well, but let me just mention that the next thing that the Spirit witnesses through is fruit. The Spirit produces in your life a supernatural love, joy, peace, patience, kindness, goodness, faithfulness, gentleness, self-control. And when those things are being produced in your life, you know they're not produced by your flesh, right? The flesh knows how to lust, but not true love. It knows how to be happy, but doesn't know settled joy. It knows a moment of calm, but not a deep peace, and so forth and so forth. And so when that's produced in your life, when those attitudes exist in your heart, that's the work of the Spirit producing those, and you ought to say that's the evidence, the Spirit's evidence, that I belong to God. And one last note, Acts 1:8, "You shall receive power when the Holy Spirit has come upon you, and you shall be my witnesses." Service, ministry, evangelism, that's the product of the Holy Spirit in me and in you. Now, what am I saying? The Holy Spirit living in you as a believer is constantly bearing witness to the fact that you belong to God.
And when accusers come along and say, nah, that adoption never took place. Nah, he's an illegitimate son or an illegitimate daughter. No, it isn't real. The Spirit says, I was there, right? You were born of the Spirit. I was there, and I affirm that this person is indeed the child of God. And how does he bear that witness to us? By illuminating the Word of God, which he doesn't do for an unbeliever. By leading us to a greater faith and love for God in Christ. By drawing us into an intimate fellowship with God in prayer, petition, praise, worship. By producing in our lives those graces that are characteristic of a redeemed nature. And by making us effective in service. So when you talk about the Spirit bearing witness with our spirit that we're the children of God, don't wait for some little voice in your head to say, yes, you are, yes, you are, you really are a Christian. No. Now, the Holy Spirit isn't going to whisper between your ears. He uses those means to illuminate your mind as to the reality of your spiritual condition. I love what Thomas Brooks wrote. The Spirit is the great revealer of the Father's secrets. He lies in the bosom of the Father. He knows every name that is written in the book of life. He is best acquainted with the inward workings of the heart of God toward poor sinners. He is the great comforter and the only sealer up of souls to the day of redemption. If you grieve by your willful sinning, he that alone can gladden you, who then will make you glad? That's the point. If the Spirit does all of this and you grieve the Spirit or quench the Spirit or walk not in the Spirit but in the flesh, you cut that ministry off. That's why people lack assurance. And the way to assurance then is not to sit down and sigh, not to sit down and complain about your lack of assurance, but it is the path of walking in the Holy Spirit, honoring and obeying His Word and His prompting and His holy will. The path away from assurance is the path away from the Spirit, walking in the flesh. As long as you walk in the Spirit, that is in obedience to the Spirit of God, you're going to know assurance. Do not grieve the Holy Spirit of God, by whom you were sealed for the day of redemption. Yes, He sealed you for the day of redemption. That seal will never be broken. You are adopted and you are secure. But if you grieve the Spirit, you will not enjoy that assurance. When the Christian is walking in the Spirit, assurance is the Spirit's gift. Finally, we've really covered a lot of ground in these 3 weeks. Some lack assurance because of strong, convicting preaching of a holy standard. Some lack assurance because of their inability to accept forgiveness for their sins or their failure to comprehend the richness of the gospel of grace or their inability to remember the time of their salvation or the remaining power of their unredeemed flesh or the difficult trials in which they fail to see the hand of God. And I'll promise you, some lack assurance because they fail to walk in the Spirit, which may encompass everything else I've said before that. But there's one more thing that is obvious, patently obvious. Some lack assurance because assurance is the reward for obedience, and they are willfully disobedient. Assurance is the reward for obedience, and they are willfully disobedient. I'll promise you this, Galatians 5:16-21, if you walk in the lust of the flesh and fulfill the desires of the flesh, you will never know the fruit of the Spirit, right? Purity and assurance go together. Psalm 84:11, no good thing does God withhold from those who walk uprightly. If you walk uprightly in obedience to God, He gives you assurance. Boy, what a glorious promise. Hebrews 10, I think, in verse 22, strongly points this out. Let me just read it to you. Let us draw near, listen to this, with a sincere heart in full assurance of faith, having our hearts sprinkled clean from an evil conscience and our body washed with pure water. Boy, what a statement. The only way to have a full assurance is connected to purity.
Sinclair Ferguson writes, "High degrees of true assurance cannot be enjoyed by those who persist in low levels of obedience." High degrees of assurance are not enjoyed by those who live at low levels of obedience. If you live in sin and disobedience, you will not enjoy assurance. Sin will cancel it out. There is a gulf between sin and peace, sin and joy, sin and assurance. To live in sin is to live in doubt. When you sin, coming alongside of it is doubt about your spiritual condition, and the Spirit of God withholds the good gift. Often the psalmist, when he got himself into sin, would cry out as if the Lord didn't know him. Thinking of Psalm 31, 22. "As for me, I am cut off from before thine eyes." He felt abandoned by God. His sin had taken away his assurance. Psalm 77, 7, "Will the Lord reject forever, and will He never be favorable again? Has His loving kindness ceased forever? Has His promise come to an end forever? Has God forgotten to be gracious? Oh, it is my grief that the right hand of the Most High has changed." How did the psalmist get himself in that mess? Sin. When you fall into sin, you fall into doubt. To live in sin is to live in doubt. So we need to deal with sin in our lives. And I'll tell you, give you a little secret. If you deal with a major sin, the rest will follow along. It's kind of like when Goliath was killed, the rest of the Philistines fled. When the general is killed, the troops are scattered. And so it is in the life of a believer that by the means of grace, when he slays the sins that are most powerful and most compelling, those pet sins, those strong temptations that constantly come, when you deal with those, the rest will fall. Put a spear through the heart of Absalom, and all the rest of his rebels are gone. Deal with those besetting familiar sins. The others will disappear. But where there is sin, there will be a tremendous struggle for assurance. Listen to the personal testimony of Charles Spurgeon. "Whenever I feel that I have sinned and desire to overcome that sin for the future, the devil at the same time comes to me and whispers, 'How can you be a pardoned person and accepted with God while you still sin in this way?' If I listen to this, I drop into despondency. And if I continued in that state, I should fall into despair and should commit sin more frequently than before. But God's grace comes in and says to my soul, 'Thou hast sinned, but did not Christ come to save sinners? Thou art not saved because thou art righteous, for Christ died for the ungodly. And my faith says, though I have sinned, I have an advocate with the Father, Jesus Christ the righteous. And though I am guilty, yet by grace I am saved, and I am a child of God still.' And what then? Why, the tears begin to flow. And I say, 'How could I ever sin against my God who has been so good to me? Now I will overcome that sin.' And I get strong to fight with sin through the conviction that I am God's child." If you fall into sin and you resolutely say, "I will conquer that sin," Satan may pound you with these kinds of questions. You fall back on the forgiving grace of God, and it will strengthen you for the battle. Whatever the cause for the loss of assurance, whatever makes you doubt, whatever causes you to lose your joy and to become useless in Christian service, empty in worship, cold in praise, passionless in prayer, vulnerable to false teachers, whatever the problems are, there is a cure. The cure is to walk in the Spirit. Cure is to walk in obedience. You say, you got to be more specific than that. Oh, I will be.
Peter is much more specific than that. But that's for next time. Now, right now, as we close this wonderful lesson, I'm going to ask our ushers to come and pass out a little piece of paper to all of you. I was reading in one of the flights I took some months ago a book called The Christian's Great Interest, written by Thomas Guthrie. And as I read through it in his typical catechetical style of question and answer as he teaches, I began to track with his thinking and some of my own. And so I put together a little catechism, a little question and answer process to help you think through and summarize everything I've said the last 3 weeks, okay? So I want everybody to get one of these little yellow sheets, and we're going to work through this little catechism as we bring things to a conclusion tonight. Katakeo means to echo back. This is how everybody learned in ancient times, through a catechism. And some of you probably were raised on one in your spiritual life and background. But this will pull together and summarize what we've been saying about assurance. All right, let's embark upon our little catechism together. I'll ask the question and you give the answer, okay? Question: what is the essential duty a person has in this world? To consummate a saving relationship with the Lord Jesus Christ, which is to recognize His work on the cross and His resurrection from the dead as the satisfying atonement for sin, and to walk in accordance with that relationship. Question: do not all members of the church have such a saving relationship with the Lord Jesus Christ? No, only those who are truly saved. Question: how can I be certain that I have that saving relationship? The Lord will have done in your soul His own sovereign will, that of effectually calling you to Himself through a work of conviction and humiliation, so that you will have discovered your sin and misery and been so seriously agitated and threatened by it that you long for the Savior. Question: how can I know if I have a sufficient discovery and admission of my sin and misery? By the fact that you will take salvation to your heart above any other pursuit in life, so as to seek it above anything else. It will make you disclaim any real relief from sin and guilt, even in the best of times. It will make Christ, who is the Redeemer, very precious to your soul. It will make you fear sin, repent, and seek to be saved on God's terms. Question: by what other ways may I discern a saving relationship to Christ? By a strong and serious affection that reaches toward Christ as He is made known in the gospel. This love is saving belief. Question: how shall I know if my heart's affection for Him is genuine and my faith is true saving faith? When your heart goes after Him in true saving faith, your soul will be pleased with Christ alone and above all else, and in all His offices to rule and teach as well as save, and is content to cling to Him no matter the cost. Question: are there other marks of a saving relationship with Christ? You are truly saved when you have been made a new creation, graciously changed and renewed in the whole person. And that is best known by the desire to shun sin and pattern your life toward obedience to God's righteous demands. Question: what if I find sin prevailing over me? Although every sin deserves eternal vengeance, yet if you regularly confess your sins with unfeigned repentance and shame before God, fleeing to Christ for forgiveness for all known and unknown iniquities, He will grant you mercy and pardon because you stand in grace and your salvation is forever secure. Question: what if my sins are serious and repeated? Whatever they are,
Jesus Christ has paid the price for them, so that if you sincerely and earnestly have turned to Him in repentant faith, you will never enter into condemnation. Moreover, His gracious provision for those who believe includes power to overcome sin and live righteously. Question: is faith alone the requirement for salvation? Faith is the response upon which God offers peace and pardon to men. But faith, if it is genuine, will not be alone in the soul, but will always be attended with true repentance and an eager desire to conform to God's will and way. Question: how can I be sure I have settled my eternal destiny with the Lord Jesus Christ? Express with your mouth to God what the Holy Spirit through Scripture has led you to believe in your heart. Question: how do I do that? Consider your sin and lost condition and the remedy offered by Jesus Christ. Yield your heart to be pleased with and to desire that remedy. And speak to God that you receive the Lord Jesus Christ and His gift of salvation, and give yourself up to Him to be saved in the gospel way without reservation. Question: what is the consequence of such a relationship? Union and communion with God here, and blessed fellowship and glory hereafter. Question: how can I come to full assurance that I have such a relationship? By affirming the attendant promises of God as revealed in Scripture, by the internal witness of the Spirit, and by the manifestation of real and righteous fruit born out of love for the person of Christ and a desire for His glory and honor. Very good, class. We want you to enjoy the assurance that our Lord has given us of our eternal salvation. Let me say this, listen carefully. I know in a congregation like this, there are some who do not have that assurance. It may be that you're not a Christian. It may be that you have never done what we just read. You have never expressed with your mouth to God what the Holy Spirit through Scripture has led you to believe in your heart. If you would like to come to the knowledge of Jesus Christ, if you would like to give your heart and life to the only Savior who can forgive your sin and give you heaven, we would love to share with you. Our prayer room will be open behind the exit sign after the service is complete. We'll have some dear folks there who would love to pray with you, talk with you, and help you. Or you might even talk with the folks you came with tonight. That would be well as well. Don't go away without assurance. If you need to come and pray, you need to confess some sin, begin to walk in the Spirit, do it tonight. Don't live another day without the assurance of your eternal salvation. Get back living on the blessed level God wants you to enjoy.

0: 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If you're thankful for the in-depth Bible teaching you're hearing, keep in mind that Grace Stream, the content on this website, John's books, and the Grace to You radio program are all available because of the financial support of folks like you. So if you're benefiting, consider doing what you can to help take this life-changing truth of God's Word to people like you who hunger for it. And thanks for your generous support. And now, with his next sermon from the New Testament, here again is John MacArthur.
1: We're going to be looking at this matter of assurance, the assurance of salvation. We are sort of launching our study from 2 Peter. You might want to turn to 2 Peter chapter 1, and we're going to have just a little Bible study tonight together, really not in 2 Peter, but we'll use that as a starting point anyway. In 2 Peter chapter 1, verses 10 and 11 sort of set the subject in its place. Therefore, brethren, be all the more diligent to make certain about His calling and choosing you. For as long as you practice these things, you'll never stumble. For in this way, the entrance into the eternal kingdom of our Lord and Savior Jesus Christ will be abundantly supplied to you. Verse 10 says, be diligent then to make certain about His calling and choosing you. The subject here then is the assurance of salvation. And we have noted that there are basically two questions to ask. Question number one, is salvation forever? Is salvation forever? Is it secure? Question number two, can I feel that security? One is a fact and the other is a personal confidence. They are inseparable. We have noted in our study that if salvation was not eternal, if salvation was not secure, then there would be no discussion about assurance. Because how could you be assured of an insecure salvation? But if salvation is forever, and if it is secure, then you can experience assurance. Let's go back to question number one for a moment. Is our salvation forever? In other words, once you have come to the knowledge of Jesus Christ, is that eternal? The answer, of course, is yes. And there are many places in the Word of God where that is very clearly noted for us. Listen to just a few, John 5:24. Truly, truly, I say to you, he who hears my word and believes him who sent me has eternal life and does not come into judgment, but has passed out of death into life. If you believe, you have eternal life. You will never come into judgment. You have passed out of death into life. And you will notice there is no fine print. In John chapter 6 and verse 27, and we're going back purposely to the very beginning of the gospel record, looking at the gospels themselves in the New Testament to see how this teaching is foundational. John 6:27, do not work for the food which perishes, but for the food which endures to eternal life, which the Son of Man shall give to you, for on him the Father, even God, has set his seal. In other words, we're not dealing with something that comes and goes. We're dealing with something that comes and stays forever. It does not perish. It endures to eternal life. Our salvation is forever. In verse 35 of John 6, Jesus said, I am the bread of life. He who comes to me shall not hunger. He who believes in me shall never thirst. In verse 51, I am the living bread that came down out of heaven. If anyone eats of this bread, he shall live forever. And the bread also which I shall give for the life of the world is my flesh. You live forever. There again is no fine print. Salvation is forever, very clearly. Backing up into that chapter, verse 37, all that the Father gives me shall come to me, and the one who comes to me I will certainly not cast out. For I have come down from heaven not to do my own will, but the will of him who sent me. And this is the will of him who sent me, that of all that he has given me, I lose none, but raise it up on the last day. For this is the will of my Father, that everyone who beholds the Son and believes in him may have eternal life, and I myself will raise him up on the last day. Now we know here then from the teaching of Jesus that salvation is eternal. Ephesians chapter 1 takes us to the teaching of Paul. And verse 11 says, we have obtained an inheritance, having been predestined according to his purpose, who works all things after the counsel of his will. God predestined it. He works it according to his own will, and we have obtained a guaranteed inheritance. Nothing can remove it. 1 Peter chapter 1, verse 5, we are protected by the power of God through faith for a salvation ready to be revealed in the last time. We have an inheritance, by the way, which is imperishable, undefiled, will not fade away. It is reserved in heaven for us, and we are protected to receive that inheritance. God's protecting hand secures our salvation forever. In Jude 24, another verse, and I'm giving you just a few selected ones, now to him who is able to keep you from stumbling and to make you stand in the presence of his glory, blameless with great joy. To the only God, our Savior, through Jesus Christ, our Lord, be glory, majesty, dominion, and authority before all time, now and forever. Amen. He is the one who is able to keep you and make you stand in his presence. He guards us, he keeps us, he secures us. He has given us an eternal inheritance, which we will receive. There will be no loss. There is no condemnation, Romans 8:1, to them who are in Christ Jesus. Nothing can separate us from the love of God in Christ. No one can lay any charge to God's elect, says Romans chapter 8. And so we are secure in a permanent and eternal salvation. Listen to the end of 1 Thessalonians 5, verse 23. Now may the God of peace himself sanctify you entirely, and may your spirit and soul and body be preserved complete without blame at the coming of our Lord Jesus Christ. You say, well, I would certainly want that. Verse 24, faithful is he who calls you, he also will bring it to pass. Bring what to pass? Preserving you, soul and body, complete without blame at the coming of the Lord Jesus Christ. Now, these passages just remind us that our salvation is forever. So once you are saved, you're saved forever. The second question, and the one that we are concerned about, is, can I feel secure? And we acknowledge that it's possible to be secure and not feel it. It's possible to have eternal salvation and not enjoy it. But the question is, can I be assured? Now, we have spent 3 weeks on why people who are genuinely saved feel insecure. And we said that there are a number of reasons. One, strong preaching of high standards of holiness can make people feel insecure, especially if they're sinning. Another reason, some people can't accept forgiveness. Some don't properly comprehend the fullness of the gospel. Some don't remember the time of their salvation, so they feel insecure. Some feel the strong pull of the flesh and wonder if they have a new nature. Some don't recognize God's hand in all their trials, and so they think their trials are evidence that they're not the children of God. Some fail to walk in the Spirit, and some disobey the Word of God. Those are the primary reasons why people lack security, even though they are eternally saved. Now, tonight I want to turn to the positive side, if I might. Before we get into the text of Peter's message, which we'll do in a few weeks, I want us to turn to 1 John, because in 1 John we have a very positive presentation. These are objective tests to see if I'm a true Christian. And if I pass these tests, I can enjoy my eternal salvation with assurance. The Apostle John, by the way, in this epistle, is concerned about the same issue. He's concerned about true salvation. He's concerned about assurance. And so in his first epistle, he gives a number of tests that you can apply to your own life and you can know that you are genuinely saved. Some of them, by the way, parallel what we'll learn in 2 Peter 1, but they are distinct enough and demand our attention as a substantial background for understanding the text of Peter's letter. So let's look then at 1 John and the tests of assurance. I'm going to turn them into a series of questions, all right? And I'll give you, if time permits, and we'll go very fast, 11 of them. A series of questions that plunge us into the rich book and lead us to the joy of assurance based on the reality that we are saved. Or it may convince us that we are not saved. In either case, it has done its God-ordained purpose. Question number one. And these are, I believe, what is in the heart of John as he writes. Question number one to ask yourself, if you want to get in touch with the reality of your spiritual condition, have you enjoyed fellowship with Christ and the Father? Have you enjoyed fellowship with Christ and the Father? That is an essential element in true salvation. Look with me at chapter 1, verse 2. John here, writing about the Word of life, God's revelation, says, "And the life was manifested, and we have seen and bear witness, and proclaim to you the eternal life," and there he means Christ, "which was with the Father and was manifested to us. What we have seen and heard, we proclaim to you also, that you also may have fellowship with us, and indeed our fellowship is with the Father and with His Son, Jesus Christ." Now, obviously, he's going beyond just the earthly acquaintance he had with Jesus, because he had no such earthly acquaintance with the Father. So at the end of verse 3, when he says, "Our fellowship is," not was, "is with the Father and with His Son, Jesus Christ," he is saying, I am presently, currently enjoying communion with the living Christ and the living God. That is an element in the experience of the truly saved. Chapter 5, verse 1 points out to us another reference that speaks to the same issue. It says in verse 1, "Whoever believes that Jesus is the Christ is born of God, and whoever loves the Father loves the child born of Him." Here John is saying it is characteristic of a believer to love God and to love Christ. That again speaks of relationship. We have fellowship with Christ. We have fellowship with God. We love God. We love Christ. Down in verse 4, "For whatever is born of God," that is regenerated, born again, redeemed, saved, "overcomes the world, and this is the victory that has overcome the world, our faith. And who is the one who overcomes the world but he who believes that Jesus is the Son of God?" When you believe that Jesus is the Son of God, you place your faith in Him, your faith in God. You overcome the world in the sense that you enter into a new level of communion. You no longer commune as your priority point of fellowship with the world, but you commune with the living God in a relationship of love. And I really believe that John here is pointing out to us that it is characteristic, typically, of true believers to have an ongoing, loving fellowship with Christ and God. That is essential. That is foundational. That is basic to salvation. In fact, in 1 Corinthians 1:9, Paul writes, "God is faithful, through whom you were called into fellowship with His Son, Jesus Christ our Lord." Galatians 2:20 says that Christ lives in me in a very intimate union of common life. Now, the thought here is that if you're a Christian, you share life with Christ. You share life with God. You commune with them. You have a relationship with them. But there's something very experiential about this. It's not just a fact that we have divine life living in us. There is an experience to be had here. Let me remind you of a verse. You remember John 10:10, where Jesus said, I am come that you might have life and have it what? More abundantly. What did he mean by that? If he had just said, I am come that you might have life, we could say, well, he's put his eternal life in us. In other words, there's a new creation, a new nature. We possess the life of God in the soul of man, and that is a fact. But when he added, and that you might have it more abundantly, he began to talk about a superabounding kind of life, and I think he moved into the dimension of experience. A rich life. A life that causes us to experience joy and peace and love and purpose. Every time you hear somebody in the baptismal waters testify about coming to the knowledge of Jesus Christ, they don't stop short and say, well, the fact is, folk, I'm saved. And I'm just here to announce the fact. Invariably, they will describe to you the feeling. They will describe to you the experience of love and joy and peace and forgiveness and purpose and direction in life. That's the superabounding element of that eternal life. The God of all comfort. The God of all grace. The God who supplies all your needs according to his riches in glory by Christ Jesus. The God in whose fellowship we are caused to speak to ourselves in psalms and hymns and spiritual songs, singing and making melody in our hearts. The God to whom we come and cry, Abba, Father, like a little child to one he adores. The God to whom we draw near in time of trouble to seek for mercy. The Christ in whom we find our consolation and our comfort, and in whose love we bask. The Christ whose peace we possess and enjoy. These are the experiences of abundant life. These are the elements of fellowship. And these are the things that so greatly enrich us. Have you experienced them? Have you experienced communion with Christ in all of its richness? Have you experienced fellowship with God? Have you sensed His presence? Have you experienced that which He ministers through His Spirit? Do you have in your heart a love for Christ and a love for God that draws you to their presence? That's the question to start with. Have you experienced their power for witnessing? Have you experienced the sweet communion of prayer on your knees, the exhilarating joy of talking to the living God? Have you experienced the refreshing, almost overwhelming sense of grace that comes upon you when you discover some rich new truth in the Word? Have you experienced the blessedness of fasting in the presence of God? This is fellowship. If you have experienced those things, then you have fellowship with Christ, and you have fellowship with God. And that is the fellowship of salvation. And since true salvation is secure, you can enjoy your assurance. Second question. And I have a feeling we're going to get halfway through. It's all right. Second question. Are you sensitive to sin? Are you sensitive to sin? Go back to chapter 1 for a moment. This is a very important portion of Scripture. Verse 5, chapter 1, 1 John. This is the message we have heard from Him and announced to you, that God is light, and in Him there is no darkness at all. Now, the point here is that the message which the Lord has sent to us is about Himself. The message is that God is absolutely sinless, absolutely holy, absolutely perfect, has no blemish, no sin, no ignorance. There is not, literally in the Greek, a single bit of darkness in Him. Now, that's the basic foundational truth to the section. Then immediately, we come to verse 6. Follow as I read. If we say that we have fellowship with Him and yet walk in the darkness, we lie and do not practice the truth. In other words, if God is light, all light, and nothing but light, and we are walking in darkness, then that's not fellowship with him. Verse 7. But if we walk in the light as he himself is in the light, we have fellowship with one another, and the blood of Jesus his son cleanses us from all sin. If we say that we have no sin, we are deceiving ourselves and the truth is not in us. If we confess our sins, he is faithful and righteous to forgive us our sins and to cleanse us from all unrighteousness. If we say that we have not sinned, we make him a liar and his word is not in us. Now you have very clear contrast here and I want you to follow it. It is a foundational truth that God is light. And in him there's not one single bit of darkness. Yet, there are some people who claim to be in fellowship with God. They claim to be in fellowship with God, but their claim doesn't hold water. In verse 6, please note, they say, we have fellowship with him. They claim to have fellowship with God. Verse 8, they also claim to have no sin. If we say we have no sin, we are deceiving ourselves and the truth isn't in us. There are some people who claim to have no sin. Then in verse 10, this is unbelievable, they claim never to have sinned. If we say we have not sinned, we make God a liar and his word is not in us. So here are some people who say, yes, we know God. We fellowship with God. We walk with God, but the truth is they walk in sin and flatly what? Deny it. There are lots of people who are so utterly oblivious that they think they are walking in the light when they're walking in the darkness, and walking in the darkness claim to have no sin or not to have sinned at all. It is characteristic of an unregenerate, unbelieving person to be utterly oblivious to the condition of sin within his life. That's what John's point is. The man in verse 6 is not confessing sin because he doesn't think it's necessary. He doesn't even recognize it. He doesn't even acknowledge it. He just walks along in the darkness thinking he's communing with God. The man in verse 8 is not confessing sin because he thinks he's reached a state where he has no sin. The man in verse 10 is not confessing sin because he never has confessed it or acknowledged sin. Three words describe these three viewpoints. The first word in verse 6 is darkness. The second word in verse 8 is deceit. And the third word in verse 10 will make defamation because you make God a liar because God says you have sinned. So here are people who claim to be Christians but are utterly insensitive to the reality of their sinning. On the one hand, they think they can go on sinning and walk in darkness all they want and not even acknowledge it and still have fellowship with God. On the other hand, they can deny it altogether and think that they can walk and have fellowship with God. They're utterly insensitive to the reality of their condition. And the truth is, they do not know God. They do not practice the truth. They deceive themselves. The truth is not in them. They make God a liar, and his word is not in them. There's an unbeliever, a person who isn't sensitive to his sinful condition. That is why we always say when you preach the gospel, what do you have to preach first? Sinfulness of man. Now, on the other hand, let's go back and pick up the other verses. Verse 7, but if we walk in the light, as he himself is in the light, in other words, if we walk a virtuous walk, we have fellowship with one another. That one another, by the way, refers to God, not to other believers. And the blood of Jesus, his son, keeps on cleansing us from all sin. The truly saved walk as a pattern of life in the light. The truly saved, look at verse 9, don't deny their sin, they what? They confess it. And God is faithful and righteous to keep on forgiving it and keep on cleansing it. So we can say the true believer is always walking in the light and always confessing the deeds of darkness that he does in the light. He has a right sense of sin. He knows if he's going to commune with God, he has to be holy. He has to walk in the light. He knows when sin occurs in his life, it must be confessed. Then in chapter 2, verse 1, John says, "My little children, I'm writing these things to you that you may not sin. But if anyone sins, we have an advocate with the Father, Jesus Christ the righteous." Verse 1 of chapter 2 says you don't have to sin. There's a new liberty here. He says, "I'm writing to tell you, you may not sin. I don't want you to sin. You don't have to do this. But if you do, there's forgiveness." The true believer, one, recognizes that he must walk in purity if he's going to commune with God. He recognizes, two, that when he sins, he needs to confess it. He recognizes, three, that he doesn't have to sin. But when he does sin, he knows who to go to, the advocate, Jesus Christ. The point is this, that the person who is truly saved is sensitive to the sinful realities in his life. Romans 7, Paul says, "I know what's in me. There's a law working in me, and it's called the law or the principle of sin. And I'm very, very aware of it." Does that describe you? Are you sensitive to sin? Are you very much aware of the spiritual battle? Do you realize very, very clearly that in order to have true communion with God, you have to live a holy life and walk in the light? You can't walk in the darkness and claim fellowship with Him. Are you willing to acknowledge the sinfulness as a reality in your life and confess it? Do you realize you don't have to sin, but if you do, you go to the advocate, Jesus Christ? Are you sensitive to that like Paul in Romans? Do you sometimes cry out, "O wretched man that I am, who will deliver me from the body of this death," because you're so weary of the burden of sin in your flesh? If that describes you, then you have a salvation that is forever. And if you have that salvation that is forever, you're secure, so you might as well enjoy it and be assured. Question number three, are you obedient to God's Word? Are you obedient to God's Word? Chapter 2, verse 3, "And by this we know that we have come to know Him, if we" what? "Keep His commandments." Now, that could not be clearer. By this we know, we perceive by experience. That seems to be the force of gnosko, the verb. By this we experimentally, experientially know. We know what? That we have come to know Him. What's that? Salvation. How do we know we're saved? By this, by what? If we keep His commandments. If you want to know whether you're a true Christian, ask yourself whether you obey the commandments of the Word of God. When the disciples were sent out with the Great Commission, go into all the world and make disciples, Jesus said, "Teach them to observe all things whatsoever I have commanded you." Obedience to the commands of God produces assurance. The word "keep" here is a word of observant obedience, watchful, careful, thoughtful obedience. It involves not only the act of obedience, but what I like to call the spirit of obedience, the willingness, the habitual safeguarding of the Word, not in letter, but in spirit. The commandments here, by the way, are not namas, not the typical word for law. John uses that word 15 times in his gospel. But here it's the word entele, which he uses 14 times for the precepts of Christ. And so commandments here is really precepts, orders, standards from Christ. And he's calling for more than a legal obedience out of a works covenant. He's calling for a gracious obedience out of a grace covenant. Legal obedience, by the way, demanded perfection or penalty. Gracious obedience accepts failure without penalty because of Jesus Christ. Understood? So it is that gracious obedience that he is calling for. If you want to know whether you're a Christian, look at your life. Do you safeguard the commandments so that you might obey them? Follow verse 4. The one who says, I have come to know him. It's a claim. You say so, huh? But the one who says that, I have come to know him, and does not keep his commandments, is a liar, and the truth is not in him. It is a false claim. It is a false claim. Verse 5, but whoever keeps his word, in him the love of God has truly been perfected. By this we know that we are in him. By what? Keeping his word. Again, habitual obedience. Means the love of God has moved into him and pulled him toward obedience. How can you tell a true Christian? Not by sentiment, not by mystical feeling, but by obedience. If you desire to obey the word of God, if when you read it, it's the longing of your heart to do it, and if your desire is not just a legal desire out of fear, but a loving desire because of Christ, and if you see that desire showing up in a pattern of obedience, not perfection, but a pattern of obedience, then you are saved. And if you are saved at all, you are saved forever, and if you have a secure eternal salvation, you might as well enjoy it.

0: in Him.
1: And when He uses the term love here, He's talking about our deepest constraints, our most driving, compelling, pulling emotion and purpose. And He frankly says Christians don't feel that toward Satan's system, the cosmos. It is impossible for a Christian to love Satan's system. It is as impossible as for light to dwell with darkness. It is impossible for love for God to coexist with love for the world. When we talk about the world, we're talking about all of its evil, all the stuff that's in it. Go back to verse 13. I am writing to you, fathers, because you know Him who has been from the beginning. I am writing to you, young men, because you have overcome the evil one. I have written to you, children, because you know the Father. I have written to you, fathers, because you know Him who has been from the beginning. I have written to you, young men, because you are strong and the Word of God abides in you and you have overcome the evil one. Twice there, referring to the evil one. The evil one has designed a system which the Bible calls the world, the cosmos, the order, the system of Satan. It encompasses false religion. It encompasses crime. It encompasses godless philosophies. It encompasses godless living, sexual sin, drunkenness, materialism, and on and on. And when you become a Christian, you don't love that. You really hate that. Sometimes you are lured into it, but it isn't what you love, it's what you hate. That's why it's so amazing that a Christian can do what he hates and not do what he loves. That's Romans 7 again, isn't it? What I hate, I do. New life in Christ plants within us love for God. All that is in the world, he says in verse 16, can be summed up as the lust of the flesh, the lust of the eyes, and the boastful pride of life. It's not from the Father, it's from the world. And the world is passing away, and also its lusts, but the one who does the will of God abides forever. The world is there, but the true believer who has eternal life and will abide forever isn't involved in it. He may get sucked in now and then, lured in from time to time, but his love is toward God. Do you reject the world? Do you reject it? Do you reject its false religions, its crimes, its godless philosophies, its godless living, its sexual sin, its drunkenness, its materialism, all of its false and damning ideologies? Do you reject all those things? And do you love God and love His truth and love His kingdom and love what He stands for? You don't do that normally. You don't do that naturally. Naturally, men love darkness. And they follow their father, the devil. So ask yourself, do you reject the world? If you reject the world, that's indication of new life in Christ. And since the new life in Christ is forever, if you have salvation, you have a forever salvation, you might as well enjoy it. Number five, and this is an equally important question. Do you love Christ so that you eagerly await His coming? Do you love Christ so that you eagerly await His coming? Chapter 3, verse 2. Beloved, now we are children of God, and it has not appeared as yet what we shall be. We know that when He appears, we shall be like Him, because we shall see Him just as He is. And everyone who has this hope fixed on Him purifies himself just as He is pure. Then on the other hand, there are the people who practice sin and lawlessness. So what is John saying? He's saying if you're a true Christian, you will have a hope in your heart, and your hope will be fixed on Christ. And that hope in the coming of Christ will purify.

by your life? Do you love Christ so that you eagerly await His coming? That when He appears, you can be like Him? This is the blessed hope. This is our supreme joy. Paul says in Romans 8, the whole creation groans waiting for this glorious manifestation of the children of God. Three things, John says. He appears, we see Him, we're like Him. Is that your hope? Are you like the Apostle Paul? Do you say, I'm waiting eagerly? Philippians 3:20. I'm waiting eagerly for a Savior, the Lord Jesus Christ, who will transform the body of our humble state into conformity with the body of His glory. Are you waiting for that? Do you despise the sin and the fallen flesh and long to be like Jesus Christ? Can you feel the thrill of what Paul says in 1 Corinthians 15:49? Just as we have borne the image of the earthly, we shall also bear the image of the heavenly. Can you identify and hope with the words of Paul to Titus, looking for the blessed hope and the appearing of the glory of our great God and Savior, Jesus Christ? Do you love Christ so that you eagerly await His coming? And that eager hope has an ethical power? It purifies you. If you find yourself, and I don't mean an inordinate kind of anticipation where you are irresponsible, but when you find yourself longing for the coming of Jesus Christ, that's evidence of salvation. That's evidence of a new nature. When you find yourself longing to be delivered from the body of sin and be made like the perfect Christ, that's the evidence of salvation. And if you have salvation, you have it forever, so you might as well enjoy it. Let me review what I've said. Question number one, have you enjoyed fellowship with Christ and the Father? Question number two, are you sensitive to sin in your life? Three, are you as a pattern of life obedient to God's Word? Question number four, do you reject the world system? Question number five, do you love Christ so that you eagerly, anxiously wait for His coming? If you pass those tests, that's evidence that you have salvation. And since salvation is secure, you should possess assurance. John wrote these things to give us confidence. Look at chapter 3, verse 21. Let me stop at that point. John says, beloved, if our heart does not condemn us, we have what? Confidence before God. John wants us to do an inventory. And if you've asked yourself these five questions without even asking the six remaining ones, and your heart does not condemn you, you can have confidence before God. If you can say, yes, I have enjoyed sweet fellowship with Christ. Yes, I have enjoyed fellowship with God. Yes, I'm very much aware that I cannot walk with God and have sin in my life. Yes, I acknowledge and confess my sin. Yes, I turn to the advocate, Jesus Christ, the righteous. If you can say, yes, I have a desire deep within my heart to obey the Word of God. I don't always do what I ought to do, but that's my heart passion. Yes, I reject the world system. I hate what the world stands for. I resent what it stands for. And yes, I love Christ and long for the day when I see Him
and can be made like him? If you pass those tests, your heart does not condemn you. You can have confidence before God. And what a joy it is to know that God wants us to have that. God wants us, as verse 19 says of that same chapter, to be assured before him. He wants us to assure our hearts, to have confidence, because that brings us such joy, such peace. And thus he gives us very clear examination questions that we might discern our spiritual condition. And I say to you also, if your heart condemns you and you don't have confidence and you don't have assurance, then give your life truly to Jesus Christ, that you might know him genuinely. Well, let's bow in prayer. Father, we thank you again for such clear instruction. We continue, Lord, to be exposed to the Word that is so very clear, that we might know our spiritual condition. Lord, you would never want there to be any doubt about that, and we would assume you would make it clear. Thank you for the instruction that gives confidence to the saved and gives fear to the unsaved, that we who are truly saved, who pass the test, might rejoice, and those who fail the test might repent and embrace the Savior. We pray in his name. Amen.

0: 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And now for more verse-by-verse teaching from John MacArthur, here's the next installment of Grace Stream.
1: And as you know, we are in a study of 2 Peter, and I want to invite you to open your Bible, if you will, to 2 Peter chapter 1. And as we are going through this first chapter, we are studying under the general topic, our precious faith, our precious faith. We have come to the section from verse 5 through 11, 2 Peter 1, 5 through 11. This section deals with the assurance of salvation. And because it is such an important subject and one that is seemingly a topic of great discussion today, as it has been through the history of the church, I have indulged myself in a little bit of an extended discussion of this matter of assurance. In fact, this is message number 8 on our precious faith, message number 5 on assurance, and we still haven't gotten to the text yet. But it is very important that we have this preliminary understanding in place. I do want, as we look at the text, to draw you again to verses 10 and 11, which kind of set the theme in mind without going into a great amount of detail. And Peter here says, "Therefore, brethren, be all the more diligent to make certain about his calling and choosing you." And here he is talking about certainty with regard to your election. Certainty, then, with regard to your redemption. Certainty with regard to your salvation. He is concerned that you know that you're saved. Back in verse 9, he is concerned about those who lack certain qualities, being blind or short-sighted, having forgotten his purification from his former sins. He does not want you to have forgotten your true spiritual state, but rather to have assurance about your calling and election. And so this introduces to us the subject of assurance of salvation. Now, that subject reduces itself to two basic questions, and we have been noting these in our study. Question number 1 is salvation forever? Is salvation forever? Is our salvation eternal? Because we can't have assurance about our salvation being eternal unless, in fact, it is eternal. So question number 1, is salvation forever? Is it secure? Question number 2, can I enjoy that security? First is the fact, then the feeling. First is the reality, and then the experience. Do I have an eternal salvation, and can I enjoy the assurance of that salvation? As we have noted, these two issues are inseparably related. Because if salvation is not eternal, then there can be no true feeling of assurance. If it is possible to lose my salvation, then I will have very great difficulty enjoying my assurance. If my salvation can be temporary, then at best my assurance is temporary too. If, on the other hand, my salvation is eternal, my assurance can be permanent. This particular issue was again brought to my mind in the past few days as I have been reading Ian Murray's careful and excellent biography of Jonathan Edwards. In 1746, just about 6 years after the Great Awakening, in which Jonathan Edwards was the primary instrument of God to preach the gospel and bring the greatest revival in American history. Just about 6 years after that, in 1746, he wrote a treatise on religious affections. The reason he wrote that was to deal with a problem not unlike the very problem we're discussing tonight. That publication, A Treatise on Religious Affections, had to do with the matter of evidence for true conversion. The concern of Edwards in writing was to delineate the issues regarding who is really a Christian. In the explosive drama of 1739 and 1740, the years of the Great Awakening, it seemed as though conversions were happening in great numbers. It didn't take long after those years to begin to realize that there were some people who claimed conversions who were not real. There were many excesses. There were people who waxed into emotionalism and emotional experiences, which would be in some ways a sort of a precursor to contemporary charismania. There were people who claimed to have had valid and real experiences with Jesus Christ, but whose lives did not demonstrate any evidence to verify it. There were thus those who were then attacking the Great Awakening and saying it was nothing but a big emotional bath and there was nothing real about it. And so partly in defense of true conversion and partly to expose false conversion, Jonathan Edwards took up his pen and wrote a treatise on religious affections. And its purpose was to present evidence for true conversion. And summing it up very simply, the supreme proof, said Edwards, of a true conversion is holy affections, zeal for holy things, longings after God, longings after holiness, desires for purity. And he really did touch the heart of true conversion. And at its heart, it is a set of new desires. That's what he said. He said, where there is true conversion, there is a zeal for holy things. He had been very concerned about satanic counterfeits of conversions during the Great Awakening. And so he wanted to distinguish between what he called saving operations of the Holy Spirit and common operations of the Holy Spirit. Saving operations of the Holy Spirit obviously produce salvation. Common operations of the Holy Spirit, he said, may sober, arrest, and convict men, and may even bring them to what at first appears to be repentance and faith, yet these influences fall short of inward saving renewal, end quote. So the main thesis of this, one of the greatest pieces of American literature, frankly, to say nothing of theology, the main thesis of this classic work is that holiness and the pursuit of holiness is necessarily involved at the very outset of true salvation. Grace, saving grace, planted in the heart at the time of the new birth is, he said, a principle of holy action or practice. You heard young people in the baptistry tonight telling you that since coming to Jesus Christ, they had a desire to obey God. They had holy affections. In the simplicity of their young faith, they have a desire to do what is right. They have a longing to know God, to follow God, to pursue holiness. Grace planted in the heart, said Edwards, produces holy action. In fact, he said, as the principal evidence of life is motion, so the principal evidence of saving grace is holy practice. He said that true salvation always produces an abiding change of nature in a true convert. Therefore, wherever a profession of conversion is not accompanied by holiness of life, it must be understood that the individual concerned is not a Christian. Now, historically, he knew there were two alternatives. Alternative number one was this: permanent nature of regeneration in reality and experience. That was alternative number one, theologically. You could believe in the permanent nature of regeneration, both in reality and in experience. In other words, if you were genuinely saved, you were saved forever, and you would experience the longings after holiness forever until you were made holy. The alternate view was this: temporary nature of regeneration, both in reality and experience. The other of you said, no, salvation is temporary. You might lose it. It is temporary in its reality. It is temporary also then in its experience. If you fall out of it, you'll no longer experience those longings. Theology had literally folded itself into those two perspectives. There were the traditional, reformed, Calvinistic folks who said permanent nature of regeneration in reality and experience is what the Bible teaches. And then there were the Arminian Wesleyans, and John Wesley himself became a protagonist against Edwards, who said, no, temporary nature of regeneration both in reality and experience. I point those two out because those are the only two alternatives. Today, however, we have a new one, alternative number three. Alternative number three is permanent nature of regeneration in reality, temporary nature of regeneration in experience. Where did that come from? Who knows? Not from the Bible. But there are those today who say, while your salvation is eternal in reality, it may be only temporary in experience. You understand what I'm driving at? This is a new theology. This is a theology that Jonathan Edwards didn't bother to deal with to any significant degree, although I think the roots of it were running around loose even in his day. I don't think Edwards would have stood for that. I know Wesley wouldn't have stood for that. Edwards would never have bought that the experience of pursuing holiness might be temporary even though your salvation is permanent, and Wesley would never have bought that your salvation is permanent. So we have something new today. We have a new doctrine that says you can be saved forever, but the longings for holiness might only be temporary. And you might become an unbeliever, an agnostic, an atheist, reprobate, live any way you want. Jonathan Edwards said, and this is the thesis of his whole treatise on religious affections, the truly saved pursue holiness. They aren't always as holy as they ought to be. They pursue it. They're Romans 7 type people who long to do what is right even if they don't. They have holy longings, holy aspirations, and holy affections. He stated then that the evidence for the reality of one's salvation was simply and comprehensively, quote, the love and pursuit of holiness. That he taught as the enduring mark of a Christian, and therefore, singularly, the best way to get in touch with the reality of a spiritual condition and thus the source of assurance. He said, while the experience of a young Christian may be like a confused chaos, he will still follow holiness, and true religious affections differ from false affections in that the true are always related to holiness. That is, to doing what is right, to pursuing what honors God. Let me quote Edwards from his religious affections. Natural men have no sense of the goodness and excellency of holy things, at least for their holiness. But for the saints, holiness is the most amiable and sweet thing that is to be found in heaven or earth. When persons are possessed of false affections and think themselves out of danger of hell, they very much put off the burden of the cross, save themselves the trouble of difficult duties, and allow themselves more of the enjoyment of their ease and their lusts. Some of these, at the same time, make a great profession of love to God and assurance of His favor and great joy in tasting the sweetness of His love. Where joys and other religious affections are false and counterfeit, he says, individuals once confident that they are converted have no more earnest longings after light and grace. They live upon their first work or some high experiences that are past. There is an end to their crying and striving after God and grace. But the holy principles that actuate a true saint have a far more powerful influence to stir him up to earnestness in seeking God and holiness. End quote. Now, that's a lot of words to throw at you. What he's basically saying is the false Christian makes a profession but has no holy longings. The true Christian makes a profession and has holy longings. I don't always do what I want, but I want to do what God wants. I don't always do what I desire, but I always want to do what God desires. And when my desire is the same as his, doesn't mean my flesh is always going to cooperate. But my holy longings are evidence of regeneration. And so Jonathan Edwards insisted that the work of Christ in justification was always accompanied by the work of the Holy Spirit in sanctification. And to separate the two was to do terrible violation both to Scripture and the purposes of God in redemption. Free grace and holy practice, he said, are not inconsistent, but perfectly joined. Even as the chief sign of life is motion, the chief sign of saving grace is holy motion, movement toward holiness. In the very year, by the way, that the Treatise on Religious Affections was published, 1746, a man by the name of Reverend Philemon Robbins attacked it and said that the only real evidence of true salvation is some kind of feeling based on an experience. Usually the experience at the moment of conversion. Now that introduces this erroneous concept that a person's true state is known by a past experience rather than a present pursuit of holy things. Jonathan Edwards then went on to talk about assurance, and he said, your assurance then is based on the fact that you see in your life the pursuit of holy things. That's the substance of your assurance. Now, we have already affirmed in our study of Scripture that salvation is eternal, right? That if you have saving faith, you're saved forever. The only question remaining then is, was my faith saving faith? Was my faith the real thing? How do I know that? Ask yourself whether you have a longing for holy things. Ask yourself whether you seek those things which honor God. Ask yourself whether you long to do His Word, whether you love His law and delight in it. Ask yourself whether you are distressed greatly by your sin because you have such holy affections. Yes, Edwards would agree. He would say, yes, faith in Christ is sufficient for assurance. Yes, faith in Christ is sufficient for assurance if you know your faith is real. How do you know it's real? By the love of holy things. By the love of holy things. Now, this is precisely Peter's point. Jonathan Edwards is right on track with the Apostle Peter. What is Peter saying? Go back to verse 5 of chapter 1. Let's find out. Now he says, having already discussed matters of salvation in the first four verses, verse 5 he says, now for this very reason also, applying all diligence, in your faith supply moral excellence, in your moral excellence knowledge, in your knowledge self-control, in your self-control perseverance, in your perseverance godliness, in your godliness brotherly kindness, in your brotherly kindness love. What do you mean? Well, just all these qualities you need to pursue. For if these qualities are yours and are increasing, two things happen. One, you will not be useless or unfruitful in the true knowledge of our Lord Jesus Christ. Two, you will not be blind and short-sighted about your spiritual condition. See, the point is, if you add these things to your life, and these are all matters of holy affections, if you're longing after moral excellence, knowledge, self-control, perseverance, godliness, brotherly kindness, love, two things are going to happen. You're going to start to be fruitful. Secondly, you're not going to forget you're saved. So assurance, Peter says, is predicated on holy affections, the pursuit of holiness. And we'll get into that in some detail. Before we do that, I want to take us back to the text we've been looking at in 1 John, because this is John's whole point as well. I want us to go to 1 John. Now, we have already affirmed principle number one, salvation is forever. We have already affirmed principle number two, that you should enjoy the assurance of that forever salvation. What Jonathan Edwards says is that if you want to enjoy your salvation and be sure you're saved, then look at your life and see if you have holy affections, if you pursue holiness. Peter says, if you are adding all these things and pursuing all these things and giving diligence to all these things and you're going to be fruitful, then you're going to look at yourself and you're not going to forget whether you're saved. You're going to know. Well, John essentially says the same thing. John, in his whole first epistle, delineates the factors of such a pursuit. Peter says it involves faith and knowledge and self-control and perseverance and godliness and brotherly kindness and love. And you want to know something? John says basically the same thing, only John says it in much greater detail. John delineates those same elements that identify holy affections, the pursuit of holiness, which is characteristic of the regenerate. Now, we already covered the first five. We asked a series of questions that help us get into the text of John. Question number one, let me just give them to you real quick, the first five we covered. How do you know whether you're pursuing godliness? How do you know whether you have holy affections? How do you know whether you're longing after God and pursuing His will and His way and what is right? How do you know whether you belong to God? How do you know whether you're really saved? Question number one, are you enjoying fellowship with Christ and the Father? That's pretty basic. Remember in chapter 1, he talks about our fellowship is with the Father, verse 3, and with His Son, Jesus Christ. And then he talks about it in chapter 5, verse 1, whoever loves the Father loves the child born of Him. And we talked quite a bit about the fact that the first holy affection of a truly regenerate person is a longing after fellowship with God and Christ. Do you have a desire to commune with Him, to pray, to know Him, to be with Him, to be in His presence? This is the experience of abundant life, rich with joy, peace, love, purpose. Now, if you're pursuing that, that's a holy affection. If you're enjoying that fellowship, if you are experiencing the God of all comfort, the God who supplies all our needs, the God who fellowships with us and thus dispenses power for our Christian living, if you're seeking the God of wisdom who holds nothing back but gives liberally to all who ask, if you are pursuing time and fellowship with the God in whose presence you sing psalms and hymns and spiritual songs and sing and make melody in your heart, if you're coming to the God to whom you cry, Abba, the one to whom you go for mercy and grace in time of need, if you're longing for fellowship with the Christ who is our consolation, who is our strength, who is our hope, whose love shines in us and through us, whose peace we possess and enjoy, these are clear indications that you have a longing for fellowship. Second question, are you sensitive to sin? If you have holy affections and are longing after holiness, you're going to be sensitive to sin. In chapter 1, verse 5, John begins to deal with that. He talks about the fact that the true believer walks in the light, confessing his sin, and that the true believer is forgiven of his sin. And when he does sin, he recognizes, chapter 2, an advocate, Jesus Christ the righteous, who is the propitiation, the atonement, the covering for sin. Are you sensitive to sin, we asked. And John asks it. Or do you deny it? Do you say we have no sin? If you do, you make God a liar. No. One of the evidences of holy affections is a hatred of sin in my own life, a revulsion. Question number three, to indicate holy affections, are you obedient to God's Word? We saw that, didn't we, in chapter 2, verse 3. And by this we know we have come to know Him if we keep His commandments. A holy affection is obedience. I long to do Your will. I want to do Your Word. I want to do what's right. I want to please You. That's a holy affection. That's evidence of a new nature, the unredeemed nature. No, It doesn't have any desire to obey God. It doesn't have any sensitivity to sin, and it doesn't long to commune and fellowship with God and Christ. Those are holy affections that indicate a regenerate heart. Fourth, do you reject the world? Down in chapter 2, verse 15, we reminded ourselves not to love the world. And then in verse 17, he says, further than that, the world is passing away and also its lust, but the one who does the will of God abides forever. We are eternal. The world is passing. We don't love the world. In fact, if we love the world, verse 15 says, the love of the Father is what? It's not in us. There's another holy affection, a rejection of the world and a longing after the kingdom. Then the fifth question we asked, as we noted John's recitation of these matters, is, do you love Christ and eagerly wait for His coming? Do you long for His coming? That's another holy affection. Down in chapter 3, in verse 2, he talks about the fact that we're going to be like Him, we're going to see Him. Then in verse 3, he says, whoever has this hope fixed on Him purifies himself just as He is pure. Here's another holy affection, a longing after heaven, a longing to be in glory, a longing for Jesus to come. That's our hope. That's our joy. We wait for His coming. We eagerly wait. That is the blessed hope. Now, do you have those holy affections? Do you long for fellowship with God and Christ? Are you sensitive to your sin to the point where your own sin repulses you? Do you long to obey God and His Word? Do you find yourself rejecting the world and longing for the kingdom? And do you eagerly wait for the coming of the one you love? Those are holy affections. And John is saying throughout his epistle, those are the marks of true believers. Now let's pick up the rest of them. Number six, do you see a decreasing pattern of sin in your life? Do you see a decreasing pattern of sin in your life? One of the manifestations of holy affections is a decreasing pattern of sin. Chapter 3, verse 5. Let's turn to it. This is a powerful, powerful section. To be honest with you, we probably won't get past it. But that's all right. Unbroken patterns of sin are characteristic of the unregenerate. No matter what someone claims, if there is a continual pattern of sin in their life, no different than before they made their claim, then theirs is only a claim and not a reality. When you became a true Christian and you were transformed, the pattern of sin was broken and a new pattern came into existence, a pattern of obedience, a pattern of righteousness, a pattern of godliness, a pattern of holiness. Holy affections took over. And a believer's life pattern is pursuing holiness. Now you say, does that mean there's no sin? Oh, there's sin because the unredeemed flesh is still there. But the more we pursue and the more we move in those religious affections toward things that are right, there will be the decreasing frequency of sin. John makes that very, very clear in verses 5 through 10. It is so clear that it is incontrovertible. And John shows us, and here's the key point, that sin as a life pattern is incompatible with salvation. It is incompatible with salvation. Particularly, it is incompatible with the work of Christ in salvation. To say that a person was saved by the work of Jesus Christ, saved and redeemed and fit for heaven and made a new creation, but the continual pattern of sin goes on unbroken, is to say something about salvation. And it is to say about salvation, it is ineffective. Not so. John then takes us into the work of Christ and he shows us how effective it is. First of all, his death, verse 5. Look at this. And you know that he appeared, that is Christ appeared, in order to take away sins. He just said in verse 4 that there are people who practice sin and are practicing lawlessness. Now he says, he appeared to take away sins. So to say that someone had the work of Christ applied to them, but they continue in the same pattern of sin, is to deny the very purpose for which he came, to take away sins. To continue in sin is not consistent with Christ's work. He lifted our sins from us, Iro. He lifted away sins. The purpose of his incarnation was to take away our sin, so that his followers would not go on habitually practicing sin. If we did, his death, while having some efficacy in eternity, would have been useless in time. But he came to take away his people's sins. How can you say then that a person is saved, but their sins are not taken away? In fact, they're the same. Can't be done. He came to produce in his children a new pattern of life with the decreasing frequency of sin. That in his very death. Then, not only that, but if you look at the work of Christ through our union with him in verses 6 and 7, you see another element. Verse 6, no one who abides in him sins. Do you mean, John, that we never sin? Obviously, doesn't mean that. Sins as a life pattern. No one who sins as a life pattern has seen him or known him. Little children, let no one deceive you. The one who practices righteousness is righteous, just as he is righteous. Now, the key word here in verse 6 is abides in him. Not only was his death to take away our sin, but our abiding union with him has broken the habitual sin pattern. So both in his death, listen to this, in his death on the cross, and in his ongoing life in the believer, he is taking away sin. Doesn't mean we'll never commit a single sin. He already said in chapter 2, if any man sins, we have an advocate with the Father, but we will not be perpetual sinners in thought, word, and deed, as we were before we were saved. Righteousness rules us because we reside in the righteous one. So how could you come up then with a view that said salvation is eternal in reality but temporary in experience? You're saved forever, but you might all of a sudden go back to the pattern before you were redeemed and live a completely sinful life. Wait a minute. He died to take away sins. He lives in union with us to conquer that pattern and provide a new habitual pattern of righteousness. The third note in his argument deals with Satan in verse 8. The one who practices sin is of the devil. For the devil has sinned from the beginning. The Son of God appeared for this purpose, that he might destroy the works of the devil. Now get this thought. It's a very simple thought. The devil is a sinner and nothing but. Everybody who's associated with the devil is a sinner and nothing but. Christ died to destroy the works of the devil. The works of the devil are what? Sin. And so in his death, he came to rescue a people who were in bondage to the devil and thus in bondage to sin. The point is this. Habitual sin signals union with the devil. He came to rescue people from that, to destroy the devil's power. How can you then say somebody is saved who continues to live a habitual pattern under the control of the devil? Then that's a pretty impotent work by Christ, right? And contrary to his purpose. He came to destroy the works of the devil, which are sinful works, and he destroys them in the lives of his people. Salvation was accomplished to destroy Satan's evil works in us. And if it didn't do that, then it didn't do what it was supposed to do, and his work is utterly ineffective and useless. Close the church, forget it all. See, if the purpose of Christ's work on the cross was to remove sin, and if the purpose of Christ was to unite us with himself in righteousness, and if the purpose of Christ was to undo the works of the devil, then sin can't be the habitual pattern in the life of a Christian, or Christ came in vain. Then in verse 9, he adds another argument. Sin is also incompatible with the Holy Spirit. Verse 9. No one who is born of God, no one continually, habitually practices sin. Why? Because his seed abides in him, and he cannot sin because he is born of God. By this, the children of God and the children of the devil are obvious. Anyone who doesn't practice righteousness is not of God, nor the one who doesn't love his brother. In verse 9, he says, look, the new birth, there's a seed planted, and we know the agency is the Holy Spirit. We're born of the Spirit. And the Spirit comes and plants that seed, a new nature, a new life principle, a new disposition, the very seed of God, his seed. That work of the Holy Spirit means a new life form has begun. Our supernatural birth from God's seed brings us into God's life. The Holy Spirit regenerates us with that new seed, and that new seed brings forth a new kind of life. Just as the seed in the ground produces a certain kind of life, the new seed produces a righteous life. It breaks the pattern of habitual sin. Born of the Spirit of God, we can't continually sin. So look at it from the viewpoint of Christ's death. Look at it from the viewpoint of Christ's life with us. Look at it from the viewpoint of crushing Satan. Look at it from the viewpoint of the Spirit of God and his regenerating work. And every way you look at it, the pattern of habitual sin is what? It's broken. It's broken. And so what is John saying? John is simply saying, do you see the decreasing of the pattern of sin in your life? If you do, that's evidence of a holy affection. Verse 10 just sums it all up. There's an obvious difference between the children of God and the children of the devil. It's obvious. He uses the word obvious. You practice righteousness, you're of God. You don't, you're not. Plain and simple. So we would agree then, wouldn't we, with Jonathan Edwards? Regeneration is eternal in reality, eternal in experience. Why? Because the reality is a reality of total transformation. Born of God, we cannot continually sin. If you see victory over sin in your life, if you see righteous motives, righteous desires, righteous words, righteous deeds, you're not all you ought to be, but you certainly aren't what you used to be, then you have eternal life. Enjoy it. Do you know that the Christian community is loaded with people who have very little or no assurance of their salvation? I am continually being accused in print and on tape and in a lot of places, of stealing people's assurance, of making Christians feel insecure. I don't want to make Christians feel insecure. I want to make false Christians feel insecure for their own good. I don't want you to be insecure. I want you to be secure. If you're a true Christian, I want you to be overwhelmed with assurance. And I'm not saying you have to live a perfect life to be sure you're saved. And I'm not saying if ever you fall into sin, whoops, well, you might not be saved. What I'm saying is, if you have holy affections and longings, as I've put it in other times, if you love God and hate sin and long to obey, that's the evidence of regenerate life. Jonathan Edwards was right. He was burdened deeply because out of the Great Awakening came an expanded church. And in that expanded church came the realization that there were all kinds of emotional excesses and people falling into faints and trances and claiming strange and bizarre experiences, people who made momentary professions and confessions. And there needed to be a careful delineation of what was true and what was false. Not only for the sake of those who weren't truly saved, that their false assurance could be removed, but for the glory of God, because some people were saying the whole Great Awakening was a farce. And he wanted to preserve the integrity of the work of God in those glorious years. And so he said, we must distinguish between the true and the false. And out of that great heart and mind and knowledge of Scripture came the simple truth that where there are holy affections, there is evidence of regenerate life. That is precisely what Peter is saying. And that is why he is saying you must pursue those things if you are to enjoy assurance. That is precisely what John is saying. You must see the evidence of the pursuit of those things if you are to know you belong to Christ. In fact, that is the very reason why John even wrote this letter. That's what he had in mind all along. Chapter 5, verse 13. These things I have written to you who believe in the name of the Son of God, in order that you may what? Know that you have what? Eternal life. The Lord doesn't want you to lack assurance of your salvation. The Lord doesn't want that. The first thing you must understand is that your salvation is eternal. The second thing, that you have the faith that secures that eternal salvation and can enjoy that confidence. And John has written these things not to take away our assurance, to give it to us. And Peter wrote not to take away our assurance, but to give it to us. If we're real. If we're not, then these are effective tools to show us the reality of our false assurance. Well, let's bow together in prayer. Father, we thank you that when you sent your Son, you sent him that we might have life and have it more abundantly. And that part of abundant life is assurance. For how could we possibly enjoy our Christian life if we couldn't even be sure we were headed for heaven? And so you just loaded us up with truth about assurance. Father, thank you that we can have assurance from the very moment of saving faith, if that saving faith is real, for there will be holy affections, holy longings. Not just the sense of, boy, I escaped hell. Not just the idea, well, now I'm on God's side and he won't punish me. Not just the idea, well, now maybe my problems are solved. Not just the idea, well, now I belong to this group of nice people. No, the true salvation is indicated by those holy affections, and we believe they're there at the very beginning, Father. And they grow, expand, and become enriched. We thank you for that confidence. You've not sought to take away our assurance, but to multiply it to us that we might have life and have it more abundantly. Thank you that the work of Christ in justification is linked inseparably to the work of the Spirit in sanctification. That even as we first longed for Christ as he prompted our hearts, we now long for him as he continues to prompt our hearts. Father, help us to enjoy the assurance that is ours in Christ. For those who have no assurance because they have no true salvation, save them, Lord, even this night for your glory. In Jesus' name, amen.

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1: Now tonight, we're going on in our study of this matter of assurance of salvation. We have approached the text of 2 Peter chapter 1 with an almost marathon style. We have been running for a long time and haven't yet landed at verse 5. But we are trying to introduce the theme of 2 Peter 1, 5 through 11. The theme here is the matter of the certainty of salvation. The larger subject that Peter's dealing with here is our precious faith, which he began to talk about in verse 1. But starting in verse 5, he is concerning himself with this matter of the certainty of salvation. And just to touch base with the idea, we note down in verses 9, 10, and 11 that he speaks to this very issue, saying in verse 9, "For he who lacks these qualities is blind or short-sighted, having forgotten his purification from his former sins. Therefore, brethren, be all the more diligent to make certain about his calling and choosing you, for as long as you practice these things, you will never stumble. For in this way, the entrance into the eternal kingdom of our Lord and Savior Jesus Christ will be abundantly supplied to you." Peter is concerned that people not forget that they have been forgiven. He is concerned that they be sure about God's calling and choosing them, and that they experience the abundant supply that is theirs through entrance into the kingdom by way of Christ. It is a matter then of assurance that is on his mind. And in approaching this, I felt it was necessary to deal with a subject on a much broader base. And so for a number of weeks, we have been endeavoring to discuss the doctrine of the assurance of salvation. And we simply ask the question, how can we as believers enjoy the assurance of salvation? How can I be sure my faith is saving faith? How can I be sure my life is new life in Christ? Obviously, this is a vital matter for our joy and for our peace as Christians. Now, before we look into this particular text, I have been drawing your attention to 1 John, because John deals with the same issue. And wanting to be as complete as I can in discussing the subject here, I've digressed over to 1 John, and I'm going to do it again tonight. Let's go back to 1 John. A number of the New Testament writers, of course, are very, very concerned about this matter of true salvation, as was our Lord Jesus himself. And John dedicates, actually, the entire first epistle to this subject. In chapter 1, for example, let me put you in touch with verse 4. John says, "These things we write so that our joy may be made complete." He's saying the purpose of the writing of this epistle is that together we might rejoice.

0: life.
1: Now, there is the theme of this epistle. He started out by saying, I write in order that you might have full joy. He ends up by saying that full joy is a part of confidence when you know you have eternal life. So John writes this epistle then to give us instruction that we might know that our salvation is genuine. Now, the epistle as such is made up of a series of tests. You often hear people say that the epistle of 1 John is basic, almost primitive, simple, a good place for new Christians to start. And it is, but it is also a very, very deep, profound, and frequently difficult epistle to interpret clearly. Very challenging. One thing, however, that is apparent throughout the epistle is that there are clearly given tests for a person to take to verify a valid salvation. And suppose we could say fairly that if someone was questioning their spiritual condition and weren't sure whether they really possessed eternal life, this would be the place to send them. Now, we've already considered six of those tests, and we'll go on from there tonight. Let me just review the first six. And I put them in the form of questions. Are you enjoying fellowship with Christ and God? That test appears in chapter 1, verses 2 and 3, and also in chapter 5, verses 1 through 5. Secondly, John brings another test. Are you sensitive to sin in your life? That is also in chapter 1, verse 5 through chapter 2, verse 1. Are you sensitive to sin in your life? 3, are you obedient to God? Is it a pattern of your life to obey? That is in chapter 2, verses 3 and 4 and 5. Then the fourth query and test that we noted, do you reject the world? Put it another way, to use the very terminology John uses, do you love the world? Do you love the system of the world? That's chapter 2, verses 15 through 17. The fifth test that we have examined, do you love Christ and eagerly wait for His return? Do you love Christ and eagerly wait for His return? That chapter 3, verses 1 through 3. Everyone who has this hope purifies himself. And then last time, we considered number 6 in our little list. Do you see a decreasing pattern of sin in your life? Do you see a decreasing pattern of sin in your life? Chapter 3, verses 5 through 10. So we have gone through quite a number of tests in moving through this wonderful epistle. Now, I want to give you some more tonight, I trust, in a rather rapid-fire succession. Number 7 on your list, do you love other Christians? Do you love other Christians? And this will move us back to the section that we omitted, one of the key sections, and that's back in chapter 2, verses 9 through 11. Let's go back to chapter 2 and note verses 9, 10, and 11. Verse 9, the one who says he is in the light, that is the one who says he's a believer, who says he possesses eternal life, who says he knows God, who says he's saved, who says he's converted, and yet hates his brother, is in the darkness until now. Go back to verse 6 just to help you to understand that. The one who says he abides in him ought himself to walk in the same manner as he walked. Now, that says that if you're going to claim to be in Christ, your life is going to show some of the patterns of Christ, and certainly loving your brother would be one very, very basic pattern. To be in the light, to be cleansed, to walk with God, to be saved, to be in fellowship with Christ, is to experience and express love. So it is not the people who claim to be Christians, but it is the people who love the brothers. Follow it into verse 10. The one who loves his brother abides in the light, and there is no cause for stumbling in him. But the one who hates his brother is in the darkness and walks in the darkness and doesn't know where he's going because the darkness has blinded his eyes.

In other words, if you claim to be a Christian but do not love your brothers and sisters in Christ, your claim is a sham. To illustrate it a little bit further, let me have you turn to the epistle we're studying in the morning, 1 Thessalonians chapter 4, and listen to how Paul very clearly delineates this matter of love. Verse 9, he says to the Thessalonian believers, "Now, as to the love of the brethren," same idea as John, "as to the love of the brethren, you have no need for anyone to write to you." Why? Why? "For you yourselves are taught by God to do what?" To love one another. What Paul is saying there is that it is inherent or implicit in salvation and the granting of the new nature and the Holy Spirit that you will be taught by God to love one another. Whoever loves God, loves whom God begets, John says in 1 John 5:1. If you love God, you love His children. That's just basic. And then in verse 10 of 1 Thessalonians 4, he adds, "For indeed, you do practice it toward all the brethren who are in all Macedonia, but we urge you, brethren, to what? Excel still more." You haven't loved as fully as you ought to love, but you have loved. And you don't need to be taught to love. It's instinctive. It's implicit. It's inherent. It's an element within the new nature. To show you further that clearly in Scripture, look at Romans 5. In Romans 5, we have here a catalog of the things that are ours in justification by faith. Verse 1 says that since we have been justified by faith, there are a number of things which we have received. We have peace with God through our Lord Jesus Christ. That's a settled peace forever with God. Furthermore, we have obtained our introduction by faith into this grace in which we stand. Salvation brings us peace with God and standing in grace. We are literally engulfed by grace, which continues to be greater than our sin and to cleanse us. Then he says, "We also rejoice in hope, the hope of the glory of God, someday to be glorified in His presence." Not only this, we rejoice in our tribulations. Why? Tribulation brings perseverance, perseverance proven character hope, and hope does not disappoint. And then he adds, "Because the love of God has been poured out within our hearts through the Holy Spirit who was given to us." It is characteristic of a believer to have peace with God, to stand in grace, to rejoice in hope, and to experience love for God. And not only love for God, but the love of God poured in us is expressed not only to God, but to all who are God's other believers. Jesus went so far as to say this in John 13:34, "By this shall all men know that you are my disciples, if you have what? Love for one another." John 13:34 and 35. So it is basic to our Christian life that we have a capacity and a capability to love each other. Now, we don't need to beg that issue because you're familiar with what the Scripture teaches about it, but suffice it to say for the moment that loving one another means serving one another in humility. It is not primarily an emotion. It is not primarily a feeling. It is primarily a sense of dutiful responsibility, sacrificial service, humble, sensitive caring. So you have to ask yourself the question, to be faithful to John here, if you characteristically love other believers. If you claim to be a Christian and you have no love for them or no sacrificial love for them, no dutiful, humble, caring love for them, then John says you may say you're in the light, but the truth is you're in the darkness. Love is the test of divine life. Love in your life means you have crossed over. You have crossed over into divine life. Let's go to chapter 3, verse 14.
And we'll see it right here. He uses the very Greek term crossed over. Verse 14. We know that we have crossed over from death into life. How do we know that? How do I know I'm a Christian? How do I know I've crossed over into life? Verse 14, because we love the brethren. There is a simple test, beloved. Do you care about other believers? Or are you utterly cold, uncaring, and indifferent? Or do you have a desire to reach out and meet their needs? That's the test. Verse 14 further says, he who does not love abides in death. He hasn't crossed over into new life. Verse 15, everyone who hates his brother is a murderer, and you know that no murderer has eternal life abiding in him. People who are characterized by continual hatred, which could be translated not so much in a vitriolic, vengeful, angry hostility as in an utter self-consuming, self-centered, selfish approach to life, do not know God. People who continually focus on themselves and could care less what happens to anybody else, no matter what they claim, are the children of the devil, characterized by murder, characterized by hatred, and they abide in spiritual death. Verse 16. He says it again. We know love by this, that he laid down his life for us, and we ought to lay down our lives for the brethren. Somebody's going to say, well, okay, you're talking about this love. What do you mean? Well, we know it by this. It's sacrifice. Love is defined as sacrificing for others. You get joy when you give to the Lord's work. You get joy when you come across a person in need and you're able to give them money, a commodity, time, prayer, care to meet that need. Does your heart rejoice when you are able to be with Christian people, to talk with them, to share with them, to discuss the things of God with them, to study the Word, to pray, to just be together? Do you have a desire to take the supply and the resources God has given you and apply them to someone else in the family of God? That's evidence of love. That's evidence of love. Are you willing to lay down your life, your goods, all you are, possess, to meet someone else's need? It doesn't mean that all of us are able at this moment in time to say, well, if the hour ever came when somebody was going to run a sword through my heart, if I didn't make a loving sacrifice, I don't know whether I'd be able to stand the test. If you're a true Christian, when the hour came, believe me, God would give you the grace to stand it, right? You don't have the grace to endure what you're not enduring. But when it comes, you would. The question is, in the circumstance I'm in now, with the opportunity I have now, do I express love sacrificially? Verse 17, here he gets very particular. Whoever has the world's goods. And here's how he defines love. It's not just giving your life. That's nice to lay down our lives for the brethren, but let's take a very simple one. You have the world's goods, that it's commodities, clothing, housing, food, sustenance. And you behold your brother in need, and you close your heart against him. John asks a simple question, how does the love of God abide in you? How could you possibly be a Christian? You see, Christians have received the love of God shed abroad in their hearts. They don't have to be taught to love one another. They've been taught by God to do that as a part of the sanctifying influence of justification. And in that condition, they love. And one who has the resources to meet a need but closes his compassion to the one in need may claim to be a Christian. But John raises the question, how does the love of God abide in him? So he says, in verse 18, little children, let us not love with word or with tongue, but in deed and truth. Verse 19, we shall know by this, by what? By love, that we are of the truth and shall do what? Assure our hearts. What a statement. You want assurance? You want assurance as you stand before him,
as you stand before God, assurance that you are a Christian, a true believer, that your faith is the real thing, that assurance will come by your love. You will know you are of the truth and assure your hearts. By the way, the word patho is the word assure. It means to pacify, to tranquilize, to soothe, to persuade. So you can assure your heart as you stand before God that you're a true Christian. Under the scrutiny of divine knowledge, you can be sure if you see love in your life. It isn't perfect love, but it is the love of God at work in you, loving others. Verse 20, in whatever our heart condemns us, for God is greater than our heart and knows all things. What does that mean? And listen to this. Your heart may put you on a guilt trip. Your heart may do its greatest effort to make you doubt. You see, the fallen flesh can do that. It may play games with your mind. Satan may work in you to condemn you before God. But in whatever your heart condemns you, if you see love in your life, your heart can be assured. God is greater than our heart and knows all things. Even if our heart condemns us, God knows the truth. That's good news, isn't it? I just should add the footnote here that you may doubt your salvation, but God doesn't. If it's real, He knows. And even though your heart condemns you, God doesn't. God knows you're a true believer. You may be going through doubt. You may be struggling with your assurance. And what the word of John is in this text is go back to the love of your life and examine if you do not love other Christians. And it doesn't show itself or transform itself into deeds of kindness and sacrifice. And if that's characteristic of your life, be tranquilized, be soothed, be pacified. For no matter what your heart may do to condemn you, if you can touch those expressions of love in your life, you can be sure of your salvation. And no matter how much condemnation rises out of your own heart, God, who is greater than your heart, doesn't condemn you. A condemning conscience can rob a Christian of assurance, because a condemning conscience, see, looks only at failure. But God is greater than our conscience. He looks at Christ. And how can I know? By looking at my life to see if love is there. Remember Peter? He kind of dealt with this when he faced Jesus after he denied Him three times. And what did Jesus ask him three times? Peter, do you what? Do you love me? If you love me, then show it by feeding my lambs. Then love my lambs. Love my sheep. Love my people. Finally, in some desperation, Peter says, Lord, you know I love you. And when you can know your love for God in Christ, when you can see expressions of your love for other believers, no matter how your heart condemns you because of sin, no matter how your conscience condemns you, God is greater than your heart and doesn't condemn you. Your heart and your conscience, as I said, looks only at the failure. God looks at the work of Christ. So, ask yourself the question, do I love other Christians? Number 8 in John's list of tests. Do you experience answered prayer? Do you experience answered prayer? Chapter 3, while we're there, look at verse 22. And whatever we ask, we receive from Him, because we keep His commandments and do the things that are pleasing in His sight. And this is His commandment, that we believe in the name of His Son, Jesus Christ, and love one another just as He commanded us. Now, what he's saying here in verse 22 is that you can know you're a believer when you begin to receive what you ask. Because the only way that you could receive what you ask is if you do what? Keep His commandments
And verse 24 says, the one who keeps his commandments abides in him. So let's start from the end. If you abide in him and he abides in you, you keep his commandments. If you keep his commandments, he'll answer your prayers. If he answers your prayers, guess what? You belong to him. That's what John is saying. We can have confidence before God. The end of verse 21. Even though our heart condemns us, we can have confidence before God, and whatever we ask, we receive from him because we keep his commandments and do the things that are pleasing in his sight, and that is evidence that he abides in us and we in him. Go over to chapter 5, verse 14. John says, this is the confidence which we have before him, that if we ask anything according to his will, he hears us. And if we know that he hears us in whatever we ask, we know that we have the request which we have asked from him. If you belong to him, he'll answer your prayers. Answered prayer is a sign you are his child. Could I say it this way? God is more anxious to answer the prayer of his children than they are to ask. There's a certain disappointment, I think, in God's heart because he would do so much more than we ever ask him to do. You ever had that thought? There must be a certain disappointment in the sense that he would do so much more than we ever ask him to do. But when you pray, that is evidence that you know God if in response he answers your prayer. There are many people who pray to God. You hear people say that little expression, well, I pray to God so-and-so. They don't even know the God they're praying to, nor do they know what prayer is. But for those of us who pray and our prayers are answered, we can know we have eternal life. Now, one of the good reasons to have an active and aggressive and faithful prayer life is so that you can enjoy the assurance that answered prayer brings, right? There are some people who probably don't enjoy their salvation assurance simply because they have such a skimpy experience of answered prayer because they have such an ineffective prayer life. I can only tell you, these things have accumulated in my life, that I have had God answer my prayers in large quantity through the years, continually, which is evidence that he hears me, which is evidence that I abide in him and he in me. Answered prayer. Have you had your prayers answered? Then you have eternal life. Is that a pattern for you in life? Have you prayed for someone and seen them come to Christ? Have you prayed for someone who had a great trouble and a great need in their life and God used some means to turn that into blessing and joy? Have you sought God about a lack in your life and have him fill it? Have you prayed for forgiveness and a clear conscience and received it? Have you asked God for enabling grace to present the truth on some occasion to an individual or a group and he gave you the grace to do it? Have you sought power in proclaiming the gospel and experienced it? Have you asked that God would help you lead someone to the Savior and he did? Have you sought that God would give you contentment with your circumstances and you enjoyed it? And he granted peace? Have you asked that the Lord would teach you some lessons about him and help you to get to know him better? And he did teach you some hard lessons and now you do know him better? So all of those are indications that you belong to him and he to you. Answered prayer. Number 9, another test John gives, do you experience the ministry of the Holy Spirit? Do you experience the ministry of the Holy Spirit? Chapter 4, verse 13. By the way, one of the reasons that 1 John is difficult to interpret is because John cycles back through the same subjects all the time. He has a general kind of flow, but every once in a while he leaps forward or jumps backward and picks up something. The most difficult thing about 1 John is trying to outline it. It almost outlines itself in a spiral. That's why we jump back a little bit. There's a flow, but it jumps here and there from time to time, showing something of the passion of John, who is not quite so coldly
analytical as, say, Paul. But back in chapter 4 and verse 13, listen to this. By this we know that we abide in Him and He in us. How do we know that? You know, isn't it amazing? I just read that and I say, how in the world can people be running around trying to figure out whether they're saved? By this we know. We abide in Him and He in us. I mean, it couldn't be more obvious than that. How? Because He has given us of His Spirit. And the first thing that the Spirit did was bear witness that the Father sent the Son to be the Savior of the world, and we confess Jesus as the Son of God. If you confess Jesus as the Son of God, the Savior of the world, committing your life to Him, that was the work of the Spirit of God in you. And that was evidence number one that you possess the Holy Spirit, because apart from the Holy Spirit, you're not going to know who Christ is, and you're certainly not going to confess Him as Lord and Savior. Have you experienced the ministry of the Holy Spirit? In what sense? In the sense that you've acknowledged Jesus Christ, confessed He is the Son of God, with all that that means. If so, God abides in you, you abide in God, because the Spirit has effected that belief, that faith. If you have experienced salvation, faith, love for Christ, commitment to Him, that was the Holy Spirit at work in you. If you have experienced illumination, that is the understanding of the Word of God. Who was that? John says we have an anointing from God, so we don't need a human teacher. Who is that anointing? Holy Spirit. The Spirit searches all things, 1 Corinthians 2, even the deep things of God, and makes them known to us, right? They're discerned by the Spirit. Have you come to faith in Christ? Have you come to commit your life to Jesus Christ? Have you come to the point where you have demonstrated your love for Christ and submission to Him? That's the work of the Spirit in you. When you read the Word of God, is it illuminated to your heart? Do you understand what it says? In fact, do you understand so well you wish you didn't understand quite that well? Is it relatively clear? I'm not talking about the obscure passages that all of us struggle with, but isn't the Word of God quickened to you when you read it? Ask yourself, does it convict me when I'm sinful? Does it make me rejoice when I'm worshiping? That's illumination. How about fellowship? Have you ever experienced fellowship with God? You say, what do you mean? Well, let's take prayer. Do you talk to God, commune with Him, pray to Him? Who is prompting that? Who in you makes you cry, Abba, Father? Galatians 4 says He's given us His Spirit by which we cry, Abba, Father. What makes you go to God for fellowship, go to God for communion? The prompting of the Holy Spirit. What about praise? Who is it that lifts your heart to praise and adore God? Christ. Who is it that fills you to sing with meaning and devotion those wonderful songs of praise we sung a few minutes ago? It's the Holy Spirit. The unregenerate don't do that. The ungodly don't do that with joy. Have you ever borne spiritual fruit in your life? Have you ever experienced love, joy, peace, gentleness, goodness, faith, meekness, self-control? That's the fruit of the Spirit. Those attitudes are spiritual graces. Have you ever been used by God in serving? Have you ever witnessed to someone? Have you ever ministered in a spiritual way through helping someone, through giving to someone, through leading, through all of those areas of spiritual giftedness? You see, if any of those things or many of those things have occurred in your life, that is evidence of the Spirit of God. Do you experience the ministry of the Holy Spirit? Those are the ways, listen carefully, in which Romans 8:16 is fulfilled.
The Spirit bears witness with our spirit that we are the children of God. How does the Spirit bear witness? By saying, you're a Christian, you're a Christian. Did you hear me? No. There's no audible voice. How does the Holy Spirit bear witness to that? Bears witness by your faith in Christ and your love for Christ. Bears witness by illuminating the Scripture to you. Bears witness by drawing you into fellowship with God for the purpose of prayer and praise. Bears witness by producing spiritual graces in you, the fruit of the Spirit. Bears witness by producing effective witness, effective service and ministry to other believers. That is the work of the Spirit. It is not some kind of esoteric, spacey, theoretical, mystical thing the Spirit does, but those very experiential, concrete works. If you have experienced the ministry of the Spirit of God, you can be assured if the Spirit is in you, you belong to God. That's what he's saying here. Verse 13, the Spirit is in you, you belong to God. He's given you his Spirit. Be assured. Don't let your heart condemn you, damn you, tell you you're not a believer. Get back in touch with the work of the Spirit in you. There's no reason to doubt and be unstable. Number 10, can you discern between spiritual truth and error? Can you discern between spiritual truth and error? Seems fairly obvious, but let's go to chapter 4, verse 1. Beloved, do not believe every spirit, but test the spirits to see whether they are from God, because many false prophets have gone out into the world. By this you can know. Here's the way to test them. Every spirit that confesses Jesus Christ has come in the flesh is from God. In other words, every spirit that acknowledges the reality of Christ, inherent in Jesus Christ, is that he's the Savior, the Anointed, the Messiah, but also that this anointed Savior, Messiah, God, the second person, has literally come in incarnate human flesh. That's the test. By the way, every false religious system that I know of violates that test. They will always undermine the truth about who Jesus Christ is. Because if you postulate Jesus Christ to be exactly who the Bible says he is, accomplishing exactly what the Bible says he accomplished, it eliminates a false religious system. All false religious systems have to attack the person and work of Christ. So the test is very simple. Any spirit confessing Jesus, the Savior, the Christ, the Anointed, in the fullness of his work in incarnation, is from God. Can you discern that? Verse 3, every spirit that doesn't confess Jesus isn't from God. It's the spirit of the Antichrist, of which you have heard that it is coming, and now it is already in the world. You are from God, little children, and have overcome them. Because greater is he who is in you than he who is in the world. They're from the world, therefore they speak as from the world. The world listens to them. We're from God. He who knows God listens to us. Did you hear that? True believers will listen to true prophets because true believers discern truth from error about the person and work of Christ. That is the watershed issue. If some guy came in this pulpit and stood here and taught error about the person of Jesus Christ, it, by response, would separate the believers from the unbelievers. True believers would say, that's not true. Why? You say, well, how do we know that? You know that because God has given you the truth. You have an anointing from God to discern. That's the indwelling ministry teaching of the Holy Spirit. Obviously, there were in the church to which John wrote some false teachers. These false teachers were teaching about something about Jesus, we don't know what. And so here you have not a moral test and not an experiential test, but a doctrinal test. He says, true believers know truth from error. That's why, according to the Word of God, a true believer can never deviate into error about the person and work of Jesus Christ.
Someone says, well, I used to believe in Jesus Christ, but I've seen the light. Now I believe Jesus Christ was an angelic being. Or I believe Jesus Christ was an emanation from God. Or I believe Jesus Christ was a demiurge. Or I believe Jesus Christ was a divine spirit without the human element. Or I believe Jesus was just a man and not divine. Any of those aberrations of Jesus Christ reflect an unregenerate heart. Why? Simple concept. When you were saved by believing the truth about whom? Jesus Christ. Is that right? So when you were saved by believing the truth about Jesus Christ. How did you come to believe that? The Holy Spirit of God, right? Made it clear in your mind. So from the moment of your salvation, there's one thing you're clear about, and that is who Christ is and what he did, or you never would have been saved. Any other than Christ, who did any other than Christ did, was not the Savior. So from the very beginning of salvation, you came in the true knowledge of Jesus Christ. And you remained there because the same Spirit who revealed that to you initially continues to affirm that. That's the substance of your ongoing faith. And note this, beloved, you were once given the faith to believe, and that is still being given to you as a divine gift. You were once made to understand who Christ is, and that is continually given to you as a divine gift. True believers know truth from error because of the Holy Spirit. Down in verse 1 of chapter 5, whoever believes that Jesus is the Christ is born of God. It's the same test again. When you believe the right thing about Christ, you're born of God. Basic. Absolutely basic. So essential. Now, you need to be skeptical. Go back to verse 1 of chapter 4 for a moment. Beloved, do not believe every spirit. Don't believe everything you hear. Stop believing everybody. Test the spirits. Test dakimazo, continual practice. Continually be testing the spirits. The spirit implies the influence behind the mouth of the teacher or the prophet. Test them. Why? Because there's so many fake prophets, false prophets. Here are three tests. Test number one, confession of the divine Lord, verses 2 and 3. Do they confess Jesus has come in the flesh from God? He is God, the second person, come incarnate into the world as Savior, Messiah, King. In other words, agree with God's revelation concerning Jesus Christ. That's test number one. Commitment to the Lordship of Jesus Christ, who is God in human flesh. Test number two, commitment to the divine word. Verse 4, you're from God, little children, and have overcome them, because greater is he who is in you than he who is in the world. They are from the world, therefore they speak as from the world, and the world listens to them. We are from God. He who knows God listens to us. He who is not from God doesn't listen to us. By this we know the spirit of truth and the spirit of error. That's the second test. Really, those two tests suffice. What do they say about Christ? And do they listen to the word of God? You will notice that cults, invariably, whether it's Christian Science, Jehovah's Witness, Mormonism, or any of the others, first attack the person of Christ. Secondly, postulate a substitute for the Bible. Invariably, a true believer can discern between the truth and error. True believers don't believe lies. Why? They have a resident truth teacher. Satan's people listen to him. God's people listen to him. You want to know if you're a Christian? Ask yourself this. Can I tell truth from error? Can I tell the truth about Christ from error? Can I tell the truth from the Word from error? I'm telling you, it's so clear. I heard a radio program recently, and there was a guy on there propagating a false religion. I don't know anything about that religion. I don't know particulars about what that they believe, but I could tell you from the word out of his mouth in the first sentence, I knew that man did not represent the truth.
just in the way he skewed one small statement. And from then on, I could not accept anything he said, and I listened rather intently until he was finished. And he told me about the great prophet who was the instrument of God to bring this great truth to humanity. It did not square with Scripture. I don't need to know what that system is. I don't need to know anything about it. I know it didn't fit the Scripture. How do you know that? Because the Spirit of God has convinced me about Jesus Christ and convinced me about salvation in Christ by grace through faith and convinced me of the veracity and truthfulness of the Word of God, and I do not need some prophet of modern times to give me the truth. That should be true in your life too. You don't have to be a seminary graduate to know the truth from the error. Now we're talking about basic truth, personal work of Christ, and the divine Word of God. Last point. Have you been rejected for your faith? Look at chapter 3, verse 13. Do not marvel, brethren, if the world what? Hate you. Cain hated Abel. The unrighteous always hate the righteous. Always. Because their deeds are evil and ours are righteous. Have you experienced animosity, hostility, rejection, bitterness, alienation, being ostracized, even persecution? If so, that's a sign of your Christianity. We are the off-scouring of the world, aren't we? Listen to Philippians 1:28. I love this verse. Paul says, "In no way be alarmed by your opponents, which is a sign of destruction for them, but of salvation for you." If you have attacking opponents, it's a sign of destruction for them. It's a sign of salvation for you. When you're persecuted, don't say, "Oh, woe is me. Am I really a Christian? Things are going so badly. I wonder if God cares." If the world is persecuting you, say, "Isn't this wonderful? It's pretty clear who I am." Don't be surprised if the world hates you. Never forget the night the demons were screaming, "Get him out, get him out," and they didn't want me in the room. That was a very confirming night for me. The fact that the demons knew whose side I was on was good information for me to have. And when the world comes at you and the spirit of Satan comes at you in one form or another and you're hated for the sake of righteousness, that's an affirmation. Now, if you're hated because you're obnoxious, that's another issue. There really is no virtue in that. Now, let me run those tests by again, just ever so briefly, if I might, because these are the things that we want to touch. Are you enjoying fellowship with God in Christ? Are you sensitive to sin in your life? Are you obedient to God's Word? Do you reject the world? Do you love Christ and eagerly wait for His return? Do you see the decreasing pattern of sin in your life? Do you love other Christians? So very, very basic. Do you experience answers to your prayers? Do you experience the ministry of the Holy Spirit? Can you discern between spiritual truth and error? And have you been rejected, hated, alienated for your faith in Christ? If so, says John, I write all these things that you may know that you have what? Eternal life. Be assured, dear friend, there's no reason for you to go through your spiritual experience in the dumps. And yet, millions of Christians do. Very rarely does anybody ever teach about this most important theme. Let's bow together in prayer. We rejoice, Father, we rejoice that we can know that we have eternal life and that the eternal life we have is indeed eternal. Oh, what a joy. Thank you for the happiness of heart that comes to the true believer. And Lord, we would pray as well for the one who, exposed to these tests, failed and is now dealing with the realization that no matter what the claim might be, there's no real salvation there.
the one who is saying, I don't enjoy fellowship with God in Christ. I live in sin. I'm not really sensitive to it. I'm not obedient. I don't reject the world. I don't really wait for Christ's coming. I don't see a decreasing pattern of sin in my life. I don't love other Christians. I don't experience answered prayer and the ministry of the Spirit. I can't discern the truth from error, and I'm certainly not persecuted for righteousness. Father, for that person, save them for Jesus' sake and for your eternal glory. For the rest of us, fill our hearts with joy because our salvation is real and sure. In Christ's name, amen.

0: 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And with the next installment, here once again is John MacArthur.
1: I want you to turn in your Bible to 2 Peter 1, 5-11. I'm quite confident it will take me a few more messages to complete our study of this text. I have been, frankly, quite amazed after being here over 20 years at Grace Church and for the first time preaching a series on assurance, to find that after every message that I have preached on this subject, at least one person, sometimes five or six people, have come to me and said, up until tonight, I never experienced the assurance of my salvation. They have thanked me for speaking on this issue. They have thanked God for the clarity of His Word with regard to assurance. And it's sad to think about the fact that if that's true here in our church, it must be true all over Christendom, that there are many, many Christians who do not enjoy the assurance of their salvation. That's particularly sad because God wants us to have full assurance. So it says in Hebrews 6:11 and 10:22, He wants us, according to 1 John 3:19, to have our hearts assured. He wants us, according to Colossians 2:2, to have the full riches of assurance. Every true Christian should enjoy the reality of his or her salvation. Not to have that assurance is to live in doubt, to live in fear, to live in a certain form of spiritual depression, and a certain kind of misery. Certainly not to have assurance means you're unable to delight in God, which is inherent in the Christian experience, and you are unable to enjoy the anticipation of all of His promises. You're unable to relish the reality of faith and the exhilaration of hope. You see, the promise of eternal life, the promise of abundant life, presupposes assurance. If I'm going to enjoy all that is mine in Christ, I have to know I'm in Christ. I live in fear, misery, doubt. Peter's very concerned that his readers enjoy assurance. So it is a main theme in this very brief epistle. Now let me remind you briefly of sort of how it fits. This is a very short book, just three chapters. The dominant theme of this book is chapter 2. And chapter 2 is about false teachers, false prophets. And they are described in very clear, graphic terms in the second chapter. Now, chapter 2, which focuses on false prophets and false teachers, is surrounded by other teaching directed at successfully countering their attacks. In other words, chapter 1 and chapter 3 are related to the theme in that chapter 1 and chapter 3 tell the believer how to be equipped to deal with the false teachers, to fight off the encroaching, deluding deception of false teachers. The believer must know some things. The believer must have some accurate, true knowledge. The question comes, what must we know? What must we know? Well, in chapter 1, verse 12 through verse 21, we must know Scripture. We must know our Scripture. And he deals with that. In chapter 3, we must know our sanctification. We must know our sanctification. And in chapter 1, verses 3 to 11, we must know our salvation. If you know the Scripture, and if you know you're sanctified and set apart unto God from sin, and if you know your salvation is real, then the attacks of false teachers are thwarted. If you don't know the Scripture, And if you do not know and are not experiencing a continued state of sanctification, and if you are not sure of your salvation, you become a ready victim. Now, we're looking at that section on salvation. Knowing your salvation. That is a very essential defense against false teachers. If you have on the helmet of the hope of salvation, then the blows of Satan that come against you to make you doubt your salvation and doubt the work of God are thwarted. You are protected from false teachers, demon spirits, and Satan himself. So the first line of defense is you must know your salvation. And actually, the whole chapter up to now has been focused on that. In verse 1, he said, you must know the source of your salvation. It is yours by the righteousness of our God and Savior, Jesus Christ. In verse 2, he said, you must know the substance of your salvation. It is predicated on grace and peace multiplied in the knowledge of God and of Jesus our Lord. In verses 3 and 4, you must know the sufficiency of your salvation, that you have everything pertaining to life and godliness. And now in verses 5 to 11, you must know the certainty of your salvation. You must be sure. And so in verses 5 through 11, he speaks to the issue of certainty, of certainty. And this, beloved, is crucial if we are going to withstand the onslaughts of false teachers. You say, why? Because false teachers will always try to tell you another way of what? Salvation. Always. But if I know where I stand in terms of salvation and there is no question, then there is no attraction from false teaching. We have in verses 3 and 4 indicated that we have everything we need in Christ. And yet, in verses 5 to 11, Peter says we have to do everything that we possibly can to add to what Christ has done that we might experience certainty. That's quite a paradox. Verses 3 and 4 says you have everything in Christ. Verses 5 to 11 says now add to it. How can you add to everything? That again is that marvelous paradox of being complete in Christ and yet having to do everything within our strength to follow Him. And so we find then verses 5 through 11 give us the path to assurance. Verse 5, let's look at it. Now, for this very reason also. Now, I want to stop you right there. What reason? Because we have everything in Christ. Because by His divine power, verse 3, He's granted to us everything pertaining to life and godliness through the true knowledge of Him who called us by His own glory and excellence. For by these He has granted to us His precious and magnificent promises in order that by them you might become partakers of the divine nature, having escaped the corruption that is in the world by lust. Let me go back over that just in summary. Because you have divine power granting to you everything necessary for life and godliness, because this comes to you through the true knowledge of Jesus Christ, through Him you have precious, magnificent promises, you have become partakers of the divine nature, you have escaped the corruption that is in the world by lust. Now, for this reason, in other words, because of all that is yours in Christ, do this. And here again is the mystery of spiritual life. We are given everything in Christ, and yet it takes everything we have to follow up on that. Because we have all in Christ, all the gracious resources for spiritual sufficiency, we are called upon to give maximum effort. Well, now, false teachers will successfully prey on those who doubt their salvation. False teachers will have ways of making them miserable, sinful, doubtful, weak, fainting in their worship, their prayer, making them joyless, impotent in service, confused about what they believe. But to those who are confident in their salvation, confident in the riches Christ has given to them, secure and assured in the true knowledge of the Savior, the false teachers have nothing to offer. So, for this reason, because of all we have in Christ, let's add to it in order that we might enjoy its benefit, namely, assurance. Assurance. Verse 5, then, calls for a diligent effort. Now, for this very reason, applying all diligence. Now, that gets us into the text, and what I'd like to do is take this concept of assurance and break it down into four sections for you. We'll just kind of work through these sections one at a time. First is the effort prescribed. Second, the virtues pursued, the options presented, and the benefits promised. Let's start with the effort prescribed. We've just read it. And I need to say as a footnote here, you would think after verse 3 and 4, you have everything pertaining to life and godliness. God has poured His divine power into you. You have all of this. That the next statement might be, so let go and let God. Right? That the next statement might be, hey, relax. Just lay back and let God do it. Just the opposite. The effort prescribed, verse 5 again. Now, for this very reason also, applying all diligence in your faith. Now, there's the effort prescribed. Because of God's saving work in us and because of its complete sufficiency, it's like Philippians 2, 12 and 13. Work out your what? Your salvation. God put it in, work it out. Work it out. Applying all diligence in your faith. And then the next word, supply. Well, that's interesting. That's an interesting statement. Let me take you into it a little deeper. Applying all diligence in your faith. What does the word applying mean? Well, just that, making maximum effort. It's the idea of bringing in every effort alongside of what God has done. God has done all of this. You bring alongside every effort. That's the word applying. All diligence, spude means eagerness, hastiness. It's used of someone who's in a hurry. It means zeal. Very strong word. And so he is saying, alongside of what God has done, bring in every zealous, eager, hasty, hurried effort. Pretty direct. And then the word supply. The word supply. What does that really mean? It means to give lavishly. It means to give generously. It's a very interesting word, by the way. Kind of a different word. It's a word that means a choir master, and then there's a preposition on the front of it. You say, well, how could you translate a word that means choir master by the word supply? Simply. Because a choir master had the responsibility to supply everything that was needed for his choir. And so the word came to mean a supplier. A choir master just was synonymous with a supplier. William Barclay says this, perhaps the greatest gift that Greece and especially Athens gave to men was the great plays and

At the city Dionysia, there were produced three tragedies, five comedies, and five what they called derythms. Men had to be found to find and equip and train the choruses for them all. It could cost such a man a great amount of money. And it was the pride of such men to train and equip their choruses as nobly and splendidly as they could. The men who undertook these duties voluntarily out of their own pocket and out of love for their city were called choragoi. That's the word here. And the verb choragein is the verb for undertaking such a duty to supply a chorus. The word, therefore, has a certain lavishness in it. It never means to equip in a sparing way or a miserly way. It means lavishly and willingly to pour out everything that is necessary for a noble performance. The word epichoragein went out into a larger world, and it grew to mean not only to equip a chorus, but to be responsible for any kind of equipping. It can mean to equip an army with all necessary provisions and supplies. It can mean to equip the soul with all the necessary and lovely virtues for life. But always at the back of it, there was the idea of a willing and lavish generosity in the equipping. And so it is that word that the Spirit of God chooses. And back again in verse 5, for this reason, because all that Christ has done for you, applying all diligence, supply lavishly, generously, not in a miserly or shallow way. And then that little phrase, in your faith. Faith is assumed here. Faith is the ground in which the flowers of sanctification grow. So, in your faith, your initial believing in Christ, you need to lavishly apply all zeal to come alongside what Christ has done and do everything you can possibly do. That's what he's saying. Now, somebody might say, well, isn't there assurance in faith? Yes, there is assurance in faith. And the one who believes in the Lord Jesus Christ, as we have noted on other occasions, has every reason to be assured. If you know you believe, then the God of hope can fill you with all joy and peace in believing, says Romans 15:13. There can be joy and peace just in believing. In 2 Thessalonians chapter 2, verse 13, we should always give thanks to God for you, brethren, beloved by the Lord, because God has chosen you from the beginning for salvation through sanctification by the Spirit and faith in the truth. In other words, these Thessalonians who are relatively new Christians could know they were saved and be filled with hope because of faith in the truth. Faith carries with it assurance. Hebrews chapter 6 also notes the same truth. And 1 John 5, a very familiar text, verse 13, these things I have written to you who believe in the name of the Son of God in order that you may know that you have eternal life. Believing can be knowing. Having faith can impart assurance. I can know I believe. You can know you believe, and believing brings salvation, and you can have a measure of assurance. But I don't believe that that faith, that initial saving faith, will continue to yield the fruit of assurance unless the effort is made to be obedient to what this text says. You may enjoy that assurance initially, but if no zealous effort to lavishly supply what is required alongside what Christ has done is made, then I believe there will be the forfeiture of the joy of assurance. And so, there is a prescription given here, and that prescription is diligently pursue the full supply of all these things. Fullness of assurance, listen carefully, is the product of zealous effort to tap the full supply of spiritual virtue and lay it alongside the full supply of God's gracious provision.
So, in a very real sense,

Assurance comes to a believer who follows this prescription. Now that is the attitude. Let's look at the action. We've seen that which was prescribed, the effort prescribed, a consummate effort requiring lavish zealousness. But what is it that we're doing? I understand that attitude, but what's the action? What am I supposed to do? Let's look at point two then. The virtues pursued. The effort prescribed, the virtues pursued. What does a believer need to pursue in his or her life to bring about the experience of assurance? Verse 5. Supply moral excellence, and in your moral excellence, knowledge, and in your knowledge, self-control, and in your self-control, perseverance or endurance, and in your endurance, godliness, and in your godliness, brotherly kindness, and in your brotherly kindness, love. Seven virtues to be pursued. And these virtues each are embodied somehow in the previous one. Out of faith comes moral excellence. Out of moral excellence comes knowledge and so forth. I want you to look at these. We don't need to spend a lot of time, but you'll be very refreshed as you see what Peter means. First one is moral excellence, arete. It's the word virtue. Virtue. In classical times, the word meant the God-given ability to perform heroic deeds. And it came to mean the quality of someone's life which makes them stand out as excellent. It is very rare, by the way, in Scripture, but not in secular Greek. It is a noble term. It is a term of heroism. It is a term of moral heroism, moral excellence, quality. It was usually used to refer to the proper and excellent fulfillment of something. For example, a knife was said to be arete if it cut well. A horse was arete if it ran strong and fast. A singer was arete if he or she sang well. Sometimes the word came to mean courage. Sometimes it meant efficient excellence or operative virtue. It never meant cloistered virtue or virtue in a vacuum as if it were an attitude, but virtue which is demonstrated in a life. So he says, in your faith, with all your heart and all your mind, apply with great effort, eagerness, zeal, and haste the lavish supplying of moral excellence to your life. Let me ask you a simple question. Where do you find the model of that excellence? Christ. That is why in Philippians chapter 3 you have that monumental statement by Paul that lays down the pattern for all believers' behavior. He said it more magnificently than any other place in Scripture. And what he said was, I press toward the mark for the prize of the high calling of God in Christ Jesus. What he was saying was, I pursue Christ-likeness. He admitted, I haven't attained, but I pursue it. The goal to be like Christ. The reward to be like Christ. The goal is the reward. You remember from our study of Philippians. Pursue Christ-likeness. Pursue excellence. Remember what we saw last Sunday morning where Paul said to the Thessalonians, excel still more? And some have even suggested that it might mean moral energy. People who are
speaking about this word seem to be afraid, lexicographers, people who give definitions, seem to be afraid that somebody will think the word has a static meaning when it doesn't. And so some have translated it moral energy, the power that performs deeds of excellence. So, add then to your faith moral excellence, quality of life, spiritual virtue, a sort of holy heroism. Now, that leads us to the second of these virtues. Verse 5 says, in your moral excellence, knowledge. Moral excellence couldn't happen unless at its heart was knowledge, right? Discernment, spiritual insight. The word knowledge means correct insight, understanding, truth properly comprehended, properly understood, properly applied. And so we want to pursue moral excellence, understanding that in our moral excellence there must be spiritual knowledge, discernment. We must know before we can live. We must understand how we are to conduct ourselves before we can conduct ourselves in that way. Moral excellence is dependent on gnosis, knowledge of a high character and a high quality. To borrow another theological term, illumination, having your mind illuminated or enlightened about truth. This, of course, involves the diligent study and pursuit of the truth in the Word of God. Now, inherent in your knowledge is another virtue. Look at verse 6. In your knowledge, self-control. All bound up with a true knowledge and true discernment is self-control. The word literally means in the Greek, holding oneself in. And in Peter's day, it was used in athletics. Athletes were self-controlled, self-restrained, self-disciplined. They beat their body into submission, 1 Corinthians 9:27. They abstained from unhealthy food and wine and sexual indulgence to keep themselves holy, to disciplined exercises for the sake of athletic achievement, controlling the flesh, the passions, the bodily desires, rather than allowing yourself to be controlled by them. So he says, pursue moral excellence. Realizing that the heart of moral excellence is spiritual discernment. Realizing that at the heart of spiritual discernment is self-control. What does it matter if I discern if I don't control? How can I be morally excellent? By the way, just as a footnote, false teachers typically claim that their true and secret knowledge had freed them from the need for self-control. Remember, we discussed that. They preached license to indulge. They were greedy. They were exploiters. They followed their own lusts. Peter will say all of that in chapters 2 and 3. And they restrained nothing. But Peter reverses that. And he says, any theology that divorces faith from conduct is heresy. Faith, and in that faith, moral excellence. And in that moral excellence, spiritual discernment, and in that spiritual discernment, self-control. This is essential to Christian living. Controlling fleshly desires consistent with what I know about truth for the sake of producing moral excellence. Virtue, then, guided by knowledge, disciplines desire and makes it the servant, not the master of one's life. That is self-control. Self-control has to be one of the greatest of all Christian virtues. And there's more, a fourth. Verse 6, and in your self-control, endurance would be the best translation, hupomone, patience or endurance in doing what is right. Never giving up to temptation, never giving up to trial, never giving up to difficulty, never giving up to sin. Michael Green said, the Christianity of such a man is like the steady burning of a star rather than the ephemeral brilliance and speedy eclipse of a meteor. This is a magnificent portrait
of what we are to pursue. We pursue moral excellence based upon spiritual discernment, which produces self-control, which produces endurance under temptation without succumbing. By the way, this word hupomone really does resist one word definition, and there is no English equivalent. In classical Greek, it isn't a common word, but it is used in the scripture frequently of toil, trouble that comes against a person, against his will, making life extremely difficult, painful, grieving, shocking. It even brings along the thought of death. It is used in classical Greek of those same things. It is used in reference to the Maccabees, spiritual staying power, enabling men to die for their faith in God as they did in the Maccabean Revolution. It's that spiritual staying power that will die before it gives in. That strong, that resistant. Again, I quote from William Barclay in his New Testament words, and now we can see the essence and the characteristic of this great virtue, hupomone. It is not the patience which can sit down and bow its head and let things descend upon it and passively endure until the storm is past. It is not, in the Scots word, merely tholing things. It is the spirit which can bear things, not simply with resignation, but with blazing hope. It is not the spirit which sits statically enduring in the one place, but the spirit which bears things because it knows that these things are leading to a goal of glory. It is not the patience which grimly waits for the end, but the patience which radiantly hopes for the dawn. It has been called a masculine consistency under trial. It has been said that always it has the background of Andrea, which is courage. Chrysostom calls hupomone a root of all the goods, mother of piety, fruit that never withers, a fortress that can never be taken, a harbor that knows no storms. He calls it the queen of virtues, the foundation of right actions, peace in war, calm in tempest, security in plots, and neither the violence of man nor the powers of the evil one can injure it. It is the quality which keeps a man on his feet with his face to the wind. It is the virtue which can transmute the hardest trial into glory because beyond the pain it sees the goal. End quote. Courageous, steadfast, joyful, self-control, under pressure, resisting temptation, built on spiritual wisdom, pursuing moral excellence. And at the heart of this persevering endurance is number 5. And in your perseverance or your endurance, godliness, godliness. What a magnificent word that is, used back in verse 3 also. Eusebia. It really means reverence. Now listen carefully as I describe this word. It means reverence. It means a practical awareness of God in every area of life. It used to be translated true religion. It could be translated true worship. It has the idea of worshiping God. It has the idea of God consciousness. The Greeks used to say that a man was Eusebia, a lover of the gods. It's a word to describe someone who worships, who has reverence, who adores God. In fact, Josephus, the Jewish historian, contrasts this word with idolatria, idolatry. Eusebia, reverence, gives God his rightful place. Worship God as he ought to be worshiped. Idolatry does the opposite. And so, we are to pursue lavishly, zealously, eagerly, with great zeal, with passion, moral excellence. And in the heart of that moral excellence is a focus on God. To sum up all that the Greeks said about this God consciousness, they said the word included all the rituals connected to worship. They said the word included loyalty to God. They said the word included respect toward everything that belonged to God.
and that it included the spirit of devotion to the will of God. Whatever the Greeks said about the word Eusebia, the Christians made it greater. The Christians made it greater. Paul says in 1 Timothy 4:8, godliness is profitable in all things. The believer is to worship God and love God and adore God, not with stained glass and organ music, but with a life of reverence for God and devotion to His holy will. He is to do what David did in Psalm 16, set the Lord always before him. This is to be our commitment. False teachers are irreverent, irreligious, ungodly. True Christians pursue practical awareness of God in every detail of life. They are characterized by deep reverence for God, which leads to courageous, steadfast, joyful self-control under temptation, built on spiritual discernment in the pursuit of moral excellence. It's a marvelous fabric woven here. And then a sixth virtue. And in your godliness, verse 7 says, brotherly kindness, philadelphion, brotherly affection, friendship, mutual sacrifice for each other. We don't need to spend a lot of time on this. We have done that often. At the heart of godliness, the heart of reverencing God is loving each other. In fact, 1 John 4:20 puts it that way, that if you love God, you'll love each other. 1 John says that if you say you love God and don't love your brother, you're a liar, because if you really loved God, you'd love your brother. So if you are a true worshiper, if you are really Eusebia, godly and reverent, you will show affection toward others. See, those two are inseparably linked. What is the great commandment? Love the Lord your God with all your heart, soul, mind, and strength. And the second is what? Love your neighbor as yourself. Inseparable. Inseparable. The first half of the Ten Commandments are how to love God. The second half of the Ten Commandments are how to love your neighbor. So the crowning element flows to the next point, the seventh, and in your brotherly kindness, love. Love. Agape, sacrificial, selfless love. This is the love of the will. This is the love of choice. This is the love of volition, not the love of emotion. This is the highest virtue. This is the sunum bonum of Christian living. This is what Paul called the greatest thing, love. At the heart of my worship toward God is that concomitant kindness toward my brother. At the heart of that kindness toward my brother is the love of God shed abroad in my heart. There is the pursuit. And much more could be said about all of that, but I think you get the flow. We pursue moral excellence. Moral excellence means being like Christ. Diligently, zealously, with all of our energy and power, we apply ourselves to the lavish degree to lay alongside what Christ has done for us the maximum effort in the pursuit of these things. And the first thing is we pursue moral excellence, virtue, quality, spiritual heroism, which means that we really are pursuing love, the highest and purest and noblest love, which will then be reflected in kindness to other Christians, rising out of a deep reverence for our beloved God, leading to a courageous, steadfast, joyful self-control under temptation, built on spiritual discernment and the consuming, compelling pursuit to be like Christ. It's just a big circle. And faith is the foundation for the whole thing, and love is the culmination. If I had time, I could take you through all those passages that talks about faith that works by love. What a pursuit. What a pursuit. We have everything in Christ, he says, and yet we are to add to what we have in Christ
with maximum effort, moral virtue, practical wisdom, internal self-control, endurance in all temptations, God-conscious reverence, brotherly kindness, and all-pervasive pure love to God and everyone else. I think there is enough here to keep us occupied, don't you? And then he says in verse 8, "For if these qualities are yours and are increasing, they render you neither useless nor unfruitful in the true knowledge of our Lord Jesus Christ. For he who lacks these qualities blind or short-sighted, having forgotten his purification from his former sins." What's he saying? He's saying if these things are in your life and increasing, you're going to be fruitful. And you're not going to forget whether you've been saved or not. In other words, you're going to enjoy assurance. God doesn't want to take your assurance. God wants you to enjoy it. God doesn't want to make you miserable and doubting. God wants to make you joyful and confident. God doesn't want you to question whether you'll make it to heaven. God wants you to know beyond a shadow of a doubt and live by hope. But the way to experience that is not to let go and let God, but to follow the effort prescribed and the virtues to be pursued. Doesn't this in a great measure sum up what we learned in 1 John? Where these things are realities in your life, there is the confidence of salvation. And when the false teachers come along, they have nothing to offer you. For knowledge, they want to give you blindness. For self-control, they want to give you license. For enduring in temptation, they want to give you succumbing to temptation. For reverence for God, they want to give you irreverence. For the love of God's children, they want to give you resentment toward God's children. For true love, they want to give you lust. But they're not going to be a problem to you if you experience these things in increasing measure because you have diligently applied yourself to supply them in your life. There's two more points. We're going to have to wait for them. Powerful, powerful conclusion to this text. Well, let's pray. Father, it seems like the time flies by so fast. We just begin to be able to breathe at the depth, and it's time to surface again. We just start to get acclimated being divorced from the stuff of the world, to think deeply about you, and time is gone. But Lord, help us not to come up too fast, but to stay down long enough to experience everything you have for us to understand. Help us to know that you long that your children have life and have it more abundantly, and abundant life must mean assurance. That you want us to have assurance, and you've given us the means, if we will but dedicate ourselves to this pursuit of the resources that are already there. The moral excellence, it's there in the Spirit. The knowledge, it's there in the Word. The endurance, it's there in the promise that no temptation has taken you but such as is common to man, but God is faithful, who will never allow you to be tempted but always make a way of escape that you may be able to bear it. It's all there. The brotherly kindness and love is there, for we have been taught of God to love one another.
Love is there because you shed it abroad in our hearts. You've lavishly given it to us. Help us to eagerly pursue it. We don't understand the mystery of how everything is ours in Christ, and yet we have to pursue it all with every ounce of energy we have. But that's the way you've designed it. Make us faithful, that we might enjoy assurance that greatest of all Christian experiences, to know we belong to you now and forever. And out of it flows all our joy. Thank you for giving us the means to that full joy. For the sake of Christ, we pray.

0: 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Before we begin the next lesson, let me pass along our email address, letters@gty.org. 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That'll encourage John and our staff more than you might know. Now, the address, one more time, letters@gty.org. And now, with the next installment of Grace Stream, here once again is John MacArthur.
1: Tonight we have the opportunity and the great privilege of returning to 2 Peter chapter 1, verses 5 through 11, our study of the assurance of salvation, this being part 8, if you will, in that wonderful series. And as we have been looking at 2 Peter chapter 1, verses 5 through 11, we've been learning through this long study that God wants His beloved children to enjoy the assurance of their salvation. He wants them to enjoy full assurance. In fact, Peter writes this marvelous section in order that believers may experience the assurance that God desires for them. Given the fact that the enemy, the devil, is the accuser of the brethren and always wants to hit us with blows of doubt to make us doubt our salvation, God, on the other hand, wants to affirm our spiritual condition and our assurance. Assurance, in fact, is a vital theme in this brief letter. And let me just remind you how it kind of fits into the whole picture. The major theme of 2 Peter is false teachers. That theme is carried primarily in the second chapter. The second chapter deals specifically with the false teachers. But that key section, chapter 2, with regard to false teachers, is surrounded by other teaching directed at the issue of successfully defeating the attack of false teachers. To fight off the deluding deceptions, the believer must know. Knowledge is the key to dealing with false teachers. They cannot deceive you if you know the truth about doctrine, the truth about your spiritual condition. Where there is knowledge, there can be no deception. So he tells us that, first of all, we must know our sanctification. That he deals with in chapter 1, verses 12 through 21. Then in chapter 3, he says you must know your sanctification. And we'll get to that. And here in our text, chapter 1, verses 1 through 11, you must know your salvation. If you know your Scripture, and you know your sanctification, and you know your salvation, you have set your defense against the deception of false teachers. Now, we're dealing with this whole matter of knowing your salvation. It began really in verse 1 and runs all the way down to verse 11. In verse 1, we looked at the source of our salvation. In verse 2, the substance of our salvation. In verses 3 and 4, the sufficiency of our salvation. And now in verses 5 through 11, the certainty of our salvation. We must know our salvation if we're going to be dealing with false teachers effectively and not succumb to their deception. So we have been examining the great matters of revelation that regard our salvation, and particularly the certainty of it. As we came to verse 5, I noted for you the effort prescribed. There is an effort involved in being certain about your salvation. Notice verse 5. Now, for this very reason, applying all diligence in your faith, supply. And we'll stop right there. If you're going to be certain of your salvation, it involves a diligent pursuit. It involves an effort. The fullness of assurance is the product of zealous effort to tap the full supply of God's gracious provision. Then secondly, we noted, it not only involves the effort prescribed, but the virtues pursued. You go from attitude there to action. And in the second part of verse 5 and running through verse 7, we noted some virtues that are pursued. He says in verse 5, you must supply moral excellence, and in your moral excellence, knowledge, and in your knowledge, self-control, and in your self-control, perseverance, and in your perseverance, godliness, and in your godliness, brotherly kindness, and in your brotherly kindness, love. These are the pursuit, the moral pursuit of the one who would experience assurance. You must add to your faith moral virtue. You must add to your moral virtue practical wisdom. You must add to your practical wisdom internal self-restraint. You must add to that internal self-restraint perseverance through trials. To that you add a God-conscience reverence. To that you add brotherly friendship, brotherly kindness, and to that you add the all-pervasive love toward God and everybody else. Where you pursue those virtues, you will experience assurance. So, assurance involves an effort prescribed, applying all diligence, and virtues pursued. Then in point three, down in verses 8 and 9, which we come to tonight, there are two options presented. In order to enjoy assurance, I must consider the options presented, verses 8 and 9. And here you have two options, and you can go either way, accepting or rejecting the pursuit of these virtues, the effort that is prescribed. Peter makes the results of these two options very, very clear. First of all, let's look at the positive option. If I'm going to experience assurance in my life, I take a positive option, verse 8. If these qualities are yours and are increasing, that's the first option, that you are pursuing these options. If you want to enjoy assurance in all of its richness, here is the means, by pursuing these qualities. If you do that and you find them increasing in your life, they render you neither useless nor unfruitful in the true knowledge of our Lord Jesus Christ. Now, you're going to have to follow me closely because this is a rather intricate argument that Peter gives us. A little phrase, if these qualities are yours, these seven virtues that he has mentioned, if they belong to you, and by the way, the Greek verb denotes property which someone really owns. The Greek verb denotes an abiding possession. The expression is very strong. If you really have these virtues and they are on the increase, the verb there is pleonazo, which means to have more than enough, to have more than necessary, to have too much. If you see these virtues in your life, moral excellence, knowledge, self-control, perseverance, godliness, brotherly kindness, and love. If you see those virtues in your life and you see them on the increase, he says, again back to verse 8, they render you, that is, they make you neither useless nor unfruitful. Let me just speak about those two terms. Useless means literally out of work, inactive, idle. It is used 8 times in the New Testament. It always means indolent, unserviceable, inoperative, inactive, such as in Titus 1:12, that interesting phrase, idle bellies. By the way, in James 2:20 to 22, it's translated dead. Dead. If you pursue these virtues, you won't be inoperative, inactive, and useless. You won't be, in one sense, dead in terms of your effectiveness. And then he adds, nor unfruitful. That means basically the same thing, unproductive. That is used 7 times in the New Testament, and usually it is used of trees. It is used of unregenerate apostates in Jude 12 who are like trees without fruit. It is used in Ephesians 5:11 of unfruitful works of darkness. It is used in Matthew 13:22 of unfruitful, superficial believers. It is used in 2 Thessalonians 3:14 even of a true believer who is unfruitful. So he is saying when your life does not manifest these things, these virtues, you are useless and unfruitful in the true knowledge of our Lord Jesus Christ. But if they are in you and they're on the increase, you are not useless and you are not unfruitful. Your life is increasingly fruitful. Where they are not there, you are indistinguishable from an apostate. You are indistinguishable from an evildoer. You are indistinguishable from a superficial believer. Now, look at the phrase at the end of verse 8 because it's important. He says, you neither are useless nor unfruitful in the true knowledge of our Lord Jesus Christ. That phrase, in the true knowledge of our Lord and Savior Jesus Christ, shows us that he is referring here to true Christians. He is saying you possess the true knowledge as opposed to a false knowledge. You are a real believer. Now, a real believer has the capacity to produce these virtues. They are inherent within the new nature because God says to the believer, through Christ you are blessed with all spiritual blessings in the heavenlies, Ephesians 1:3. You have all things that pertain to life and godliness through the true knowledge of him, 2 Peter 1:3. So the germ, the seed, the potential for all these virtues is there in the true believer. So Peter is saying a true and genuine believing Christian who sees these things on the increase in his life is not useless, is not unproductive, but enjoys fruit and usefulness in his life. Now, that is option number one. Pursuing these virtues, pursuing them with all diligence according to the effort prescribed, and seeing in your life the increase of these things and the consequent usefulness and fruitfulness. That's option number one. Now, look at verse 9 for option number two. He who lacks these qualities. What qualities? These same seven virtues. If he looks at his life and he doesn't see moral excellence, knowledge, self-control, perseverance, godliness, brotherly kindness, and love, he doesn't see it increasing in his life. If he's not pursuing those things, it says he is blind and short-sighted. By the way, those are really synonyms, just like useless and unfruitful are synonyms. He is saying literally he is blind being short-sighted. This is another way of saying he can't see far enough to discern spiritual condition. If a person, now follow this thought, if a person pursues these virtues, he will be useful and fruitful. If he is useful and fruitful, he will be able to identify his spiritual condition, right? Because he can see the fruit of God's work in his life. He will know his spiritual condition. If, on the other hand, these virtues are not on the increase, a person is blind and short-sighted and cannot see his true spiritual condition. So if you want to enjoy assurance, you take option number one. Now follow again in verse 9. The one who lacks these virtues and qualities is blind, being short-sighted. Now watch this thought. Having forgotten his purification from his former sins. What does that mean? Well, the word purification is katharismos, from which we get catharsis, which means a cleansing. He's forgotten that he's been cleansed. What does that mean? The salvation event. He's forgotten that he was saved from his former sins, his old sinful life. Peter is saying, here is a person who has been saved, who has gone through a salvation event in which he was purified from his old sinful life, but he has forgotten it. He can't any longer remember it, because he is not seeing in his life the increase of these virtues. Let me put it to you simply. Where you have the increase of moral virtue, you have the evidence of salvation. Get that? Where you have the absence of the increase of moral virtue, you have the lack of assurance of salvation. One's assurance of salvation is directly related to what's going on in his life. those people who do not see the virtues on the increase in their life will not remember that they have been purged. The phrase, having forgotten, literally is to receive forgetfulness or to incur forgetfulness. And so, summing it up, the failure to diligently pursue spiritual virtues produces spiritual amnesia. The failure to pursue moral excellence in one's life, the failure to pursue these seven virtues will dim one's vision of his own spiritual condition. And there will be no memory of salvation at some point. And one will not know whether he's really saved. Oh, he may remember some external activity that he might have gone through at the moment that he was saved, but he will not have the confidence of salvation. The commentator Bauckham, writing in the Word Biblical Commentary, says this, "The knowledge of Jesus Christ recorded at conversion came as illumination to those who were blind in their pagan ignorance. But Christians who do not carry through the moral implications of this knowledge have effectively become blind to it again." End quote. Now mark this. That kind of forgetfulness leads to repeating the old sins. So there you have two options. Two options. A believer who has these qualities and virtues increasing will enjoy assurance because he'll see the fruit and the usefulness in his own life. And he'll see that he's in the true knowledge of our Lord Jesus Christ. On the other hand, a believer who does not pursue these virtues and lacks these qualities increasing will forfeit assurance. So the effort prescribed, a diligent pursuit, the virtues pursued, he lays out the very essence of the virtues that must be increasing in our life and the options presented. Finally, is the benefit promised? In order to pull his argument together and to make it compelling, Peter develops the benefits in verses 10 and 11. This is really where the whole argument comes to its great climax. Notice verse 10. Therefore, brethren. Now here, the word therefore ties everything up. On the basis of everything I have said, therefore, brethren, be all the more diligent to make certain about his calling and choosing you. Stop at that point. Obviously, because of what he has said, you should be compelled to make your calling certain. Because of the tragedy of option number two, you want to avoid it. So verse 10 calls for you to move toward option number one. And verse 10 sounds an awful lot like verse 5. Pursue this. Apply all diligence. In fact, it's almost an identical phrase. Be all the more diligent. Make an even greater effort. Uses the same word as in verse 5. The word carries urgency and it carries eagerness. To do what? To make certain. One of the middle voice verbs. To make certain for yourself. To make certain for yourself. To make firm, secure, sure. To certify, to attest, to confirm, to affirm. The word is used of a legal guarantee. There's nothing worse, frankly, than to fear you're not saved. Grief and despair result from that kind of uncertainty, doubt and fear. So Peter says, be spiritually diligent to make sure for yourself. That's a very important point. Middle voice verb, for yourself about his calling and choosing you. Calling and choosing, again, are synonyms. The calling here is not merely an invitation, but a sovereign command coupled with a sovereign selection in eternity past. Make sure for yourselves that God has called you and chosen you to salvation. Now, obviously, you're not making sure to God. God knows, right? God doesn't have any doubt about it. God knows because he chose you, but you need to make sure for yourselves. He knows the elect. He knows whom he has chosen. He knows whom he has called. But do you have that assurance? Do you have that confidence? Be diligent to make certain that you do. How do you do that? Follow along. Verse 10. For as long as you practice these things. In other words, as long as you pursue these moral virtues, as long as you diligently pursue these increasing virtues, as long as you pursue a holy life, reducing it down to the simplest terms, as long as you pursue spiritual growth, you will guarantee by demonstration that you were called and you were chosen. I'll tell you, that is a wonderful, wonderful confidence to have. Notice the word practice there. As long as you practice these things, present active participle, the pattern of daily conduct, as long as the pattern of your daily conduct is to pursue moral excellence, knowledge, self-control, perseverance, godliness, brotherly kindness, and love, as long as that is your daily pursuit, he says, look at the end of verse 10, you will never stumble. You will never stagger, stumble, fall into doubt, despair, depression, grief, fear about your spiritual condition. You'll always have confidence. You'll always have assurance. Why? Because your calling and election will be sure in your mind. Why? Because you're pursuing these virtues. You see them on the increase. You know God is producing them in your life. And because you can see it and it's visible and it's evidence, you know your spiritual condition. You know you've been saved. You know you've been called by God. You know you've been elected before the foundation of the world. And in the confident knowledge of that, you enjoy the fullness of assurance. That is such a rich, thrilling blessing. Beloved, what Peter is saying and what I'm saying to you is that assurance is directly tied to how you live your life. Everybody would like to be sure about their salvation. Nobody wants to live their life in doubt, and yet I would guess that many, if not most, Christians do live in doubt. Some people say, well, all you have to do to be assured is to go way back to some point in time when you signed on the dotted line. That's all the assurance you ever need. That's not what the Scripture says. If you want to make your calling and election sure, you're going to make it sure by virtues that are visible in your life, produced by the Spirit of God as you pursue those virtues. And as you pursue those things and you see that you are useful to God and fruitful, and these are increasing in your life, you'll never stumble into doubt, despair, fear, and questioning. Verse 11, he says it as directly as it could be said. For in this way, the entrance into the eternal kingdom of our Lord and Savior Jesus Christ will be abundantly supplied to you. This verse needs careful thought. In verse 11, he says, first of all, for in this way, what way? By diligent pursuit of these virtues and the blessing they bring, the blessing of assurance and the blessing of perseverance. As you pursue this diligently, he says, now notice it again. The entrance into the eternal kingdom of our Lord and Savior Jesus Christ will be abundantly supplied to you. What's he talking about? What's he saying here? He's saying in the future, when you enter into the eternal kingdom, you will receive an abundant reward. That is to me the simplest and most direct understanding of this statement. Here is another feature of his promise. If you pursue virtue in your life, you'll not only enjoy assurance here, but you'll enjoy reward in the life to come. The entrance into the eternal kingdom looks at our hope in the future. Now, we have already entered the kingdom at salvation. We've passed from death unto life, from the kingdom of darkness into the kingdom of God's dear Son. We are now living in the present form of the kingdom. We are under the rule of Christ, and we are in the kingdom in that sense. Christ is king, and he rules over his people. But we are still looking for the future fulfillment, the eternal kingdom. The eternal kingdom is associated with rewards. This part of the kingdom in which we live now is associated with salvation. We have entered into the kingdom by way of salvation. We receive blessing upon blessing upon blessing. The eternal feature of the kingdom, that which comes into full fruition in the future, is the blessing of eternal reward. It is beyond time. It is beyond space. It is in the presence of the Lord Jesus Christ, who is our Savior. And at that time, there will be an abundant supply to us because we have diligently and faithfully pursued these virtues. And that, by the way, beloved, is the goal of our pilgrimage. Some people would lead us to believe that you can come to Jesus Christ and believe in him in a moment of time and then live any way you want. Some people might even say it's nice if you decide to pursue moral virtue, but if you don't, you'll still get into the kingdom. That's true if you're truly a Christian and you opt out for option number two and you do not diligently pursue moral virtue, you will live in doubt and you will live in depression and you will live in fear and you will live in despair and you will worry about your spiritual condition and you will wonder if you're really saved, because you're not seeing the increase of those moral virtues. And beyond that, while in the future you will enter into the kingdom, you will find that you are not going to receive an abundant supply of reward in that day. You will receive praise from God, but it will not be to the degree that it might have been if you have pursued virtuous things. It seems so basic that we live our Christian lives in the light of an eternal reward, that we are endeavoring to lay up treasure in heaven, that we are pursuing the virtuous things of gold, silver, and precious stones, and not the lesser things of wood, hay, and stubble. For those who have diligently, faithfully pursued holiness, their reward will be abundantly supplied. Now, I agree that every one of God's children, when they go to heaven, will receive an abundant supply. But I think Peter here is trying to say there is a magnanimous sense of reward for those who have pursued virtue diligently. And while I believe all Christians bear some fruit, it is apparent that there is an option that some Christians choose, and that is to make a minor effort at spiritual virtue, while some make a major effort at it. Scripture does say that God gives richly to all the saved. Scripture does say that he gives them all things richly to enjoy. Scripture does say that all believers are forgiven according to the riches of his grace, which has been lavished on us. Scripture does say that God intends in the future ages to come to show the surpassing riches of his grace in kindness toward all the saved. Scripture does say that according to his mercy, he poured out his Spirit richly on us in the new birth.

am not. And after about an hour had passed, another man began to insist, saying, certainly this man also was with him, for he is a Galilean too. But Peter said, man, I do not know what you are talking about. And immediately while he was still speaking, a cock crowed, and the Lord turned and looked at Peter. And Peter remembered the word of the Lord, how he had told him, before a cock crows today, you'll deny me three times. And he went out and what? Wept bitterly. See, Peter knew firsthand that even though you have a lot of truth and it's present with you, you need constant reminder lest you defect. The teacher never holds back truth because it is known. Truth bears repetition. That's how you build the blocks of the wall of strength. And so he says in verse 13, I consider it right. I consider it fitting. I consider it proper. I consider it my duty as long as I am in this earthly dwelling. The word earthly dwelling here means a tent. As long as I'm in this tent, and that's a great graphic way to see the human body. It's only a tent. He's borrowing here from the nomadic people of the Old Testament who lived in tents and had no permanent dwelling, only a temporary place where they unfolded a tent, stayed for a while, folded it up, and moved on from Abraham onward. That was a pattern of life. It's a beautiful way to see the body. Your body is only a tent, a temporary, transitory place for your soul to live, and someday it'll be folded up and your soul will move to another place, abandoning that tent. But Peter says, as long as I'm in this tent, this temporary, transitory, passing place to live, as long as I'm in it, I consider it right to stir you up by way of reminder. He was saying it's a lifelong calling. He was saying there's no retirement. I do this till I leave my tent. And I really feel that way in my own heart. I want to keep doing what I do until I leave my tent or lose my mind. If I lose my mind, you can shuffle me off to the home. But Peter had a lifelong perspective here. What was he going to be doing as long as he lived? He was going to stir you up. It means to awaken you out of sleep, awaken you out of laziness, arouse you from your lethargy, quicken you. The idea of thoroughly arousing you. Believers can become lazy and sleepy and drowsy, failing to be alert, clear-minded. Peter probably was thinking of the graphic illustration of this in his own life when there he was with James and John in the garden at the most crucial time in the life of the Messiah, and he wanted them to pray, and what did they do? Slept. Slept. There's a sense in which every preacher and teacher knows that his responsibility is to stimulate you, to awaken you from your lethargy, indifference, and laziness, and apathy, and spiritual drowsiness. How do you do that? Verse 13 says, by way of reminder. Only a few major issues in the Scripture, and we just keep reminding you about them. Listen, no amount of knowledge of salvation, no amount of firmness in the truth puts you beyond the need of being reminded. Faithful teachers don't have to come up with something new all the time. Don't have to be spinning off some new and entertaining kind of thing. They just continue to remind people. It's so tragic when people forget. While I was up in Oregon this week, I was reading the third chapter of Jeremiah. Would you look at it with me for just a moment? The third chapter of Jeremiah gives us the story of the tragedy of forgetting. The kingdom was divided, of course. Israel, the northern kingdom,

Already gone into captivity, never to return. Judah, the southern kingdom, had come to the knife edge, the brink of judgment. Captivity for Judah was imminent. The Lord begins to address Jeremiah and speaks of Israel in the third person in verses 6 through 11. He speaks about Israel in the third person, reciting their sin. And the third person emphasizes the distance between God and Judah. And there is a distance that sin has brought about. Though he refers here to Israel, he is referring to the existing Israel, which is Judah. They're the only ones that remain. Verse 6, the Lord said to me in the days of Josiah the king, have you seen what faithless Israel did? And here he is referring, of course, to all of the defection, northern and southern. She went up on every high hill and under every green tree, and she was a harlot there. The sin of Israel was defection, apostasy, an open, flagrant turning away from God for the very purpose of committing lewd sexual idolatry like the Canaanites in the worship of Baal. The whole country, every high mountain, they always used the high places because the pagans believed it was closer to heaven and it gave shade to their lustful passions and was the place of their sinful rebellion. In verse 7, and I thought, after she has done all these things, again, third person, she will return to me. But she didn't return, and her treacherous sister Judah saw it. Repeated calls to repentance were ignored by the northern kingdom, and Judah, her sister, saw it all. And she saw what happened to the northern kingdom, and she didn't heed either. The whole nation had fallen into this idolatry. Israel was outspoken in rejecting God. Judah still retained the temple ritual. It was a cloak for apostasy and idolatry and treachery. Verse 8, and I saw that for all the adulteries of faithless Israel, I had sent her away. That's the destruction of Samaria in 722 BC, the end of the northern kingdom. I gave her a bill of divorce, yet her treacherous sister Judah did not fear, but she went and was a harlot also. The southern kingdom paid no attention to what happened in the north. Just went right on sinning. Verse 9, it came about because of the lightness of her harlotry. Lightness there means not minimal, but lightheartedness, boisterous, treating it lightly. And it came about because of the lightness of her harlotry. She polluted the land and committed adultery with stones and trees. This is a spiritual adultery, worshiping stones and trees as if they were true gods. And it's hard to know what is more shocking, the sin or the flippancy and lightheartedness or the stupidity of it. Verse 10, and yet in spite of all this, her treacherous sister Judah didn't return to me with all her heart, but rather in deception, declares the Lord. The southern kingdom had a form of returning to God, but it was deceitful, it was deceptive. The sacrifices being made in the south were nothing but deception, deliberate deception. In verse 11, the Lord said to me, faithless Israel has proved herself more righteous than treacherous Judah. Boy, what a statement. Israel looked better than Judah because hypocrisy is the worst sin. Idolatry is bad enough, hypocrisy is worse. Then in verse 12, the Lord moved into the first person, because he moves from describing the sins of the southern and the northern kingdom into a call to repentance in the first person. Go and proclaim these words toward the north and say, return, faithless Israel, declares the Lord. I'll not look upon you in anger, for I'm gracious, declares the Lord. I will not be angry forever. Only acknowledge your iniquity that you have transgressed against the Lord your God and have scattered your favors to the strangers under every green tree, and you have not obeyed my voice, declares the Lord. Return, O faithless sons, declares the Lord, for I am a master to you. I will take you one from a city and two from a family and bring you to Zion. And I will give you shepherds after my own heart who will feed you on knowledge and understanding. It shall be in those days when you are multiplied and increased in the land, declares the Lord, and so forth. Grace upon grace upon grace. The people of God had known much blessing, 800 years of blessing, 40 years of
deliverance, 400 years in Egypt of preservation. What had gone wrong? Verse 21. A voice is heard on the bare heights, the weeping and the supplication of the sons of Israel, because they have perverted their way, they have forgotten the Lord their God. Forgetting, even after all of that opportunity, 800 years of blessing, 40 years of deliverance, 400 years of preservation, and all the divine oracles being committed to them, and they forgot. The knowledge of the truth is no insulation against forgetting. And so we remind you and remind you and remind you. Look at Psalm 19 for a moment. Psalm 19, just a few verses to read to you. Listen to what David says, knowing his own heart. Verse 16, I shall delight in thy statutes, I shall not forget thy word. Verse 83, though I have become like a wineskin in the smoke, I do not forget thy statutes. Verse 93, I will never forget thy precepts. Verse 109, my life is continually in my hand, yet I do not forget thy law. 141, I am small and despised, yet I do not forget thy precepts. Verse 153, look upon my affliction and rescue me, for I do not forget thy law. And the last verse, I have gone astray like a lost sheep. Seek thy servant, for I do not forget thy commandments. So Peter understood the urgency, the spirit, and the duty to remind his people. And he is in a long line of others who understood it as well. Lastly, he understood the brevity of ministry. And this becomes a compelling. Notice verse 14. He says, knowing, that is, I have no doubt, that the laying aside of my earthly dwelling, my tent, is imminent. What did he mean by that? Death. Clearly and simply, death. Death is described very aptly as the laying aside of a tent. Do you remember 2 Corinthians 5:1? We know that if our earthly tent, which is our house, is torn down, we have a building from God, a house not made with hands, eternal in the heavens. For indeed in this tent we groan, longing to be clothed with our dwelling from heaven. Paul understood that the physical body is a tent, and we long for a permanent house. So Peter says, I know that my death is imminent. What does that word imminent mean? Well, this is a very significant word, and I think it carries a rich meaning for Peter. It can mean soon. It can mean swift. Those are two different things. He's saying, my death will be soon. Possibly my death will be swift. If he is saying soon, he means just that. If he is saying swift, he means he's not going to die of a lingering illness. You say, which did he mean? Well, he uses the same word in chapter 2, verse 1, and it is translated swift. Swift destruction, which seems best in the context. I believe it would be safe to say in this context that it means both. You say, why do you say that? Because at this time, Peter is in his 70s. For him to say, my death will be soon, is very reasonable. He has outlived most people of his age. But he also is implying that it will be swift. Why? How does he know that? Look at the end of verse 14. As also our Lord Jesus Christ has made clear to me. What? You mean the Lord Jesus made it clear to him that his death was going to be sudden? Precisely that. You say, when did that happen? Turn back to John 21.
John 21, the last chapter in John's gospel. Jesus is talking to Peter, restoring him here, asking him if he loves him, telling him to tend my lambs, shepherd my sheep, feed my sheep, calling him, commissioning him, setting him apart for ministry. Then in verse 18, Jesus tells him about his death. By the way, this is about 37 years earlier, sometime around 37, 38 years earlier. Listen to what Jesus said to him way back then when he was a young man. Truly, truly, I say to you, when you were younger, you used to gird yourself and walk wherever you wished. In other words, you did what you wanted. You controlled your own life. But when you grow old, you will stretch out your hands. What does that mean? It means that you will yield up your hands to someone else, and they will gird you, bind you, tie you, and bring you where you do not wish to go. What's he talking about? Verse 19. John says he said this, signifying what kind of death he would glorify God. What kind of death was it? You stretch forth your hands. That phrase is used in sources outside the Bible to speak of crucifixion, because the hands were outstretched and tied or nailed. Jesus is telling Peter, you're young now, but when you get old, you're going to be tied and taken where you don't want to go. And he is predicting an execution. And it even has the possible sense of a crucifixion. This dear apostle then, for nearly 40 years, had lived knowing that he was going to die a swift, sudden death by execution. That'd be something to live with, wouldn't it? For all those years, the reality of that. And having seen it with your own eyes, not only in the case of Jesus Christ, but in the case of many others who were crucified in and around the same time, the most excruciating death imaginable. If you want to know the test of Peter's recommissioning, if you want to know whether he was a transformed guy, then compare his denial with living a life nearly 40 years long, knowing at any moment his life could be swiftly brought to an end by execution and still being faithful. And here, he even appears hopeful. So he knows, Jesus said, when you grow old, and he's old, so it will be soon, and he knows it will be sudden. So there's a sense of the brevity of life. So he says in verse 15, I will also be diligent that at any time after my departure you may be able to call these things to mind. He says, I'm going to lay this stuff down before I go so that after I'm gone you'll have it. What's he talking about? Well, he may be talking about his verbal expressions. But I believe the major thing on his heart is the writing of this letter. I am being diligent that at any time after my departure, from then on any time, you'll be able to call these things to mind. Why? Because you can pick up a Bible. Isn't it wonderful to realize that you and I, in studying 2 Peter, are fulfilling Peter's desire? This is exactly what he wanted to happen. And the closer he got to the end, the faster he ran. I love that. He didn't slow down toward the end. He sped up. One of my favorite men of church history was Savonarola. Savonarola lived in the 15th century. He perhaps was the greatest Italian that ever lived. He had an amazing life, very brief. He said at the outset of his ministry,
in his first sermon that he believed God would give him 8 years of life as a preacher. And he was so intensely motivated by that that he became a flaming voice. One historian says his preaching was with a voice of thunder and his denunciation of sin so terrific that the people who listened to him were half dazed, bewildered, and speechless. His audiences were so often in tears that the whole church resounded with their sobs and weeping. He often preached unmovable for 5 hours with a face illuminated, and he shattered Italy. In 1498, by order of the Pope, he was burned at the stake. And his last words were, "The Lord has suffered so much for me." History tells us he died exactly 8 years after his first sermon. He understood the limits of life. He understood the brevity of life. So did Peter. And so he said, "I want my ministry to be effective, and so as long as I am in this earthly tent, I'm going to do it, and I'm going to do it in such a way that I leave a legacy so that after I'm gone, you may be able to call these things to mind." I understand that. One of the joys of my own ministry, though mine is not inspired as Peter's was, one of the joys of my own ministry is to leave a legacy in the lives of people who, by hearing the Word of God preached so frequently, will carry on that truth even when I'm gone. Another is by tapes and books, leaving the legacy of the same messages again and again being preached even after I'm gone. Peter says, "My desire in this epistle to you is that whenever and wherever, at any time after my death," and he uses the word here, see the word departure, it's the word exodus, "after my exodus, after I leave this foreign land and go to the promised land in my own private exodus, you may be able to call these things to mind." He's not concerned that you remember him. He's concerned that you remember what he taught. It wasn't long after this that he died. The unanimous tradition of the early church says he was crucified as Christ predicted he would be. Before he was crucified, though, he was forced to watch the crucifixion of his wife. It is said that during his wife's crucifixion, he stood at the foot of her cross, continually encouraging her with the words, "Remember the Lord, remember the Lord, remember the Lord." And tradition says that after she died, he willingly died, only he insisted that he not be allowed to be crucified like his Lord because he was not worthy, and he insisted that they crucified him upside down, which they did. The man understood the urgency, the spirit, the duty, the brevity of ministry. This epistle is last legacy. And here we are, fulfilling his hope as we study it together, that we too might have the knowledge of salvation, the knowledge of Scripture, the knowledge of sanctification, that we might not be deceived by the false teachers of our own time. We can say, I know with eager hearts, a thank you to the Spirit of God for using Peter to provide this for us. Amen? Let's bow in prayer. Thank you, Father, for this hour in your Word tonight. How refreshing it's been. How our hearts rejoice as we've touched, as it were, the life of this dear servant. And touch it yet, even as he, being dead, yet speaks to us through his letters. We thank you for his legacy. We pray that we might be faithful as we minister to follow the pattern of his own life in urgency, spirit, duty, and even with the brevity to do all we can to leave a lasting legacy. Thank you, Father, for a glimpse of a choice servant. In Jesus' name, amen.

0: 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And now for more verse-by-verse teaching from John MacArthur, here's the next installment of Grace Stream.
1: We continue in our study tonight of 2 Peter chapter 1. And we have the great joy of coming to a marvelous text. It seems to be our lot both in the morning hour and in the evening hour to be coming across great passages of Scripture. 2 Peter chapter 1, verses 16 to 21 is the text. And as always, as dutifully noted by Rick Holland, I have a hard time making one point and sometimes only make half a point. And I want you to know, Rick, I will remember that you said that. I will also remember that it is true. But we're going to begin to approach this passage with hopes to at least get through verses 16 through 18. The Bible has always had its detractors, and it always will. And some of them have been quite significant people by the world's standard. The Christian faith has, through the centuries, taken some hits broadside from some formidable cannons. Recently, in his recommendations to the California Curriculum Commission, John Mason of the San Francisco chapter of American Atheists gave the California Curriculum Commission a long list of quotes by famous thinkers of the past who were attacking Christianity. All of them were reacting to some form of Western Christianity. And he listed them to remind the California Curriculum Association that the elite, the intellectuals, reject the Christian faith. He quoted Voltaire, the French philosopher, who is alleged to have said, "Nothing can be more contrary to religion than reason and common sense." He quoted Frederick the Great, King of Prussia, who said, "Religion is a fraud, but it must be maintained for the masses." He quoted Percy Bysshe Shelley, the poet, who wrote, "Every time we say that God is the author of some phenomenon, that signifies that we are ignorant of how such a phenomenon was caused by the forces of nature." He quoted the French philosopher Auguste Comte, who said, "All good intellectuals have repeated since Bacon's time that there can be no real knowledge but that which is based on observed facts." He quoted John Stuart Mill, the British economist, who said, "God is a word to express not our ideas, but the want of them." He quoted Benjamin Disraeli, the British prime minister, who said, "Where knowledge ends, religion begins." He quoted Friedrich Wilhelm Nietzsche, who died in 1900, the German philosopher, who said, "People to whom their daily life appears too empty and monotonous easily grow religious. This is comprehensible and excusable, only they have no right to demand religious sentiments from those whose daily life is not empty and monotonous." He quoted an early president of the United States by the name of John Adams, who is alleged to have said, "This would be the best of all possible worlds if there were no religion in it." He quoted Robert Ingersoll, who at the present day can imagine the courage, the devotion to principle, the intellectual and moral grandeur it once required to be an infidel, to brave the church, her racks, her faggots, her dungeons, her tongues of fire, to defy and scorn her heaven and her hell, her devil and her God. He quoted one of the early women's liberationists, a woman by the name of Elizabeth Cady Stanton, who said, "The Bible and the church have been the greatest stumbling block in the way of women's emancipation." He quoted the first president of Cornell University, Andrew Dixon White, who wrote, "The establishment of Christianity, beginning a new evolution of theology, arrested the normal development of the physical sciences for over 1,500 years. He quoted Luther Burbank. "The idea," said Burbank, "that a good God would send people to burning hell is utterly damnable to me." He quoted Thomas Edison, who said, "What does God mean to me? Not a damned thing. Religion is all bunk." He quoted Clarence Darrow, the lawyer, who said, "The origin of the absurd idea of immortal life is easy to discover. It is kept alive by hope and fear, by childish faith, and by cowardice." He quoted H.L. Mencken, who said, "I believe that religion, generally speaking, has been a curse to mankind, that its modest and greatly overestimated services on the ethical side have been more overborne by the damage it has done to clear and honest thinking." The endeavor of this gentleman amassing all of these quotes was to show the intellectual stupidity of Christians. Is Christianity bunk? Is the Bible a book of lies? Is it a book for fools? Is our faith a cursed and damaging thing? Does the church retard humanity from otherwise reaching its intellectual achievements? Or is this book the truth? Is it a sure word? Peter is going to answer that question for us. Let's read our text. 2 Peter chapter 1, verse 16. "For we did not follow cleverly devised tales when we made known to you the power and coming of our Lord Jesus Christ, but we were eyewitnesses of His majesty. For when He received honor and glory from God the Father, such an utterance as this was made to Him by the majestic glory, 'This is My beloved Son, with whom I am well pleased.' And we ourselves heard this utterance made from heaven when we were with Him on the holy mountain. And so we have the more sure word of prophecy, to which you do well to pay attention as to a lamp shining in a dark place until the day dawns and the morning star arises in your hearts. But know this first of all, that no prophecy of Scripture is a matter of one's own interpretation. For no prophecy was ever made by an act of human will, but men moved by the Holy Spirit spoke from God." Peter's answer is very straightforward. We have a sure word, a true word. Peter is echoing what the psalmist said in Psalm 19 when he said, "The testimony of the Lord is sure, making wise the simple." The testimony of the Lord, the psalmist intended to say, is trustworthy. It is reliable. You can place your life upon it. In Psalm 93 and verse 5, similarly, the scripture says, "Thy testimonies are fully confirmed." In Psalm 111 and verse 7, a similar testimony given again, "The works of His hands are truth and justice. All His precepts are sure." The testimony of Scripture is that we have a sure word, a reliable word. Isaiah put it this way in chapter 55 and verse 3, "Incline your ear and come to Me. Listen that you may live." We have a word of life. We have a word we can trust. Despite the broadsides that have come against Christianity and those who have attempted to debunk the Bible, it is true. I love what it says in Acts 13, verse 34. "And as for the fact that He raised Him up from the dead, no more to return to decay, He has spoken in this way, 'I will give you the holy and sure mercies of David.'" The sure mercies, the sure word. all saying that what God promises, He will do. We have, therefore, says Paul to Timothy, a sure foundation. A sure foundation. In this letter, Peter is writing to Christians. Christians who are being tested. How? By the onslaught of false teachers. And what are these false teachers trying to do? Debunk the Christian faith. The same thing that people are trying to do today and have always tried to do. Trying to discredit the Scripture. They were likely not all atheists, and neither were all those whom I quoted earlier, but they were satanic liars whose false religion was a kind of atheism because it denied the only true God and the Lord Jesus Christ. This congregation of people is being embattled, as it were, by these false teachers who are doing everything they can to discredit the Scripture. In chapter 2, as we shall see in a matter of a few weeks, Peter describes these false teachers in very vivid terms. In fact, his language is absolutely unforgettable. He calls them what they really are. Because he wants us to recognize them, he wants us to understand them for what they are. He wants all of his readers to know false teachers when they see them. And so chapter 2 is devoted to that description. But withstanding their onslaught, even though you recognize them, is a matter which requires defense of another kind. It is not enough to know who they are. You have to defend yourself against what they say. And so Peter is building in this epistle three lines of defense, and they're all built around knowledge. Number one is the knowledge of your salvation. Number two is the knowledge of Scripture. And number three is the knowledge of sanctification. In the first chapter, verses 1 to 11, he dealt with knowing your salvation. Because if you do not know your salvation, if you do not understand the gospel and are not assured of your salvation, you are easy prey for false teachers. In chapter 3, he will deal with the matter of sanctification, because if you're not living a blameless, holy life, conducting yourself in obedience to Christ, you will be a prey for false teachers. And here, in verses 16 to 21, he says the third line of defense is to know your Scripture. If you don't realize that you have in your hand a sure word, and go to that word as your defense, you are again vulnerable. So the defense is set when you know your salvation, when you know your sanctification, when you know your Scripture. Now we're looking at that element of Scripture. And in the future, we'll look at the remaining one when we get to chapter 3 about sanctification. Next to knowing your spiritual condition, knowing your salvation, knowing you belong to God, Peter says you have to know your Scripture. You have to believe the Bible is a true word. Because if you're hit by error, where are you going to go to discover that it's error? How in the world could a person who doesn't believe in an inerrant Scripture defend himself against error? What is the criteria? What is the basis for such a defense? If I'm not convinced that the Bible is unerringly the Word of God, then where do I go to defend myself? Do I pit my intellect against the intellect of a false teacher and leave it at that? On the other hand, if I know that this is a sure word, then whatever comes my way, I can measure against its truth. Peter has already indicated his concern for truth in verse 12. He was concerned that they be established in the present truth. He discussed, you remember, in verses 12 to 15, his zeal to remind them of the truth so they would never forget it. And here he moves a step further to the source of that truth, which is a sure word. Peter's passion here is that his people would know the truth. He says, as long as I am in this earthly dwelling, verse 13, I'm going to continue to remind you of the truth. And I'm going to keep on reminding you of it, and I'm going to write it down, verse 15, so that even after I'm gone, you'll have it. Now, the question would arise at this point to a reader. Well, that's fine, Peter. I'm glad you're zealous for the truth. But how are we to know that what you write is true? How are we to know that what other apostles write is true? How are we to know what the prophets in the Old Testament wrote was true? How are we to know we have a true word? There are a lot of voices. There are a lot of opinions. There are a lot of religions. There are a lot of teachers. Who do we believe and why? To that, Peter replies in the text I just read to you. He says, I'm no false teacher. Number one, I'm an eyewitness. What is he saying? He's saying the word you have is the word of eyewitnesses. This is not secondhand material. Secondly, the Scripture does not give you human wisdom. It gives you divinely inspired truth as the Spirit of God moved men to write it. So you have a sure word on two accounts. You have eyewitnesses who wrote it, and you have the Spirit of God who inspired it as it was written. Two lines of verification. Let's call them supernatural experience and supernatural revelation. Supernatural experience and supernatural revelation. Supernatural experience is in verses 16 to 18. Supernatural revelation, verses 19 to 21. And together, those two strands tie an unbreakable knot around a sure word. Now, for tonight, let's look at this matter of the supernatural experience. In verses 16 to 18, Peter accredits himself by virtue of his experience. In verse 16, he says, look, this is not something that came down the philosophical pike. This is not something I picked up in some mythology. This is an eyewitness account. What I say to you and what I teach you, I am an eyewitness of firsthand. And so as he begins to lay the bedrock of trust in what he taught, he refers to his supernatural experience. Now let's begin at verse 16 and see what he says. For, and of course that little word connects with the prior text, verses 12 to 15, the reason Peter teaches them what he does, the reason he reminds them and reminds them and reminds them until death and even afterwards by the letters he's writing is because he is absolutely sure that what he teaches is true, for, he says, we were eyewitnesses. You could take the word for and make it because, and you'd have the idea. In his own experience, he says, for we did not follow cleverly devised tales. Now, the we here embraces the other apostles. He's speaking in a collective sense of himself and the other writers of the New Testament. Collectively, he says, all of us have experienced supernatural reality. We have all had personal verification from God Himself of the truth we teach. That verb, did not follow, you see it there in verse 16, for we did not follow, can mean to rest upon, for either our confidence or our doctrine. We do not rest upon cleverly devised fables. Peter's saying, for what we believe and for what we teach and for what we write, we do not rest on cleverly devised tales or fables. Now, this very likely reflects the accusation. Probably Peter was being accused of simply teaching cleverly devised tales to get people to follow him so he could make money on them, which was always the ploy of false prophets, so he could gain sexual favors from the women in the group, so he could amass power, prestige, popularity, prominence, and all the stuff that goes with it. There were undoubtedly false teachers in endeavoring to debunk Peter and the other apostles and Scripture who were saying they are only following cleverly devised fables meant to deceive you, to con you. Now, what does this phrase, cleverly devised tales, mean? Well, cleverly devised simply means subtly concocted. It's a clandestine thing. It's a deceptive thing. One writer suggests that this was an epithet cast at a quack doctor. It is intended to deceive. It is cleverly devised to get your money, to have you follow someone, to gain from you whatever it is that they want. Beloved, that is the ploy, that was the ploy, that will be the ploy of false teachers. They are after you. They dress up as if they were prophets for the purpose of devouring the sheep. The word tales there is muthos, from which we get myths, a word used to refer to mythical stories about gods and creation and miraculous events and so forth. Peter says, look, we don't rest for our doctrine and our belief on subtly concocted myths designed to deceive you. The implication is, like the false teachers who accuse us of that. False teachers, obviously, in order to have what they teach believed, have to destroy what the others teach. And so in an attempt to destroy people's trust in the Christian faith, they label the Christian faith as a book of myths and a book of fables. This is so successful that there are even Protestant theologians in years past who felt it was their task to demythologize the Bible. Never forget in seminary reading about one German theologian who, when he was finished taking all the myths out of the Bible, came up with 27 remaining verses. The truth is, Peter says, we didn't follow any of that. And anybody who denies the Bible is following it. The truth is that everybody outside the teaching of the Bible is involved in a subtly concocted myth, and it wasn't designed by men, it was designed by seducing spirits because it is a demon doctrine. By the way, Paul uses the word muthos, as Peter does, and Paul uses it for the lies of all false teachers. You start in 1 Timothy chapter 1, verse 4, chapter 4, verse 7. Go to 2 Timothy 4:4. Go to Titus, all three of the pastorals, Titus 1:14. In all of those letters, Paul uses the word myth to describe the essence of the lies of false teachers. Fabrications, deceptions. Paul and Peter would agree neither of them has been teaching sophisticated myths and fables to gain money and power. Peter is saying, when I speak to you of salvation and the gospel, as he had earlier in chapter 1, when I speak to you about the assurance of salvation, when I speak to you about the hope of eternal glory and the coming of Jesus Christ, those are not embellished tales without reality. They're true. And the first evidence he gives is because I was an eyewitness. I was an eyewitness. Go back to verse 16. For we did not follow cleverly devised tales when we made known to you. I got to stop and comment about this phrase. I can't let it go by. The word known here, it's a word noridzein, appears many times in the New Testament. I don't have the time to take you through all of its uses. But it is frequently used, mark this, as a technical term for imparting a new revelation. For it is a technical term for imparting a new revelation in a number of passages. It is important to note that, because that, I believe, is how Peter intends to use it here. One comes to mind, for example, Luke 2:15. It says, the shepherd said, "Let us go straight to Bethlehem then and see this thing that has happened, which the Lord has made known to us." There it is used again of a new revelation. What revelation? That Messiah is born in Bethlehem. It is so used in John's gospel a couple of times, in Romans, Ephesians, Colossians. So Peter says, when we gave you God's word, when we gave you new revelation, when we opened up divine mystery, which means something hidden now revealed, this was not some cleverly concocted myth. You say, well, what specifically is he talking about? The end of verse 16, toward the end. When we made known to you the power and coming of our Lord Jesus Christ. Now, could it be that the false teachers had come and not only attempted to debunk Peter in general and to debunk the New Testament revelation that had been given and certainly the Old Testament revelation as well, but particularly they were after this issue of Christ's second coming? We believe that's the case. We believe that the major concern of these false teachers was to deny the second coming of Jesus Christ, which, of course, is the culmination to everything. If Christ doesn't come back, then all the rest is meaningless, right? It's all meaningless. If he isn't the end of history and the beginning of eternity, then the rest is a moot point. And so the false teachers apparently were attacking this teaching on the coming of Christ, the second coming, which is typical of false teachers. And they were saying, well, when Peter and the apostles are telling you about the coming of Christ, this is a cleverly concocted fable to get out of you your money and whatever else they want. Peter denies it. Not so. We didn't follow that when we made known to you the power and coming of our Lord Jesus Christ. It was a denial of the second coming that concerned him. To affirm that in your mind, look at chapter 3 for a moment. Chapter 3, verse 3. Peter here indicates that he's not really surprised by this because he says, in the last days, mockers will come with their mocking, following after their own lusts, and saying, where is the promise of his what? Of his coming. Mockers in the last days will deny the return of Christ. Where is he, they will say? Where is he? Why, forever since the fathers fell asleep, all continues just as it was from the beginning of creation. Nothing has ever changed. They're saying Jesus has never come, so he never will, which is like saying I've never died, so I never will. But there you note there was a denial of the second coming. Seems to have been the major issue of these false teachers. And so Peter says, when we tell you about the power and coming of our Lord Jesus, we're not giving you a fable. We're giving you the truth. Just a word about that phrase, the power and coming. There's one article there in the original which means that both power and coming are sort of embraced by that one article. The powerful coming, the mighty coming, the coming in power, the coming with might. That's the idea. This couldn't be a description of his first coming, could it? In his first coming, he didn't come with power, he came with humility, right? He came almost impotently, born as a helpless little baby, humiliated, until he was finally executed. But the day is coming when he will come in power. Dunamis, dynamite. Matthew 24 describes his coming in power and glory. Mark 9, Mark 13, Mark 14. Mark talks about his coming in power, full power, a display of inexhaustible might. That word coming, by the way, is the word parousia. Mark this. It means not only to arrive, but to be present alongside. To arrive and to be present alongside. It's used of the arrival in secular Greek, of the arrival of a king who comes and stays. When we say Jesus is coming, he's coming to stay. It's like 1 Thessalonians, when he comes to gather his people, it says, so shall we ever be with the Lord. He is coming and he will abide with his people. This word parousia, when used of Jesus Christ in the New Testament, always refers to his second coming. Some commentators have thought that Peter was talking about his first coming, that he's talking about when we preach to you the gospel. But in his first coming, he didn't come with power. And the parousia becomes such a technical term. Whenever it's used of Christ, it always refers to the second coming in all other passages. So we assume he must be referring to the second coming here, particularly in light of chapter 3, where the major issue seems to be a denial of his second coming. So when you're reading your New Testament, and you read in Matthew 24, four times the word coming, it always means his second coming. And when you read in 1 Corinthians 15 and verse 23 about them that are his at his coming, it means his second coming. And when you read in 1 Thessalonians four different times about his coming, it's always his second coming. Same in 2 Thessalonians. Same in James 5, where James reminds the people who are under persecution not to be distressed, but to wait for his coming. And even John anticipates that in 1 John 2:28. So Peter says, look, when I told you about the second coming, when I told you the Lord was coming back, along with the other apostles who have spoken and written about that, I was not giving you some subtly concocted myth. You say, now, wait a minute. As Peter's writing to these people, had he already told them about the second coming? Absolutely. Go back to the first letter he wrote, 1 Peter chapter 1, verse 7. He talks about the proof of your faith being more precious than gold, which is perishable, even though tested by fire, may be found to result in praise and glory and honor at the, what? The revelation of Jesus Christ. There he uses not the word coming, but speaks of the same event, the apocalypsis, the unveiling of Jesus Christ. And down again in verse 13, gird your minds for action. Keep sober in spirit. Fix your hope completely on the grace to be brought to you at the revelation of Jesus Christ. And again, he has in mind his unveiling at his coming. Over in chapter 4 of 1 Peter and verse 13 again, he reminds them that they can keep on rejoicing even in suffering, so that at the revelation of his glory, you may rejoice with exultation. In chapter 5, verse 4, he said, when the chief shepherd appears, you will receive the unfading crown of glory. Down in verse 10, he said, God has called you to his eternal glory in Christ. Yes, he had taught them through that letter. And perhaps they had been taught by the other apostles as well about the coming of the Lord Jesus. And Peter says, when we told you that, it was true. It is true. It wasn't any fable. How do we know that, Peter? The end of verse 16. We were eyewitnesses of his majesty. Wait a minute. What does this mean? Well, we have to follow this. Peter says, we gave you a firsthand report. You say, now, wait a minute, Peter. How could you give a firsthand report of the second coming? It's a fair question, isn't it? Since it hasn't happened. How could you do that? What do you mean you were eyewitnesses

They had all witnessed his death. They had all witnessed his resurrection. If they hadn't witnessed his resurrection, they couldn't be an apostle, right? They had all been there on the mount when he ascended, the 11 had. So they'd seen the majesty of his life and his miracles and his miraculous words. They'd seen the majesty of his death. At least, though they were not eyewitnesses standing at the foot of the cross, they were witness to the reality that it all occurred. They saw the majesty of his resurrection, for he met them in his glorified, resurrected body post-tomb. They had seen the majesty of his ascension when he was caught up in the clouds and taken into glory. Yes, they were eyewitnesses of his majesty. And so when the writers of the New Testament write that Jesus was majestic, not secondhand stuff, firsthand, they were eyewitnesses. Peter's implication is false teachers make claims, but they weren't eyewitnesses. False teachers may deny all this. Were they there? The burden of proof is not on Peter, beloved, and Paul and John and James and so forth, who have seen the risen Christ, and Paul had seen the risen Christ, personal visits on four occasions. The burden of proof is not on the eyewitnesses. The burden of proof is on the people who attempt to discredit the eyewitnesses who weren't eyewitnesses, right? This is the record of eyewitnesses. Peter says, we were eyewitnesses. That's a great word. Great word. It originally meant, in a general sense, an observer or a spectator. But the word epoptes came to have a technical meaning. Listen to this. In the Greek usage of Peter's day, this is a technical word. We have already spoken many times, and you've heard me, about the mystery religions. Well, these mystery religions were all designed of a nature that called for ascending ladders of consciousness of deity. People were always trying to get elevated up the chain, as it were, or up the ladder to have a greater and greater level of communion with deity. And after lots of instruction as sort of novices and lots of preparation, the worshiper would be elevated from one level to the next level to the next level. Very often, this was as simple as attending a series of plays. And each play would reveal another truth about the supposed deity that was worshiped in the system. And as you sort of were in the religion for a while, you would go from play to play to play, and you'd start accumulating these higher and higher levels of perception about deity. And finally, you would reach the play which would somehow fuse you with the divine mind. And when you reach that fusion with the divine mind, the technical word to describe you would be this very word, epoptes. You are prepared and privileged as an eyewitness who has communed with the deity. So the word was commonly used in the mystic cults to delineate those who had reached the inner circle of mystical privilege, who had become the high-level initiates. Peter is saying, look, we're the high-level initiates. We were eyewitnesses of the majesty of the second coming Christ. Wow. We were privileged spectators who reached the highest level of supernatural experience. And what did they observe? Verse 16 says they observed his majesty. Literally, it says in the Greek, that one's majesty. What one? Modifies the Lord Jesus Christ. That one's majesty. The word majesty is almost an untranslatable word. Mega leotetas. You understand mega, right? Splendor.

grandeur. Luke 9:43, it's used of God. Majesty, glory, grandeur, splendor. Well, listen, in the first coming of Jesus, was there majesty, glory, splendor, grandeur? No. Humiliation, yes. But now, wait a minute. Peter says we saw his splendor, his second coming glory. Go with me for a moment to Matthew chapter 16. Let me show you something. Jesus said they would do this. Jesus predicted this would happen. In the last verse of Matthew 16, listen to what Jesus said. Matthew 16, 28. Truly I say to you, there are some of those who are standing here who shall not taste death until they see the Son of Man coming in His kingdom. What a statement. There are some of you standing here who won't die until you see the Son of Man in kingdom splendor, in coming glory? Amazing. Astounding. He says that to the disciples. What's he talking about? Is he talking about post-resurrection when he appeared to them? Is he talking about the day of Pentecost, when the Spirit came in power? Is he talking about the destruction of Jerusalem, where they never really saw Christ, but they saw, of course, what he designed for sinful, rejecting Israel? What's he talking about? When were they going to see the Son of Man come in a display of royal majesty before some of them even died? Let's go back to our text in 2 Peter and listen as Peter further describes this amazing event. He further describes it by saying, verse 17, for when he received honor and glory from God the Father, such an utterance as this was made to him by the majestic glory, this is my beloved Son with whom I am well pleased, and we ourselves heard this utterance. Stop at that point. Peter says, we were epaptes. We were the highest level initiates to experience fellowship with the glorified Christ in the majesty that attends His second coming. And it was at a time, he says, when he received honor and glory from God, the Father. Whatever event Peter's talking about, whatever he's remembering, God was there. And God gave glory and honor to Jesus. Honor means exalted status. Glory means radiant splendor. One identifies him in his person. The other identifies him in the effulgence of his person. When was this? When did he receive glory and honor from God the Father? Well, it was at a time when such an utterance as this was made to him by the majestic glory. What does he mean by that? It was at a time when God spoke. Such an utterance, a verbal message, an announcement, a proclamation, an audible saying was made by the majestic glory. That term, the majestic glory, I wish we had time to dig into that a little bit. It's used in the Septuagint in Deuteronomy 33:26, and it's just a substitute name for God. You remember the Jews refused to say the name of God, right? They did not say the name of God. And so they had many substitutes for the name of God. And one of the most beautiful was they called him the majestic glory. Mega leprepes. There's another mega word indicating splendor and grandeur and glory and majesty. Mega. The Jews used this as a substitute for the name of God. So Peter says, we saw his mega glory. When was that? Well, it was when the Father